0: He said, "You're the first person in this neighborhood who's ever come over to introduce themselves and shake my hand." I said, "Oh, okay. When did you move in?"
1: Thinking he's probably just brand new.
0: Totally.
2: Yeah.
0: Yeah. Over 20 years.
1: What?
0: Over 20 years he had lived there. And so that was, you know, at the time it was like, man, people are lame. Like, why aren't people...
2: You're judging your neighbors.
0: Totally. Why aren't people... And we had people over at our house all the time. And we had, like, basement church because we had some neighbors who were, like, starting to get curious about Jesus. And so my kids led a little church service in our basement for them. And my neighbors were drinking beer while it was going on. It was like we're involved.
2: Yeah.
0: But then something happened. And not overnight, we just slowly started disengaging with... Piermont. Piermont's the name of the subdivision we were in. We're driving to my son's water polo matches, and my daughter was a cheerleader, and I'm going to work, and we're doing all these other things, driving other places. And I was reading a novel called Jaber Crow, which is by Wendell Berry, and he's a Christian writer, and he has a lot of convictions about what the Bible calls us to in terms of being faithfully laboring for the people and the place right around us. It's a story that's a vehicle for him to say, this is what we're supposed to be doing.
1: Yeah.
0: And I just never recovered from that moment and thinking, I don't think I like this part of my life now. And I'm not sure when it happened. And does God have opinions about how we should be relating with the people in place right around us? I mean, I know he said, love your neighbor. I know he said that, but did he actually mean our neighbor? Like, what did he mean? Who is my neighbor? Oh, you know, so it just got under my skin. And then around about the same time, a little bit after that, we started doing a research project with the Barna Group on how Christians relate with their neighbors and how neighbors perceive Christians and churches and all of that. And so then I had all of this like research in me as well and just dove in the scriptures and never quite got over it.
1: Mm. How do people perceive Christians?
0: So it's not great, which is interesting. And we can talk about church history because Christians have been known throughout the centuries. Like, we are the neighborhood people. We are the ones who help others when others don't. We are the ones. So one of the things that we ask people is, who is best suited to help solve problems in your community? And people trust more than Christians to make a difference in their community and help solve problems in the community. They trust the government more than they trust churches and Christians. They trust just average community members more than they trust churches and Christians. They trust charities. They trust businesses more than they trust churches and Christians.
2: That is so sad.
0: Especially given what's in our Christian heritage and what's in the scripture when it relates to this.
1: Yeah, when you say our Christian heritage, you mean we were known, the church, the community of the Christ was known as the rescuers, the ones that showed up.
2: We started
1: even
2: hospitals.
1: When plagues happened and you could get sick, we showed up.
0: Yeah.
1: What happened?
0: It's interesting how the early church, when you think about the early church, who were so known as people who radically loved others and love their neighbors in a time when they were treated terribly by their neighbors.
2: Yeah.
0: So they were being persecuted by the very people they were sacrificing their lives to love. And that's part of, depending on which historian you read, that's part of why the church grew like crazy in a 300-year period when it was outlawed. Alan Kreider argues in his book, The Patient Ferment of the Early Church, which I highly recommend, fascinating, very readable. He argues that it was because of the patience of the early Christians. Mm. One of the early church leaders said, the entire world is a stage and everyone's watching Christians to see how they will respond to persecution. They didn't respond to reviling with reviling. They didn't hit back. They didn't even get bitter. They loved. Open-handed, just like Jesus who said, love your enemies. They actually did it. Just talking about our context and our list, the people who are listening right now, one of the things that has changed, neighborhoods are changing around us. And there's gobs of research that post-World War II, a lot has changed to make neighborhoods less interactive with each other. It has to do with the Highway Act. It has to do with air conditioning. It has to do with TVs. you can actually trace in history why there's just generally less interaction in neighborhoods. But then one of the particular issues I think that we have is as we've moved from a kind of a Christendom era where Christianity was trusted and respected to a post-Christendom era where it isn't. That

0: Yeah,
1: of how to respond.
2: We still need that reminder.
1: And I think we need to be reminded again.
0: Well, I mean, it's a sad commentary in some ways on, you know, the most important commandment. Love God with all your heart, mind, and soul, and love your neighbor as yourself.
1: Yeah.
0: Do you remember this book came out, I don't know how long ago, Gabe Lyons, David Kinnaman, Unchristian.
1: Yeah, sure.
0: So it was a survey, research. This is what the non-believing world says about Christians, and I think there were 7 marks.
1: Yeah.
0: And I remember I picked up the book.
1: It was not good.
0: it was very bad. You know, hypocritical, judgmental.
1: Yeah.
0: I remember picking up the book going, okay, let's see what they think. And then I read it, and I read the whole thing, and I'm like, they're right.
2: So convicting.
1: Oh, yeah.
0: So you know what I did? I said, we're doing a series at our church called I'm Sorry.
1: Wow.
0: And we're going to walk through these and say, here's what the people that live around us think about us. I'm not saying it's right or wrong. This is their perception.
1: Yep.
0: What's true about it? How can we do better? So we send out little series things. Hey, the series coming up.
1: Yeah.
0: Church is going to say, I'm sorry for whatever. I get a call, or our church gets a call, say, hey, will you come on WJR and talk about this? WJR is one of the biggest radio stations in Detroit.
2: Wow. Secular.
0: And they couldn't believe a church is saying, I'm sorry. So they think, hey, this would be an interesting conversation. I go on, Frank Beckman interviews, why are you guys saying I'm sorry? So I tell him, you know, this book came out, and I read it. I'm like, I agree.
1: Yeah.
0: And we need to apologize for this to our neighbors. I thought, I was in a meeting. And my assistant, Debbie, said, hey, it's like a 5-minute deal. You'll be back in a meeting.
2: Yeah, so I get and done she with calls this. Me and says, hey, Dave's going to be on. Make sure you listen.
0: So I get done with this little interview, and Frank says, hey, by the way, would you be willing to stay on and take some questions? I'm like, okay.
1: Right.
0: And he goes, okay, station break. And I go, hey, it's going to be a few more minutes. Won't be very long.
1: Yeah.
0: Comes back on, and I have no idea what's happening. He goes, hey. The place is lit up. All these people want to ask you a question. Okay, let's go live. You're with Dave. Ask him a question. You know what it was? It's really interesting. It was church people mad at me. Yelling at me.
1: For
0: basically
1: apologizing.
0: Basically saying, you are going to apologize? They need to apologize. I was like, I literally said to one person, I go, this is exactly what they're saying about us. We're not humble. We're not teachable. Right, we're not willing to own up to our own faults. So you're saying that's what our neighbors are sort of saying about us. So the question would be, how do we get better? What do we do? How do we change the perception? Because it's just a perception.
2: And
0: it's
2: maybe what we asked too, what did Peter say that we need to be reminded
1: of? Great. I mean, it's interesting because Peter talked about two things that, well, I mean, he talked about a lot. You can, you know, read his letters. It's in the Bible. But apropos to this, one of the things he talked about was do good. Mm-hmm. And then he quotes from Psalm 34, which talks about be a creator of shalom. So one of the things he talks about in doing good is like pursue the common good of the people in place right around you. Like, let's set evangelism to the side for just a second. And he does get back to it. So, but just set it aside for a second. What he says to them is pursue the common good of the people around you. Be a blessing. And he even says like, that's not illegal. That's how he puts it. It's not illegal to like be a blessing to other people. And so one of the things that we can do is apologize. What a great thing to show that posture, you know, and to share that. And the other thing is to say, well, let's be a blessing. I mean, that's what we're called to do. We're called to love our neighbors. Jesus says, let them see your good works so they'll give glory to your Father in heaven. Like, do good works. Clean up garbage. Bake cookies and bring them to people. Welcome the person who just moved into the neighborhood. Go over to the guy you've lived with for 20 years and you've never shaken his hand and go and shake the guy's hand. Mm-hmm. Right? Things that we can do just to pursue the common good. So there's lots that we could talk about there. And Peter, I mean, that was his encouragement. And the early church did that. I mean, they had pandemics. They stayed and when everyone else was running, they stayed and they cared for people who were sick. They were the ones who were taking these babies that were abandoned on the edge of town and they were adopting them. The babies of the very people who were persecuting them. Mm. They just were pursuing the common good. We could just stop there, full stop. That's something we could do. And boy, would it change. You know, Kinnaman and Lyons would have to write a different book.
0: You know, as a pastor, I have definitely felt the tension of serving marriages in our church. I mean, it's a passion of ours. And, you know, couples aren't falling apart, but they're not really connecting either. So things can look fine on the surface or on the outside, but there's always some drift happening.
2: For sure.
0: Underneath. And you see this as a leader and you know marriages need support, but figuring out what to do, often it can feel overwhelming. So we've walked with a lot of churches through this, and most just need a simple place to start.
2: And we have that for you. So if you thought about doing a marriage event, but didn't want to build

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1: That's one word.
0: Yep. 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
2: I know, you know, we live in Michigan and we have snow. And we got 1 year head back surgery and I wasn't going to be able to shovel. So I bought the biggest stinking snow blower you've ever seen.
1: Nice.
2: Cause I knew Ann was going to do it. I wanted to make it easier for her. Well, we still have that thing. I'm not kidding. Every time I snowblow our driveway, I'll be bringing it back to the garage.
3: Hey, Dave, is that what you do?
0: No, Ann, that's me saying that. Hey,
2: Ann's
0: Dave.
2: In the garage going, go do Dean and Nancy's. Nick and Pam's. I'm like, every time I look at her, I know. Okay.
0: My
2: and
0: papa,
2: every time I do,
0: Dean hurt his back and he
2: it takes, it takes 15 minutes. They end up walking out.
3: Yeah.
2: We have a conversation. Thank you so much for doing this. It's just doing, being a blessing for the community.
3: In little ways.
0: Dave, the reason I do that is because we had a neighbor who was in her 80s, Mrs. Hover. And every single time, every single time my mom, it was my mom, my dad was usually at work. My mom would go out and shovel and I would help her. And then Mrs. Hover made a plate of cookies every single time. And those cookies were so amazing. My mom didn't care about the cookies. She cared about Mrs. Hover. But it was just a great example for me.
3: Yeah.
0: And those are easy things we can do.
3: In our research, it came out that, so a quarter of people in the United States live alone. Live by themselves. A number of people say that no one comes over to their house ever.
2: Wow.
0: Ever.
3: So in the medical field, they talk about there's a chronic loneliness is sweeping the country. And the interesting thing is in the medical literature, the people who have chronic loneliness, because it breaks you down, they prefer to call it depression. But the doctors are like, it's chronic loneliness. Like you have no one in your life. And humans aren't meant to live that way. So even like save the snowblower, don't even have to cook it. You know what I mean? Like just to knock on someone's door, just to say hi. In our current context, it does not take much to be heroic. It does not take much to make a difference in a neighborhood. I mean, if people are listening, they're like, I don't know how to help my neighbors. Just say hi and talk with them and take an interest. There are so many people who are alone in their homes.
2: Yeah, when they go out to the mailbox, walk out.
3: That's right.
2: You know, when we had a blackout, it was like, wow, I get to touch my neighbors. Nobody was in their house. The air conditioning was off. Have you read Bob Goff's Everybody Always?
3: Yeah, I'm familiar with it. Yeah.
2: Do you remember? I'm gonna read part of the story.
0: Let me read it, Dave. Bob Goff, he's such a fun author to read.
2: Oh, we saw him speak. He's the most whimsical, crazy.
0: So funny. He makes me laugh so much. But he tells the story, and maybe some of our listeners have heard this story, but I'll just read parts of it. But he begins and says, for the last 22 years, we've put on a New Year's Day parade to celebrate our neighbors. Our parade starts at the cul-de-sac at the end of our block and ends at our front yard. Our whole family wakes up early every year and we blow up over 1,000 helium balloons. Before we start taking the balloons out of the house, we give thanks for our neighbors and for the privilege of doing life with them. And then he goes on, he says, our block has only 20 houses, if you count both sides, so our parade isn't very long. And our first year, there were only 8 of us standing at the beginning of the parade route. We stood together at the end of the cul-de-sac, trying to look like a parade. And someone said, go. And we started walking down the street, waving to our 6 neighbors who were watching. And now there are probably 400 or 500 people who come now each year. Kids pull wagons full of stuffed animals and pet goldfish. There are no fancy floats. Bicycles with baseball cards in the spokes are the norm. And hey, here's why we do it. We can't love people we don't know, and you can't either. Saying we love our neighbors is simple, but guess what? Doing it is too. Just throw them a parade. We don't think Jesus' command to love our neighbor is a metaphor for something else. We think it means we're supposed to actually love our neighbors. So engage them and delight in them and throw a party for them. When joy is a habit, love is a reflex.
2: Yeah, I got to read this next part. I just thought, is so powerful. He says, because we've been putting on the parade for decades, we know all the people who live near us. I don't know if they've learned anything from us, but we've learned a ton about loving each other from them. God didn't give us neighbors to be our projects. He surrounded us with them to be our teachers. Mm. A week before the parade each year, we knock on a few of our neighbors' front doors and pick a grand marshal and a queen from among them. Being picked as the queen is a big deal in our neighborhood. My neighbor Carol got the nod one year. A decade later, people still bowed to Carol when they saw her at the corner market or the gas station and called her Your Majesty. It was just beautiful. Hmm. One year, because of the battle raging inside Carol, she didn't think she would be able to walk the parade route from the cul-de-sac to our house where the parade ends. I have an old Harley Davidson motorcycle with a sidecar. That year, I put Carol in the sidecar and gave her a ride. She was the hit of the parade because all the neighbors knew about the cancer she had been staring down. Hmm. Carol, elegant as always, waved to everyone and they waved back. Just before we got to the end of the parade route, Carol turned to me and took a deep, thought-filled breath. It was as if she was going through the highlight reel of her life when she said, "You know, Bob, I'm really going to miss this parade." Mm. I looked at my neighbor in the sidecar next to me and said, "Me too, Carol, me too." Even as I did, I asked God if he would let Carol have at least one more parade with us. One year later, on New Year's Day, Carol was clinging to life by a few threads and was far too weak to get out of bed. She'd made it to the day of the parade she had once presided over as queen. This was an ambition I think had sustained her during the last months of her courageous battle. Just before the parade started, my sons Richard and Adam went across the street and carried Carol from her bedroom to a chair they placed in front of her living room window facing the street. Carol could hear the music and knew the parade was coming soon, but she couldn't see past the corner of her window. What she didn't know was that we had changed the parade route, and within a few minutes, all 500 people walked right through her front yard. I sat next to Carol, holding her hand, as hundreds of her friends and neighbors walked to her window, pressed their noses against it, and waved to her and bounced balloons. As they did, through her tears, Carol lifted her weak hand slowly to her mouth and blew each one of them kisses goodbye. A few days later, Jesus lifted Carol up to heaven. It would be her second parade of the week. I don't know if the streets of heaven are paved in gold, but I'm kind of hoping they're lined with balloons. And at the end of the parade, I bet we'll find Jesus blowing us kisses, rubbing our noses, and welcoming us to our next neighborhood. I just hope I get a house somewhere near Carol's again. I mean, I knew I was going to cry when I read that. It's just so touching of what you're saying, Don. That's a Christian being a blessing.
3: That's right.
2: To an entire neighborhood.
3: An interesting thing that the research showed us, because some people may be thinking, well, you know, I want to focus on growing my faith, or, you know, I'm focusing on those things rather than, you know, loving others and putting energy there. After hearing that story, this won't surprise you, that the research told us that people who are pursuing the common good in their neighborhood say that doing that has made them feel closer to God. So it's false that there's like this dichotomy, you know, do I want to invest in my own growth, or do I want to like blow snow for people, or, you know, bake cookies or whatever it is. And that's not a dichotomy. I mean, the research tells us that your faith grows as you do this. It's almost like Jesus knew what he was talking about.
2: When he said, if you want to find your life, lose it.
3: Yeah.
2: Yeah, that's a beautiful way to be.
3: Yeah.
2: A Christian and a good neighbor.
3: Yeah.
0: That was a great encouragement and reminder today.
2: We can all make a difference.
0: Yeah, we can.
2: We just got to say, God, use me, and then step out, and we can change our neighborhood. Again, the book is called The Hopeful Neighborhood, What Happens When Christians Pursue the Common Good. 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
4: 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He continues to say this. God is not satisfied with the wonder of your mind. He will not relent until he has established his life-altering rule in your heart. He works to do this so that you really will, as it says in the book of Hebrews in the New Testament of the Bible, believe that he exists and that he rewards those who seek him. 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The cross makes that gift available to you right here, right now, in this moment. What a gift. 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
8: This is Hope with God. I'm Andrew Palau. In the Bible, Deborah was a powerful woman appointed by God. She was appointed to be a leader and a judge over Israel. She faced dangerous enemies and uncertain times, yet she stood strong. Why? Because she trusted God. Through her courage, her voice, through her obedience, God brought hope and victory to his people. God often calls ordinary people to do extraordinary things. Your voice, your life, it matters. And the same God who gave Deborah courage wants to meet with you today and give you courage. He wants to walk with you through it all and guide your life and show you that he does care. Do you want to get to know him and discover his plans for your life? You can begin this way. Say, God, I want to know you. Reveal yourself to me. Show me your love and guide me in the right path, and I will follow you and serve you. Amen. Always remember, there is hope with God.
9: 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In Genesis 2:2, we read, "And on the seventh day, God finished his work that he had done, and he rested." 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
13: When we come to God, we come to Him not with a net moral worth of something great. We come with a net moral worth of zero. We come in terrible moral debt. We come deserving His judgment and nothing more. But here is where grace and here is where mercy come in.
11: Welcome to Encounter the Truth with Jonathan Griffiths. I'm Steve Hiller. Glad you're with us today because, Jonathan, sounds like you are taking us right to the heart of the gospel message, this gift of salvation and forgiveness that God offers to us.
1: That's right. At the heart of the message of the Bible is the presentation of our Creator God, the God of the universe, as one who is gracious and merciful to needy and guilty people like us. And we see His grace and His mercy expressed most clearly and most profoundly in the person of His Son who entered history and at the event of the crucifixion of His Son on the hill outside Jerusalem 2,000 years ago. And we see God giving us what we do not deserve and treating us as we do not deserve to be treated. And it is a wonderful thing, a marvelous thing, an awe-inspiring thing.
11: Something that if we will slow down long enough and truly take a look at all that was accomplished on the cross and then the resurrection of Jesus from the dead, as you said, it is awe-inspiring and something that we'll probably never get over this side of eternity. Well, we're going to continue to look at the gracious and merciful God today. Hope you'll stay with us as we begin the message. Here is Jonathan.
13: One of the great benefits of my role is that I get to assign myself really what I'm going to speak on. And in a topical series like this on the attributes of God, of course, I have unusual freedom. Well, I have to say that I'm very, very pleased with my assignment for today. There's hardly a more wonderful and happy topic to consider than the topic of the grace and the mercy of God. We're in the midst of this wider series considering the attributes of God. And as we've journeyed through this series thus far, we've seen how all the attributes of God are cohesive. In a sense, they're all one because God Himself is one. He's undivided. He's totally consistent in Himself. So, of course, His love cannot be separated from His wrath. His mercy cannot be separated from His justice, and so on. But all of that having been said, and those things are true, there is a sense in which the mercy and the grace of God, as we explore them, they do give us a particular insight into the heart of God. I was reading the Puritan Thomas Watson this week, as I have been throughout this series. His reflections on the attributes of God are so very, very helpful. But I was interested in his comment on the mercy of God. He went out on a little bit of a limb here, but I think it is actually a biblical limb. And he suggested this about God's mercy, and I quote, "God is more inclinable to mercy than to wrath. Mercy is His darling attribute, which He most delights in." I hope that's not an overstatement, but I think Watson is on to something biblically. He goes on to declare that God's mercy is one of the most orient pearls of His crown. It makes His Godhead appear amiable and lovely. If we know the Lord, if we have walked with Him for any period of time, really, and enjoyed the privilege of being the children of God for any length of time, I think we know instinctively, don't we, that mercy and grace are integral to His character. I think we understand that acting in mercy and acting in grace, those things bring Him particular delight. Now, all of that is to say that today's subject is a joyful and a rich subject for us to consider. It takes us to the very heart of God. But we need, of course, to start with foundational matters. What is mercy and what is grace? I've decided to treat these two words, these two attributes, if you like, together because they do so clearly overlap conceptually. They're distinct in some ways, but I don't think we can really separate mercy from grace. Key words in the Hebrew Old Testament and the Greek New Testament, key words can be translated either using the word mercy or the word grace in English. Sometimes actually it's a bit of a judgment call for the translator which word in English to use. And actually that just tells us how closely related these two words are, how closely related ultimately these attributes are within God. At the end of the day, mercy and grace are just complementary aspects of the goodness of God. If there is a distinction between grace and mercy, it is, I think, that God's mercy speaks of God's goodness to us in our misery and in our distress when we're just unable to save ourselves. While his grace speaks of his goodness to us in our guilt, when we deserve only his punishment. In mercy, God spares us destruction. In grace, he forgives us and he makes us his children, lavishing his kindness upon us. Now, there's so much that we can say about the grace and the mercy of God, so much biblical material that we can consider from the scriptures, but I want to make just two key points. I want to consider this attribute under two simple headings before we go on to apply it. And the first is this: God is gracious and merciful in saving the lost. God is gracious and he is merciful in saving the lost. We really can't get anywhere in terms of knowing God and experiencing God's great salvation if we don't recognize that we don't deserve anything good from him, but instead richly deserve his punishment for our sin. I think as a culture and as an age, we can tend to be very, very entitled in our outlook and our attitude. I think that may be especially true of my generation, truer of my generation perhaps than older generations, I don't know. We feel that we are owed a great deal in terms of happiness and privilege and material provision. We easily feel slighted or hard done by. We quickly complain if we perceive that we are not receiving what we are owed. That's not just true of one or two of us. That's society more broadly, and with very few exceptions, I guess that we are part of the trend. I see it in myself more than I like, and I expect you may see it in yourself too. And when we come to God, when we hear his truth and consider our response to his truth, it is very easy for us to come to him with a set of expectations and a set of demands. It's easy when exploring the Christian faith within the greater marketplace of religions and ideas and philosophies. It's easy to come asking what it is that God can offer me. What can God do for me? What can God give to me? I'm a consumer of religion, I tell myself. I am the buyer here. What have you got for me? What can you offer me? It can be like shopping for a new car, going from dealership to dealership. What's your promotion this week? How can you tempt me with the latest model? And maybe you yourself, you view yourself as a consumer on the religious market today. You are exploring, you are inquiring, but you're not quite sold. Well, it's great to explore, it's great to inquire, but we need to be careful of this attitude, which we can all share. We need to be careful because the Bible would tell us that God owes us precisely nothing. In fact, the Bible would tell us that we are, in fact, the ones who are deeply indebted to God. the Bible teaches us and reminds us that we are creatures made by God according to His will, His plan, His purpose. He gave us the great gift of life. He gave us a home in this beautiful world, and He gave us all good things that we enjoy. We brought nothing to the table. He is the Creator. We are His creatures. But you know, rather than thank Him for His kindness and worship Him for His goodness, we human beings have instead rebelled against Him. We've doubted His love. We have charged Him with wrong. We have decided to go our own way. That began in the Garden of Eden, and it has continued every day since. As God looked out on this fallen world after Eden, the world now in rebellion against Him, He identified the full extent of the problem, and He did so with grief of heart. By Genesis chapter 6, this is what God saw and what He had to say. Genesis 6 and verse 5, the Lord saw that the wickedness of man was great in the earth, and that every intention of the thoughts of his heart was only evil continually. And the Lord regretted that He had made man on the earth, and it grieved Him to His heart. Now that's how things developed. And although God sent a flood in those days, although there was something of a fresh start with Noah, things really didn't improve all that much. The Old Testament is full of story after story, testimony after testimony of the sheer wickedness of the fallen human heart and the sheer rightness of God's assessment in Genesis 6. And we might wish to suggest that things are better now, but we can hardly look out on a world of boiling anger, of hatred, of discord, of prejudice, of confusion, of grief, of distress. We can hardly look out on today's world and say that things have much improved. You see, we don't come to God with something to offer Him. We don't come to Him deserving anything from Him.
11: 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Once again, here is Jonathan.
13: I was stunned to read this week in the Washington Post that one in five American households have a net worth of zero or less than zero. When those households come to negotiate with the bank the terms of their loans or their mortgages, they come with nothing to offer. They come with empty hands. They come in a fundamentally helpless position. Friends, you and I need to soberly acknowledge that when we come to God, the Creator of the world and Judge of all the earth, we come in a position of weakness, of spiritual poverty. We come with nothing, indeed less than nothing. The Bible's never going to make any sense to us. The gospel will never be compelling to you if we do not first get to grips with the fact that God doesn't owe us, but rather we owe Him. We owe Him more than we could ever pay. The Apostle Paul's verdict on humanity and sin is particularly clear, particularly sobering. This is Romans chapter 3. You might actually like to turn to it, Romans 3 and verse 9. The Apostle Paul writes this, "What then, are Jews better off? No, not at all. For we have already charged that all, both Jews and Greeks, are under sin. As it is written, none is righteous, no, not one. No one understands, no one seeks for God. All have turned aside, together they have become worthless. No one does good, not even one. Their throat is an open grave. They use their tongues to deceive. The venom of asps is under their lips. Their mouth is full of curses and bitterness. Their feet are swift to shed blood. In their paths are ruin and misery, and the way of peace they have not known. There's no fear of God before their eyes. I think we'd love to be able to stand up in indignation and tell Paul that he's got everything wrong here. Tell him, you know, you've misjudged me, Paul. You've misjudged humanity. But the tragic thing, the fearful thing, is that Paul is exactly right in this. This is exactly what humanity is like. This is just what we are like in and of ourselves, apart from the kindness of God. This is the grim reality reflected in the grim headlines that we see every day. When we come to God, we come to Him not with a net moral worth of something great. We come with a net moral worth of zero. We come with an empty bank account. We come in terrible moral debt. We come deserving his judgment and nothing more. But here is where grace and here is where mercy come in. Down to verse 23, for all have sinned and fall short of the glory of God and are justified freely by his grace as a gift through the redemption that is in Christ Jesus. You and I face a situation from which we cannot save ourselves. There is no way in which we can clear the record of our guilt and make ourselves right with God. And so God has acted in grace, and God has acted in mercy. He's taken pity upon us, and he's found a way to help us. He's given his only son to die in our place and to bear the punishment for our wrongdoing. And God offers us his salvation as a gift to be received. As the hymn writer puts it in Rock of Ages, a hymn you might know, nothing in my hands I bring, simply to your cross I cling. Naked come to you for dress, helpless look to you for grace. Foul, I to the fountain fly. Wash me, Savior, or I die. It's important for us to see that God's grace to us in salvation completely excludes the possibility of our contribution to our salvation. Grace, by its very definition, means God giving us something that we have no claim upon. Later in Romans, in chapter 11 and verse 6, Paul draws a very hard line between grace and works, grace and earning when it comes to salvation. And he insists that God's salvation is based on grace and grace only. Listen to what he says, Romans 11 and verse 6. But if it is by grace, if God's salvation is by grace, it is no longer on the basis of works. Otherwise, if it were, he says, grace would no longer be grace. It's one or the other, and praise God, it is grace, not works. If you add good works into the equation, if you try and add good works into the equation, grace is actually excluded altogether. If we were to come to God and say, you know, I understand that Jesus died for me, and I'm thankful for that, that's good. But I'd also like you to notice, God, how very, very nice I have been to my little sister this week. I'd like you to see and recognize how kind I have been to my spouse, how honest I was on my tax return this year. If you try bringing that into the equation, grace is lost. Salvation now is excluded. Grace is all about God's unmerited, undeserved, unearned favor. Every other religious system in the world depends upon the principle of works. Do something for God and he may accept you. Every other religion in the world is in some way a version of the religion of do. Only Christianity works on the basis of done. Christ has done everything for us. And all that we need do now is receive his grace as a gift by faith. I wonder if you've understood that before. I wonder if you've made that response of faith yourself to the finished work of Christ. The fact that salvation depends upon the grace and mercy of God, it means that salvation is available to anyone. It's available to you, whatever your history, whatever your record of wrong. It may be actually that today you are someone you would love to know the assurance of the forgiveness of sin. You'd love to know acceptance by God, but here is your fear. You fear that you are not worthy of God, not worthy of his grace, not worthy of his favor. Well, let me assure you today, you are not worthy. No one is worthy. But here's the good news. Our ability to receive salvation has absolutely nothing to do with our moral goodness and our moral worth. Salvation rests entirely upon the death of Christ and the mercy of God. It rests upon nothing more. The only prerequisite, the only requirement is our willingness to come and with empty hands to receive. The great Puritan theologian Thomas Watson once wrote that God's mercy is a fountain opened. Let down the bucket of faith, and you may drink of this fountain of salvation. It's wonderful, isn't it, in the heat of summer, to let down a bucket into a cool well and to draw refreshing water. I wonder if you would, to use Watson's image, let down a bucket of faith into the fountain of God's grace and mercy, to receive the refreshment of soul that he offers you.
11: 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And as you give a gift of any amount this month, we want to send you a book entitled The Final Lap, written by John Wyatt. And Jonathan, I have a friend who likes to say, you know, what you read isn't necessarily as important as who you read. So that kind of begs the question for me then, who is John Wyatt?
14: Yeah, John Wyatt is a medical doctor who's a leading Christian ethicist in the UK. And John's made a wonderful contribution to thinking about practical Christian living and significant choices we make in Christian discipleship. I've used John's resources over the years when I've had opportunity to teach Christian ethics at different times. I've relied on John's thinking a huge amount. But just recently, he's been working on the whole area of aging and retirement and dependency and the final years of life and how we think about that as Christians and how we steward that time well as believers. I had an opportunity to speak alongside John at a convention in the UK, the Keswick Convention, not so long ago, and John's seminars on aging and retirement and ill health and dependency in older age were just gold, and people appreciated them so much. So I think this particular resource that we're making available this month will be a tremendous help to many people.
11: 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For Jonathan Griffiths and our producer, Mark Bretta, I'm Steve Hiller. 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
4: Consistency. Easier said than done to live with that, you may say. It's crucial. 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At least, that's how Dr. David Jeremiah sees it. He's on the way on Turning Point in 4 minutes, sharing how you can achieve that in your own life. He continues to talk about the Holy Spirit you may not know, sharing about when the Holy Spirit controls your life. 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
20: You see, when we talk about forgiving people who've never asked forgiveness, people, for example, who have a father who sinned against them in childhood, physical abuse or whatever. They sinned against them in childhood, and now that father is 78 years old, and this person still has bitterness and animosity in their heart toward that father, and we preach and we say you need to forgive your father even though he's never confessed he's wrong. And people have a forgiveness experience, and it is revolutionizing to them. In my opinion, what happens there is that person rids themselves of the sin of bitterness. Forgiveness in the Bible that restores relationships can never take place unless there's confession.
19: For more answers, go to startmarriageright.com.
21: A missionary friend named Shannon once told me how hard it is for young people to tell their parents about plans to leave for the mission field.
22: I have many friends who are interested in missions. Some of these parents kick, scream, beg, plead, bribe, you know, whatever they can to keep their child safe within their grasp here in this country or close to them. It makes it very difficult for a young person to be able to say yes to the call of God on their life.
21: A lot of Christian parents think being a missionary is a great idea until their son or daughter says, I think God's leading me in that direction. Jesus said, whoever loves son or daughter more than me is not worthy of me. I'm so thankful for parents who more than anything else wanted their 7 children to follow Christ, wherever that meant and whatever the price. With Seeking Him, I'm Nancy DeMoss Walkmuth.
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24: And thank you so much for being with us not only today, but over these last weeks as we have taught the material on the Holy Spirit from the Word of God. And for many of you, you have already ordered the book, which we made available this month to go along with this series called The Holy Spirit You May Not Know. And if you haven't done that already, you can order it right now. It's yours for a gift of any size to Turning Point. Just send your gift and say, please send me the book on the Holy Spirit. You say, how much should I send? Well, as much as you can, as much as God tells you to. I am not the one to tell you how much to send. You do what you believe you should do. Ask God to help you be generous and do the best you can to help us do what we do as we spread the Word of God around the world. This is a very important time for us, this day especially, because tomorrow we arrive at a financial deadline. June the 10th marks the end of our fiscal year, so that if God has blessed you through Turning Point, we want you to consider how you might be a blessing to us during this important time. Your gift today will be matched dollar for dollar, thanks to some gracious friends who have given us a special matching gift. Thank you for standing with us during this critical time of the year, and together we'll continue delivering the unchanging Word of God to an ever-changing world. Be sure and take note of that as you have opportunity. When the Holy Spirit controls your life, what happens? We're about to find out on this edition of Turning Point. Somebody once asked comedian Jerry Seinfeld how to get better at telling jokes. His answer was pretty simple. The way to get better is to create better jokes, and the way to create better jokes is to write one every day. Then he explained how he does it. He buys a big wall calendar that has a whole year on one page. He hangs it on a wall that he sees every day, and then he gets a big red magic marker for each day he does his task of writing, and he writes a great big red X over that day. After a few days, he said, you'll have a chain. So just keep at it, and the chain will grow longer every day. You'll like seeing that chain, especially when you get a few weeks under your belt. Your only job next is to not break the chain. Now, that's just a story on the power of consistency. Deep down in our hearts, all of us wish we could develop the habit of consistency. And do you know how popular it is? A book on habits is in the New York Times bestsellers list and has been for a while, called Atomic Habits. Every time you look on that list, there's some kind of a book about habits, because everybody's trying to figure out, how can I have better habits? How can I live a more consistent life? And you don't have to be a Christian to feel that way. You just are a person, and you have a few things in your life you'd like to do more consistently. And the same is true in the spiritual arena, in our walk with the Lord. In his letter to the church at Colossae, Paul wrote what I believe is a powerful summary statement about what happens to us when the Holy Spirit takes control of our lives. It is the companion passage to Ephesians 5. Here's what it says. Listen to these words. Continue earnestly in prayer, being vigilant in it with thanksgiving. Meanwhile, praying also for us that God would open to us a door for the word, to speak the mystery of Christ, for which I am also in chains, that I may make it manifest as I ought to speak. Walk in wisdom toward those who are outside, redeeming the time. Let your speech always be with grace, seasoned with salt, that you may know how you ought to answer each one. You realize when you read this that it's an all-encompassing passage. For in these few verses, it's like Paul takes all we've been learning about the Holy Spirit, he wraps it up into three areas of life where most of us will admit we have the most difficulty living consistently for God. He talks about staying consistent in the way we pray, in the way we walk with unbelievers, and in the way we speak with grace. Let's take each one of them and follow what Paul said right from this passage of Scripture. Holy Spirit, help for our worship begins with Paul's instruction for us to pray diligently. Colossians 4:2, continue earnestly in prayer. Continue in prayer is a command. It is not a suggestion. It is not something he says you should do if you feel like it. It says, don't let prayer be an afterthought. Don't let it be a ho-hum kind of thing you could take or leave. God wants us to pray diligently. He wants us to keep after it, even when it's not easy. Jesus taught his disciples to pray always and never give up. And if you read the New Testament carefully, you will see that this was the way they did it in the early church. These are verses from Acts and Ephesians, but listen carefully. These all continued with one accord in prayer and supplication. And they continued steadfastly in the apostles' doctrine, fellowship, breaking of bread, and prayers. But we will give ourselves continually to prayer, to the ministry of the word. Pray always with all prayer and supplication in the Spirit, being watchful to this end with all perseverance and supplication for all the saints. And 1 Thessalonians 5:17, which we all know, pray without ceasing. What does it mean to pray without ceasing? It doesn't mean to walk around muttering all day long, like you were in some kind of a trance. It has nothing to do with that. It means to take your prayer life seriously. I remember reading a story by John Stonestreet, who was the president of the Colson Center. He told about a ninth grade Bible class assignment that he dreaded. He said, we had to go visit elderly shut-ins, and he and a friend went to see Mrs. Buchner, who was an 89-year-old widow on a country road in Virginia. The visit started awkwardly, and singing carols didn't help at all. As they prepared to leave, she said, can we pray together? John and his friend agreed, and Mrs. Buchner prayed with a warmth and confidence that made John realize she really knew God. 2 years later, unable to forget her, John visited again. He said, you probably don't remember me. John, she smiled, I prayed for you this morning. And she kept praying for him every day until she died. That's what Paul meant when he wrote, continue earnestly in prayer. Do you have anybody that prays for you every day? I'm blessed to have probably more than I know, but 3 or 4 people that I know pray for me by name every single day. And they even send me emails to let me know what they prayed for. Can you imagine what that feels like to know you have that strength? And when we receive that, we want to do that for others. The Bible says, pray diligently. Make prayer important. Sometimes it's not very important. We put it over here on the side. We go to church. We sing songs. We might even talk about Jesus. But prayer is a very difficult thing. And you know what? I read somewhere that if you want to empty a church, announce to the church that you're going to speak for 10 weeks on prayer. Nobody will come because everybody feels guilty about this particular subject. I don't want you to feel guilty, men and women. I want you to be encouraged to know prayer is a tremendous part of our life. And the Bible says, first of all, pray diligently. Then it says, being vigilant in it. Now, how in the world can you be vigilant in prayer? What does it mean to be watchful in prayer? First of all, it means to stay awake. I don't know about you. I have fallen asleep in a few prayers over the years. I had a hard night, got up in the morning, tried to pray, and all of a sudden I realized I was in a different zone. I don't know where I was. I'm sure God wasn't getting a lot out of my prayer. It means much more than that. It means to be watchful. It means to have an attitude of being spiritually alert. It means to notice what's going on around us, to be on the lookout for spiritual danger in our own lives, in the lives of others. Peter used the same word vigilant in his writing. He said, be sober, be vigilant, because your adversary, the devil, walks about like a roaring lion seeking whom he may devour. I'm not sure about you, but I've noticed that the discipline of prayer can easily slip away from you if you're not attentive to it. One day without prayer, which can happen to anyone, becomes 2 days. 2 days become three. 3 days become a week, and then you wake up and realize with a start that a whole month has gone by and you've hardly prayed at all. Can I tell you two strategic things the devil does to make this happen? I've observed this over the years watching people and even in my own life. First of all, when you stop praying, the devil makes you feel really bad.

accept you when you pray again. Don't let the devil tell you that. It's just not true. God loves you. His hands are reaching out to you. He longs for your fellowship. Don't deprive him of it anymore. Just get back to praying. That's what the scripture teaches us to do. So we're to pray diligently and watchfully. Notice this, we're to pray thankfully. Paul says in Colossians 4:2, pray with thanksgiving. Have you ever found yourself rushing into prayer, get halfway through it, and you realize you haven't breathed a single word of thanks to the Lord? All you've done is back your truck up and dump all your problems on his doorstep. We all get our gimme list together, don't we? Mine starts accumulating throughout the day, stored in some file in the back of my mind. I want this, I need that, I gotta have this and such and such. And sometimes, if I'm not careful, I can rush right into prayer with the list that is absent the thanking of God. The Bible tells us we're to begin our prayers with gratitude. Here's Psalm 100 and verse 4. Enter into his gates with thanksgiving and into his courts with praise. Be thankful to him and bless his name. Our very first words in prayer should be the words of gratitude. When you wake up in the morning, start by saying, Lord, thank you for another day. Thank you for a night of rest and for the strength to face what's ahead, for my family, for the church. You've placed in my life, Lord, so many things. Thank you, thank you, thank you. I'm sure you remember me telling you about the Hollywood actor who tells everybody, when you go to bed at night, take off your slippers and push them way under the bed so that when you get out of bed in the morning, you have to get on your knees to get your slippers. While you're down there, be thankful to the Lord for all that he's done for you. I don't know if you need that kind of a reminder, but all of us know that if we're not careful, we ask God for everything and we thank him for very little. How many of you could give a witness that God is a wonderful God and he's worthy of our praise? Can I get a witness today? So Paul says, pray diligently, pray watchfully, pray thankfully, and then I love this one, pray evangelistically. Meanwhile, praying also for us that God would open to us a door for the word to speak the mystery of Christ, for which I am also in chains, that I may make it manifest as I ought to speak. Now remember, Paul's writing this letter from prison. Colossians is one of the prison epistles. He's not asking for an open door so he can get out of jail. That's probably what I have been praying for, but not Paul. No, that's not the principal thing on his heart. That open door phrase appears in Scripture several times, and Paul is not saying, please open the door to my jail. He's saying, Lord, I want you to open the door for opportunity for me. He's affirming that God is the one who opens doors, but he opens them when we ask him. How do you know that? The Bible tells us that. Look with me at Revelation chapter 3. These things says he who is holy and he who is true, he who has the key of David, he who opens and no one shuts, and shuts and no one opens. I know your works. See, I have set before you an open door and no one can shut it. When we ask for open doors, we're really asking for opportunities. And when God provides one, you won't have to force it open yourself. It will be clear, unmistakable, wide enough to walk through with confidence. I've had some experience in that over my life. When we started the radio ministry years ago, on one station here in San Diego, I didn't have anybody out there representing us, trying to get us other stations, but one by one, God opened doors. And we would hear from this station and that station. Somebody said, would you have liked to have started out with 2,000 radio stations? No, I wouldn't like to have started out with those, because the joy of seeing God make that happen along the way was so great. And the realization that I didn't have anything to do with it. I wasn't making it happen. God was doing it. It was such a tremendous time in my life. You and I get ourselves in a lot of trouble sometimes when we try to make our own opportunities, don't we? I'd rather not tell you the stories about when I've done that. They won't be edifying to anybody here, I'm sure. But I am the sort of person who will try to make things happen. And if I'm not careful, I run around rattling this door and rattling that door and saying, Lord, please open it for me. I know that we can pray for God to open doors, but then we have to let him open the door. You notice too that sometimes he shuts doors. I don't know how long you have to live

0: to be thankful for doors that have been shut, it's something less than 84 years, I'll tell you that right now. Because I can look back and see places in my life where I almost went here, or almost went there, or almost did this, or almost did that, and God shut the door so that I couldn't do it. I wasn't happy about it when it happened, but looking back, I realize He was protecting me. In other words, when we get to heaven, we will thank God for the prayers that He answered, and maybe even for some of the prayers He didn't answer as we look back over our lives. Paul's purpose here was to have open doors so that he could teach the grace of God. That's what the Bible says. He wanted the ability to explain to his people the hidden counsels of God. He wanted to help them understand how the Jews and the Gentiles had been brought together into one church and one body and one kingdom. He wanted to make them understand. He says, I want to be clear in my teaching. We have some teachers here. I see some of you. I know that you pray for opportunities, but do you ever pray for clarity? That God will give you clarity when you speak? If you've ever done any teaching, you understand very well what Paul was praying for. Sometimes you see something so clear in your studies and you're so excited about it and you can't wait to share it when you have your opportunity, and then you present it to a group of people and you watch a glaze form over their eyes. With a sinking feeling, you realize they don't have a clue what you've been talking about. Paul was saying, this is too important for me to muddle or obscure. I pray that I will be able to lay it out in a way that people can really and readily pick it up. I pray that a lot for what I do here. I don't want to just get up here and talk. Someone once told me a long time ago, if they haven't learned, you haven't taught. And that's a really interesting thing, is it not? If you teach and they haven't learned, you haven't taught. The Holy Spirit helps our worship. He helps us in these ways when we pray. Notice, secondly, the Holy Spirit will help us in our walk. Verse 5, walk in wisdom toward those who are outside, redeeming the time. When you walk, you just put one step in front of the other. You just take one step at a time. How many of you know the Christian life is just one step at a time? When you get ahead of that, you get in trouble, don't you? I was thinking about the verse that says, according to your days, so shall your strength be. How many of you are along with me when you say, Lord, this is Monday, I'd like strength for the whole week? No, you don't get strength for the whole week. You get strength for Monday. And when will you get Tuesday strength? On Tuesday. The Bible says we walk by faith. And then he says in this passage something very interesting. He says, we walk toward those who are without. What a wonderful picture that is. There are many Christians who think that once you become a Christian, you shut off all relationships with the people in the world and you stay a little bit each day in your holy huddle and you live there for the rest of your time. I don't see that in the Bible. The Lord Jesus associated with sinners, with prostitutes, societal rejects. How are we supposed to win a world if we don't know anybody in the world? How are we going to touch people who don't know Christ if we're never with them? As someone has said, there's no impact without contact. So the Bible doesn't teach that you as a Christian should get over in your little group of other Christians and never talk to anybody who doesn't believe what you believe or live like you live. The Bible says, however, we're to live our lives toward them. In other words, live our lives in such a way that they will see the difference we make. If you're a Christian and you're working in a company where you're the only Christian, I promise you, they know it. If you're living at all the Christian life, they watch you. You're to live your life with a difference. And the Bible goes on to tell us a little bit more about how to do that as we move forward. Paul says in this passage that when you walk with wisdom, you do it openly toward those who are outside of the faith. You do your best to be an example for what Christ means to you as you live your life. I can promise you this. The people you work with are watching you every move. Once it becomes apparent you are a Christian, you are on display, an object of curiosity, and they will monitor everything you say and everything you do. And you say, Pastor, I don't like that. Doesn't seem fair. That sounds like living in a fishbowl. I don't want that. Well, that's your problem. That's tough. That's the way it is. When you're a Christian, that's just the way it is. And if you try to live consistently in your own strength, you will fall flat on your face. But the Holy Spirit is here to empower you to live in such a way that environment around you, which is not Christian, causes a contrast to be seen in your life that is amazing. I remember one time when I was a student at Dallas Seminary, I was working for the Illinois-California Express. That's a freight company. I don't know if it's still in existence or not, but it was back then. I did a lot of things during the time I was working there. I was a billing clerk for a while. That's where you can make the most money, so I tried to learn how to do that. But I worked a lot on the docks. And you know, the docks of a freight company, that's a good place to find out what the world is all about, I want you to know. I didn't know any Christians there. I knew a lot of union members who were upset with me. If they thought I was working too hard, they'd let me know. If I wasn't taking enough time off for my lunch break, they'd let me know. But I'll never forget, one day I was in the truck and a guy came up to me, walked in the truck and he looked at me and he said, "Jeremiah, why are you the way you are?" Oh, what a question that is. Why are you the way you are? What an opportunity to say, well, because I live for somebody else beside myself. I live for Jesus. The Bible says, be ready with an answer for everyone who asks you concerning your faith. You don't have to open that door to do that. God will open it. And then Paul says, redeem your time. Seize every opportunity, like merchants who are buying up a commodity in the market. This whole business of our walk before the world is so critical. And you say, it isn't fair that my faith should be a determinant in the life of somebody else. It isn't fair, it's just the way it is. That's why our responsibility is so great. I remember reading a story about the Russian writer Maxim Gorky. Gorky was a child when his father died, and he and his mother went to live with his grandparents. His granddad, Gorky recalled, was a religious man, but stern, irritable, and sometimes very cruel. His mother was very religious, but kind and gentle and understanding. Gorky wrote that when he saw his mother and his grandfather kneeling side by side in church, he could not believe that they were praying to the same God. He said there had to be two gods, one cruel and vindictive and the other loving and forgiving. I think sometimes when people see us, they must wonder about our God. Because you see, the way we interact with those outside the faith paints a picture of the God we worship. The Christ they see in you and in me is the only Christ they have, and they will evaluate.
1: And that is true. That is why we need the Holy Spirit to sit on the throne in our hearts and help us to live the Christian life in such a way that we reflect who Jesus is. As I have just said, the only Jesus many people will ever see is the Jesus they see in you and in me. That is both a great opportunity and a great responsibility. Well, tomorrow we'll finish up this month with part two of When the Holy Spirit Controls Your Life. And as I mentioned to you, after that we began this new series, which I think is going to be a blessing to you all as we talk about making sense of it all. 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And thank you so much for listening. I'm David Jeremiah.
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10: When Ezra read the law of God, the people mourned and wept because they realized how far they were from what God was calling them to be. 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Conviction of sin is always a means to an end, and the end is that we come to a deeper appreciation of God's grace. And that's why Nehemiah said, "Do not be grieved, for the joy of the Lord is your strength." Jesus spoke about this when he said there is joy in heaven over one sinner who repents. Repentance on earth leads to joy in heaven. So when you feel your failure and weakness, look up in faith to God. His grace is extended towards you in Jesus, and his joy will be your strength.
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13: There's a difference between believing in Jesus Christ and truly following him. Most of us have made the first move, but discipleship, that deep daily surrender of your own will, that's another journey altogether, and it costs something. Today on Insight for Living, Chuck Swindoll will identify four truths every sincere follower of Christ needs to hear. Truths not learned in a classroom, but in the crucible of real life. Let's get started as Chuck opens his Bible to John chapter 18 to present a message titled, "The Cup That He Drank."
14: Turn to John chapter 18. Will you do that? John 18. Now, this is a threatening situation here. The setting, verses 1 to 3, they've had the last meal together, Jesus and his followers. The upper room teaching is over. It's not included here. In fact, it just says in verse 1 of when Jesus had finished these words, no doubt referring to his teaching in that Last Supper as well as his prayer as he's on his way to the Garden of Gethsemane just before he's taken under arrest. His prayer to the Father is completed. He and his 11 remain together and they're making their way to the Garden of Gethsemane. Verse 4. Knowing all the things that were coming upon him. By the way, in the distance he can hear the clatter of the swords and the chains and the sight of the torches flickering in the darkness. Verse 3 concludes, they came with lanterns and torches and weapons. Why? They expected a fight. Look at the surprising surrender. Whom do you seek? Look at this. They say, Jesus the Nazarene. He said, I am he. That's me. Judas was also standing with them, and when he said to them, verse 6, I am he, they drew back and fell to the ground. He said to them, I am he. And so they're picking themselves up off the ground, and so he says to them, helping them back up, let me help you up there. Who do you seek? Jesus of Nazareth. I am he. I'm the one. And since I'm the one, let these others go their way. Release them. Now, Simon Peter, don't you love these little vignettes when Simon shows up? Give me that sword. And what he does, he takes one of these little two-edged swords, one that appears on the front of the Bible here, this Machaira, and lifts it over his head, and comes down on a helmet, and he severs an ear. You know, Peter. Don't do that kind of thing. You know why he did it? Because he's not a disciple. You fight your own battles in the flesh. You do things that are stupid, dumb things, rash things, sometimes improper things. Because you're not being led deeply by the Lord. You're being led by your own will. I mean, you love my illustrations about this, but when we drive, it kicks in just automatically. You've been in traffic and you want trying to get there, and then some dude pulls in. How few of us go, please, not a problem. Come on. Yeah. Someone else? Yeah, come on. Because if you do that, the guy behind you, get in the lane. Why? Because we want to stay in the lane. I often think we'll almost give up our lives for one space in the traffic lane. It's unbelievable. Why? Because we're selfish. Suddenly you've gotten into a real world stuff. Multiply that by 100 different examples and you know what I'm talking about. In life, before we cluck our tongues at Peter for cutting off his dude's ear, we got to realize we've cut off a lot of ears in the flesh. We're good at that. And invariably, if our heart is right, a little later we regret it. Deeply regretted. Jesus seems like he spends all 3.5 years mentoring Peter. So he says to Peter, put the sword into the sheath. Now, I have the feeling, forgive this if I'm out of bounds here. I don't think he just said, Peter, please put up the sword. I think he got a little exercised, shall we say. Put the sword away. I learned when I was growing up that when my mother gritted her teeth and called my middle name, not a good time to be alive. And if Peter had a middle name, that's where it came in, right there. In fact, he uses it for the great sentence, the question. The cup the Father has given me. Look at that. not the one I came up with. The cup which the Father has given me, shall I not drink it?
5: The cup. The cup. Those are the words of a surrendered will.
14: Had a man say to me following the first service today, for the first time in as long as I can remember, I'm putting the sword in the sheath. And he cried. He described his life very briefly, just succinctly, as he described a self-willed life. He says, I'm tired of cutting off ears. Look at Jesus' words. Put the sword in the sheath, the cup in the sheath, the cup which the Father has given me, shall I not drink it? The cup, the Father's will. It means one thing to one person, something altogether different to someone else. For me, it meant where I wound up doing what I'm doing. For you, it means something altogether different. You know what? All the way through our ministry life, Cynthia and I have had people telling us as we were getting ready to make a move to go somewhere else that we shouldn't be doing it. People are just loaded with misinformation, and they can be so logical. I remember when we were leaving Irving to move to California. California! I mean, are you ready for that? There are no good families in California. There are no deep roots in California. In fact, the last words we heard, a lady put her elbows on the window beside my wife as we're getting ready to back out of our driveway, and she said, you know, the Lord gets blamed for a lot of stuff he has nothing to do with. How's that for a farewell? Have a great ministry. And we got there, and we didn't plan it. I went kicking and screaming. That's exactly where we ought to have been for as long as we should have been there. In fact, we were there so long, I was a part of the woodwork. This is great. This is wonderful. This is easy. And once the Lord heard the word easy, the cup. He's good with cups at just the right moment. So I get a call from Dallas Seminary, thinking there's no way. Are you kidding? I've been out here so long, man, they're going to name a street after me one of these days. Easy. I don't want it to be easy. I want you to be where I want you to be. I mean, back to Dallas? They know me there. But I want to go back to Dallas. You check the weather lately, Lord? So I had people there say, why on earth are you going to really tell us? What's the real reason? Tell us. Yeah, people do that too. Tell. Like there's somebody with a gun over here. Dude, tell me, he's getting ready to shoot you. Why are you going to do that? It's part of doing the Father's will. So I get here and it begins to come clear. Come clear. Easy? Never once. I don't think there's been an easy day. Right? Absolutely. People see this and they see the growth and they think, boy, Chuck, you must be so proud. Are you kidding? I am shocked. I am surprised. I don't worry about empty seats. I'm amazed there are filled seats. Why? Because this isn't about me. You just happen to be witnessing a cup being drunk. You're seeing a disciple live his life. Forgive the personal reference. It's not meant out of pride. I guarantee it's not. If you could know the whole story, you'd know what I'm trying to say. I am in the place of his appointment to do what he wishes, and I've learned the hard way that if I fight it, I lose, and I should. But this isn't, again, about me. It's about you. You who are fighting it, this message is about drinking the cup the Father has given you. Let me give you four statements that will be true throughout the rest of your life. I've learned them by being crushed. I learned them in the process of still being crushed. I pass them on to you out of my own world of hurt, if you will, my own experiences. Get your pen ready. All of you who want to keep your sword in the sheath, take them in very carefully. Write them down. Put them where you'll read them later. You'll need them. Number one, for every disciple, there is a purpose to be fulfilled. For every disciple, there is a purpose to be fulfilled. When you move from the outer circle to the inner circle, at that time there are a few special purposes God has planned for you. For Peter, it was the early formation of the church. God wasn't through with him. Peter would come to the place where he would finally be broken, having denied his Lord in a public place. And that purpose is a God-given mission. It's a divine plan. It's a mandate. It's a heaven-sent assignment. That's why he invites you to be a disciple. Until then, you fight the purpose. When you've broken through and you decide, I disclaim all lesser loyalties. I'm not going to do what my neighbors think I ought to do. I'm not going to do what my church members are confident I ought to do. I'm not going to do necessarily what my wife is thinking is the best thing to do. I'm counseling, I'm listening to her, but I got to do what I believe the Father would have me do. That's a lonely place to be. Why? There's a purpose there. There's a purpose, and when you've got a mate in life that sees that, she or he doesn't resist it. There's a God-given mission. There's a divine plan. There's a mandate. There's a heaven-sent assignment. Horatio Bonar put it this way. I dare not choose my lot. I would not if I might. Choose thou for me, my God. So shall I walk aright. Take thou my cup, and it with joy or sorrow fill, as best to thee may seem. Choose thou my good or ill. Not mine the choice in things both great or small. Be thou my guide, my strength, my wisdom, and my all. Be that, Lord. Let your purpose be fulfilled. That's a man who's taken his cup. I want your will, Lord. I want the mate I choose for my life to be your choice for me. I don't want to be driven by just physical beauty or the person's money or lust or a good pedigree. I want your choice, Lord. Until then, I'll stay single. I want your individual for my life. I want your way. There's a purpose to be fulfilled. Here's the second. With every purpose, there is a cup to be drunk. With every purpose, there is a cup to be drunk. Maybe a challenging obstacle. Maybe a personal thorn in the flesh. Paul had that. It may be an individual who dogs your steps. But there is a cup to be drunk. There is a point where you, against even the logic of your decision, will make that decision, knowing it's the Father's plan. Why on earth would you go there? It could be a personal thorn you have to endure. It could be misunderstanding from others. It will require an attitude of acceptance. And with every purpose, there's a cup to be drunk, and that cup will taste bitter to you. It'll taste bitter. At the time, it'll be bitter. I'm not saying when you step into his will, from then on it's a downhill slide. I'm saying when you step into his will, that's when the meaning of the cross takes new dimensions. At seminary, we lose a baby. We lose a baby of all things. We have a miscarriage. We wanted that baby. The loss of the baby was a journey that I've never shared with anyone. It's too personal. 5 months along, that little cord wrapped around her neck, stillborn. There's a cup to be drunk. I could have said, why on the earth am I here? Is this the thanks I get for obeying? No, it's not like that. It doesn't work like that. It's not your will, it's his will. How perfect is the Father's plan? How perfect is the cross? But it's the cup. It's perfect because you didn't have to be nailed there. With every purpose, there's a cup to be drunk. Third, in every cup, there is pain to accept and endure. In every cup, there is pain to accept and endure, some discomfort, some daily cross that interferes and hurts, an affliction, the death of a dream, physical ailment and limitations. It's all part of it. It's doubtful God can use any of us greatly till he's hurt us deeply. I love V. Raymond Edmonds' little book where he mentions delay, the pain of delayed accomplishments. It's part of the cup, part of the pain. We like instant gratification, like instant results. Disciples, there's nothing instant. In every cup, there's pain to accept and endure. Number four, through every pain, there is victory to claim. Through every pain, there is victory to claim. Did you get them? Because you're going to need them. For every disciple, there's a purpose to be fulfilled. With every purpose, there's a cup to be drunk. In every cup, there is pain to be endured. Through every pain, there is victory to claim. I close with the writings and life of George Matheson. Please listen. Matheson wrote the hymn, "O Love That Will Not Let Me Go." Almost blind by the time he finished school, completely blind by the time he entered ministry, and for 40 years he ministered totally blind. George Matheson. He attracted overflowing crowds who came to hear him preach and especially to hear him pray for 40 years. Other fellow ministers were afraid to hear his sermons because, as they put it, they are so great, we are tempted to plagiarism. George Matheson, blind, not only a preacher and a man of prayer, but a writer of song. In his wonderful work, Thoughts for Life's Journey, "My soul, reject not the place of thy prostration. It has ever been the robing room of royalty." That beautiful wording, robing room of royalty. Ask the great ones of the past what has been the spot of their prosperity. They will say, "It was the cold ground on which I once was lying." Ask Abraham, he will point you to the sacrifice on Moriah. Ask Joseph, he will direct you to his dungeon in Egypt. Ask Moses, he will date his fortune from his danger in the Nile. Ask Ruth, she will bid you build her monument in the field of her toil. Ask David, he will tell you that his songs came in the night. Ask Job, he will remind you that God answered him out of the whirlwind of loss. Ask Paul, he will attribute his inspiration to the light that struck him blind. Ask one more, the Son of Man, he will answer, "From the cold ground on which I was lying, Gethsemane ground, I received my scepter there." This is called the fellowship of his sufferings. And there's everything within us to resist it. Accept the cup. That's the model. That's why the cross continues to be that symbol for us. Bow with me, will you please? I know that today I've been speaking to a few impossible people. I know because I once was. I don't know how many times my mother would say to me, "Son, you are impossible." I don't know how many times my wife said to me early in marriage, "You are impossible." The shame of it all is how many times God said to me, "You think you're impossible, but I have a cup for you." I don't know what your cup is. It may be physical affliction, maybe loss of a dream, maybe a broken romance, maybe a life of loneliness, feeling forgotten and obscure. It may be physical pain, maybe a mental breakdown, some heartbreaking something that God would use to deepen your commitment to him. If you've never met the Savior, now's the time. If you have played around with your faith, now's the time to move into the inner circle. Playground days are over. Lord, I pray that you'll use much of this in a deep and abiding and significant way in all our lives. Forgive us, our Father, for resisting the cup, for running from the cross, for pursuing what we wanted and missing altogether what it was you wanted. And then, having stopped us in our tracks, I pray that you will give us sensitive spirits to hear what you're saying and an open willingness to do where you're leading, to go there, to do it, and to rejoice in the victory of it. Now, Lord, dismiss us in this solemn moment with the realization that you are the one in charge. And if we've learned nothing else, enable us to learn that from this message. In the name of our submissive, matchless Master, we pray. Everyone sit. Amen.
15: 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Well, tomorrow, June 30th, is the day that Insight for Living closes the accounting books on another ministry year. And on July 1st, we'll step into our 48th year of ministry. Chuck?
16: The first Monday in July 1979, that's when Insight for Living aired its very first radio program. I had no idea what was beginning that day. None. If someone had pulled back the curtain and shown me what God was about to do, I'm not sure my heart could have held the thrill. We were naive. We were stepping out in faith with a national program, and frankly, we had no business being that bold, but we were. And we did, and men and women responded in droves. Not because we were clever, not because we had some sophisticated strategy or a slick marketing plan. They responded because we heralded the only thing that has ever actually changed a human heart, the cross we proclaim. Nearly five decades later, nothing has changed. Not one thing that matters. Yes, the reach has grown. The platforms have multiplied. We go places now that would have seemed like science fiction in 1979. Into phones, into earbuds, into languages and nations we could never have imagined on that first Monday morning. But the message, identical. It's the cross. Always the cross. Look around at the world around you. Bodies failing, relationships fractured, public discourse that sounds more like a brawl than a conversation, pain in every direction. And right in the middle of all of it, we get to be dispensers of truth, God's truth, the kind that doesn't shift with the headlines or bend with the culture. That's an extraordinary privilege. As we approach June 30th, nearly 46 years after that very first broadcast, I want to invite you to join what God is already doing. Your gift to Insight for Living carries the light into dark corners we haven't even reached yet. From our very first day until now, let's keep going together.
15: 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I'm Bill Meyer. Join us again tomorrow when Chuck Swindoll continues his series called How Great is Our God, right here on Insight for Living.

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6: Jesus makes it very clear that money is a master and it will seek to gain control of your life. It will lure you by offering great benefits, but then it will hide from you its increasing demands. And money is a marvelous servant, but it is a terrible master.
7: Welcome to Open the Bible with Pastor Colin Smith, and we're continuing our series, Wisdom for Life. And Colin, what a powerful and kind of provocative statement there. Money is a marvelous servant, but a terrible master.
6: Yes, so all of us have a relationship with money, and the question is, who's going to be the boss?
7: Yeah.
6: Is money going to be a master over me? Am I going to be its servant, or am I going to be a master over money? Is it going to be in the position of the servant? These are really, really important questions. And the book of Proverbs has a great deal to say to us about our relationship with money. I mean, let me ask you this question. Do you know the harm that money can bring to you? Because Proverbs is very specific about the harm that money can bring to you. You've got to know what that is so that you can be on your guard against it. And then the other thing that is very clear in the book of Proverbs is that everything that we have and everything that we enjoy is a good gift that comes from the hand of God, that He has actually trusted to us everything that we enjoy, and therefore we are stewards of what belongs to Him. The book of Proverbs is wonderful on this subject. Again, it's so practical, Steve.
7: Yeah.
6: And I have been greatly helped and challenged by the wisdom of the book of Proverbs in regards to the subject of money. And I think that you're going to be helped and challenged by it too.
7: Well, I hope that you will join us in the book of Proverbs as we take a look at what it has to say about money. Here is Pastor Colin.
6: I want to make 4 observations today from the book of Proverbs about money. And they boil down to four words. Here's everything you need to know about money from the book of Proverbs in four words. Blessing, danger, priority, and opportunity. That's the range of what is covered in this marvelous book of scripture on this very important and very practical subject. So let's jump into it together, and we begin first with blessing. The book of Proverbs celebrates the blessing of money as a good and gracious gift from the Lord. Proverbs chapter 10 and verse 22, the blessing of the Lord makes rich, and he adds no sorrow with it. Now, alongside that statement in the book of Proverbs, we need to put another one that is very similar and stands alongside. And that is Proverbs chapter 10 and verse 4 that says, the slack hand causes poverty, but the hand of the diligent makes rich. Now, put these two together. Solomon is affirming the importance and the value and the reward of hard work. And so on the one hand, he says it is the blessing of the Lord that makes rich. On the other, he says it is the hand of the diligent that makes rich. And this reminds us of a very important principle that runs throughout the Bible. And it's this, that God works through means. And the normal means by which he prospers us is through the diligent work of our own hands. But while our own hard work may be the means by which blessing has come, Proverbs is reminding us that God is the source of that blessing that comes through the work of our hands. The blessing of the Lord makes rich. And you find this, how God works through means, all over the Bible. For example, Psalm 127. Unless the Lord builds the house, the laborers are working in vain. So who's doing the building? Well, the laborers are building the house, yes, but it's the Lord who builds the house. He works through means, and he works through the means of these laborers, but it is God who is building the house. Now, notice the wonderful statement that's made here. The blessing of the Lord makes rich. All that we have is a blessing from the Lord, a gift from his hand, and he adds no sorrow to it. It's a great tragedy when someone has a great deal of money and is not able to enjoy it. Sorrow came with it. And it may have come because of guilt as they look back on how they got it. Or the sorrow may come because of fear that they have about how and where and when they might lose it. But when you know that what you have really has come as a blessing from God through the work of your hands, then you have the freedom and the peace to enjoy it. And no sorrow is added. And this is a major theme in the book of Proverbs, that Proverbs celebrates the blessing of money as a good and gracious gift from the Lord. So all you have, give thanks to God for it, because every good gift comes from his hand. That's the first thing, blessing. Never forget this is a blessing from the Lord. Second, danger. Danger. Now, if money is a blessing, how can it also be a danger? And the answer to that, as we all know, is that money is a power. It lures us almost as a rival to God himself. Remember, Jesus said, no man can serve two masters. You cannot serve God and money. In other words, Jesus makes it very clear that money is a master, and it will seek to gain control of your life. It will lure you by offering great benefits, but then it will hide from you its increasing demands. And money is a marvelous servant, but it is a terrible master. By the way, here's an encouragement. Never envy someone who has more money than you do. Never. Never envy someone who has more money than you do. Here's why. Because that person has more responsibilities than you do in this regard.
8: That person has more temptations than you do in this regard, and that person has more to account for to God for than you do in this regard. So never envy someone who has more money than you do, because Jesus said, everyone to whom much was given, of him much will be required. There's a lot that is required with all that we are given and trusted from the hand of the Lord. And that is why Proverbs said, better a little with the fear of the Lord than great treasure and trouble with it. We must all give an account for what we did with what God has trusted to us. And the more that you have, therefore, the greater your responsibility in that regard. And therefore, every one of us, whatever we have been trusted with, whether it be much or whether it be little, we need to be very familiar with the dangers that come with money, the dangers money brings. Now, what dangers does money bring? Let me point out three from the book of Proverbs. The first is that money can ruin you. Here are two proverbs on that. First, Proverbs 20 and verse 21. An inheritance gained hastily in the beginning will not be blessed in the end. Or chapter 13 and verse 11, similar. Wealth gained hastily will dwindle, but whoever gathers little by little will increase it. Now, you see that these two proverbs are warning us particularly about the dangers that come, especially when money is gained quickly, gained hastily. I remember still with great sadness a man in the church that I pastored in London before we came here, who told me with great joy one day that he had been headhunted for a prestigious job in the city of London, and he had quadrupled his salary overnight. And I rejoiced with him. Marvelous. What a blessing. And within a year, he had left his wife and he had abandoned the faith that he had professed. Very simply, as I saw it, the money went to his head and it ruined him. Within a year. Now, parents who have money should observe the teaching of these important proverbs. An inheritance gained hastily in the beginning will not be blessed in the end. What would be the effects on your children of landing suddenly a large amount of money as an inheritance on them? Money is a blessing, but it also brings a huge responsibility before God. And those who are wise will think about the capacity of a person to handle the responsibility that comes with it. Wealth gained hastily. Twice Proverbs warns us about this. How else does that happen? Well, it can happen through an inheritance. It can happen, of course. Well, this is what the lotteries thrive on, isn't it? I mean, you drive down the interstate, you see these flashing billboards with multiple millions.

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0: Money can ruin you. We need to take that seriously, and especially if it comes hastily. Second, money can't save you. Proverbs 11 and verse 4. Riches do not profit in the day of wrath, but righteousness delivers from death. Very simply, the principle here is that money makes us more comfortable in this world. And because it makes us more comfortable in this world, it therefore distracts us from the plain reality that none of us are going to be here for very long. It is appointed to man once to die, and after that comes the judgment. And so Jesus said, "What will it profit a man if he gains the whole world and then loses his own soul?" Do you remember that Jesus told a story about a rich man? He was already rich, and then he got a bumper harvest, so he's going to be even richer. And he said, "What shall I do? I don't have place to store my crops. I'll tear down my barns. I will make bigger ones. And I will say to my soul, 'Soul, you have ample goods laid up for many years.'" Wouldn't that be wonderful, by the way? To have ample goods for many years. But God said to him, "You fool. This night, your soul will be required of you." You see, this man had money to enjoy for many years, but he did not have many years to enjoy his money. So this is the thing. Money seems so solid. It seems so real. In a folder with your investment reports, this is real. And eternity? Oh, the pastor talks about that, and it seems so vague, and it seems so distant. But actually, the reality is exactly the opposite way around. So Proverbs says, chapter 23, verses 4 and 5, "Do not toil to acquire wealth." Don't make that your goal in life. "Be discerning enough to desist. When your eyes light on it," that's in other words, when that's the thing that you go after, "it is gone. For suddenly it sprouts wings, flying like an eagle toward heaven." So Proverbs is saying to us, remember this, it's actually money that is fleeting. That's the thing that is passing away. Because one of these two things is absolutely certain. Either you will be taken from your money, or your money will be taken from you. So setting your heart on making money is simply the wrong goal. The only things that are solid and real and lasting in this world are the things that are unseen. So set your heart on things above, where Jesus Christ is seated. Because riches do not profit in the day of wrath, but righteousness, that's what delivers from death. So going after righteousness, that is far wiser than going after riches. So we're on the dangers. Money is a great blessing, a gift from the Lord, but it brings with it certain inherent dangers. The danger that it can ruin you, especially if it comes quickly, the reality that it cannot save you. And then here's the third thing, that money has this inherent danger that it will tempt you. It will tempt you. And Proverbs identifies four particular ways in which money will tempt you. The first is, it will tempt you to control. this feeling.

0: that if you have money, you can use it as a means of control. Look at Proverbs 11 and verse 26. The people curse him who holds back grain, but a blessing is on the head of him who sells it. Now, what's happening here is very simple. There are people, a community, that needs food. And there is a merchant who has grain. God has blessed this farmer with a good crop. But instead of bringing it to the market, he holds it back. And the reason that he holds it back is in order to drive up the price. And the people can't make him sell, of course. There's no law that can compel a man to sell what he owns. And so the people are helpless to get this grain that is there onto the market so that they can be fed. And because the man's motive is pure selfishness, he's holding it back to drive up the price. The people curse him. They curse him. But a blessing is on the head of him who sells it. So here's another farmer, and he also has a bumper crop. And he says to himself, you know, if I held this back off the market, I could get more in the longer run for it, but there's a community that really needs grain right now. And so I will sell it. He figures that into his calculation. Charles Bridges makes this comment, to him that subordinates his own interest to the public good, blessings will be upon his head. And remember, the cursing came from the people who cursed the one who withheld. But here the blessing is a blessing that comes from God himself. A blessing will be on the head of him who sells it. Now you see what this is saying, and it's very important and practical. To only consider your own bottom line and not to give weight for the needs and the good of others, that is to be cursed. But to subordinate your own interests, to consider also the good of others, that will be blessed. Or as our Lord Jesus put it in the Sermon on the Mount, you do to others as you would have them do to you. And that's the first temptation. It's in regards to control. The second, of course, is the temptation to cheat. Proverbs 20 and verse 23. Unequal weights are an abomination to the Lord, and false scales are not good. Now, here we're in the marketplace, and a customer comes and wants to buy, let's say, 10 pounds of grain. And so the merchant pours this grain into a bucket that's on one side of the scales, and on the other side of the scales, he places a weight. And on the weight, there's a marking that says 10 pounds. But it's not 10 pounds, it's actually 8 pounds. And so when the scales balance, the customer gets short-changed. And Proverbs says that unequal weights, that's what's being described here, they are an abomination, strong word, to the Lord. Now, of course, there are so many ways in which we are under pressure in this regard in business today. You know what's hidden in the small print, the added costs that are not mentioned in the sale, and so forth and so on. Money will tempt you to cheat. And this would be a very good conversation for us in the life groups this week about the particular ways in which that pressure is experienced in our working lives. It comes with the pressure that is upon us in business. And then thirdly, money may tempt you to credit yourself. A rich man is wise in his own eyes, but a poor man who has understanding will find him out. Now, notice that Proverbs suggests that being wise in your own eyes is a temptation that particularly comes to who? Answer, to a rich man. This is a temptation that comes with any success. With any kind of success, the natural temptation that comes in its wake is that you credit that success to yourself. And so you become overconfident. And so you lose the ability to listen meaningfully to others. I know, I can do it. I've proved it. And so the Lord says, when God's people come into the promised land, beware, because there they're going to prosper. Beware when you do, lest you say in your heart, my power and the might of my hand have gotten me this wealth. You shall remember that the Lord your God, for it is He who gives you the power to get the wealth.
1: 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It's called Grow in Hope. And Colin, why did you write this book?
0: Well, Grow in Hope is the second of three books that we are putting out from Open the Bible this year. 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And the reason for all three is that, as Paul says in 1 Corinthians in chapter 13, everything else will pass away. I mean, that's quite a statement, isn't it? Everything else will pass away, but these things will remain: faith, hope, and love. So these are things of supreme importance. I'm absolutely persuaded that our greatest need is to have a stronger faith, to have a more certain hope, and to be renewed in a resilient kind of love. You know, if that happens in the lives of Christian believers, some very, very good things will follow.
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2: 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He continues to say this: God never grows weary with protecting and providing for you. He will never abandon you out of frustration. You don't need to be afraid. 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
5: After an excruciating 400 years, God delivered the nation of Israel from slavery in Egypt. 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With a song? A dance? Nope. By creating an idol. Yeah, God was justifiably angry, but Moses pleaded with him to forgive the people. And God was faithful, and because of that prayer, he forgave. 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
7: It's so important to remember the Lord. There's so many ways that we can do it. You know, one way is just to say grace over a meal. I like that, don't you? I love when I see a family just bow for a moment of prayer. When you take a portion of your income, the tithe, an offering, and say, we're going to give faithfully to the Lord. That's a way to remember the Lord. When you get up in the morning and you start the day with scripture and prayer, that's a way to remember the Lord. When you set Sunday aside and say, this is the Lord's day. There might be things we can do, but we're going to go worship the Lord in church. Okay, so I'm going to bring a sacrifice to God. I'm going to remember that God did all of this for us.
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8: Hi, I'm Susie Larson, sharing a moment of promise. 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
12: Yeah, my name is Aisha, and my mom got saved probably about 4 or 5 years ago. I'm 19 years old, and I had a son when I was 18. I've been trying to find God, and so last Sunday, I went to church, and he saved me. And it's amazing to know that you've been saved and that God's called you. And I just want to thank my mom for being saved and showing me the way. That way I can show my son the way. I truly, truly believe that he is watching me every day, and he's not going to let me go.
13: Well, hey, listen, Aisha, I'm glad you're listening today, and I'm glad you have that sensitive heart, that sensitive spirit, and he won't let you go. You're just a young woman, and of course you got off to a giant start here with a lot of responsibility at 19, but it sounds like you have a mom that loves you and standing with you, and listen, that puts you way, way ahead in your walk with Christ. And so stay plugged in to that church. Let the fellowship of other believers and the teaching from God's word fill your life. So it's a powerful thing for you in your walk with Christ. Being involved in that Bible-believing environment is a powerful, powerful thing. You know, today we're going to talk about walking by faith. Maybe that's you. Maybe you're struggling with that. I think of Hebrews chapter 11, verse 6, it says, "And without faith, it is impossible to please him." In other words, we can't please him by what we do. We can't please him just by being intentional. Now, we please him, but, you know, ultimately, that's not going to get us saved. We walk by faith. "For whoever would draw near to God," it says, "must believe that he exists and that he rewards those who seek him." Intentional living is about seeking God. As the scripture says in Ephesians chapter 5, you know, really understand or figure out what pleases Christ and then do it. So I would say to you, Isha, as a new believer, and others who you may have been walking with God for a long time but finding your faith is faltering, you have to pursue. It's impossible to please him just doing your own thing. You please him when you walk by faith. So here's the question today on the show. When have you had to walk by faith? When have you had to walk by faith, not by sight? Love to have you share that on our storyline. It's open to you at 888-888-1717. The show itself today live is already set. We have from our archive some great calls ready to go, but we'd love to have you share your comments again at 888-888-1717.
14: Hi, Dr. Randy. Sometimes in the mundane and even painful circumstances of life, if we just put our faith in the Lord and just trust him, some beautiful and miraculous things can happen. My husband and I were separated for a year. We ended up working on a Christian reconciliation book for 5 months. At the end of it, I found myself saying that I would return to him. And even though we still had struggles we've had to work through, we now discuss the issues instead of fight about our feelings, and we're together. And most of all, we both pray together. We let the Lord lead us in our lives. And even though we still have tough times, we're able to work through them. It's just awesome. The Lord is awesome. Thank you. Bye.
13: Another faith walk story, hopefully to strengthen you in your walk. Now, even as we walk by faith, doesn't mean that everything that we want or everything that we think is going to happen, just because we have faith, is going to happen the way we'd like it to happen. We are submitting to a God who has created everything and believe that he has a perfect plan for our lives that sometimes we don't quite understand. Because when you think about it, if we didn't live by faith, we would have to live by our own ingenuity. And that's what we try to do. I think one of the reasons it's difficult to cut through and reach people at times is because we are such a self-sufficient culture and society that we think we can take care of everything. It's during those moments when we realize that that is really a mist. That's sort of a myth. It's all sort of a vapor. We don't have as much control as we think we do. The outcomes are not always in our hands that we think would be true. And we ultimately realize there's points in our life when we ultimately realize that our control over things is very limited at best. And we do walk by faith. 888-888-1717 is the number. And you're welcome to come and join us like Sandra did from New Mexico today. Hi, Sandra. How are you?
15: Hello. How are you?
13: Good. Good. Doing appreciate good. Your Thanks. Call. Talk about faith. What have you learned?
15: Well, I've learned a lot lately. I've put my faith in God when I took a plane, well, quite a few planes, actually, from Albuquerque, New Mexico, to Chicago, to London, to Ghana, Africa, got married over there. And henceforth, I spent 20 days with him, did a lot of nice things. But on the way back, I had to leave him there. So I'm waiting in faith that he'll soon get his visa and be with me within the next month or so.
13: So you're right in the middle of this faith walk right now.
15: Yeah.
13: Trusting God for whatever the outcome is, that he will do this perfect work in your new marriage.
15: Mm-hmm.
13: Good
15: yeah,
13: for you.
15: Exactly. I haven't been married in a long time, so this is really going to be a lot of.
13: Yeah, big step for you. Well, good for you. We'll pray along with you that God moves in his perfect direction for you guys, okay?
15: Thank you. Thank you so much.
13: Thank you. I'm glad you're listening in New Mexico. Let's go to Kansas. Linda, how are you today?
16: I'm great. How are you?
13: Good, good. When have you had to walk by faith, Linda?
16: Well, I guess
17: right now. 10 years ago, my husband was diagnosed with a disease that we thought he had 8 months. And we walked by faith. We prayed. Our church prayed. We all just prayed that he would have time on earth to be with us. And God gave him 10 years.
18: Good.
17: But we are currently living and walking by faith again. We are in Kansas. We don't live in Kansas. And we moved to Kansas because there is a man in Germany that has given us cells to help us to possibly live another 10 years. So I feel blessed. And I tell you, every day I live day by day. And every day I see the gifts that God's given me every day.
18: Mm. So when you look back 10 years, where you are now spiritually, can you compare how that has changed over 10 years for you?
17: I think 10 years ago, I think it was a leap of faith, and it was something that I had to accept, and I wanted God to take that burden from me and to heal my husband. Mm-hmm. Now, I guess, when you leave your home, your family, you leave everything, God has shown me that it's actually easier to just live his life and and to look at the every day the gifts he gives you. You know, I compare it to in the wilderness when you go out and you collect manna and you accept it and know that every day that he will provide, whether it's cells from Germany, whether it's a home, whether it's just being away from your family, and he provides. I guess this time around I feel more of like it's not in my control. It's in his.
18: A daily walk. That's intentional living. Thank you, Linda, for sharing your story with us today. Appreciate it.
17: Thanks.
18: You know what? Thank you. And you know, one of the five essential areas, the essential, is faith. That's foundational for these other areas of our work and our finance and health and family and so on. And today we're talking about walking by faith, examples, just hearing stories as people share. Jessica posted on Facebook, right now, walking by faith. Medical bills and others are piling up, and the ends barely meet. Trusting God to provide what we need and trying to remain grateful and joyful in front of our children and family members. Walk by faith. Leanne says, when my son had a grand mal seizure at 12 years old, I had to walk by faith. We see the pattern that the faith walk often flows out of these other five essentials, out of your family, your work, you know, your health, your finances, ultimately for life's just existence every day, trusting God. Come and join us, 888-888-1717.
19: Hi, Dr. Randy. My name is Whitney. I've been on the air a couple of times, and my husband has recently, after 2 years becoming a Christian, he was not a Christian while we were married, and then 2 years ago, now almost actually 3 years ago, and he became a Christian, started going to church with me in Phoenix, Arizona, and in the last 3 weeks has decided that he is not a believer anymore, and it is extremely hard and difficult to handle as I'm keeping my faith and doing my good deeds and good wills and hoping that he sees that through me and hopefully we'll have a change of heart. Thanks, you guys. Well, I appreciate your program very much. Bye-bye.
18: If you have a story you want to share, we love hearing your testimony of what God's doing in your life. All you have to do is give us a call at 888-888-1717. Let me get a couple more calls on here before we take another break. Deidre is in Michigan. Hi, Deidre.
20: Hi.
18: Appreciate your call. How are you today?
20: I'm great. And yourself?
18: Doing well. Thank you. Appreciate it. Tell me about your faith walk. What have you learned?
20: Well, I've been a Christian all my life, so I've had faith all of my life, but recently I've been dealing with some challenges, some in with my health, a lot of health challenges, and it's just really been, it's been a big test. I mean, I've been through tests before, but I know that God, the God I serve, is an awesome God, and that he's in control. I get up every day thanking God for each day that I have, thanking him for life and life abundant and for being a great provider and a great father and, you know, just joy, strength, everything. I do believe that there's nothing I can't do with God. So I think that everything that I've been dealing with has been just tests. I don't know what the tests are for, but I know that God is faithful. And it's not like I have not dealt with challenges before in my health, but this time it's a little different because it you know, sometimes I don't have the energy and the stamina to do the things that I need to do. And so it's just been a challenge every day, but I know that God is faithful, so I'm keeping a positive, optimistic attitude. A lot is going on in my family. My mom just had a situation where, you know, where we had to deal with something that came out of the blue with her. But she's strong. She's a strong Christian woman, and that's my role model for faith, you know, because she is the most faithful woman that I know.
18: That's good.
20: So just dealing with some things, you know, with my family, with myself. So it's been a little bit overwhelming lately, but, you know, just pressing forward because I know God has a good plan for my life. And plans for my hope and future. And he said in his word, I've been meditating on his words about, on his promises about healing, that he will restore health unto you and heal you of your wounds. And that, you know, I'm just being faithful and optimistic. Today is actually my first time turning on your radio station. And,
18: that's good.
20: I was like, wow.
18: Fantastic. So what city do you live in, Deidre?
20: I live in a city called Saginaw, which is about an hour north of Detroit.
18: Absolutely. And you're listening to 99.7 FM, and you keep it on.
20: Yes, I am.
18: You're listening to Family Life Radio, and it'll make a difference in your life. You're going to enjoy it. Now, you've lived there. You just didn't know about the radio station and just happened to...
20: I didn't know about this particular radio station. I listened to K-Love. I started listening to... Actually, I believe that God put my... radio on K-Love a couple years ago. I got in my vehicle. I had a vehicle that was giving me so many problems at the time, and I got in there one day, and I was like praying. I said, Lord, I hope it will start and give me where I need to go and back.
18: Well,
20: and I got in there, and it was on that station. So I've been listening to that station for the last couple years. But I'm a fellow veteran via telephone conversation. And she told me about this station, and I just found the note from last week that she told me about. And I said, let me turn it on that station right now.
18: Well, there you go, and I'm glad you did, Deidre. And I'll tell you what, you just push the button to leave it right there, okay, because we're going to promise to bring you not only on the Family Life Radio Network, the top Christian music, but also the top teaching and help and to live intentionally in your walk with Christ. That's the mission of the network and of many stations. So thank you, Deidre. Appreciate your call. You know, let me share with you and others an encouraging passage from the book of Philippians. Philippians chapter 3, where Paul lays out that he presses toward the goal. He says an interesting thing in verse 7. He says, but whatever was to my profit, he's talking about his past, all of the things that he had accomplished, his resume. He says, I now consider loss for the sake of Christ. What is more, I consider everything a loss compared to the surpassing greatness of knowing Christ Jesus my Lord, for whose sake I have lost all things. I consider them rubbish, that I may gain Christ and be found in him, not having a righteousness of my own that comes from the law, in other words, doing it myself, law-based, but that which is through faith in Christ, the righteousness that comes from God and is by faith. And then he gives the whole kind of reason or the purpose or the why for his pursuing this goal in verse 10. He says, I want to know Christ and the power of his resurrection and the fellowship of sharing in his sufferings, becoming like him in his death, and so somehow to attain to the resurrection from the dead. Powerful passage, Philippians chapter 3. Walking by faith. Certainly one of the key essentials. Strengthening your faith right now from the Intentional Living Center. Love to hear your story as well. 888-888-1717.
0: Hi, this is Stephen Davis, and I've got a conversation starter for you. Dr. Andy talks about making the big decisions first. So when it's time to make the smaller everyday ones, you're able to align them with the big decisions you've already made. King David gives us a great example of this in Psalm 18. He begins, "I love you, Lord. You are my strength." Imagine what your life would be like if you began every prayer the way David did here. "I love you, Lord. You are my strength." What about beginning every conversation that way? Now, granted, you don't have to say it out loud, especially in a normal day-to-day conversation. But just before you open your mouth, what if you breathed, "I love you, Lord. You are my strength"? We're talking a conversation revolution here, and maybe even a life revolution. Just after David finished this short, big decision prayer, everything went south. He said, "The ropes of death entangled me. The floods of destruction swept over me." Have you faced the ropes of death or the floods of destruction? The tragedies and heartbreaks of life can be overwhelming, but if you can frame them with the proclamation, "I love you, Lord," then you've placed your life into His context. Jesus taught on the same context when He said, "Here on earth you will have many trials and sorrows, but take heart, because I have overcome the world." And that's the reason you can tell Jesus, "I love you, Lord. You are my strength." For Intentional Living, I'm Stephen Davis.
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24: Howdy. Good morning, guys.
18: Appreciate your call. What do you learn about faith, my friend?
24: Well, as I told the person who did the brief interview before I got on the line, I got hundreds of examples. But again, he told me that the radio station. So I'm just going to go off of the top of my head real quick with one. My wife. We've been married coming up on 4 years, January 15th. All right. So I could tell when I first met her that her faith was very flimsy, if you will, for a lack of a better term. She wasn't exactly walking or whatever, you know, but she was herself. She was happy, joyous, okay, cool. Like, I was attracted to her somehow, but over the years being with me, I've noticed that her faith has got stronger and stronger and stronger. Yeah. And that's because I refuse to let go. I refuse to just give up. And with everything going on in our lives, all the finance issues, broken down cars here and there, flat tire randomly, blah, blah, blah. You know, the list goes on and on and on. I just refuse to just give in. And I just turn to God and I say, "God, you know, you've done it before. Do it again, man. I trust you. I love you. Thank you."
1: you know, and thank you for everything I have. You know, I wouldn't be here if I haven't gone through the things I've gone through. I wouldn't be who I am, such and such, you know, like I said, it just goes on and on and on. So I'm just very grateful that I was able to get on and just share even my little ramblings of my faith walk.
18: Well, you know, life is a daily rambling, Mike. Every day we just get up and we don't know what we're facing, full of paths, unexpected moments. And living intentionally doesn't mean that we've got every moment planned out, because we don't know what's going to happen around the corner. But what it is deciding intentionally to walk by faith, knowing that that is a very unique way of living today. And I look at people who live totally by sight and smell and touch. And boy, as Christians, it's easy for us to get sucked into that. But I look at them and I think, boy, it must be a terribly anxiety-producing day after day after day in a world that's crazy in many ways. The uncertainties of the culture in which we live, to say somehow or other, I've got to control everything, I've got to hang on to everything. That's a very limiting lifestyle. And those of us who follow Christ and choose to walk by faith, we don't consider walking by faith to be denial of reality. I mean, we see things as they are. We recognize that bad health is bad health, and financial problems are financial problems, and we need to be good stewards, and we need to have budgets, and we need to see our doctor, and we need to take care of ourselves. There's not an ignorance to the fact that we have a responsibility, but what it is trusting that at the end of the day, we know that ultimately God is in control of our lives, and as we submit to Him, we know, as the Scripture says, that all things ultimately will work out for His good, for those things which are called and those of us who are called according to His purposes. And that is a faith walk, and that is intentional living, for sure.
2: I think the greatest way my faith has changed me or grown in me is that I don't go on my feelings anymore. I go on what the Word of God is saying in my life, and knowing that when there's struggles or obstacles in my life, it's either to grow character in me, to strengthen me, or just to push through daily life and not to go on feelings. That's the way I've learned to just lay back and have faith and trust in the Lord.
18: Hey, thank you for sharing that. I was thinking as you were talking about learning to live by faith and not allowing your emotions or your feelings to drive you, that God has given both our intellect, our thoughts, you know, reading, understanding, making decisions intellectually with our head. But God's also given us our heart. So I would encourage us, as we think about our emotions shouldn't be what drive us. But I'll tell you what, our emotion, once we're clear of the direction we're taking in our life, what God has given us, we need to have our emotions help us in motivating us to move forward. Because like I say, emotions are a fuel that help drive us either into a ditch or can drive us clearly down the right path. And I think you kind of get a picture of which you want for your life. I know which one I want. So thank you for that story. Appreciate it. If you have a story you want to share, we love hearing your testimony, what God's doing in your life. All you have to do is give us a call at 888-888-1717. You know what this means? This means a negative reversing force. Disappointed, discouraged, disillusioned. And I looked at some other words. You think of disability, right? It's the negative force against ability. Disbelief, it's the negative force against belief. Discontent, a negative force against being content. Or I dislike, a negative force against liking. And I thought about this in terms of, if we're feeling disappointed today or discouraged or disillusioned, what do those words really say to us?
3: You know, as we're talking about discouragement and overcoming discouragement, what is it? Courage, right? It's the negative force against the courage that we need to have in our lives. that confidence and faith and trust and courage in our relationship with Jesus Christ. That teaching, the entire teaching, is our member focus for this month of June, and it's at our website at theintentionallife.com. Speaking of June, we wrap up our fiscal year tomorrow. Tomorrow's the last day of June, and I got a report from our team that we now have $7,038 to go to hit the full funding for the entire fiscal year. And I'm so thankful and thankful for those of you who have been responding and asking you in the next 24 to 48 hours to do something very substantial to help us close out meeting the needs for the ministry. 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You know, we're talking about faith today, building our faith and our relationship with Jesus Christ. We have a world today that needs Him desperately. His love is there. It's intentional. It's transformational. And it's eternal. 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

0: Welcome to Suzy Larson Live. Always so honored to get to spend this time with you. In fact, I look forward to bringing you conversations every single day that hopefully inspire you in your faith walk, that deepen your understanding of God's Word, and that heightens your awareness of His very real presence in your life. Well, I know that we've got listeners from around the world, and I'm always so grateful to have you listening. It's so fun to hear the different countries all over the world where people are listening. And I'm just praying every day that our daily conversations point you to Jesus and nurture you in your walk of faith. So though today's show is about America's history, I think you're still going to find it fascinating, even if you're not from here. You're even going to find it inspiring. There are things we can learn from those who've gone before us. We are coming up on our nation's 250th anniversary, and some would say that we're also right now in the beginning stages of another great awakening. I'm excited about today's show. We're going to look back over our nation's history and see what we can learn. My guest today is one of my favorites, Robert J. Morgan. He writes this: while not every founding father was a Christian, each one was knowledgeable of the Bible. And while none of them was perfect, many embraced a deep faith in the unfailing Word of God. He's coming to joining us today to talk about his amazing book, 100 Bible Verses That Made America, Defining Moments That Shaped Our Enduring Foundation of Faith. Robert's books are so well-researched. What I love about this weighty book, it is thick, but the chapters are short, and the stories at times read like a novel. So you get these incredible, gripping stories of our history, and then you see over and over again how Scripture was foundational to the foundation of this nation. We got a handful of copies to give away today. If you're interested, text the word book to 877-933-2484. If you've got questions, send those in a separate text. Here's the number again, 877-933-2484. Quick announcement before we hear from Robert. 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There you can let people know that you're praying for them. I mean, some prayer missionaries just go on that page and whisper prayers for different people, and they click a little button and it sends that person a notification they've been prayed for. Or maybe you're that person who needs prayer. 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All right, let me tell you about my guest. We'll get him on the show. Robert J. Morgan's a Bible teacher and podcaster who serves as associate pastor of World Outreach Church in Murfreesboro, Tennessee. He's the author of many best-selling books with count of more than 5 million copies in circulation. That's unfathomable to me. He speaks at churches, conferences, and conventions across America and overseas. He also was the homemaker and caregiver for his beautiful late wife, Katrina, who battled multiple sclerosis, passed away in November 2019. He and Katrina have 3 daughters and 16 grandchildren. Pastor Robert, thank you for giving us your time today.
1: You're welcome, Susie. You know, it's hard to believe that we're 250 years old, isn't it? Well, last time I saw you, you didn't look any.
0: Thank you. What a wonderful setup. And I'll say the same about you, Pastor. I don't feel 250 years old. Let me just say that.
1: Praise God. But we are. And isn't it wonderful?
0: Yeah. It's a great gift. And I never want to take for granted the gift of living in this nation. And if we live here, we're responsible to intercede, to pray, to serve God with our whole heart and mind and soul. And you've been on the show plenty of times, Pastor, so you know I love to open the show with the same question, and there's nothing filler about it. It's not a placeholder. It's an important question to me because it implies that we have a living, breathing walk with God, and I know you do. Known you for many, many years. I'm wondering, as you've been spending time with the Lord these days, are you sitting with a story, a verse? What is He impressing upon your heart these days?
1: I have been reading through the book of Genesis. And in the story of Lot in Genesis chapter 14, it talks about how Abraham and Lot had to make a decision about what land they were going to possess. And it says that Lot looked down over the Jordan Valley, and it seemed to him like the garden of God was the way that it's put, the garden of the Lord. In other words, it was a reflection back to Eden. He looked at that beautiful valley, and it reminded him of what the Garden of Eden might have looked like. And I pondered that. We all want to have our own little Garden of Eden. It might be just a corner in the bedroom where we can have a Bible and an easy chair and have our quiet time. It might be a little patio area or a garden in the backyard. Sometimes we go on a vacation and we try to find a beautiful little place to set up our tent. But we need that Garden of Eden. There is something that keeps drawing us back to having a place of beauty and quiet and loveliness in our lives. And of course, it's also anticipatory for New Jerusalem. So the environment that we build around us is a reflection of who we are on the inside. And the environment that we build around us either helps or hurts us in our spiritual growth. So until we get to Eden, we need to be creating these Eden-like spots in our lives. And I don't know why, but all of that just came into my mind as Lot looked at that Jordan Valley, and it seemed to him like the garden of the Lord.
0: Oh, I love that. And, you know, if you don't have a prayer space, maybe create one, because there's something about almost like muscle memory and neuroplasticity when you find that sacred space and that's your place to pray, to meet with God. There's something about it that is so precious. And it doesn't take a lot, does it, Pastor? I mean, you literally could just pick a chair, a table, you know, put your favorite Devo, just create a space that's your sacred space and then visit it regularly, right?
1: Yeah, when Elijah was traveling around, the Shunammite woman said to her husband, let's build him a little room on our roof and we'll put in it a bed, a lamp, a table, and a chair. And those were the four things. He needed a bed to sleep in, a desk to study at, and a lamp so he could read, and a chair. And that was where he could do his Bible study, his prayer, quiet time and prayer. And really, Susie, that's about all we need is a bed, a chair, a table, and a lamp.
0: Beautiful. Before we pivot, I want to answer this question, or have you answer one of our regular listeners, Andrew writes in. He says, Susie, what is a great awakening and what makes you think there's one coming? How would you answer that?
1: The Great Awakening is the title given to the revival in the 1700s. There was a, when the Puritans migrated to America, really, they are the ones that Jamestown was established in 1619, but it was secular in nature. The very next year, 1620, was when the Puritans came, the Pilgrims, and they established a presence in New England. And for the next 20 years, the Puritan migration flowed from England into New England as Christians were and Puritans and Bible believing believers were driven out of England. So the Puritan migration in the 1600s established the Judeo-Christian worldview that really exists in many ways up till our own day, but it had died down 100 years later. And so in the early 1700s, there was a tremendous revival that swept over the colonies with George Whitefield and Jonathan Edwards and William Tennant and others. And this became known as the Great Awakening. And this was the revival that fired up the pulpits, the congregations, and the people of the colonies and really gave them the spiritual unity that led to the signing of the Declaration of Independence and the moral strength to fight for their Christian liberty against Great Britain. There was a second Great Awakening in the early 1800s. Another great revival came. There was a revival that we call the prayer revival that swept over America in the 1850s. There was another sense of revival that came about in the early 1900s. My grandfather was a preacher then, and my Uncle Walter told me that more people came to the Lord during that two or three-year period than any other time in my grandfather's ministry. We had the Jesus movement when I was a young person. In the 1970s, early 1970s. So we've had these periodic revivals in our nation in which people have come to Christ in larger numbers than usual, and a whole new generation of young people have been fired up for the Lord. We call these awakenings or revivals. And I have a group of young adults that I work with. I have them in my home every month, and I have never seen people as zealous for the Lord since the days of the Jesus movement as these young adults. So I do think we are seeing the kindling flames of another great awakening. How big and expansive and public it will be, I don't know. But there's a generation of young people growing up right now, college age and young adults, who was excited for the Lord as I ever was during the fervor of the Jesus Revolution.
0: Yeah. We had Tom Phillips on recently. He's a vice president for Billy Graham Evangelistic Association. He said, boy, they are seeing it and have been seeing it for the last few years. And the skeptics say, give it a few years, you know, before you can actually say revival's happening. And I just read an article this morning saying of the young, this younger generation, especially since COVID, they are hungry for the real Jesus. They don't want a watered down experience. And the young men, their attendance of church is exceeding that of their parents. Like the number of young men going back to church and wanting to live by biblical principles is astronomical right now. So there is definitely a surge of hunger. And you said in the young people, and they want the real thing. And it's so beautiful to see. So the idea of spending time alone with the Lord and making space for him and praying for your nation, praying for revival, that because you think about when you've even talked about your grandfather, in a window of time, people came to the Lord. Like there's a special dispensation of favor, of hunger. People are cut to the heart a little bit deeper, and it's prime soil for a revival. So let's keep praying, keep believing, and keep receiving in Jesus' name. Talking to author, best seller. Go ahead, Robert. Go ahead.
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0: Tell me what that was like for you on the other side. Author Pastor Robert Morgan is my guest today. 100 Bible verses that made America. We're going to read some prayers and words from George Washington and others. You're going to be kind of amazed, I'm pretty sure, when you hear about the faith and the foundation of this great nation. Don't go away. We'll be back in a minute.
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0: Hope you're having a really great day. Thanks for tuning in to Susie Larson Live, talking to one of our favorites, best-selling author, pastor, podcaster, Robert Morgan, about his book, 100 Bible Verses That Made America, Defining Moments That Shaped Our Enduring Foundation of Faith. You're going to hear information on how Harvard started. You're going to hear stories that maybe you've never heard before, and they're all in Robert's book, and these are short stories, a thick book full of history, biblical history, but each story is, you know, 2-3 pages, each chapter, I should say, tells a story. What a great book. You can text the word book to 877-933-2484 if you want in on the drawing. So, Pastor, you released this book. I chuckle, but seriously, in 2020, releasing any book in 2020, I know, was a difficult thing to do. But to release a book like this during such a polarizing time in our culture, tell me what that was like for you.
1: Well, it was both good and bad. On the one hand, it was hard to do a lot of in-person promoting of the book. On the other hand, people didn't have a lot to do, so they sat around and baked bread and read books. So the way it came about, Susie, is that I was on my way to meet my publisher. This was a year or two prior to that, and I had about 3 or 4 ideas that I was going to pitch to her, but I just was not on fire for any one of those ideas. And I said, Lord, there has got to be something here that hasn't been done that we can seize upon. And out of nowhere, this idea came to me. Why don't you study American history, which I knew reasonably well anyway, and find times when the Bible made a huge difference in an event or in a person that's been instrumental in our history. So I arrived at the restaurant. I may have showed her the other ideas, but I said, here's what I want to talk to you about. She instantly said, we've got to do that book. And so that was the way we decided to do
0: it.
1: And so it did come out during COVID, but the book has done very well. I think the reason is because it meets a real need. The secularists have erased the Christian contributions and the contributions of people who have held a Bible in their hands from the records of our history. They have very deliberately gone in and sanitized and secularized our history. Beginning in the 1930s, they began saying George Washington was a deist. He was not a Christian at all. Nobody before 1930 would have believed that or said that because he was clearly an Anglican. But they have

0: turned our history into secularist propaganda, and I want to put the contributions of the Bible right back where people can have the stories at their fingertips.
1: Wow. Wow. You know, especially given our, 250th anniversary, I think every Christian should have this on their shelf, just so you know, just so you can read and reference. And again, the stories are gripping. So, Pastor, you opened the prologue describing the scene when George Washington was sworn into office, and he had his hand on the Bible. He swore to preserve, defend, and protect the Constitution of the United States. Then he bent down and he kissed the Bible. And in his speech, he said, "No people can be bound to acknowledge and adore the invisible hand which conducts the affairs of men more than the people of the United States. Every step by which they have advanced to the character of an independent nation seems to have been distinguished by some token of providential agency. The propitious smiles of heaven can never be expected on a nation that disregards the eternal rules of order and right, which heaven itself has ordained." Whew, that is powerful. Say a bit more about that.
0: Well, George Washington could have placed his hand on the Declaration of Independence or on the Constitution. In fact, probably people expected that that's what he was going to do. But as I said, he was a deep believer in Scripture. He was a low church Anglican who would have said the creeds, acknowledged God the Father, God the Son, God the Holy Spirit, the power of the sacrifice of Jesus Christ, his bodily resurrection. And so he used ornate language, but that wasn't unique to him. The language and the way that he talked about the divine author of our blessed religion as referring to Jesus Christ was the ordinary language in the pulpits of that day. So he was very evangelical in what he said. He was a man of prayer. And I want to just read to you a little sentence that he wrote to the governors of the 13 United States after they were elected and the Constitution was adopted. And I put this at the very beginning of the book. Washington said, "I now make it my earnest prayer that God would most graciously be pleased to dispose us all to do justice, to love mercy, and to demean ourselves with that love and humility and patience of mind, which were the characteristics of Jesus Christ, that is the divine author of our blessed religion, and without a humble imitation of whose example in these things we can never hope to be a happy nation." Washington said, if we don't follow Jesus Christ, we can never hope to be a happy nation. Those are indisputable words that he wrote. It was recorded on June the 7th, 1783.
1: Wow. Absolutely amazing. And you also write that those who were present during Washington's inauguration and speech noticed that he had a reverence for God.
0: Yes, it's all the way through his life. I mean, when he was a young man and he led British forces for the British and the French and Indian War, the way that he was spared from being hit by arrows and by musket balls was miraculous. From that moment on, I mean, he had bullet holes through his clothes. The horses were shot out from under him. He was especially marked out. He was just a young adult. And all of these enemy forces were trying to hit him, and no bullet and no arrow struck him. And it was a miracle. And from that moment on, he always felt that God's hand of providence was on him for a special reason. I tell that story too. These stories, I just had someone tell me they are going to give a copy of this book to every legislature in the Alabama House of Representatives and Senate. And I just feel like we need to get this book into the hands of our leaders because the story, the Christian, or at least the Judeo-Christian story of our heritage is being drowned out by voices of, well, really Marxism. And we need to go right back to the Word of the Lord and to the stories of how the Bible has made an impact on our history.
1: Wow. You also said that not every president honored the Bible or appreciated its influence. Say a quick word about that.
0: Well, many of the leaders of our nation, they've all understood the importance of the Bible. And many of them have spoken I have quote after quote after quote in my book of quotations from presidents advocating the importance of the Bible. For example, Abraham Lincoln said in regard to this great book, I have but to say that it is the best gift God has given to man. All the good the Savior gave to the world was communicated through this book. Lincoln, by the way, I tell his story here. He was an atheist who wrote a book to destroy the credibility of the Bible. And a friend of his threw it in the fire and burned it. They said, if you publish this book, you'll never be elected to public office. But when Mary Todd's father died, Lincoln went to Kentucky to clear out his estate and found a book of Christian apologetics in his father-in-law's library. And as he read that book on apologetics, he realized that his arguments were all wrong. And by the end of his life, he was quoting the Bible in every speech and every conversation. I believe that he was a born-again Christian. The last words he spoke before his death were, he said to Mary Todd, when this war is over, let's not go back to Springfield. Let's go to Israel. Or let's go to Jerusalem, he said, and see where the Savior walked. And those are his last recorded words that we know about. Wow. So the impact the Bible has had on many of these presidents, even the ones who were not believers, has been profound.
1: It was normalized, at least, right? So even if they didn't revere God's word or revere God, there was a normalcy to referring to Scripture as foundational to policies and perspectives and governance, right?
0: Yeah, even Thomas Jefferson believed that. Jefferson has been exploited by the secularists to be more secular than he was. It's often said that he so despised the miracles and the Gospels that he cut them out and made his own version of the Gospel records, excluding all of the miracles. But I think the truer story is that Jefferson so admired the words of Jesus that he cut out the words of Jesus and put them into a little booklet so that he could read them and ponder them. I'm not sure that he was a born-again Christian, but he had a much stronger belief and the wonder and the power and the wisdom of Scripture than he's being given credit for today. The famous separation of church and state phrase that he used has been totally exploited. The current administration I just read is trying to go back and have his statement about separation of church and state placed back in the context in which he spoke it, because it was really not to demean those who believe in the Bible, but rather to protect them. So these early believers, the big exception is Thomas Paine, who brought in rationalism and secularism full force into the government. But you have, on the other hand, Benjamin Rush, who gave a very strong apologetic against Thomas Paine. And, you know, these are stories in American history that in some ways foreshadow what we're dealing with today. But those founding fathers, they loved and read and revered the Scripture. There's no doubt about that.
1: Wow. We're going to pause here. When we come back, I want you to talk about the Mayflower Compact and the founding of Harvard. So many interesting stories in Robert Morgan's book, 100 Bible Verses That Made America, defining moments that shaped our enduring foundation of faith. And your memory and ability to recall these stories really boggles the mind, Robert. I'm so impressed and so amazed, but really want to just have us get a bigger context of our history so we know really how many of our founding fathers relied on Scripture, referred to Scripture, and what does that mean for us today? Don't go away. We'll be back in a minute.

0: we take time to pray, it's important to remember that it's our faith that matters most. Not who we're praying for or what we're praying about, nothing like that. Here's Bible teacher Jeff Verdorn on a recent episode of The Bill Arnold Show.
1: Christians get hung up. I know some Christians that say, I don't feel comfortable praying in public or in front of other people because I just can't pray like, you know, Billy Graham or whoever, right? And it's like, no, God knows your heart before you even open your mouth. And sometimes the simplest prayers of someone who has great faith are more powerful than the most elaborate prayers you will hear, you know, someplace else. So remember, God knows before you even open your mouth. So just speak from your heart and bring your requests to God.
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3: So here's how it works. You come to God the way you are, but you don't leave the way you came. You repent. You ask for the cleansing of God, the power of God to wash you. You submit yourself to the Lordship of Jesus. You invite the power of the resurrected Jesus to begin to change you. And he begins to transform and change you from the inside out. That's what the Bible calls being born again. It's not you trying to measure up to religious standards. It's God working in you to transform you and change you from the inside out.
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0: Hope you're having a really great day. Thanks for tuning in to Susie Larson Live, talking to our good friend, author, pastor, podcaster, Robert J. Morgan. He's a massive best-selling author because he writes deep biblical truths. And this book, 100 Bible Verses That Made America, Defining Moments That Shaped Our Enduring Foundation of Faith. So many chapters, so many stories, but they're short chapters, short stories, but they give you so much American history and how normalized the Bible was as foundational, you know, through which they made lens, that they looked at the lens through which they looked at life, made policies, all those things. And we've got a handful of copies to give away today. 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So talk, Pastor, about the Mayflower Compact.
1: The New World was colonized by England. They made three different attempts. One was the Lost Colony, which is still mysterious, kept, you know, on the Outer Banks of North Carolina. And then there was Jamestown in 1619, which was a disaster. But then there was another group that came the very next year, 1620. And these were largely Christians, Puritans, who were being driven out of England because they wanted to have their own autonomous congregations and preach the Bible and be free from the control of the state. And the voyage was a very rough one. I tell about it here. There were 102 passengers on a little ship that was about the size of a tennis court in length. In fact, I've been to the one, and maybe you have. People can visit the replica of it outside of Boston at Plymouth Rock today. And it was very, very rough. But during one of the worst days of their passage, the psalm that they read that came to them in their regular reading was Psalm 107. And I'll not quote that, but it was absolutely perfect on that day. They finally got to Cape Cod. They realized they were outside of British mandated areas, so they established their own covenant, a formal and binding agreement. They said, in the name of God, amen, we whose names are underwritten have undertaken for the glory of God and the advancement of the Christian faith, do hereby, in the presence of God, covenant with one another. And that was really became that document, became the cornerstone of American representative government. But the important thing, Susie, was that was the beginning of the Puritan migration. So for the next 20 years, tens of thousands of Puritans, and these were highly educated attorneys, lawyers, business leaders, educators, as well as ordinary men and women, theologians and pastors, they were driven out of England. And they flooded into New England. And that was the establishing of a new foundation for a nation that was about to be born 100 years later on Judeo-Christian principles. That's why America is so unique. It was the Judeo-Christian biblical worldview that the Puritan migrations provided as they came into New England, which was 100 years later, fired up by the Great Awakening. That's what led to the signing of the Declaration of Independence. So the whole story of the founding of our nation going back to 1620 is bound up in the fact that religious refugees from England were flooding into the New World in order to establish a nation for themselves conceived in liberty and dedicated to equality.
0: So think about this. Imagine if you would do this. There's over 100 passengers and then what, something like 25 crew members crammed in a cargo ship, not really a passenger ship, and the adults couldn't even stand up. Am I right about that? Where the kids
1: That's
0: could,
1: right.
0: The adults had to crawl. So they're crammed in this dark place, not a lot of sanitation because of their faith and their conviction, and they're doing their reading together while they're crammed in there together. And I'll read some of Psalm 107. Listen to this. Try to imagine they're crammed together. That ship is being tossed and turned by the waves. I'm sure they're getting on each other's nerves. They're, you know, they're in the darkness. And I'm like, I just can't even imagine it. Those who go down into the sea, here, I'm sorry, this is Psalm 107. Those who go down to the sea in ships, who do business on great waters, they see the works of the Lord and his wonders in the deep. For he commands and raises the stormy wind, which lifts up the waves of the sea. They mount up to the heavens. They go down again to the depths. Their soul melts because of trouble. They reel to and fro, stagger like drunken men, and they're at their wits' end. Imagine what that must have been like. And here they're reading this, their own story, basically, right out of scripture. Then they cry out to the Lord in their trouble, and he brings them out of their distresses. He calms the storm so that its waves are still. Then they are glad because they're quiet, so he guides them to their desired haven. Oh, that men would give thanks to the Lord for his goodness, for his wonderful works to the children of men. Men, women, and children are in this, you know, crammed quarters because of religious convictions. And they read this passage and just are reminded that God is with them. That is so powerful. I love how living and breathing God's word is. And their courage to make that trek is just amazing to me.
1: They were sustained by the word of God. And 10 years later, the migration of the Puritans was continuing. And on another ship was a man, an attorney, a Puritan named John Winthrop. And on the way over, he prepared a message that he wanted to give to the American colonies and to the other Puritans. And he said that, and I'll paraphrase it, but he said, if we conduct ourselves in a biblical way and establish a society that reflects the priorities of God, we will find that the eyes of the world will be upon us and we will be like a city on a hill. Mm-hmm. And he was quoting that from Matthew 5:16. But this city on a hill, and Reagan always said a shining city on a hill, this became the symbol of the establishing of the colony here that would emerge to be the United States and as an example of liberty for the world. So these are Puritan and biblical ideas that really served as the foundation for what our nation was born to be.
0: And you know, it's amazing to me because there are so many Christians in the U.S. God is doing so many things that are just notable and powerful, and yet you look at some of the drift as well, and it's, if you look too long at it, you'll get discouraged. That's why you got to keep everything in context and know that God is always moving. And let's talk about the founding of Harvard, because this, speaking of drift, you're right, during the Great Migration of 1630s, boatloads of Puritans arrive. Many of them were well-educated graduates of England's leading universities, pastors, theologians, Bible scholars. One thing was paramount on their minds as they settled into the New World, to establish a school in the colonies, especially for the training of ministerial students. Wow, so talk about the founding of Harvard.
1: Well, the refugees who came to the shores of the New World were not uneducated or illiterate men and women. They were highly educated. They were fleeing the tyranny of the monarchy. And so they wanted to bring their children up to be literate and well-educated as well. So as they established the colony of Massachusetts Bay, one of the first things they did, it was on September the 8th of 1636, they established or they agreed to establish a school or a college for the literacy of their young people so they could read the Bible, and also for the sake of training ministers. And there was a young clergyman named John Harvard who died very quickly after he got here, but he left his library and some of his endowment for the establishing of this school. And 300 books in his library he left for the establishing of the library there. And so the school was named for him. And the key verse was John chapter 8. This was the verse they adopted. And you shall know the truth, and the truth shall set you free. And it was expected that every student would be a student of Scripture, that they would have their daily devotions. They saw the Word of God as the light of the world, the light that gave the illumination to all of their steps. And the motto was truth for Christ and His church. So this was the way that Harvard was started, as an evangelical institution for the training of ministers of the gospel and others who would be well-versed in the Scripture. Very quickly, Harvard got away from that. It's amazing how academia drifts so quickly from its founding principles. We've seen it over and over and over again. But that's the way Harvard was started. And we need to remember that the first schools and universities, really, in the world were established by the monasteries of Europe for the training of people to read the Bible, and the first college in America was established for the same reason.
0: Wow. So you think of John Harvard, a godly man with a vast library. He donates it, so they named the college after him. And then a fire in 1764 consumes Harvard's original library, with the exception of one book, which was in the hands of a student at the time of the fire. And the title is The Christian Warfare Against the Devil, World, and Flesh, and Means to Obtain Victory. Wow.
1: Isn't that ironic?
0: Oh, my goodness. Yeah. And you're right. Go ahead.
1: No, I just said, so ironic. That is still true today. Our warfare is against the devil, the world, and the flesh, and that's God has given us the means to obtain the victory. But that was at the heart of the souls, the men and the women who established Harvard College, Harvard University.
0: You write this: it bears remembering that the first educators in America and the founders of our great institutions of learning were anchored to their conviction of objective, absolute truth based on the reality of God and the trustworthiness of Scripture. This was the firm foundation of American education. You know, given the drift that you see in the educational systems and the polarization and the indoctrination and all of that, how do you pray in that regard when you think of our education systems?
1: Well, we need to pray for our Christian educators who are under enormous pressure now by the federal government, even under the current administration. There is a lot of pressure to conform to all kinds of secularized ideals in order to have accreditation. To receive any federal funds at all, which maybe it's questionable whether they should, but the whole accreditation process is bound up now with such secularistic ideas. There's an editorial today in the Washington Post. This is slightly different, but not very much, about Kathy Hochul and the New York legislatures and the governments there. They're pressuring the nuns in Manhattan who have a ministry to people who are in desperate conditions, and the state is threatening to fine and to imprison these nuns if they do not use gender-inclusive language and do all kinds of things that directly are opposed to the theology of these nuns who are trying to do their best to minister to the homeless. And thankfully, I don't often agree with the editorial board of the Washington Post, but the Washington Post said that the secularists in New York are bullying these nuns. And that's what's happening to our educators. It's what's happening to homeschoolers. In Brazil right now, there's a homeschooling set of parents who are facing imprisonment and tremendous fines because they are not homeschooling their children with gender-inclusive language and with cultural some of the cultural trends that are popular right now. Susie, we have got to, I'm not an advocate for being political, but I am an advocate for standing up to secularists. We've got to be able to articulate a biblical worldview on moral issues, even if those issues have political ramifications.
0: Right.
1: And there's a lot of Americans who are doing that right now, and I'm very grateful. But we've all got to be aware of the heritage of our nation in order to defend the freedom that we enjoy today. And that really is why I wrote this book.
0: So good. And you're so right about praying for our friends who are Christian teachers in secular schools. I ran into one at one of my speaking events recently, and she said, it's just taking all my strength to stick with it because they basically script everything. We used to have, she said, I've been doing this for a long time. We used to be able to craft and create our curriculum. Like, they'd have guidelines, of course, but they could be creative in the way that they taught. And now they tell us what to say. And she just said, I don't even recognize the system anymore. So please be praying for teachers and pray that they find the Lord and walk in his way, and pray for children to get a hunger and a thirst for righteousness. And we are seeing some of that as well. We're going to break. When we come back, I want you to talk about a couple of men who very much shaped our nation through their preaching, and that would be George Whitefield and Jonathan Edwards. You tell their stories in your book as well. Robert Morgan is my guest today. His book, phenomenal, released in 2020, but it is really one of those timeless classics I think you're going to want on your shelf to refer to. 100 Bible Verses That Made America, Defining Moments That Shaped Our Enduring Foundation of Faith. What I love about this is it's not intimidating. It's so well researched, but the chapters are short and they're story form, so you're just pulled into the stories, and before you know it, you're learning so much that you didn't think that you didn't know about our history. Such a great conversation. Don't go away. We'll be back in a moment.
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3: Generation after generation set up a tabernacle, a temporary place of worship. 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

0: Thanks so much for tuning in to Susie Larson Live, talking to one of our favorites, best-selling author, podcaster, and pastor, Robert J. Morgan. His books are rich and deep and classic, really. 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This one is 100 Bible Verses That Made America, Defining Moments That Shaped Our Enduring Foundation of Faith. And once this show's over, it'll go to podcast within an hour. Be sure to share it with friends, because I think we all need a walk down history lane to remember what God has done so that we can believe and trust Him for what He wants to do in our day. Talk, if you would, about George Whitefield and how you say he set the colonies on fire.
1: Well, there was no one like him. He was the most famous and first great, well-known, we would say today, celebrity in colonial history. He just, until George Washington, there was no one as well-known as George Whitefield. He was a British preacher. I'm watching right now the movie The Great Awakening, which recently came out, that tells his story. But he was a British speaker who became an open-air evangelist. And he kept coming, he kept going back and forth between England and New England and the colonies. But he could be heard a mile away. His oratory was so powerful that he would have crowds of tens of thousands mesmerized. And this was in a day without amplification. I don't really understand how it could happen, but he was a sensation. And his great message was, you must be born again. And it was his preaching that brought thousands of people to Jesus Christ, that revived Christianity in America, that really brought unity to the colonies, emotional and spiritual and moral unity to the colonies. And he died in New England. The story of his death is very dramatic. He was very weak. He was older. He had a candle in his hand. He was staying in a home. People wanted to hear his sermon, and so they crowded in to the room in that home where he was staying. And he walked up the steps and stood on the landing and spoke to them with a candle in his hand, a little lamp. And when the candle went out, he dismissed the crowd, and he went up and laid down in the bed, and that's when he passed away. And he's buried now in New Hampshire. But Whitefield, along with others, and Susie, the thing is, this was a period of revival all around the world. John Wesley was preaching in Charles and England and in the UK at this time, and we call that the Wesleyan revival. In Germany, there was a revival among the Lutherans that we call the Pietistic movement. But God was moving in the middle 1700s in this world, and it was a time of global revival. But here in America, we call it the First Great Awakening.
0: Interesting. And then Jonathan Edwards, you know, maybe if you've heard of him, you maybe know him for his sermon, Sinners in the Hands of an Angry God. But you'd also said that most of his other sermons were encouraging, uplifting, you know, adding courage and strength to people. But this one had fire on it and a supernatural force in it. And it really cut people to the heart in a significant way.
1: Well, he was preaching away from home, and he's been called America's first and greatest theologian. He is a brilliant, brilliant man, and his writings are so rich and so good, and most of his sermons were very positive. I mean, this was a man who was known for his joy. He and his wife were happy people, but he did prepare this sermon from Deuteronomy chapter 32, verse 35, which says, his text said, their foot shall slip in due time. And he got up in this particular church, and he was reading the sermon. It wasn't a great bit of oratory, but he was warning the people of judgment to come. He talked about the danger of unconverted people walking over the pit of hell on a rotten board, and they could at any moment break through and be caught down into the glowing flames of the wrath of God. And he said, your wickedness makes you, as it were, as heavy as lead, and to tend downwards with great weight and pressure towards hell. And as he began preaching, or just reading this sermon, the presence of God came into that church, and people began to moan audibly and to weep loudly and even to scream. And some of them fell out of their pews, and they held on to the beams of wood as though they were going to be swept away. And it was a work of God that really triggered many people. Say this is one of the great triggering moments of the Great Awakening. So it was Jonathan Edwards, it was William Tennant, it was Samuel Stoddard, who was related to Edwards, it was George Whitefield. There were preachers during this era who everywhere they went, revival would break out. This was a great act of God in kindling the mentality of a nation that was about to be born with the timber of the scripture and the Judeo-Christian truths of the Bible.
0: Oh, just got a little over a minute or so left. Wondering, what was it like for you, Robert, to walk through history? I mean, you already were a student of history, but to dig in and find so much biblical foundation in our nation's history, what was that like for you?
1: It was everywhere. I was astonished. I couldn't believe how big a role the Bible had played in American history. And even as I was preparing the manuscript, I heard that a cardboard box had been found in Nancy Reagan's bedroom after she died, with a handwritten letter that her husband, President Ronald Reagan, had written to her father, who was an atheist, begging him to receive Jesus Christ as Savior and quoting to him John 3:16. And we got into the Reagan Foundation allowed us to quote this letter, so long as we quoted it in full with all of the mistakes and the misprints and everything else. That it was handwritten by Ronald Reagan on White House stationery, but it was such an evangelistic letter. Billy Graham couldn't have written a more evangelistic letter. So all the way through, the people who have built our nation, the people who were the best and the strongest and the greatest, they were influenced by the Word of God.
0: Wow. Pastor, you have so many books, and we're going to give you just a tiny bit of a break, but we're going to circle back, reach out to you again, and love to get you on a more regular basis. You have so much wisdom to share. Thank you for the time today.
1: You're welcome. You're the best. It's always a pleasure to talk to you, Susie.
0: Appreciate you so much. The book, again, is 100 Bible Verses That Made America. We'll leave that drawing open for a little bit. Text the word book to 877-933-2484. We love you. We appreciate you. We'll meet you back here next time.
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7: This is Max Lucado. James 1:17 says, "Every good and every perfect gift is from above, and comes down from the Father of lights, with whom there is no variation or shadow of turning." In this simple pocket prayer for you today, "Dear Father, teach me to accept what you've given, I may not always understand the circumstances, but show me how they are blessings and give me gratitude for all your gifts. Rain your blessings on my friends and family today. Give them hope whatever they face. Thank you that your blessings never end. In Jesus' name, amen. Here's my challenge for you. Every day for 4 weeks, pray 4 minutes. Then get ready to connect with God like never before. This is Max Lucado.
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15: 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So enjoy.
16: 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It's Bill.

0: And a warm welcome to the Bill Arnold Show. So glad you joined me today. I hope you've been having a good day so far. I am looking forward to spending as much time as you can with me today. We're going to be starting off with the Monday afternoon mix. We're continuing our discussion on wounds from a friend and healing from wounds. And thank goodness we've got someone that will heal our wounds. I want to start with a verse from Ephesians chapter 6 that says, "Our battle is not against flesh and blood, but against spiritual forces of evil in the heavenly realms." We're also going to look at Psalm 55. We're going to do that with Pastor David Miles and Wyatt Morrell. Gentlemen, here we are, Monday Afternoon Mix, part three.
1: It's Monday.
2: Back like we never left.
1: I know, man.
0: It was such a great study, and I thought, let's continue this and tie up some loose ends and learn some more from Psalm 55.
1: Yeah, definitely. You know, for those who weren't with us, and for all our listening family, you can always go to My Faith Radio and pull up any of the wonderful programming there and be able to listen to, send to your friends around the world. But we are looking at Psalm 55. This is a psalm that David wrote. It's really it's a lament that finds the climax in verses 12, 13, and 14. And he's basically asking the Lord to listen to him, to give ear to his prayer. And a little bit of what's going on in the background is that this is being written during the time where his son Absalom has come back. And he has this one counselor named Ahithophel. And what we find out about Ahithophel is that Ahithophel was actually the grandfather to Bathsheba, as in David and Bathsheba, right. Uriah.
0: So Ahithophel is Bathsheba's grandfather.
1: Yes.
0: Okay.
1: And it was said of him that his counsel was like listening to one who spoke from God. And I mean, like, he was a trusted advisor. But needless to say, there's probably some, you know, a little bit of bitterness and some things that maybe happened.
0: Yeah, you think so?
1: You know, just a little bit.
0: Yeah, let's do a little pop quiz. Hey, Wyatt, who was Bathsheba's grandfather?
2: I can't pronounce the name.
0: Ahithophel.
2: Ahithophel, I was going to say, you're going to make me look foolish.
0: No, I'm never going to make you look foolish. You're the star of the show.
2: Not true.
0: I'm
2: just happy to be here.
0: No, I'm glad you're here too. Yeah, but I think we want to let people understand who the players are in this story and how important it is.
1: Yeah, and for, you know, better context of this, if you're looking at 2 Samuel chapter 15, in that passage, you get to see a little bit more about Ahithophel and who he is. And this person just being this advisor and a trusted person that, you know, kings really look to. And what happens in 15 is that Absalom, his son, comes back and he basically goes to the city gates and he's like, you know what, guys, if I was in charge, I would do this, this, and this, and this, mm-hmm. you know? And basically with smooth words and flattery, he wins over the hearts of the people. And David finds out word that this coup's about to happen. And as he's leaving, you know, Jerusalem in a haste, someone rolls up and says, hey, you know, I know you think that this is just your son, Absalom, but no. Et tu, Brutus, it's also Ahithophel, the most trusted counselor. And just the pain of that leads David, who is a person who is very honest about his emotions, you know, perfectly imperfect, you know, but he would lay it out there. And in Psalm 55, he starts off by saying, "Give ear to my prayer, O God, and hide not yourself from my plea for mercy. Attend to me and answer me. I am restless in my complaint and I moan." Verse 4, "My heart is in anguish within me." That doesn't sound like I'm fine.
2: Right.
1: I mean, like, dude's like, "The terrors of death have fallen upon me. Fear and trembling come upon me and horror overwhelms me. I say, oh, that I had wings like a dove, I would fly away and be at rest. Yes, I would wander far away. I would lodge in the wilderness. I would hurry to find a shelter from the raging wind and tempest." And then in verse 12, he says, "For what's going on here? For it's not an enemy who taunts me. Then I could bear it. It's not an adversary who deals insolently with me. Then I could hide from him. But it is you, a man, my equal, my companion, my familiar friend."
0: Oh. The plot thickens.
1: We used to take sweet counsel together. Within God's house, we walked in the throng. And so here he's finding out, man, you know, a really kind of ouch moment.
0: That is a big ouch moment.
1: You know, and it's one of those things that many people can relate to in their own lives. And, you know, we have people like Joseph. Joseph experienced that in his family. His own brothers, you know, threw him in a pit, sold him to slavery. Not really pretty.
0: Right.
1: Jesus experiences with his own family, experiences with his disciples who walked with him for 3 years. You know, that feeling of like, man, you know, fortunately for Jesus, the Bible said he knew the hearts of men.
0: Mm-hmm.
1: But for us, we sometimes don't. And so that feeling of like, you know, wow, I thought like I really knew this person.
0: Do you see the disciples though as being a little on the confused side from time to time?
1: Yeah.
0: Yeah, I would think so.
2: Just a little bit.
1: Just a little bit.
0: Yeah.
1: Yeah, that's kind of like the book of Mark is so keen on that. It, you know, it basically shows how the people that are considered, quote, little people, how they get it. You know, the woman, the centurion, all these various people, and then all the other people who are like walking with Jesus, they're missing it.
0: Yeah, yeah. You know? His family thought he was nuts. The rulers and the authorities wanted to kill him, and he was homeless.
1: Yeah, dude was homeless. So like, there's this reality, and I guess Bill, what you're saying too, a lot of times we might just kind of pacify ourselves or kind of struggle with the reality of things.
0: Like, say more about that.
1: Well, like sometimes, you know, in some of the trainings that we've done, it's been noted that sometimes people will defend more the emotions that they felt over a situation than they do the facts of the situation.
0: I believe that's true.
1: You know, mm-hmm. And so sometimes being able to look realistically at a situation and, you know, maybe sometimes stop coloring the story for ourselves. You opened up with, you know, Ephesians 6, and that was something that was preached this weekend by our pastor. And it's the reality versus what we may think we see. For we battle not against flesh and blood, but against principalities, against spiritual rulers in high places. And so our eyes and our mind can begin to look out at other image bearers. We can look out at the world and think it's that person. But the reality is that it's not flesh and blood.
0: Right.
1: Spiritual things. And that's one of the important things about us continually being in God's word, of percolating, of being saturated, of being, you know, soaked, of metabolizing, of digesting, all those various things of God's word, that we get it inside of us. Because listen, the food that you ate after church yesterday, that's already burnt up and gone. Okay? And so you ate this morning. And in the same way, you need to be eating of your word. You need to be getting God's word inside of you on a regular basis.
2: Yeah, the more you read scripture, the closer you are to God. And the closer you are to God is always a good thing. Whether we're talking about this or other areas of your life, if you can be close to God, you're going to be in a good position. And you'll see things clearer as well, I would believe, too.
1: Yeah, I remember an older lady walked up to me one day. She looked at my Bible and I'll agree in part with her because I'm still in process. But she looked at my Bible and she said, you know, usually when a person's Bible is tore up, it means their life isn't.
2: I like that.
1: You know, by getting into it. But the truth is, and you could talk to my family, like I need more and more Jesus because, like, you know, I'm so grateful that I'm handicapped to the text. And like even when I'm sitting and thinking through things, scripture just comes into my mind, and just like it's that part of being transformed by the renewing of our mind. Does that mean like I have it all together? No,
2: right.
1: No, not at all. So that very much need of Jesus. And so that's what happens, because here's the thing. David didn't wake up that morning thinking his son was going to have a coup and that his most trusted advisor was going to turn on him. But that's what happens sometimes in life, you know? And we wanted to kind of shift the direction today because we can kind of stay in the mourning period.
0: Mm-hmm.
1: Last we checked, Jesus is not in a tomb. He's risen. And, you know, how do we take steps to go forward?
0: All right. Let me just jump in here, David Miles, and ask Wyatt, are you in the mood, Wyatt, for a five-person survey?
2: Am I ever not?
0: No, you're never not.
2: Exactly.
0: So the question is, have some of your deepest wounds, have they come from a close friend? Has your deepest wounds come from a close friend? You can answer yes or no. 877-933-2484. I think I know how this one's going to turn out, but I'm curious as to how fast the response will be and what kind of response we're going to get. Have your deepest wounds come from a close friend? Yes or no? Yes, they did come from a close friend. No, they did not. 877-933-2484. Okay, David, let's move on.
1: Yeah, you know, and we see this kind of thing happen because before David comes on the scene, there's a gentleman named Saul. And Saul was a person who was head and shoulders above everyone. And the people basically came to Samuel in the book of 1 Samuel chapter 8 and said, listen, we want to be like everybody else, which is a good reminder that sometimes it's not always good to be like everybody else. And they're like, we want a king. We want someone to rule over us. And Samuel says, listen, you know, they're going to take your land. They're going to tax you. They're going to take your horses, all these other things. And they're like, no, we want to be just like other people. And God said, Samuel, they're not rejecting you. They're rejecting me. And so Saul comes on the scene and he basically, you know, makes some pretty bad, you know, mistakes. And at the end of his life, he basically succumbs to the fear of the people in 1 Samuel chapter 15. And it ends up being that when you get to the end of 1 Samuel 15,

0: had their difficulty because in his sovereignty, he sent his only son to die as a remedy to repair the relationship between us and him as a holy, perfect God, and even with one another. So he keeps things very realistic. But he says, how long will you grieve over Saul since I've rejected him from being king over Israel? Fill your horn with oil and go. I will send you to Jesse the Bethlehemite. And sometimes if we stay stuck in our grieving, we can sometimes miss that God still has a call for us.
1: Amen. Amen. All right, the results are already in, Wyatt. Let us know what happened.
2: Yeah, we got four yeses and one no to the question, are your deepest wounds from a close friend?
1: Overwhelming yes.
2: And I would say yes as well to that question. And I think it's because when you think of it, are your deepest wounds from the closest friend? The reason the wounds are so deep is because it is from a closest friend. So, yeah. I mean, no doubt for me, the answer would be yes as well.
1: So there's some rawness out there, perhaps, unless it's been worked through. So there could be some raw pain out there.
0: Yeah, there can be some really raw pain. And, you know, we'll get into this a little bit later. There's a difference between forgiving and forgetting, you know? And it's like, what do we do with those things?
1: Wyatt wants to know what you mean by that.
2: I mean, I do.
0: Now?
2: We could do it now, I think.
0: Okay.
2: Yeah.
0: Yeah, so one of the things is that people will hear the talk about, you know, forgiveness and, you know, the idea of letting things go. David, as we're going to find out later in this passage, in verse 21, in Psalm 55, 21. Excuse me. I know.
2: We could also do it in a minute or two.
1: Yeah, let's take a break and come back. It's the Monday afternoon.
0: I was in Isaiah. My Bible slipped over to Isaiah.
1: Yeah, we'll get David all squared away here with his verse. We're going to be right back. It's the Monday afternoon mix. David Miles and Wyatt and I will resume talking about wounds from a friend and healing from wounds. And thank goodness we've got Jesus, who is the wound healer. We'll be right back.
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1: Thanks for tuning in today. It is the Monday afternoon mix. That means it's Pastor David Miles and Wyatt and I. We're talking about wounds from a friend and healing from wounds. David, did you find your verse?
0: I did find my verse.
1: Oh, good.
0: And what we were looking at was the issue of forgiveness, discernment, and our identity in Christ. And so sometimes people think like forgiving means forgetting. It's this idea that we're going to develop some sort of like, you know, mental amnesia about things. And what we see in this passage is that David doesn't forget what's happened, because in verse 12, he talks about verse 13, this is a man, my equal, my companion, my familiar friend. And then he later says, but I call to God and the Lord will save me. But he gets to verse 20 and he says, my companion stretched out his hand against his friends. He violated his covenant. His speech was smooth as butter, yet war was in his heart. His words were softer than oil.

0: yet they were drawn swords. And he says, cast your burden upon the Lord and he will sustain you. He will never permit the righteous to be moved. You know, discernment, it really does matter. Like, it is important to have discernment. You know, I think last time we had one of the verses that says, you know, if a person gives, a person seems wise, the first person who speaks seems to be wise. And then I can't remember the proverb, but it says, but the second person answers soundly. Mm. You know, and so that's one of the dangerous things that people can have with kind of nibbling up juicy morsels of gossip, because you don't have all the information. You know, you have this person's perspective on things. But back to this whole issue about forgiveness. You know, forgiveness is not forgetting. You know, I heard Brené Brown, who speaks on vulnerability, note this. She said the definition of forgiveness that she mentioned one time was, it's giving up the hope that the past could have been any different. I'll say that again. It's giving up the hope that the past could have been any different.
1: Mm. Like the story is what the story is, and just leave it at that and move on.
0: Yeah, in some parts.
1: Another way of saying it.
0: You know, it's that part of, again, accepting reality, because sometimes we spend so much time, at least I do, trying to figure things out. You know, I like to see resolution. I like to see, you know, us move towards. And it's true. It takes two or more people. And if some people really, they don't want to do it, they don't, you know? And you'll see over a period of time, you know, if they're sincere about it. Maya Angelou had this statement, says, you know, when people show and tell you who they are, you should believe them. Now, there's another caveat to that, because when a person is in Christ, we're a new creation and God can work in us and transform and change us. So I want to talk about, yeah, this is what Maya Angelou said, but we always want to have it come back to the fact of what scripture says. That God can work in our hearts. We also need to be humble to that. You know, we need to be humble and say, like, you know what? Hey, I made some mistakes. You know, I don't have it all together. 1 John puts it this way, if we confess our sins, he is faithful and just to forgive us and cleanse us from all unrighteousness. That word confess is homologeo. It means to agree with God. Then verse 10 says, but if we say we have no sin, we make him, God, to be a liar, and the truth is not in us. So in a situation, is there a willingness of both parties to realize my three adages? Number one, I'm not Jesus. Number two, there are no openings on the Trinity. And number three, I'm neither one or two. Hmm. Are the people at the table willing to say, you know what? There's some things I probably missed here, more than likely. Not just, I'm sorry you felt that way, Wyatt, but really beginning to own our own things. And that's sometimes what actually prevents forgiveness and actual things happening in relationships, is because people want to double down and be stubborn.
1: Yeah, it's pride, isn't it?
0: It is.
2: We only want to see things from our point of view. We don't want to see it from the perception of somebody else, how they may have interpreted something.
1: Yeah.
2: No question.
0: Yeah, and that's the whole thing of, like, getting into another person's shoes and really trying to imagine, you know, what that is that they're experiencing, you know?
1: Now, that's rare, David. That's almost rare.
0: Why do you think so, Bill?
1: You know, I don't know, but I mean, the comment you made towards Wyatt, hey, Wyatt, sorry you felt that way. That's not an apology.
2: No, it's kind of like a backhanded remark.
1: It's aggressive.
2: Yeah. Like, well, if I have to say sorry, I'm sorry you felt that way.
1: Right.
2: Like, it's on you still.
1: You're not seeking forgiveness at that point. Mm-mm. And you're not showing humility. And I think that's at the core of forgiveness, is humility.
2: I think the tone is important too.
1: I agree.
2: If you're just passing by, well, sorry you felt that way.
1: No, I agree.
2: Does that sound like I'm forgiving you?
1: No,
2: not at all.
0: No. It's almost like that begrudging thing. It's like, oh my goodness, fine. If I need to say it, you know.
2: Right. Yeah.
0: And it's like, but we even know that that's not the case.
1: Not to mention that doesn't feel good. That feels terrible. Every time you do that, that dismissive, hey, I'm sorry you felt that way. Like, that doesn't feel good.
2: It's going to make the situation worse probably more often than not.
1: I think it escalates. Yeah.
0: You know, it's a helpful thing is that when people actually share with you what they're thinking, you know, one, we have our logic and we have our emotions. And our emotions respond very quickly, a lot quicker than our logic does.
1: Yes, sometimes. They do.
0: And so slowing down our emotions and really beginning to like listen. So if, you know, if Wyatt's like, you know, Dave, your haircut, just, you know, something. No, but if Wyatt says, you know what, this is what I don't like, Dave, that you do. One, reflecting and saying, you know, first of all, Wyatt, thank you for being honest. Okay, because we're supposed to deal with truth.
2: Yep.
0: So you love me enough to tell me the truth.
2: Mm-hmm.
0: Now, instead of saying, well, I'm sorry you felt that way, it actually goes to say, so why, what I hear you saying is this, is that correct?
2: It's a great strategy to repeat it back. This is what I hear you saying.
0: Yep.
2: It makes people feel validated.
0: Right. And the other thing is, you know, sometimes the, hey, Wyatt, I really appreciate you being honest with me. Sometimes there's what's called the last 5%, meaning people will, you know, and we did this as kids with our parents where you'd ask a couple different questions trying to, you know, can we do this? Can we do this? You know, and you're kind of testing the water and your big ask is really behind. And so sometimes what happens is we'll leave things out because we're not exactly sure about the relationship.
2: Mm-hmm.
0: So me saying, hey, Wyatt, I really appreciate you being honest and truthful and authentic with me. Sometimes there's this last 5%. Seeing we're here, and I really do appreciate you. Is there anything else that you'd want to share with me?
2: That's a tough question to ask.
1: Yeah.
2: Because there might be. And then, you know, do you really want to receive it? So if you're going to ask that question, make sure your heart and your posture is in a place where you're going to be ready to receive it when there's something else. I think that's an important note.
0: It is an important note. And so, again, this is why living the Christian life is impossible outside of Christ.
1: I agree.
0: Because why would we not want to hear the truth? And we said earlier, like, we can be stubborn. It can be our pride. And, you know, if it's true that all of sin and falls short of the glory of God, and apart from Christ, who makes us new creations, that's our state, then we're trying to protect ourselves. And if we want to know truth, because if a relationship exists on truth, it can really begin to flourish. And that's that part of accepting reality. I've come to feel that people who will tell me the truth sometimes, and when it hurts, like, that is saying that you love me. And I go back to my one mentor who once said, David, the higher you climb in any organization, more influence you have, the more difficult it is to find people who will tell you the truth about yourself.
2: Mm.
0: And we need people to tell us the truth. We might not always like it. Sometimes when someone tells me a hard truth, to me, it's like, that person loves me.
1: Mm, interesting.
0: Like, if they're willing to say, like, I'm going to tell you this, and this might actually, like, you know, end our relationship. You actually care more about me than just what you get from the relationship with me.
2: Were you always like that, though? Were you always perceived it that way?
0: No.
2: Okay, so that's what I wanted to get to, because there's probably a lot of people listening right now who want to be like that, and I think we should encourage them and let them know it is a process. It's not going to happen overnight. You have to work at it.
0: Yep.
2: But then you can get to that place like you have now.
0: Yeah, and I'm still a work in action. I mean, like, I grew up the youngest child in the family with alcoholism. You know, I grew up in, you know, the only chocolate chip in North Dakota. You know, I survived a suicide attempt. I had a lot of different, like, issues. And, like, there's a lot of things that can make a person want to just... So there's this period of time that we just grow in it. And there's this leaning on Christ. And as you begin to do something a little bit more, it becomes a little bit easier. It doesn't mean it's completely easy, but it becomes a little bit easier to begin. And when you start to say, you know what, I really want to have an authentic and true relationship, and that's what you're really wanting, then you're going to start asking people to be truthful with you.
1: Mm.
0: And, you know, we get afraid sometimes that what if the person says something. But here's the thing. There's a difference. How do you put this? When someone asks you to do something, you may feel so-so about doing it. But if you're choosing to do something, you feel a little bit more empowered and you're a little bit more prepared. In the same way, if someone's just going to come up and just be like, all over you, Bill, that's one thing. But if you're actually setting up and saying, hey, Wyatt, I'd love for you to share your honest thoughts. You're actually putting yourself in a situation that you're preparing yourself for that. You're actually seeking the growth. And it's a little bit different than someone just walking up and saying, I don't blah, blah, blah, blah, blah, blah. You know? And so we're taking the initiative versus being surprised. And we're actually, if we view it as to even a fact-finding mission, or let's just say a perception-finding mission, that helps us. As James Baldwin said, we can't solve every problem that we do know, but we definitely can't solve the problems we know nothing about.
2: Right.
0: And if we continue to not deal with reality, then we're continuing to be in a place of really not knowing. Because if David would have stayed in Jerusalem and wouldn't have left, and he would have just said, la, la, la, la, la, la, you know, this isn't that bad. You know, my son Absalom, he would have been dead.
2: Right.
0: You know, so sometimes there's this important need to do that. And I think another reason why we may be struggling with it is because forgiveness for us, we don't want to let go of that because we want people to get their just desserts. And we're not talking cheesecake.
2: Just desserts. Yeah. What do you mean?
0: Like, you know, people struggle because they feel like, you know, this person hurt me. And are they ever going to really understand how much that they hurt me? And, you know, will they understand and feel it in the way that I feel it? And so what God says in Romans 12 is this. He says, repay no one, or actually verse 16 before that. Live in harmony with one another. Do not be haughty, but associate with the lowly. Never be wise in your own sight. Repay no one evil for evil, but give thought to do what is honorable in the sight of all. If we would do that, you know, in certain situations, instead of thinking about how do we get back at someone, if we would think through how can we be honorable to other people, that's a soothing and healing balm as well. Yeah,
1: sure is. Boy, that's not a default though.
0: It's not.
1: No, that's something intentional and purposeful, and that's something you learn and are empowered by the Holy Spirit to do, right?
0: It is. What do you think like trips us up in that?
1: I think we're going to discuss that when we come back after the break. You hearing me, David?
2: I second that.
0: I'm hearing you. I third that.
2: There we go.
1: You third it? Wyatt, you in?
2: I'm in.
1: All right, we'll take a break then. Come right back. Lots more Monday Afternoon Mix. Pastor David Miles and Wyatt M. as we continue our discussion on wounds from a friend and healing from wounds. We'll be right back.
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5: This is Hope with God. I'm Andrew Palau. In the Bible, Deborah was a powerful woman appointed by God. She was appointed to be a leader and a judge over Israel. She faced dangerous enemies and uncertain times, yet she stood strong. Why? Because she trusted God. Through her courage, her voice, through her obedience, God brought hope and victory to his people. God often calls ordinary people to do extraordinary things. 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And the same God who gave Deborah courage wants to meet with you today and give you courage. 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Amen. Always remember, there is hope with God.
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1: Great discussion we're having about wounds from a friend and healing from wounds. Pastor David Miles and Wyatt and I make up the Monday afternoon mix. David, you were talking about Romans 12:19. I'd love for you to start there.
0: Yeah, we were tying up with that. We'll even just go ahead to verse 18. It says, if possible, so far as it depends on you, live peaceable with all. Okay? Mm-hmm. If possible, mm-hmm. so far as it depends on you, live peaceable with all. Okay, so it's actually admitting, all right, it's a conditional clause. It means that sometimes it might not actually work out
1: yep.
0: to be that. And it also says, so far as it depends on you. And we go back to that earlier conversation about pride and stubbornness. Sometimes if you're waiting for someone to come,
1: you're going to be waiting a long time.
2: May never happen.
0: It may never happen, you know. And sometimes really forgiveness is more having to do with you than the other person.
2: Amen to that.
0: You know, it's letting go of the weight. I think it was Corey Ten Boom who had shared the story of a person sharing with her about what forgiveness was and said, you know, there's a big bell in the tower and you keep pulling on the rope, and it keeps stinging. And he says, forgiveness is letting go of the rope, letting go of the power to continually bring this up.
1: Whoa.
0: And it's hard, especially like when you like the ding dong, you know, when you like that sound and it's like, man, it's my story. It's my son, you know, it becomes hard to let go of that.
1: It's sad when the ding dong is serving you and not well, but you keep bringing it.
0: Yeah, Bill, you get into a thing that's called secondary gains. You know, what do we gain out of this particular story? You know, what type of feeling either of like victimhood or feeling of sympathy or feeling like, you know, I've been so wronged. And the only person who's really, really been wronged is Jesus, because Jesus is the one person who really didn't do anything wrong, you know, besides be eternally perfect and then come. I mean, like, I've done dumb things. Like, I've stuck my hip joint. Some people stick their foot in their mouth. I just get my hip joint
2: there.
0: Bypass the, you know, knee and all that other stuff.
2: Okay.
0: And so, you know, it becomes this thing of forgiving and forgetting are not the same thing. You know, and sometimes there are people that they have shown who they are. And that means, no, they're not necessarily a safe person to engage in a relationship with. But that doesn't mean you have to continue to carry around the backpack of the weight of that person for the rest of your life. And it's hard. But as Johann von Goethe said, bitterness is like drinking poison and waiting for the other person to die.
2: Yeah, it's a great line.
0: You know, and it's hard because you want to drink that. But really what it is it's killing you. And I think if we come back to the cross, again, when we look at things in light of the cross, when we look in light of how much he's forgiven us, you know, that's like Matthew 18. You know, the master forgives $4 billion of debt, and then the guy goes out and puts his neighbor in jail because he owed him change from a Happy Meal. I mean, like, we want to do that. We do want to do that. And so going back into Romans, it says, beloved, never avenge yourself, but leave it to the wrath of God. For it is written, vengeance is mine. I will repay, said the Lord. To the contrary, if your enemy is hungry, feed him. If he's thirsty, give him something to drink, for by doing so, you will heap burning coals on his head. It's kind of an old proverb type thing. Do not be overcome by evil, but overcome evil with good.
2: This isn't somebody that you tolerate. This is your enemy that it's talking about. Not somebody you're just like, oh, okay, they're not so bad. No, your enemy.
0: Yeah. Oof. And, you know, we've had enough things that have happened this past week. You know, one of the things that's actually been really neat this past week that I've done, it's when I've been out for a run or for a walk and I'm on the trail and I'll just stop a person and I'll just say, you know what? Thank you for being a great neighbor. I said, thank you for being part of this great experiment and being a part of our union. There's a lot of things happening, but I just want to say, you know, I'm glad to be on the journey with you. And is there anything I can pray for you?
1: Wow, that's very intentional, David. Mm-hmm.
0: And I had a woman who, like, an older woman and her husband, she just like, I just need to give you a hug. And I'm like, I'm totally, yes. But it just meant so much to her. And then we sat there and we just prayed.
1: Wow.
0: You know, awesome. And so there's a lot of different things that we can turn things, because it's easy to just go vengeance, you know, an eye for an eye and a tooth for tooth, as Dr. King said, leaves everyone blind and toothless. So what are we going to do with our wounds, guys? Because we're going to have them, and we need to be honest too. Not only are we going to have wounds, but we're going to be people who actually inflict wounds too.
1: I don't know how theological this is though, but I've always thought the degree to which you don't forgive is kind of the degree to which you suffer. And especially if you're not forgiving yourself.
2: I agree.
0: Mm.
1: That's a cycle of torture almost.
2: Yeah.
0: Say more, Bill.
1: Well, if you are suffering from not forgiving, there's a correlation between the degree you're not forgiving and the degree to which you're suffering. I think it's two sides of the coin.
2: I think sometimes it feels good to play the victim card initially and at first, and then you don't have to take responsibility necessarily, but that gets old quick. Oh. And then that starts to weigh on you. And I agree, Bill. I think eventually that catches up to you and you're the one that starts to suffer and you're the one that starts to have it in your head all the time, and you can't break through and get past it and experience true freedom then.
1: I agree.
0: Yeah. And I think, didn't Jesus say in the Sermon on the Mount, you know, that, you know, to forgive, and if we don't forgive, then Father in heaven won't forgive you.
2: Right.
0: You know, and it's this idea. And it comes back to that pride and that stubbornness, because we're inclined to look at people's mistakes with a microscope, but we want everyone to look at our mistakes with the telescope. You know, we want people to judge us on our intentions, but we want to judge people on their actions. And so we have this really kind of construed sense of self, which again is what brings us back to the word, because the word is the thing that allows our minds to be transformed and for us to see things rightly. And we need that to see rightly.
2: Yeah.
0: Now, why moving from wounds forward? Well, wounds sometimes, they can be ushy, gushy, oozy, and kind of, infected. But they need healing. And I guess, like, if we continue just to rip the scab off, we continue to rip the wound off, which is what we do. We run around to people and we're like, look at my wound. Let me rip this off. And it really never heals, like what you were saying. It kind of stays as this kind of persistent irritant. And it can kind of shade your entire life. But if we allow things to heal, they can turn into a scar. And though the scar is there, it's gone through this healing and it's a remembrance of what happened, but it doesn't control you anymore. And one of the things that's literally fascinates me a lot is the fact that the eternal, risen Son of God chose to keep his scars for eternity.
2: Yeah, he had all the power in the world to do something if he wanted to.
0: Yeah, talk about like spiritual plastic surgery and the snap of a finger. I mean, like, you know, guys, you know, And this is a reminder, because God wants to use your scars to tell a story. You've been with people when they've gone through things, and you've had conversations where people are just kind of speaking kind of broadly. And then you've had conversations with people where they've really gone through suffering.
1: Mm-hmm.
0: And I think that's one of the things that astonished people about Viktor Frankl, who wrote the book Man's Search for Meaning, because he had survived a concentration camp and he had spent that time of actually searching for what is the meaning and watching people who gave up hope and people who kept hope. So that when Frankl came out, there was a certain gravitas, there was a certain substance to the things that he was sharing. And, you know, we want that. Like, sometimes people want that, but do you want to go through the difficulties and the trials that you need to get there?
2: Right.
0: You know, you want the promised land, but do you really want to go through the wilderness? You want the crown, but do you really want the cross? You know, you want the, you know, peaceful shore, but do you really want to go through the storm? And someone noted that if you're praying for patience, it doesn't just get discharged to you as patience. It comes to you in the form of trials. You're going to have people that you will need to depend on Christ to be patient with.
2: Yeah.
0: That you're going to need to walk through things and to forgive them. You're going to need to have the mind of Christ with them. And you might need to have the mind of saying, all right, I need to have some healthier boundaries here. So
1: we're going to take a break and come back. David, great discussion on healing wounds. If you have a question or comment, you can text it over 877-933-2484. We'll be right back.

0: He's back.
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2: For I know the plans I have for you. You may know that passage in the book of Jeremiah. Don't stop there, though. Keep reading. A few verses later says this: You will seek me and find me when you seek me with all your heart. Ask God today to do what only He can do, to help you truly desire to know Him more. He craves having a connection with you through prayer. 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
7: Bill took a minute, and now he's back.
8: You know, I'm glad we are back because we got some application time now. How do we heal these wounds and move on? Who wants to go first? I did, not me.
9: I didn't even have my mic on. Yeah, you want me to go first? All right, let me get situated.
10: I'm sorry,
9: here.
10: Wyatt.
9: Just as far as how we move on is the question.
8: Yeah.
9: Well, so the point that I was trying to make during the break when it comes to moving on, healing from your wounds, is to understand that you control what you control. If you approach somebody and want forgiveness and they don't want to give you that forgiveness, you've done your part. You are free now and can move forward. You've apologized with a sincere heart. And on the flip side of that, if somebody apologizes to you, you can receive that apology and know there's closure. Sometimes you just got to be able to move forward knowing that you've done everything in your power to make amends, make things right. And then you experience that true freedom. So I think that's just an important reminder that as you move forward from the wounds that you've experienced, just know you can only control what you control. And it's not always going to be, hey, the other person accepts your apology or they want anything to do with you now. It might not work out that way, but you've still done your part and you can have that closure knowing that you've done what God has called you to do.
11: Yeah, I would just say, Wyatt just did a really great application of Romans 12. You know, if possible, you know, so far as it depends on you, live peaceful with all. And if not, then there's a part of this that you do need to turn over to God. You know, for some people, they don't want closure because it kind of keeps the circus going. And, you know, this might be hard, especially for people who are kind of highly empathetic and want to resolve stuff. Sometimes you have to be your own closure. Sometimes you have to, it's not going to end up in a nice bow. It's not going to end up pretty. I remember when I was pastoring at New Hope, and it was after my brother died. His birthday is in 2 days, what would have been his birthday. And I remember someone came to me after I had shared on a Sunday morning after this had happened. And they said, you know what? That was so encouraging for me. And I said, really? Why? They said, because it was a picture of when everything doesn't end up with a cute little bow.
8: Yeah.
11: That everything doesn't tie up pretty. You know, that, you know, everyone didn't gather around, you know, in a nice little house on the prairies ending with Michael Landon and, you know, Laura, but it ended messy. And so, like, I still have a great sense of peace and closure and had to go on that on my own, listening to the Lord, searching my heart, you know, looking at myself. And so this is what David says when he ends Psalm 55. He says, but as for me, I trust in you. And sometimes we want to trust in the other person to bring closure and not trust in God to bring closure.
8: And David, I have heard you tell me this story 5 or 6 times, and couple of times off air. So I know that you weren't just trying to create, you know, a really good Christian radio sound bit. You paid the debt down and it was messy, but you brought yourself to this place of resolve and you've moved on. It's really admirable. I mean, because that hurt is tremendous.
11: You know, I would say it's not like admirable. It's Jesus. Like it really,
8: of course it is.
11: It really is. And I would say, like, you know, here's the truth. You're gonna attempt to resolve issues with people, and people may even tell you that everything's good. And like for me, at my brother's, you know, funeral, I got there, got to the parking lot 12 minutes before the service. His ex-wife walks up and says, your brother's one wish was that you not be at any of his services. Apparently there was something. And I remember I looked at her, I said, okay, I can honor that. She's like, you know, I don't want to argue. So there's nothing to argue about.
8: Mm, wow.
11: And I said, I can honor that. Now, I had spent some time with a lot of tissue, writing, crying, and just like really grieving and praying through the relationship and also thanking God for some things that my brother taught me. And it ended up giving me this incredible gift that when scripture says, when Paul says there's something rich about a clear conscience with God and man, it is so true. And even as I'm sharing this, I had a 9 to 10 month period, and it's coming back even right now, where this thing, I can't explain it. I can't duplicate it. I cannot, if I could package it, I would be immensely wealthy. Mm. But it's really like this anointing of God that just comes on top of me. And I literally carried that. And I would never trade that for anything. And so sometimes we're so burdened down with stuff. And Jesus is wanting us to let go and give him the weight. He's like, I bore the cross. I bore the cross for you.
8: Yeah. Well done, David. Really a good teaching on this. I hope that if you are in this position where you're having a hard time paying down the debt, paying down to forgive someone and thinking that if I sit around and wait to feel like forgiving them, you may never do it. Action usually comes first.
11: Hmm. Yeah.
8: And then you feel like, damn, that was the right thing to do.
11: I know counselors one time have said, you know, sometimes writing a letter and mailing it, like getting that out of your system and sending it off. And you know what? You don't know the beginning from the end, because Paul and John Mark had a break in the New Testament. And at the end of Paul's life, he writes and he says, bring John Mark and the patrons. He's useful for me. They had restored the relationship. And you don't know how it's going to end. And sometimes maybe it's you letting go right now and not trying to be God, doing your best, if at all possible, to live peacefully, and then having that closure.
8: Mm, and I pray that if you are in need of forgiveness from somebody, that you can take it to the Lord and say, I may never get this apology. I may never get the forgiveness that I know is due me, but I'm going to accept what you did on the cross always for everything. And you're going to be my source of strength and my source of forgiveness.
11: Yeah, because apart from Jesus, this is where it really does, mm-hmm. it does get hard. And, you know, anything that you're hearing good from us, it always points back to Christ. Amen. It really does. And if you don't know Jesus Christ today, just, you can admit your sin. Admit that you're a sinner. You're imperfect. It's okay. Join the human race.
8: Mm, right.
11: You know, believe that Jesus rose from the dead for your sins. Confess your sins and ask him to become your Lord and your Savior, and he will come in.
8: All right. David, Wyatt, thank you. We're going to take a little break. Oh, hour two is ahead. Just around the corner. A lot of surprises for you. Be right back.

0: Everyone has a faith story, even somebody who's not yet walking with Jesus. And if you are newer on that journey, well, you are not alone, and there is encouragement for you. Hey, my name's Kim. You're listening to Faith Radio. And starting a relationship with Jesus often comes with a lot of excitement and peace and freedom. And it can also come with questions, maybe even doubts. If you have some faith questions, or you're wondering about what your next step in the faith journey might be and how you can take it, text the word faith to 41224. That's going to opt you into a small series of texts over the next few weeks where we'll send you some articles, some Bible verses to encourage you. You'll even get an opportunity, if you want, to ask questions of a real live person, and you can engage in the conversation in ways that you might not otherwise get an opportunity. So text the word faith to 41224.
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5: You see, when we talk about forgiving people who've never asked forgiveness, people, for example, who have a father who sinned against them in childhood, physical abuse or whatever, they sinned against them in childhood, and now that father is 78 years old, and this person still has bitterness and animosity in their heart toward that father, and we preach and we say, you need to forgive your father, even though he's never confessed he's wrong. And people have a forgiveness experience, and it is revolutionizing to them. In my opinion, what happens there is that person rids themselves of the sin of bitterness. Forgiveness in the Bible that restores relationships can never take place unless there's confession.
4: For more answers, go to startmarriageright.com.
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10: Today at the Radio Backyard Fence, the incredible voice, the incredible gift of a man who has thrilled audiences worldwide. He's performed at Carnegie Hall and the Hollywood Bowl, as well as with symphonies across the U.S. and abroad. Sung alongside Billy Graham and Chuck Swindoll. He's more than 250 musical compositions to his credit, 20 genre-spanning solo recordings. We're going to hear the heart of Steve Amerson today because there's something new, something he has been quietly doing behind the scenes in our nation's capital, and I wanted you to hear about it as we hurtle toward America's 250th birthday. It's coming up straight ahead on the program From the Heart to the Heart for the Heart online, chrisfabrylive.org. Let me thank our team. Ryan McConaughey is doing all things technical. Chris is our producer. Lisa's helping out. Josh will be answering your calls. Speaking of birthdays, Dr. John Perkins' granddaughter left a message over the weekend. It was so fun to hear her voice. And she heard that we were offering his book as our thank you this month. And she let me know his birthday is in June. So she called and said, "Happy birthday, Grandpa Perkins." And to honor him and give you some real encouragement, we're sending his book, One Blood, Parting Words to the Church on Race and Love. But here's the problem. We're down to the final 2 days of June, so get in touch today. 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Or you can go to chrisfabrilive.org. 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So get in touch today. 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And thanks for your support of the Radio Backyard Fence. So America's 250, Dr. Perkins would have been 96. And there's one more birthday. July is Moody Radio's 100th birthday. And all in July, we're going to celebrate with voices from the past, some really fun memories we have for you. And we're going to start that on Wednesday, on July 1st, here on the program. So get ready for a celebration. Today, music has been a huge part of Moody Radio since its inception 100 years ago. And one of the voices who has appeared on these airwaves in the last 30 years or so is with us today. Before I introduce to, it's easy for me to say. Before I introduce him, let's see if you remember any of these songs by the one and only Steve Amerson.

0: Steve Amerson. Take a breath and join us. How are you doing today?
1: Chris, I'm exhausted. I can't take anymore.
0: I timed that. I listened to it from the beginning of the breath to the end is like 22 seconds. It's just, and here's the thing. The power is there. It's like people can hold a note that long, but with that kind of power that you got to be born with that or not, don't you?
1: You know what? My old pastor used to say that I could hold a note longer than a bank. And, Chris, it's a gift from God. I've tried to take care of the gift, hone the gift, just use it to glorify God. And no matter the setting, whether I was singing in a church or in a studio or a concert stage, I just tried to take care of it and use it. And as my friend, there's a wonderful businessman, Barry McGuire, from car care. Yeah, McGuire's Car Wax. And I love what Barry says. Barry says, our job is just to move people a little closer to Jesus every day. And I've just tried to let my voice do the same, not get in the way, sing great songs, try to sing them as well as I could, and just move people closer to Jesus.
0: Can you say a word about, I mentioned Moody Radio 100 years. What does Moody Radio mean to you and the ministry you've had?
1: When I started early on when I was singing and when I knew I was getting played on Moody Radio, I had arrived. it was really important. Moody has been such a voice of great preaching and of great music through the years. And seriously, if you were on Moody Radio or on the network, that was, in my mind, a huge kind of a vote of approval. So Moody Radio, and then to actually sing for events there with Moody Bible Institute has always just been really great. Moody's just been, it's just one of the high points to be able to have sung on Moody Radio in all these years.
0: Born in New Albany, Indiana in 19... And you began singing there. You moved to Columbus, moved to Indianapolis, Canton, Ohio, and then Taylor University in Upland there. You went to Louisville and studied at Southern Seminary. When did you know that you had the voice that you could do what you have done?
1: Well, I'm still trying to figure that out, Chris. But my mom noticed that there was some musical gifting when I was about 4 years old. We were out at my grandparents' church outside of Indianapolis, Indiana, a little town called Willow Branch. At Willow Branch United Methodist Church, my dad was preaching that night. My grandma was on the organ. I'm standing next to my mom. We're singing an old gospel song entitled My Sheep Know My Voice. And while we were singing, my mom looked down at me with a look, Chris, and I thought I was in trouble. And when my brothers and I were in trouble, my mom would take us to the women's restroom to spank us. I didn't mind the spanking. I just didn't want to go into the women's restroom, you know. but what I learned later is that I was making up a harmony part. I was 4 years old, and my mom looks down at me like, what are you doing? So the gift showed itself early on. The voice began to develop. As I grew in high school, it started to take on some special qualities. And started studying voice then. When we moved to California, my wife and I moved to California in 1978, and I found a great teacher, a great vocal instructor, who also happened to be a believer. And it's during those years that the voice really began to develop. And I would go and I'd start my lesson with Mr. Lindquist. In fact, he was up in like Montecito, California. And I'd walk in, he was 89 years old. He'd say, done, pray that the Lord will ease your burden.
0: Mm.
1: And so that was the, and this man, Mr. Lindquist, made 8 of the original sound recordings for Thomas Edison. Speaking of radio, he sang on RKO radio. And so he was a dear man that really honed my gift and my training. And so it goes back to my childhood, and yet it's developed over the years.
0: You just turned 72. You do not sound 72, whatever a 72-year-old is supposed to sound like. Can you still hit the notes that you sang when you were in your 20s?
1: Well, Chris, I know that I have a lot fewer high notes ahead of me than behind me. But, you know what, Chris, the fact that I've taken care of my voice, yeah, I can pretty much deliver. Sang this weekend quite a bit, and this next week I'm singing in 3 different cities, 3 different days, flying every day to a different city. So the fact that I know it's a gift, I've tried to take care of it. So I'm very, very blessed. Yes, to this day, pretty much on command, the voice delivers.
0: Steve Amerson is with us today at the Radio Backyard Fence. And we're talking about his music, but there's something else that's going on. I want you to hear about it. Something that's going on Capitol Hill. And with America 250 coming up, I wanted you to hear this behind the scenes. It's really quiet. They haven't made a big deal about it, but I want you to hear about it. I think it'll encourage you. Steve is our guest today at the Back Fence, 877-548-3675.
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3: The faithfulness of God is the glue that holds this world together. 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
4: Last September, I was watching the Charlie Kirk Memorial, and at the beginning of that, there was the national anthem was played, and I

0: was probably 2016. Happened to be in an airport in South Dakota, and I knew who he was. He didn't know me. And I saw him sitting there, and I just went over and started chatting with Charlie, and we exchanged information. That was in July, and then the next month, he and I did an event together in Colorado. I was singing and he was speaking. So it reinforced the relationship and we just stayed in touch. And occasionally I would just send him a quick text that I was praying for him or, wanted to encourage him, tell him to be strong, to be courageous. And sometimes he would respond, sometimes he wouldn't because of his intense schedule. And many times when he responded, he would respond with a verse of scripture, just to encourage me. So I got to know him and was it was a sad day. I remember sitting right here at my desk where I'm at, and to see the word come across the wire. I looked at Charlie's last text to me, and his last text to me was Zephaniah 3:17. The Lord your God is in your midst, a mighty one who will save. He will rejoice over you with gladness. He will quiet you by his love. He will exalt over you with loud singing. So that was the last thing he texted to me. So it was a few days after his death that Turning Point, the CEO, reached out to me and said, "Hey, would you be willing to sing the anthem at the memorial?" And he just said, "Charlie loved you so much." So anyway, my wife, Christine, and I flew over to Phoenix the day before the memorial. It was, they threw that thing together in 10 days. It was just phenomenal what they pulled off. Got into the arena. It took about an hour and a half to get into the arena, into State Farm, to the venue. Did a sound check around 6:30 in the morning. I didn't sing until 11:30, but during my sound check, got my levels and felt, felt the room, kind of tried to settle my spirit also. And then I walked out and I'm singing. I start singing actually in the memorial, and I'm thinking inside my head, okay, I got this. I've got my emotions together and it's going well. And Chris, then I look at the front row and it's like Marco Rubio, Pete Hegseth, Elon Musk, Tulsi Gabbard, Sean Duffy, and Kennedy. And I'm looking at all of the cabinet and I'm going, oh my goodness. But it was great to be able to participate, to honor his life, to honor him. I still continue to do events for Turning Point. But Charlie was an amazing young man in that he understood, he didn't understand. He knew history. He knew the Bible. He knew scripture. He understood government. And I know he was controversial, but Charlie could take all of these disparate pieces of information and put them together and then speak so cogently. And I believe that his losing him was a great loss for the United States and for the kingdom. Hmm.
1: Thanks for sharing that, Steve, especially the what you felt. Because usually, you've done this for years and years and years, and you're a professional. But to know that you look out in the audience, not to speak of all the different luminaries in the Christian world that were probably out there too, that you could probably see. And that says something. I wonder, can we transition then to what you've been doing

0: on Capitol Hill, because you are co-founder of the nonpartisan The Word on the Hill. Tell me about that and what you do.
1: In 2014, I was asked if I would come and sing and lead worship in the first weekly worship service back in the Capitol in 144 years. Yes, folks, there were worship services in the Capitol from weekly services from 1800 to 1869. Thomas Jefferson would ride his horse from the White House down to the Capitol for these services in Statuary Hall. Local pastors would preach each week. Statuary Hall during those years was probably the largest assembly room in D.C. The Marine Band would be up in the balcony. There's this little balcony that surrounds Statuary Hall there in the Capitol, and the Marine Band would be up there playing for the hymns. So I was asked if I'd come and sing at the first weekly service in 144 years. The gentleman starting them said, I don't have any money to pay you for travel, for hotel, for honorarium. Would you come and do this? It sounded like a great deal to me. And went and did that first service down in HC5, which is a gathering room in the basement of the Capitol. And at the end of the night, the guy organizing said, would you come back twice a month? So I went, I made about four or five trips, and then I was sending an email to my board as I flew back to California, said, we just can't keep doing this. Don't have the bandwidth, don't have the financial support. And Chris, it was probably within about 3 weeks that funding for the rest of the year came together. People around the country heard what I was doing and said, we want you on Capitol Hill. So for the past 12 years, I normally make two trips from California to Washington, D.C. Before I go, I write 225 notes of encouragement to members of Congress. The note will have a scripture printed up top along with a quote, some inspirational quote, and then I will personally write something. And I was in D.C. last week. I flew in on Tuesday, and I hit the ground, dropped my bags at the hotel, and I started in the Cannon House office building delivering my notes. Before the night was done, I wound up in the Capitol. Then I complete delivering all of my notes on Wednesday. Normally, I walk about 4 miles Tuesday night and about 10 miles on Wednesday before we do the service Wednesday night. As I was in the Capitol Tuesday night, standing right outside the House chamber, standing there greeting members and so forth, and a member of Congress walks out, sees me, puts his finger in my face, and he says, don't forget, you're one of the good guys. And Chris, it's that members and staff now know that I don't want anything. I'm not a lobbyist. I'm not a reporter. I'm not a constituent. I'm just there to encourage. Chris, the week after Charlie Kirk Memorial, I'm back on the Hill. I walk into the office of a Democrat representative. If I mention the name, everyone would know the name. And the scheduler, I walk into the office and the scheduler's sitting there. And she said, Mr. Emerson, I was watching TV Sunday afternoon and I saw you singing at Charlie Kirk's memorial. And I'm thinking to myself, what in the world is she doing watching Charlie Kirk's memorial? But I sat down and I said, there was an empty chair beside me. I said, oh, Darlene, I wish Charlie were here right now, sitting right there. He would have loved you and you would have loved him. And she's just looking at me. So, Chris, my job, I try to reach out to both Republicans and Democrats on the House side and the Senate side. And as I shared earlier, I'm just trying to move people a little closer to Jesus. Yes. And so I've been doing that for 12 years. I plan on continuing doing that, helping to lead in this worship service. It's a small group of believers They're in the Capitol on the first floor. We either meet in room 120 or 137 on the first floor of the Capitol, just to have worship going on in the Capitol and to be engaging with members of Congress.
0: And is this a calling that you feel? As I said, God didn't say you've got to go do this. You know, you had the funding. It was just an opportunity that you said, I'm going to do this. But there is no, there's no outcome. You're open-handed with it, it sounds like, right?
1: You know, Chris, I remember years ago, in fact, he was probably a favorite Moody speaker also, Bruce Wilkinson. And years ago, I read this book by Bruce called The Prayer of Jabez. And I prayed the prayer. I had no idea that God was going to enlarge my territory to Washington, D.C. and Capitol Hill. If people are going to pray the prayer of Jabez, they better be really, really careful. Because you don't know how just where that's going to take you. So I had no, I was not political, and I'm political in that I need to know what's going on in the government, and I need to know what's going on in politicians' lives so that I can be intelligent and speak into it. But I didn't really follow politics. I didn't know the difference between the House and the Senate. I didn't know where the White House was or where the Capitol was. I didn't know that stuff. But God has enlarged my territory so I can engage with these members of Congress and the 18,000 people that actually work on Capitol Hill. So God's opened a door to allow me to engage with these people. Chris, it was probably about 2 months ago, I walked into the office of a representative. Young gal is there at the desk. I hand my note for the congressman, and she goes, "Can we have coffee sometime?" So when I was back in D.C. last week, Thursday morning, Maya and I had coffee together, and this young girl is passionate for Jesus. And it was such an encouragement to her. My notes that I write, they're not sealed. If they were sealed, they wouldn't open them for security reasons. Right. So if I don't put my note into the hands of the representative or the senator, I hand it to a staff member. And as soon as I walk out of the office, they open the note to see what to do with it. So these young kids that are basically in their 20s and 30s who run the Hill, they're seeing a word of scripture, a word of encouragement. So I just continue to try to do that.
0: This is so encouraging. Steve Amerson is with us today. I'd love to hear from you. Here's the number, 877-548-3675. 877-548-3675. 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
3: You're surrounded and have only one choice, surrender. 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Even when it seemed hopeless, the king brought the letter to God and prayed for his help. 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He's listening to your prayers and praise too. 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
7: 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We go through life putting out 25 cents here and 50 cents there.
6: What does it mean to offer 25 cents at a time? 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Don't forget that each 25-cent sacrifice is significant in God's economy. With Seeking Him, I'm Nancy DeMoss Waugemuth.
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0: This is Chris Fabry Live. Steve Amerson is with us. He's a singer, songwriter, recording artist. Some 20 albums, a 30-plus music career. He's been heard on more than 175 films, commercials, television shows, as well as the music that he goes and sings in different places throughout the country, throughout the world. He sang at the Friday Sing at Moody Radio, as well as Founders Week and other places, National Religious Broadcasters. And when I heard this thing about what was going on Capitol Hill, I thought, I've got to talk with Steve about this. More questions about that, but you get to talk with him too. 877-548-3675. Brad is in Florida. Hi, Brad. Go right ahead.
11: Hey, Steve. I had a great experience at Taylor University, and I know they're doing good things there now. I'm just wondering how you got there or when the last time you were there was.
1: What's your name again?
0: Brad.
11: Brad.
1: Brad, I got there by car. I drove. No. There were several schools. As I finished my high school years, there were several schools I was looking at. Lived in Ohio at the time. Looked at Bowling Green University, a state school. My parents were very tied in, and my brothers went to Asbury College down in Kentucky. But I wanted to strike out on my own and was familiar with Taylor, and that went to Taylor, did all 4 years there. I was there the last time, I think it was maybe 2 or 3 years ago, went and sang. I'll be back at Taylor actually in October. It's a big reunion this year. I'll be there to sing several times in October. Wonderful things happening at Taylor. The new president is just doing phenomenal things. Taylor is holding true to the word and really growing. They've done some remodeling. Eli Lilly did a grant, and Upland is the little town of Upland is greatly improved. So I'll be back there in the fall.
11: Cool. Is that homecoming weekend or another time?
1: That's actually homecoming weekend. They asked me to come back home. I can't believe it. But no, I'll be back there. Taylor's been very kind to me. They've recognized me. In fact, years ago, they gave me a doctorate. Some would say it was an honorary doctorate. My dad would probably say it was an ornery doctorate, but because I was ornery.
0: Ornery, yeah. Stephen.
1: That's right. But I'll be back there for homecoming in October.
0: Brad, thanks for your call. It feels like old home week talking about that. And when you were describing what happened on Capitol Hill, there's a voice that came to my mind. Larry Poland was a really good friend, came on this program and others that I've done through the years, but he had something called The Mediator, where he would go to Hollywood executives and producers and, the filmmakers, those who were movers and shakers and the actors. But the main people that he came into contact with were believers behind the scenes in Hollywood. And so he brought some of the walls down between all those who were talking, negatively about what Hollywood puts out, and good reason to do that. But he was kind of this bridge. He was tearing the walls down. And it sounds like you're doing some of the same kind of work on Capitol Hill.
1: Well, yeah, Larry was a friend. His organization was Master Media. And then you're right, he sent out this newsletter of listing executives and celebrities in the entertainment industry. And he would go in and hand people this calendar, this prayer calendar with their name on it. And a lot of times these executives would go like, well, what do you want? Why am I on this list? And then sometimes people say, hey, why am I only this number? How can I get higher on this list? And they didn't understand. It was just a prayer calendar. People are in need on Capitol Hill. Oh, Chris, this also. Early on when I was going to D.C., I walked into this office of a member of Congress for a meeting. He invites me in. And as we're going in, he said, are you going to sing for us? And I'm thinking, I don't know this man. How does he know that I sang? And then I learned his name was Tim Walberg, and he used to work at Moody Bible Institute. And I said, how do you know I sing? He said, you used to come and sing for us at Moody back during the days of Joel Stoll. And now Tim Walberg is a phenomenal member of Congress from Michigan, just a real solid believer. He and his wife, Sue, are dear friends, dear people. And there are those kinds of people on Capitol Hill. So you're right, Chris. I go there without an agenda. I don't have a political agenda. I go there just to be an encourager. In fact, one day I'm walking down the hall, I think in the Longworth building, one of the House office buildings, this member of Congress turns the corner. He sees me and he says, the great encourager.
0: Ah.
1: And Chris, that meant so much to me. And what people fail to think about is there was a dear member I was with last week. His son was imprisoned, was a methamphetamine addict, and was imprisoned and recently was released. His wife, this member's wife, passed away back in January. And he called and said, tearful, he said, Steve, is there any chance you would come to my state and sing for my wife's memorial, for her funeral, which I did. One day I see a member of Congress. I said, how can I pray for you today? What do you need God to do for you? He said, our 33-year-old son just committed suicide. My wife and I need our joy back. Mm. So there are members of Congress who have needs, who, whether they are physical or emotional challenges or financial challenges, they are real people that work there. So part of my purpose is just to be an encourager there on Capitol Hill.
0: I'm so glad you're doing that. And it's encouraging to hear that. For those of us who, don't walk those hallowed halls, that you're just doing that encouragement. Let's give you a little encouragement. Penny's in Alabama. Penny, why did you call today?
12: Yes, Steve, the first time I heard Blades of Grass and Pure White Stones, you were singing it. And I always think of you whenever I hear the song. Also, I enjoy your email that I receive about your work on Capitol Hill.
1: Well, Penny, you are so kind. Thank you so much. Two things. The email that Penny's talking about, I send out. If people want to know more about what I'm doing, they can go to thewordonthehill.org. Thewordonthehill.org. They can sign up after every trip. Penny knows this. I send out kind of an update. I don't normally mention names, but it gives an update of what I did on the hill that trip. And that song, Blades of Grass and Pure White Stones, the lyric was actually written by Senator Orrin Hatch. And the music was written by two friends, Lowell Alexander and Phil Nash. But I knew Senator Hatch, got to know him. He was always very, very gracious. But Penny, thanks for sharing that. That song is especially, in fact, I sang that song yesterday as I was singing in Texas. It's just the reference, Blades of Grass and Pure White Stones, is a reflection of military cemeteries. I'll also be singing that song this coming week in Kentucky when I sing there. And then I'll be singing it for the burial of a Medal of Honor recipient, Bruce Crandall. Bruce died about 3 weeks ago, veteran of the Vietnam War. He was in the Air Cavalry. And
0: He was the tall helicopter pilot who went in again and again and again and again in Yag Drang, right?
1: That's right. And actually, there were two of them. There was Ed Too Tall Freeman. His right. call sign was Too Tall. And Bruce Crandall, his call sign was Snake. And you're right. Bruce made 17 passes back into the landing zone, taking out the wounded. And years ago, Bruce said to me, and his story's told, their story's told in the movie We Were Soldiers.
0: Right. And the book, and the Colonel, remember his name.
1: Hal Moore,
0: right. Yeah.
1: And years ago, Bruce said, Steve, when I'm buried in Arlington, I want you there. And his son called me about 3 weeks ago, said Bruce passed. Would they schedule the burial? We would really like to have you there. So I'll do it takes 3 to 6 months. There's such a backup. It takes 3 to 6 months from when someone dies that they're actually buried. So I'm waiting for word on Bruce's burial, and I'll do everything possible to get back to sing for his burial at Arlington.
0: Steve Amerson is with us today. 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And there's more to come straight ahead on Moody Radio.
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0: What a treat to have Steve Amerson with us today at the Radio Backyard Fence. Hope this is encouraging to you. The ministry that is going on Capitol Hill, and you can find out more about that. We have it linked at chrisfabrylive.org. Steve lives in Ventura, California. He sings Ventura Highway all day long. The other thing I wanted to ask you about was how you got into singing on the soundtracks for the feature films. I see all of these, Beauty and the Beast and Men in Black and The Hunt for Red October, as well as La La Land and other things. How do you, does somebody just say, oh, Steve would be good, get him in the chorus for that? Well, how do you do that?
1: Well, Chris, at the time, I mentioned my wife and I moved to California in 1978. And I was involved, I was on staff at the First Baptist Church of Van Nuys, California. That church had a phenomenal music program. I mean, it was well known around the country, and a lot of fine musicians. And I would sing in the music programs there at the church. And most of the fine singers in Los Angeles would always attend the Christmas program. It was a Living Christmas Tree presentation, and it was well known. And so I would sing in that. And so that's kind of how people learned about my voice and my gifting. And I think the first thing that I sang for was a commercial for Dole Pineapple. Did that, and that led to one thing and another. Sang for 175 feature films. Used to do demos for the three tenors for Placido That's Domingo, right. Jose Carreras, and Pavarotti. Pavarotti didn't read music. So as they did those concerts that were always around the rooftop, I was thinking about this the other day. They would always do these concerts and with the three of them, and I sang demos for them so Pavarotti could learn his music since he didn't read.
0: Wow. Oh, wow. But you never got to meet him, right?
1: Oh, yeah. Oh, yeah. They were doing a concert here in Los Angeles one year, and before the rehearsal, got to meet Pavarotti, Domingo, and Carreras. They were all there. And so I did actually sang those demos, I think, over 16 years. We would sing in 11 different languages. So that they could learn their music because they sang these concerts in Los Angeles, New York, Paris, and Yokohama, Japan. So, and they sang and they would sing in the native languages, not only the language of the opera piece, if it were an opera piece, but they would sing some popular songs from each location. So sang in English, Latin, French, German, Italian, Spanish, Portuguese, Sicilian, I don't know. Those were challenging days, but they were very fulfilling days because it took all of the training that I had gotten at Taylor University and Southern Seminary and studying with Mr. Lindquist. It was a culmination of all those years of training to be able to do something that was so challenging.
0: When you hear vocalists sing now, especially if you're live and you're watching, you're listening, what are some mistakes that vocalists make that you would love to take them aside and say, hey, I think you need more of this or a little more of that? You wouldn't do that, but what do you observe?
1: Oh, Chris. So many times I see singers and what they need a little less of is themselves. My attitude has always been, and it's not that my attitude is right, but through the years, I've always tried to find great songs that great lyrics, great melodies, have them arranged well, and then sing the song and get out of the way. I don't want people to be, if it's a great song and a great lyric, I don't want them to be paying attention to me. I want to drive that lyric into their heart. Whether it's a Broadway song or a sacred song, I want to deliver that lyric. So I think a lot of times I just want to see singers just sing the song and get out of the way. Don't show off. So
0: that's maybe really a good. little, That's really good. You know what? I saw you because I thought, you know, after listening to you for all these years, I thought, oh, I'd love to hear Steve sing the Les Mis, Bring Him Home. And then I looked on YouTube and there you are singing it with this big orchestra.
16: Okay, let me tell you. Do you know who told me to learn Bring Him Home and start singing it?
0: No.
16: Chuck Swindoll. Years ago, I'm with Chuck, and he says, Steve, have you ever sung Bring Him Home? I said, no. He says, you need to learn and sing that song. And I did. Like, and I started incorporating this quote-unquote Broadway, quote-unquote secular song into my church concerts. And something happened, Chris. Something really amazing happened as I sang the song about grace, a musical about grace. And as I sang the song and to see in my church concerts, what an amazing impact it was having. And it was because of Chuck Swindoll. So wow. If people don't like that I was singing Broadway songs, blame Chuck, not me, you know,
0: That's go to YouTube. You've got to go to YouTube and see him sing that song. I want you to speak to the people who think everybody on Capitol Hill, or at least half of the people on Capitol Hill, they don't like him and they're going to call him up and say negative things. What do you want people to do? How do you want people to respond to our leaders and those who work with our leaders?
16: Oh, Chris, first of all, they need to pray for them. These people are not perfect. And look, I've got Republicans and Democrats. In fact, when I'm on the Hill, I try not to be the party of the elephant or the donkey. I go there representing the party of the lamb. And the people need to understand that these are real people that have challenges. Now, in a practical point, most of the kids that work on the Hill are 20 and 30 years old. During the summertime especially, there are interns working in congressional offices. They're either high school or college age students. One of the things they do is field phone calls that are coming in. And Chris, unfortunately, too many of the, probably 80 to 90% of the phone calls are negative. And too many of them are just vile and profanity laced. And I think people need to be calling their elected representatives, but they need to know the bill or the legislation they're calling about, the name or the number. They need to state their opinion and say thank you and hang up. But they need to understand these are young kids taking their calls. And I want folks to send their elected representative a note of encouragement and just let them know they're praying for them.
0: That's a great thing to come out of the conversation here today. And we've got the featured resource is the Word on the Hill Ministry, thewordonthehill.org. If you can't remember that, just go to chrisfabrylive.org. We've got a link right there. Steve Amerson, what a treat to get to touch base with you again. Keep singing. Keep doing what you're doing on Capitol Hill, and safe travels. It sounds like you rack up a lot of miles on the airlines these days, right?
16: Oh, yeah. This week I'll be singing in three different cities in three different days. So I'll appreciate your prayers, and it's great just to stand at the fence and chat with you today.
0: Steve, God bless you, friend. Come back and see us real soon. And if you get an opportunity to see Steve in any of those venues, do so, or you got to go hear him sing Bring Him Home on YouTube. But the Word on the Hill Ministry, thewordonthehill.org, is our featured resource today at chrisfabrylive.org. Tomorrow, end of the month, we're going to talk about transformation. God is not just in the makeover, soul makeover. He's into transformation. I want to talk with you about that. Right here on Chris Fabry Live, production of Moody Radio, a ministry of Moody Bible Institute.
17: If you are like most of us, you've wondered what heaven will be like. Perhaps you've had a loved one pass on and you long to be reunited. Or maybe you just need reassurance that it really does exist. None of us has been there, so how are we to know? Author Paul Enns answers those frequently asked questions such as, where is heaven and what will we do there? How do we get there? In this personal and biblical study called Heaven Revealed, we discover that heaven is not far away, that we'll have new and improved bodies, and that heaven is a far cry from floating in the clouds. Dr. Al Mohler calls it a corrective to our neglect of heaven, and Dr. Erwin Lutzer calls it a delightful read. You needn't be worried about life beyond the grave. 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From Moody Publishers, the name you can trust, at your favorite local or online bookstores. Heaven Revealed.
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22: Scripture tells us that life and death are in the power of the tongue. Are you speaking life into the valleys of your story right now? I'm Susie Larson with another Grow and Go moment, helping you to discover and enjoy what God wants to do in and through you. In the book of Ezekiel, chapter 37, verse 4, we read this. Then he said to me, speak a prophetic message to these bones and say, dry bones, listen to the word of the Lord. God called Ezekiel to prophesy to a valley of dried out bones. They'd been dead a long time. Not just any dried dead bones, but a nation buried in despair and hopelessness. God called it a grave of exile. Yet God can bring life to anything, anytime, anywhere. The wind of the Spirit blew. The valley of old bones reassembled, and they came to life and formed a great army. Note the progression of restoration. First, there was a sound of rattling old bones coming back to life. After the bones came together, muscles formed, and then skin. And then suddenly, there was a great army. This is such a picture of God's order of things. First, He builds an infrastructure. Then He adds strength. Then He mobilizes us into our God-given purpose. And He works from the inside out. He first puts lives back together. Then He builds strength. After that, He mobilizes us to conquer enemy territory as the army of God. So dare to look at the barren parts of your life and the dead bones scattered in your valley and speak life. Believe, wait, and watch for God to do the impossible. Identify the valley in your life that needs the breath of God and speak as though you're speaking the very words of God. I'm Susie Larson with another Grow and Go moment. For more resources, go to growandgotoday.com.
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7: So today, I thought not so much to give an exposition of Daniel 1, but rather for us to try to understand this important subject of the fear of the Lord. That is foundational for wisdom. 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
5: This is The Verdict, the Bible teaching ministry of Pastor John Monroe. Scripture tells us that the fear of the Lord is the beginning of wisdom. But in our world today, this concept is rather foreign. Today, we'll see that this fear, this reverence, is the foundation for living a wise and skillful life as we're learning from the life of Daniel. So let's better understand and reclaim this idea. Now, continuing in Daniel, here's Pastor John Monroe.
24: Today, we continue in our study of Daniel. Daniel and some other young Israelites have been taken prisoner by the Babylonians who conquered Jerusalem in 605 BC. Now, the Babylonians had a very clever strategy for these young Israelis. They were being re-educated so that they could make an impact in Babylon. But the Babylonians did not reckon with the strong faith in God demonstrated by Daniel and his friends. And Daniel and his friends excelled beyond all of their peers and were known for their wisdom and understanding. What was it about these young men that made them so wise? They lived in the fear of the Lord. So let's take a broader view of Daniel 1 and ask what it means to fear the Lord and how to live wisely in a hostile world.
7: Proverbs 9 verse 10, the fear of the Lord is the beginning of wisdom, and the knowledge of the Holy One is insight. Let me read that again. The fear of the Lord is the beginning of wisdom, and the knowledge of the Holy One is insight. Do you understand that the most important aspect of your life is your relationship with the Lord? The fear of the Lord, the knowledge of the Holy One. That's wisdom. That's true insight. Now let's look at this a little closer to understand this Lord. To fear the Lord, we must understand who the Lord is. He is transcendent. When we say that God is transcendent, we're saying that God is above and beyond the world. We are in awe of the creator of our universe. And that awe, that fear of the Lord, is the beginning of wisdom. And so we speak of the mystery and the transcendence of the Lord. You're in Exodus 3. Look back to the beginning of the chapter. Exodus 3, verse 1. Now Moses was keeping the flock of his father-in-law, Jethro, the priest of Midian, and he led his flock to the west side of the wilderness and came to Horeb, the mountain of God. And the angel of the Lord appeared to him in a flame of fire out of the midst of a bush. He looked, and behold, the bush was burning, yet it was not consumed. And Moses said, I'll turn aside to see this great sight, why the bush is not burned. When the Lord saw that he turned aside to see, God called to him out of the bush, Moses, Moses. And he said, here I am. Then he said, do not come near. Take your sandals off your feet, for the place on which you're standing is holy ground. And he said, I'm the God of your father, the God of Abraham, the God of Isaac, and the God of Jacob. And Moses hid his face, for he was afraid to look at God. This burning bush phenomenon is an illustration of the Lord's transcendence. The bush burned with fire, and yet the bush was not consumed. That defies all laws of science, doesn't it? And the point is that the fuel for the fire is not coming from the bush. There is an independent energy source. The transcendent God never runs out of fuel. His glory never fades. He is apart from and beyond his creation. He's self-existent and self-sufficient. He is transcendent. And this is why we're to live in the fear of the Lord. Don't you want a big God? I hope you do. And this great eternal God, this I Am, sees his people's afflictions, verse 7, Exodus 3, verse 7. And the Lord said, I have surely seen the affliction of my people who are in Egypt, and have heard their cry because of their taskmasters. I know their sufferings, and I have, what? Come down to deliver them out of the hand of the Egyptians, and to bring them up out of that land to a good and broad land, a land flowing with milk and honey, to the place of the Canaanites, and so on. What love, what compassion, that this great God who is transcendent looks down and he sees his people's affliction. He sees that they are slaves, and he's saying to Moses, I've come down and I'm going to deliver them. What grace, what love, what compassion. The sovereign Lord of the universe is so huge that the universe can't contain him. That's his transcendence. Yet he is present with his people. He is immanent. And in great love, this great Lord seeks a personal, yes, a personal relationship with his people. Verse 6, I am, not was, I am the God of your father, the God of Abraham. But Abraham has been dead for many, many years. But yes, I am his God, the God of Abraham, the God of Isaac, and the God of Jacob. This great God seeks a personal relationship with his people in his grace as he comes down to us. He is both transcendent and immanent. He's over and beyond the creation and graciously works in human history, in his creation. And this is the Lord we are to fear. And this is the beginning of wisdom. So first of all, to fear the Lord is to know the Lord. Question, do you have this living relationship with the Lord? Do you? Not talking about 10 years ago. Today, as you sit in church, can you, in the presence of God who knows your heart, say, yes, I have this living, vibrant relationship with this great Lord whom I am to fear? Now, secondly, to fear the Lord is also to live a holy, obedient life. Turn back to Proverbs. Many scriptures in Proverbs to support this, but let's look at one, Proverbs 16, verse 6. We're saying to fear the Lord is to know the Lord. We want to fear the Lord. I trust you do, because we all want wisdom. To fear the Lord, you have to know the Lord in a personal sense. You have to have a living relationship with him. Secondly, to fear the Lord is to live a holy, obedient life. Proverbs 16, verse 6. By steadfast love and faithfulness, iniquity is atoned for, and by the fear of the Lord, one turns away from evil. Do you fear the Lord? If you fear the Lord, you will turn away from evil. The fear of the Lord, this loving, living, worshiping relationship with the Lord, leads to reverent obedience. Someone we love, we don't want to offend, we don't want to grieve, do we? If you fear the Lord is the lens through which you see all of life. Lord, I'm going to do this. Will it please you? If I pursue this interest, Lord, will that please you? Does this relationship that means so much to me, will this please you, Lord? All of life brought back to the Lord. That's living in the fear of the Lord. And it produces, doesn't it, a holy, obedient life. Those who fear the Lord turn from evil. Psalm 19, verse 9, the fear of the Lord is clean. Of course it is. It's clean, it's pure, and it endures forever. The fear of the Lord motivates us not to sin and in fact, to hate evil. Proverbs 8, verse 13. The fear of the Lord is hatred of evil. The more you fear the Lord, the more you will hate sin. The more you love yourself, the more self-centered you are, the more you will love sin. Those who walk in the fear of the Lord live a holy, obedient life. This is living. This is very practical, isn't it? In the fear of the Lord, day by day, a holy, obedient life. And to fear the Lord is to obey the Lord with joy. Psalm 112, verse 1, praise the Lord, hallelujah. Blessed is the man who fears the Lord, who greatly delights in his commandments. That's it. The one who truly fears the Lord delights in the commandments of the Lord. He loves to obey the Lord. He loves to please the Lord. When I started my legal training, I worked for an attorney, wonderful man who I respected and loved dearly. And he would often give me legal assignments. One of the things that motivated me to do well as pleasing the client and so making some money, was to please my boss. I respected him. Indeed, I loved him. And that motivated me to please him. If you love the Lord, if you fear the Lord, you want to please the Lord, don't you? You will delight in his commandments. Many of you have read The Lion, the Witch, and the Wardrobe, C.S. Lewis's great book. And in that story, one of the children asks Mr. and Mrs. Beaver about Aslan the lion. And in C.S. Lewis' writing, Aslan, of course, is a picture of Christ. They've made a movie of it as well. And one of the children asks Mr. and Mrs. Beaver about Aslan the lion. Quote, is he quite safe? I shall feel rather nervous about meeting a lion. That you will, dearie, and no mistake, said Mr. Beaver. If there's anyone who can appear before Aslan without their knees knocking, they're either braver than most or just plain silly. Then he isn't safe, said Lucy. Safe, said Mr. Beaver. Don't you hear what Mrs. Beaver tells you? Who said anything about safe? Of course he isn't safe. But he's good. He's the king, I tell you. That was masterly, wasn't it, of C.S. Lewis? You say, is God safe? Do you want a God that you can domesticate? A God that you can put in your pocket? A God that you can manipulate? A God that you can use? No, this Lord is the eternal one, the one to whom we are all accountable, the one who made us in his image, the eternal God, the transcendent God. In that sense, of course he isn't safe. He's the Lion of the tribe of Judah. That's why we fear him. That's why we obey him. But he is always good. Of course he is. Not only is he great, he is gracious. Not only is he righteous, he is all loving. All righteous and loving. To fear the Lord is to know the Lord. To fear the Lord is to live a holy, obedient life. Finally, very quickly, to fear the Lord is to trust the Lord. We're in Proverbs. Look back to Proverbs 3, verses 5 through 8 again. Some of the most famous verses in all of Proverbs. Many of you have memorized them. If not, I ask you to do that. Proverbs 3, verse 5. We're saying to fear the Lord is to know the Lord, have a living relationship with the Lord. To fear the Lord is to turn from evil, is to live a holy, obedient life. Third, to fear the Lord is to trust the Lord. Proverbs 3, verse 5, trust in the Lord with all your heart. And do not lean on your own understanding. In all your ways acknowledge him, and he will make your path straight. Be not wise in your own eyes. Fear the Lord. There it is. And turn

It's to be self-sufficient. It's to be self-reliant. It's to leave God out of my plans, out of my life. And while we may not be theoretical atheists like Richard Dawkins, I fear that all too often many of us are practical atheists, where we plan our life, our career, our retirement, our investments, our time, our education, our family, our friendships, all as if God didn't exist. I want God in my pocket. I want God there when I make a mess of life. Some medical emergency, I want God to help me. But there you are, God. I really control you. And I'm wise in my own eyes. And that's the very opposite of the fear of the Lord. In fact, Proverbs is telling us that's not wisdom at all. That is foolishness. And we get ourselves in a tremendous mess, don't we? The very opposite of living in the fear of the Lord, being wise in our own eyes. But the person who fears the Lord trusts the Lord. Without faith, it is impossible to please God. Verse 5, trust in the Lord with what? With all your heart. This trust, lying helplessly downwards, as it were, is the point, is to be wholehearted. I'm to trust God, not just with a little bit, but with all of my heart. This trust in the Lord also is to be exclusive, verse 5. Do not lean on your own understanding. When I live in the fear of the Lord, I'm to renounce all of my own plans, my schemes, my agendas. This idea that really I think I know better than God. No, I'm to renounce all of that. My trust in the Lord is to be exclusive. I'm not, you are not to lean on your own understanding. Our need of God is total, and our trust in Him is to be total. Verse 6, in all your ways, acknowledge Him. That's living in the fear of the Lord. This situation, this decision, the big ones and the small ones, in all of my ways, acknowledge Him. All of the tomorrows of my life, all of the plans ahead, have to pass through the Lord before they get to me. And this trust, which flows from the fear of the Lord, is rewarded by the Lord. End of verse 6, He will make straight your paths. Verse 8, it will be healing to your flesh and a refreshment to your bones. How wonderful. To truly know the Lord, then, is to fear the Lord. And to fear the Lord is the beginning of wisdom. Therefore, know God, seek Him, love Him, be guided by Him, obey Him, and He will give you all of the wisdom you need to live in this hostile world. Now we begin to understand, don't we, what gave Daniel such courage, such serenity, such wisdom and skill in Babylon. Daniel is the calmest, most confident, wisest person in all of Babylon. And is going to be in all of Medo-Persia. Why? Because he fears the Lord. He is God-centered rather than self-centered. He's more concerned about the fear of the Lord than the fear of man. He's much more concerned about pleasing the Lord than pleasing himself or pleasing Nebuchadnezzar. Why is it? Although most of us sitting here are much better educated than our grandparents. I certainly am. Neither of my grandfathers ever went to college. Most of us here are much better educated than our grandparents. Certainly have much more resources. But do we live life better than they do? It seems to me, in spite of all of our education, in spite of all the advances in living in this wonderful country of America, more and more of us are making a mess of our lives. What's the problem? Not lack of knowledge, not lack of education, lack of wisdom. We are not wise. We don't have wise leaders. We're not wise ourselves. We don't have wise fathers. We don't have wise mothers. We don't have wise economists. Today, first, will you ask God for wisdom and live in the fear of the Lord? James writes, if any of you lacks wisdom, let him ask of God, who gives generously to all without reproach, and it will be given to him, but let him ask in faith. Now, there's a wonderful promise today. Now, before you leave, ask God for wisdom and ask in faith. Trust Him with all of your heart. Say, God, give me that wisdom. The fear of the Lord is the beginning of wisdom. And when I fear the Lord, I listen to the Lord and I obey His word. And His commandments make me wiser than all of my enemies. You say, how can we approach such a holy, transcendent God? When we come to the New Testament and the progress of Revelation, we understand this.

0: that the one who is, I am who I am, is none other than our Lord Jesus Christ. He said to his hostile audience in John 8, your father Abraham rejoiced to see my day. And they said, how could it be? I mean, Abraham's been dead for hundreds of years, and you're not yet 50. How could Abraham rejoice in your day? What did Jesus respond? Before Abraham was, what? I am. Ego emi, I am. He is the great I am. To the hungry, he says, I'm the bread of life. To those in darkness, he says, I'm the light of the world. To those who want to be fruitful, he says, I am the true vine. To those who are lost, he says, I'm the way. To those who seek wisdom, he says, I'm the truth. To those who fear death, to those who are mourning the loss of a loved one, he says, I am the resurrection and the life. All we need is found in Christ. And so I ask you to come to Christ. Jesus says, I told you that if you would die in your sins, for unless you believe that I am he, you will die in your sins, John 8:24. When you have lifted up the Son of Man, then you will know that I am he, John 8:28. Do you know him? As we close, will you bow your heart? If you have never known Christ, this one who died for your sins, to receive him into your heart and life as your Savior and Lord. Open your heart and receive Christ, who is the wisdom of God, the Savior of the world. And those of us who are followers of Christ, may each of us pursue wisdom and live this week and every week in the fear of the Lord, which is the beginning of wisdom. Help us, Father, to do just that. We confess that we like the man in the Proverbs, that we're often wise in our own eyes, but help us to trust you with all of our heart, to turn from evil, to fear the Lord. How we need wisdom in our homes, in our relationships, here at church, as we spread the gospel of Jesus Christ. We pray for our leaders, for our president, for our senators and congressmen, for our mayors and governors, that they will be wise men and women, administering and ruling and legislating in the fear of the Lord. And what we pray for them, we pray for ourselves, that we will be wise men and women, bringing joy to you and making a difference in this world. Help us in Christ's name. Amen.
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2: 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And as we follow him, we seek to pursue holiness and reject evil in our lives. 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
6: We have a great report today from one of our partners in Africa. I'm Chuck Bentley with My Money Life from Crown. A youth conference in Zimbabwe held a financial stewardship session for 120 students. Participants were between the ages of 13 and 25. Although most are still in school, a few had already been employed. The goal was to equip the next generation with foundational principles for managing their money in a healthy, God-honoring way. Training focused on the virtuous cycle, which is based on 5 key pillars of financial stewardship: work, give, save, spend, and invest. To ensure meaningful engagement, the students were divided into 4 groups of 30. Each received 1 hour of focused teaching and discussion. The key lessons included mindset transformation, debt awareness, and early stewardship. Many had never been taught about finances. It reshaped their understanding of money, management, and personal responsibility. They learned to avoid debt, embrace contentment, and practice wise stewardship early in life. The feedback was overwhelmingly positive. Many expressed gratitude for receiving this teaching for the very first time. 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A meaningful seed has been planted in the hearts of these young people. The hope is this next generation will reset their view on how finances are handled. Now, will credit card debt prevent you from good stewardship? 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
9: And thank you so much for listening. We're thankful to have you here on this last day of the month of June and the last program in the series on the Holy Spirit. Today we're going to finish up what happens when the Holy Spirit controls your life. And as we end up the month, let me just remind you again that this is a very important time of the year for us at Turning Point. We talk very little about finances during the year, except in June and in December. So I want to thank you for prayerfully supporting Turning Point. Today marks an important deadline for our ministry, the end of our fiscal year. So if Turning Point has been a blessing to you, consider making a special gift in support of this program. Any donation that is received before midnight will be matched dollar for dollar thanks to some generous friends of the ministry. This unique opportunity ends tonight, and I encourage you to give as the Lord leads. Together, we will continue delivering the unchanging Word of God to an ever-changing world. Today, we are concluding a series that we began at the outset of this month on the Holy Spirit. And I want to tell you once more about the book, but I will do that when we're finished with the message. This is part two of When the Holy Spirit Controls Your Life. We have some teachers here. I see some of you. I know that you pray for opportunities, but do you ever pray for clarity? That God will give you clarity when you speak. If you've ever done any teaching, you understand very well what Paul was praying for. Sometimes you see something so clear in your studies and you're so excited about it and you can't wait to share it when you have your opportunity. And then you present it to a group of people and you watch a glaze form over their eyes. With a sinking feeling, you realize they don't have a clue what you've been talking about. Paul was saying, this is too important for me to muddle or obscure. I pray that I will be able to lay it out in a way that people can really and readily pick it up. I pray that a lot for what I do here. I don't want to just get up here and talk. Someone once told me a long time ago, if they haven't learned, you haven't taught. And that's a really interesting thing, is it not? If you teach and they haven't learned, you haven't taught. The Holy Spirit helps our worship. He helps us in these ways when we pray. Notice, secondly, the Holy Spirit will help us in our walk. Verse 5, walk in wisdom toward those who are outside, redeeming the time. When you walk, you just put one step in front of the other. You just take one step at a time. How many of you know the Christian life is just one step at a time? When you get ahead of that, you get in trouble, don't you? I was thinking about the verse that says, according to your days, so shall your strength be. How many of you are along with me when you say, Lord, this is Monday, I'd like strength for the whole week? No, you don't get strength for the whole week. You get strength for Monday. And when will you get Tuesday strength? On Tuesday. The Bible says, we walk by faith. And then he says in this passage something very interesting. He says, we walk toward those who are without. What a wonderful picture that is. There are many Christians who think that once you become a Christian, you shut off all relationships with the people in the world and you stay a little bit each day in your holy huddle and you live there for the rest of your time. I don't see that in the Bible. The Lord Jesus associated with sinners, with prostitutes, societal rejects. How are we supposed to win a world if we don't know anybody in the world? How are we going to touch people who don't know Christ if we're never with them? As someone has said, there's no impact without contact. So the Bible doesn't teach that you as a Christian should get over in your little group of other Christians and never talk to anybody who doesn't believe what you believe or live like you live. The Bible says, however, we're to live our lives toward them. In other words, live our lives in such a way that they will see the difference we make. If you're a Christian and you're working in a company where you're the only Christian, I promise you, they know it. If you're living at all the Christian life, they watch you. You're to live your life with a difference. And the Bible goes on to tell us a little bit more about how to do that as we move forward. Paul says in this passage that when you walk with wisdom, you do it openly toward those who are outside of the faith. You do your best to be an example for what Christ means to you as you live your life. I can promise you this. The people you work with are watching you every move. Once it becomes apparent you are a Christian, you are on display, an object of curiosity, and they will monitor everything you say and everything you do. And you say, Pastor, I don't like that. Doesn't seem fair. That sounds like living in a fishbowl. I don't want that. Well, that's your problem. It's tough. That's the way it is. When you're a Christian, that's just the way it is. And if you try to live consistently in your own strength, you will fall flat on your face. But the Holy Spirit is here to empower you to live in such a way that environment around you, which is not Christian, causes a contrast to be seen in your life that is amazing. I remember one time when I was a student at Dallas Seminary, I was working for the Illinois California Express. That's a freight company. I don't know if it's still in existence or not, but it was back then. I did a lot of things during the time I was working there. I was a billing clerk for a while. That's where you can make the most money, so I tried to learn how to do that. But I worked a lot on the docks. And you know, the docks of a freight company, that's a good place to find out what the world is all about, I want you to know. I didn't know any Christians there. I knew a lot of union members who were upset with me. If they thought I was working too hard, they'd let me know. If I wasn't taking enough time off for my lunch break, they'd let me know. I'll never forget, one day I was in the truck and a guy came up and he walked in the truck and he looked at me and he said, Jeremiah, why are you the way you are? Oh, what a question that is. Why are you the way you are? What an opportunity to say, well, because I live for somebody else beside myself. I live for Jesus. The Bible says, be ready with an answer for everyone who asks you concerning your faith. You don't have to open that door to do that. God will open it. And then Paul says, redeem your time. Seize every opportunity, like merchants who are buying up a commodity in the market. This whole business of our walk before the world is so critical. And you say, it isn't fair that my faith should be a determinant in the life of somebody else. It isn't fair, it's just the way it is. That's why our responsibility is so great. I remember reading a story about the Russian writer Maxim Gorky. Gorky was a child when his father died, and he and his mother went to live with his grandparents. His granddad, Gorky recalled, was a religious man, but stern, irritable, and sometimes very cruel. His mother was very religious, but kind and gentle and understanding. Gorky wrote that when he saw his mother and his grandfather kneeling side by side in church, he could not believe that they were praying to the same God. He said there had to be two gods, one cruel and vindictive and the other loving and forgiving. I think sometimes when people see us, they must wonder about our God. Because you see, the way we interact with those outside the faith paints a picture of the God we worship. The Christ they see in you and in me is the only Christ they have, and they will evaluate. Robert Ingersoll, the famous infidel, had a godly aunt to whom he sent a copy of one of his books that were filled with attacking the Bible. He was a terrible man who wrote terrible things about the faith. On the flyleaf of this book, he wrote these words. He said, if all Christians live like you, this book would never have been written. Ladies and gentlemen, whether we like it or not, we walk our faith toward the world. We're not going to be perfect. We're going to fall down sometimes. We're going to have to back up and retool, start over in some areas. But what Paul wants us to understand is that we're the Christians in this world. Christ has given us eternal life and hope, and we're to be the ambassadors of that to the whole world. And never has that been more important than it is now, because the world seems to be getting darker and darker. And the world gets darker, the light gets brighter, and we have the opportunity to represent our dear Savior in a world that rejects Him. Oh, what a privilege that is, and how bold and strategic we should be in doing it. So then, Paul writes about the Spirit's help in our worship and in our walk. In verse 6 of Colossians 4, he helps us with our witness. He says, "Let your speech always be with grace, seasoned with salt, that you may know how you ought to answer each one." Now, the Bible says that one of the hardest things you and I will ever have to deal with is the control of our tongue. Do you know the book of James tells us that it's more difficult to bridle your tongue than it is to bridle a wild horse? You can let those words out, but you can't stuff them back in. You can send them forth, but you can't call them back. You can say them, but you can't unsay them. And we all know that. The tongue gets a lot of people in trouble. What we say, how we say it, when we say it. So it's not surprising that Paul would, in his final verse of this paragraph, talk about our Christian witness. Three ways the Spirit should influence our speech as we seek to live as witnesses toward the world. Very practical stuff here, you guys. Number one, our witness should be courteous. He said, "Let your speech always be with grace." I don't know about you, but I like gracious people. I pray to God that I will not be a grumpy old man, but a gracious old man. That's the way we should be. We should be gracious people. Many Christians turn away from Christ by the very way they present the truth of the gospel. I mean, you don't usually persuade people to know and love the Lord when you begin your conversation by telling them they're going to hell. That usually doesn't win you an open door. We read of our Lord Jesus that he was full of grace and truth. Truth packaged in grace. That's the way Christ related to men and women in his earthly walk, and so we should too. I read about four rites that I hope will help you remember what it means to speak with grace. The right words. Say what is true, but choose words that are helpful and not hurtful. There are a number of ways to say the same thing. You can say it in a hurtful way, or you can say it in a helpful way. Always be edifying, which means build up, don't tear down. Number two, not just the right words, but the right way. The same words can sound gentle or harsh depending on how you say them. Grace has a special tone. It's not just what you say, but it's how you say it. Number three, not just the right words in the right way, but the right time. Timing is everything. Good words spoken at the wrong time can get you nowhere. And sometimes silence speaks louder than words. Ecclesiastes says there is a time to keep silent and a time to speak. So make sure you're doing this at the right time. And then there are right reasons. Don't just talk to hear yourself talk. Speak because you want to help and bless the person with whom you are talking. Ephesians 4:29 says, "Let no corrupt word proceed out of your mouth, but what is good for necessary edification, that it may impart grace to the hearers." What a great verse that is. J.C. Ryle said, "Speak the truth in love, because truth without love is barbarity, and love without truth is cruelty." To speak the right words in the right way at the right time for the right reasons is a challenge. And it can only happen when you let the Holy Spirit direct your life when you speak to those without the faith. Our witness must be courteous and it must be compelling. Notice Paul says next, "Let your speech always be seasoned with salt." What does that mean? It means don't let your words become flat and tasteless. Salt had two particularly important purposes in the New Testament. It was a preservative to keep things from spoiling. And it was used to create thirst in animals. I used to spend my summers with my uncle who had a farm in Pennsylvania. And I remember while being there, we used to put salt licks in the field. Those are big blocks of salt for the animals. And when they would lick those blocks of salt, they would be thirsty and then drink enough water. And by the way, that's the reason why they sell popcorn, potato chips, and nuts at your ball game. You eat a bag of potato chips at a ball game, and then you want to get a soft drink, and you get the biggest one they sell, and you make them happy, and you quench your thirst. Paul is saying, let there be something in what you say in your witness that compels people to know God. Get creative in how you communicate Christ. Talk in such a way that when people are around you, they sense this is not something you've put on. It is something in you that comes out effervescently with the power of the Holy Spirit. Let it be really you. Yes, let your speech always be gracious, but don't let it be flat. Don't load it up with canned phrases and Christian cliches. We all know what that sounds like. Have you ever asked somebody a question about the faith and they say something that you've already heard a million times in your life and it doesn't mean a thing to you because you know they're just telling you what they heard and it doesn't mean anything to them at all? We're to be filled with the wonderful truth of who Christ is. And let me just pause here to say this. When it comes to witnessing, don't make it harder than it is. You don't have to go to class to learn how to witness. You don't have to have a 10-week course at your church or at some Bible college. I'm not saying those things will help you to be better at it, but witnessing is just telling people what Jesus Christ has done for you. That's all it is. And everyone in this room who's a Christian can do that. If Christ hasn't done anything for you, then I would suggest you not talk too much to people outside the faith. But you all know he's done so much. And when he does something for you, make a note of it and just put it in your little file up here. Someday what he did for me is going to help me tell somebody else about my Jesus. I like to brag on Jesus, do you? I think we should be bold about that so that people know this is not about us. This is about the one who loved us and gave himself for us. Paul says our witness must be courteous and compelling and compassionate. He says, verse 6, that you may know how you ought to answer each one. You talk to people differently, not because your message is different, but because people are different. You suit your witness to the one with whom you are speaking. I talk to someone who has just lost a family member about Jesus in a much different way than I might talk to them if I were sitting with them at a ball game or something. You have to figure out the situation. You have to be compassionate about where those people are in their life and then talk to them in that mode. You don't just use the same four spiritual laws no matter where you go and what you do. If you do that, you're going to have a lot of awkward, discouraging experiences. Where are they? How can you relate to them? How can you love them in their situation? And how can you share the Lord Jesus with them? I think one of the most difficult things as a Christian is to witness to people who are in your own family. I've heard that from so many people over the years. Someone once told me something like this: when a wife talks to her husband about the Lord, she might be conveying to him, whether she wants to or not, that he hasn't been a good husband or one that he should have been. And so the spiritual thing is a way that she's just telling him he's not measuring up. What a difference. When a woman comes to her husband, she says this: honey, you've been everything I could ever have asked for in a husband. I love you so much. You are a great provider, and I know you love me, and I'm so grateful for that. I just wish there was one thing we could share together that is so very special to me. How different that is from an accusatory comment or you need to get saved or whatever you say when you have those conversations. Same thing is true with our parents. Over the years, I've had many people say, my parents don't know the Lord, and whenever I try to talk to them, they get mad. Or they say, I don't want any of that stuff talked about in my house. You may not talk about that when you come here. And of course, they have the right to say that, and you should obey that. But a lot of times that happens because of the crazy way we go about trying to win our parents, because the same rule is true. If you go back and try to witness to your father who's not a Christian, do you know what you might convey to him? You might convey that you think he was a bad father. After all, what kind of father would let his kids grow up without religion? So you need to season your witness and say to him, "You've been a great dad. I couldn't have asked for a better one. But you know what, Dad? God has given me something so great, and I love you so much. I can't help but share with you what he's done for me. I wish you knew my God like I do." When you affirm a person's worth without blasting him or her with the gospel right up front, you win an opportunity. The Holy Spirit gives us the wisdom and the grace to do that. He empowers you and me to look at every situation and to discern how God wants us to tailor-make our witness to each individual. When Jesus met the woman at the well, in the hot noonday sun, he didn't say to her, "You must be born again." No, that's what he said to Nicodemus. He spoke to her about thirst and the deeper thirst for God that we all feel within us. He spoke about water and the water of life that can become an unfailing source of refreshment through the years of our lives. Jesus was a master at taking the situation and speaking the truth to a person in the situation in which he found them. In the book of Acts, there was this man named Philip who met a government official from Africa who was traveling through the desert in his chariot. The man was reading from this old scroll, but he didn't understand what it meant. So Philip didn't give him a lecture. Philip jumped up in the chariot and he said, "What are you reading? Does it make sense to you?" And that African official said, "No, it doesn't make sense." And after Philip explained the message about Jesus, we're told the African official got saved and he was baptized. But you see, that was a chariot. That was a different place. That was a different moment. The chariot experience wasn't the same as the well experience. They were two different experiences, two different places. Sheldon Van Auken was an American writer best known for his memoir. He wrote a book called A Severe Mercy, which is worthy of reading. It was published back in 1977. In his college, he was a convinced atheist. He thought religion was simply unnecessary, but he had some wonderful Christian friends who really cared about him and often talked to him about Jesus. They didn't argue with him. They just genuinely shared with him about what Jesus had done to change their lives. And it eventually started to bother him in a good way. He couldn't stop thinking about it. So he wrote a letter to C.S. Lewis and he said, "Something's happening to me and I don't even know what to do." Lewis wrote back and he said, "I think the Holy Spirit is after you and I don't think you're going to get away." And he didn't. He didn't get away. After lots of questions and honest conversations, Sheldon Van Auken put his trust in Jesus and later said he felt like he just jumped toward Christ and found that Christ was just holding him and waiting for him. We don't have to get everything done today. Your witness today might not get you to the place where you want it to go. Here's what I suggest. Don't witness to someone in such a way that if they reject the witness, they reject you. Witness to someone in such a way that if it doesn't materialize the first time, the door is still open to continue to talk about it. How many of you didn't come to Christ the first time you heard about him? You came to Christ 4, 5, or 6 times later after someone had loved you and told you how much they loved you and told you about how much Jesus had changed their life. We can be more effective if we just follow the scripture. We can be better in worshiping, better in walking, better in witnessing if we let the Holy Spirit control us from the inside, which is what we've been learning about.
10: That should be our goal. And that threefold thing that we've talked about, that God would do that in our lives. If he's not done it before, he can begin to do it now if we just give him control through his Spirit. I hope you will consider that. And if you do not know Jesus Christ as your personal Savior, this reminder at the end of this month that God loves you and Christ died for you and he's made a place for you, if you will receive him, he wants to know you personally. He wants you to know him personally. And he wants you to come to him for salvation. Will you do that today? Will you open your heart and receive him as your Savior? He's waiting for you, and he will accept you, I promise. Well, we will say goodbye today for this particular broadcast, and tomorrow we begin a brand new series. Don't forget to join us. Don't forget also, this is the last day you can get your copy of the book, The Holy Spirit You May Not Know. 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So thankful for your presence. God bless you. We'll see you next time.
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15: This is Max Lucado. The moment you sense a problem, however large or small, take it to Christ. Max, if I take my problems to Jesus every time I have one, I'm going to be talking to Jesus all day long. Now you're getting the point. An unprayed-for problem is an embedded thorn. It festers and infects the finger, then the hand, then the entire arm. Best to go straight to the person who has the tweezers. We can only wonder how many disasters would be averted if we'd first go to Jesus. Philippians 4:6 says, "Don't worry about anything. Instead, pray about everything. Tell God your needs, and don't forget to thank Him for His answers." Here's my challenge for you. Every day for 4 weeks, pray 4 minutes. Then get ready to connect with God like never before. This is Max Lucado.
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0: When Jesus washed his disciples' feet, he certainly provided a great example of humility, but that wasn't the full thrust of what he was doing. Today on Truth for Life, Alistair Begg points us to the deeper truths that Jesus' action portrayed. Let's open our Bibles to chapter 13 in John's Gospel.
1: Well, let's move on from the humility that Jesus displays to the clarity that, if you like, Jesus provides. We won't delay on this, but we need to understand the custom of the day. I'm sure many of us are familiar with it. Therefore, it's just tedious when you have to listen to the fellow go and take about 15 minutes describing something that could be described in a sentence. So let's just try and get right through it, shall we? The roads of Palestine were unsurfaced. They were uncleaned. In dry weather, the traveler's feet would be dusty. In wet weather, they would squelch through the mud, and they would be quite challenging. Consequently, the wearing of open sandals would bring their feet at the end of a journey into the context of a home in need of attention before they went very far. As a result of that, there were water pots at the door. The water pots were there in order to be used for the washing of the feet. Along with the water pots, there was often a servant. The servant would then know what he was supposed to do: take the water, wash the feet, let the people in for the meal. If the servant wasn't present, then the person who was responsible for the home would then exercise due humility in fulfilling the role of the servant, so that you, having been welcomed to the house, would enjoy the privileges. We've been doing much the same in enjoying the hospitality of someone around the lake. We've actually had one of those coolers with water in it all week, so that when we come up off the beach, we stand in the cooler and shake around a little, so that our feet may then be presentable when we go into the house. Half the time the water has been so cold, it's been a challenge all of its own. But nevertheless, and despite how much I've asked my wife just to stand there and wash my feet for me, it just hasn't happened. Well, the interesting thing is that in terms of the custom of the day, it just hadn't happened. And you will notice the disciples had presumably worked themselves up into such a state of competitive pride, or that they'd just grown so disinterested in one another that the meal was already being served. It's within the context of the meal, you'll notice that. He got up and took off his outer clothing and engaged in these things. Now, here's the real issue, and at this point we have to fasten down. We need to grasp the symbolism which Peter clearly misses. We need to grasp the symbolism which Peter clearly misses, because if we miss it with him, then we miss the whole thing, and then it can just so easily become a form of moralism. Here's humility, why don't you try and be humble? It is a lesson in humility, but that is not ultimately what it is. In chapter 3, he's spoken about the need for spiritual birth. In chapter 4, about the nature of spiritual living water. In chapter 6, about spiritual bread, he who is the bread of life. And now he is addressing the issue of spiritual cleansing. And the perplexity of Peter in verse 6 is understandable, in that he confronts the incongruity of what is taking place. In other words, he recognizes what John the Baptist recognized when Jesus comes towards him to be baptized by him. And John the Baptist says, "You come to be baptized by me? Shouldn't I be being baptized by you?" And on that occasion, Jesus, who remembers, says, "Let it be so now, for thus it is fitting to fulfill all righteousness." In other words, John, just do what I'm asking you. This is the way it has to be. Now, in a similar vein, the perplexity of Peter is obvious. He came to Simon Peter, who said to him, "Lord, are you going to wash my feet?" Or in the King James Version, which I love, "Lord, dost thou my feet wash?" It just kind of rings somehow, doesn't it? "Lord, dost thou my feet wash? You're going to wash my feet?" And the conversation, you see, is a classic illustration. It's part of the dramatic irony that you get in John's gospel all over the place. For example, you see it in John chapter 4, where the woman and Jesus are talking at cross purposes. Jesus says, you know, if you knew who was talking to you, you would ask him for a drink of water and you'd never need water again. And she says, "Oh, I'd love to get that water because I hate coming down here in the middle of the day." Well, they're talking at cross purposes. Jesus is talking about a water that will quench her spiritual thirst. She's thinking purely in physical terms. Jesus here is dealing with something at a spiritual level. Peter is responding at an obviously physical level. And it is a classic illustration of the danger the mistakes which emerge from conceiving in physical terms of that which is clearly spiritual in significance. That, incidentally, is the whole issue of eat my body, eat my flesh. We're not going to stop on that. And you will notice that Jesus tells them in verse 7, you don't realize now what I'm doing, but later you will understand. In other words, the penny's going to drop later on. That's the significance, incidentally, of what you find in John chapter 16, when Jesus says to them, I have much more to say to you, more than you can now bear, but when he, the Spirit of truth, comes, he will guide you into all truth, and so on. In other words, that is an express promise for the apostles, so that they will be guided into the truth that to this point they've never fully got. And when they get it, then they'll be able to write it down so that in the letters, in the epistles, we will have an understanding of what unfolded in the Gospels. People come to John 16 and they say, well, of course he's going to guide us into all truth, as if somehow or another that is for us. It's actually not ultimately for us, it's for the disciples. They were the ones who had seen it all but didn't get it. What do you mean you'll wash my feet? What do you mean I need this? What do you mean you're going to suffer and die? You shouldn't be suffering and dying. And Jesus says, well, you know, eventually the penny will drop. When the Spirit of God comes, he will lead you into all truth. And then when Peter begins to write his letter, he's able to say, Christ died for sins once for all, the righteous for the unrighteous, to bring us to God. So you have the fact plus the interpretation. Well, you see, at this point, he is absolutely at sea, hence his question. Now, let's be fair to Peter. He's aware of the incongruity that the situation presents. But he's dreadfully unaware of the incongruity of a disciple telling his Lord and Master what he may and may not do. Right? Look at verse 8. No, said Peter, you shall never wash my feet. Peter, this is not a good start, man. You've got a whole chronicle of these things going. I mean, by now, surely you ought to get it. You've had the, blessed are you, Simon Bar-Jonah, for flesh and blood has not revealed this to you, but my Father is in heaven. There's an attaboy, followed immediately by, get behind me, Satan. And here he goes again. And I'm coming here to wash your feet. Lord, dost my feet thou wash? Yeah, no. Okay. Peter, unless by means, and this is if you like the Alistair Begg expanded version of the verse, unless by means of my entire work of humiliation, of which this feet washing is only a part, unless I cleanse you from your sins, you do not share with me in the fruits of my redemptive work. Now listen, as in verse 9, Peter swings with the pendulum right across to the other side. It's standard Peter. Then, Lord, not just my feet, but I'll take the whole package, my hands and my head as well. Now, will you notice that even in this, Peter is reluctant to have Jesus do what Jesus is going to do. Jesus might legitimately say, I didn't say anything to you about your hands and your head, clown. I'm here to wash your feet. You know, first of all, I don't want my feet washed. Then I want my own program. Peter is such a tremendous encouragement to many of us, isn't he? Big mouth plus fat head. Because he still completely misunderstands the meaning of the action. Jesus is not in this washing cleansing his disciples, but he is in this washing symbolizing that cleansing which is provided in the blood he is about to be shed. Years ago, I heard an address given by somebody, actually one of my friends. And he gave this address, and his address was, there are some things that can only be dealt with a basin and a towel. And I wrote him a note, and I said, hey, how could you expound John 13 and leave it there? Because it's not about water and a basin, it's about the blood of the cross. And unless you get to the blood of the cross, you've completely missed the point of the water and the basin and the towel. And he wrote back and said, cynically, I wish I was a genius like you that understood the Bible. I'm sorry, I'm just a poor peon and I don't know what I'm talking about. And I don't ever want to play golf with you again. And it's actually only in the last 4 or 5 years that we have been reconciled to one another and talked with one another. That's the facts. I didn't write it in judgment. I wrote it in the way that I want somebody to write to me, as they frequently do, and point out the missing links. So that's why Jesus then uses the imagery of the man who bathes. Verse 10, a person who has had a bath needs only to wash his feet. His whole body is clean. In other words, he didn't have to keep going and having a bath every 20 minutes. What is he saying? He who is the one cleansed by the shedding of my blood, he who is justified by my grace, doesn't need to be cleansed totally again and again, but is in need of daily cleansing by the sanctifying work of the Spirit. That is why when sin enters into the life of the believer, we don't have to become a Christian all over again. In the same way that when your father says, I want you to bring the car home by 11:30, prompt, and you bring the car home at 12:30 a.m., not prompt, the following morning at the breakfast table, we got a little bit of a problem. There is a cloud come down between father and son. The relationship is intact. He's still my dad. I'm still his son. But the enjoyment of the relationship has been impaired by my disobedience. I don't have to ask him to become my dad again. I have to ask him to forgive me for the fact that I didn't do what he asked me to do and it spoiled my relationship with him. Hence the importance of coming constantly to God in repentance and in faith. The Christian life is a life of daily repentance. If it isn't, then we're not even awake. Because you can hardly get out of your bed without sin in your soul. So you have to come again. Back again for fresh cleansing. Now what we understand, and we must move to a final point and to a close, is you will notice Jesus says, and you are clean. You are clean. But not every one of you. In other words, he says, you are the sharers in the redemption which I am coming to provide. Wash me, and I shall be whiter than snow. That's the picture that is here. It is that cleansing which baptism portrays, but does not perform. And it is that cleansing which ought to cause us, each of us, to confront this question. Namely, if this is a dramatic illustration of the cleansing that is provided by the blood of Jesus, have I been cleansed by Christ's blood? Have I come to him and asked him to make real in my experience what he has made possible in his death? If you like, in the words of the old hymn, have you been to Jesus for the cleansing flood? Are you washed in the blood of the Lamb? Are your garments spotless? Are they white as snow? Are you washed in the blood of the Lamb? He said, well, no, my garments are not spotless. Well, yes, they are, because remember, he gave you a robe of righteousness, which you don't deserve. He covered you over with a robe of Christ's righteousness. I have been saved from sin's penalty. I have been cleansed. I don't need re-cleansed, as it were. And it is this, that in this expression of humility, Jesus is making clear. In fact, if you like, Peter's protest displays the pride of the man or the woman who will not come to Christ in this way, confident of their own ability to clean themselves up, confident of their own ability to put themselves

my word, there must be other ways and other places that this entry gate of heaven may be approached. No. No other door. No other way. No other guide to the realms of day. No other helper when tempted astray. No other friend but Jesus. Now it is when we get all of that that we can then put the PS on and notice not only the humility Jesus displays and the clarity that he provides, but the activity that he expects. And you'll notice his question in verse 12. When he had finished washing their feet, he put on his clothes and returned to his place. And he said, "Do you understand what I have done for you? You call me teacher and Lord, and that's the right thing, for that's what I am. Now that I, your Lord and teacher, have washed your feet, you also should wash one another's feet. I've set you an example that you should do as I've done for you. I tell you the truth, no servant is greater than his master. A messenger is not greater than the one who sent him. Now that you know these things, you will be blessed if you do them." Now the question, of course, is Jesus here instituting a new ordinance, that of feet washing, as some today teach? I don't think so. It's my opinion. It's not a main thing or a plain thing. Therefore, I'm not prepared to go to the mat and die over the discussion. And I don't want to have the discussion with you afterwards. I just let you know that immediately. Because it's quite boring to me. "I tell you the truth," he says, "I have set you an example that you should do as I have done for you." I think it's significant that he doesn't say that you should do what I have done for you. You should do as I have done for you. In the "as" is all of the symbolism and all of the notion and nature of humble service. I think the correct application has to be there. I know that many believe other than that, or at least some do. And this very incident has its own meaning within its own context, whether it's repeated or not. It sets within the context and the culture of the time. I think this incident is similar, for example, to understanding 1 Corinthians 8 and the food offered to idols. How do you take the story of the food offered to idols written in the context of 1 Corinthians and make application of it in the 21st century in America? Because there isn't food offered to idols. What is the principle? In the immediate historical cultural expression, the principle is don't offend your weaker brother. So if you get all tied up in the food offered to idols, you may miss the point of application. In the same way, we could have one of the most phenomenal disagreements about whether you should wash each other's feet or not, and all get in a huff with one another and miss the fact that the whole point of the story was that we should serve one another in a selfless way, not argue with one another about who's right in terms of the interpretation of the foot washing. It's fantastic, really. We have the ability to mess things up, you know, just at the drop of a hat. No, I think if we understand straightforwardly that the central focus is on humility, and God in Christ looks for that to be a mark, a hallmark of our Christian experience, and that we understand in verse 17 that there is a blessedness that attends the life of humble service, then we're on the right track. After all, remember Jesus says to his followers, you know, he says, at the end of the day, you're just unprofitable servants. You know, when you've done your best, you can only say, we only did what we were supposed to do. You know, why do you expect applause when you're finished? You just did what you were asked to do. Oh, it's nice to say thank you and to commend one another. But that's for them to do. Let another praise you. You don't exalt yourself. No, Peter, when he finally got this, remember, he writes in his own letter in 1 Peter 5, and he says, "Humble yourselves, therefore, under God's mighty hand, that in due time he may exalt you." Paul writes to the Romans, and he says, "Don't any one of you think of yourselves more highly than you ought, but think of yourselves with sober judgment according to the proportion of grace and wisdom and faith that God has given you, and then go ahead and exercise your responsibilities." Two quotes and we're done. One from Samuel Rutherford, a Scotsman. The other from David Wells, born in Rhodesia, but probably an Englishman. Humility has nothing to do with depreciation.

0: appreciating ourselves and our gifts in ways we know to be untrue. You know, like, oh no, I couldn't play the piano, I can't play the piano. Okay, it's not that. Even humble attitudes can be masks for pride. Humility is that freedom from ourself which enables us to be in positions in which we have neither recognition nor importance, neither power nor validity, and even experience deprivation, and yet have joy and delight. It is the freedom of knowing that we are not at the center of the universe, not even in the center of our own private universe. Good quote, huh? Rutherford, in his journals, and in my little black book, this comes quote number one. If you listen to people preach, they very quickly will reveal their sins. This is quote number one in my black book. It reads, "Be humbled, walk softly, down with your topsail, stoop, stoop. It is a low entry to go in at heaven's gates. It is a low entry to go in at heaven's gates."
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0: Father, thank you this morning. Again, that we can turn to the Bible. Thank you that we're able to go out of here and read it again for ourselves and see what's true and helpful and sensible. Grant that what is true may find a resting place in our thinking, that if anything is untrue or unclear or unhelpful, that you might help us just to banish it from our recollection. And we pray that we might be found in Christ and increasingly like Christ, and this morning particularly in terms of humble service. And now we commend the rest of the day to you, all of its exciting opportunities for friendship and for relaxation and for enjoyment. And we walk out in the strength and power of Jesus, in whose name we pray. Amen.
1: I'm Bob Lapine. Hope you'll join us tomorrow when we'll explore the deep compassion Jesus expressed for the lost and hurting, even those who are often overlooked. The Bible teaching of Alistair Begg is furnished by Truth for Life, where the learning is for living.
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7: In the years of King Uzziah, God's people enjoyed a remarkable period of prosperity. This generated a feeling of confidence, and as their confidence grew, they became increasingly casual toward God. Vast crowds pressed into the temple, offering their sacrifices, observing the feasts and the festivals, but their religion made little difference to their lives. The temple that was once filled with God's glory was reduced to a symbol of traditional values. And far from being pleased with all this religious activity, God saw it as an obnoxious trampling off my courts. Cease to do evil, God said, learn to do good. And then God says, come now, let us reason together. Though your sins are like scarlet, they shall be as snow.
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13: Love was more than a sentiment to John. It was a life-changing principle and power found in the gospel of Jesus Christ. That's an autobiographical fact. And this man's story is the amazing story of how a man with a thunderous temperament becomes the apostle of love.

0: And welcome to Know the Truth with Philip DeCourcy. I'm your host, Wayne Shepherd. Well, God is love. That's the message God put on the Apostle John's heart to share with the world. But John's gospel wasn't filled with sappy sentiment. He wrote of the blood-stained love that Jesus demonstrated on the cross. And today, Pastor Philip takes us behind the curtain to show us the life of the feisty fisherman. To learn more about this ministry, visit us online at ktt.org. But now let's listen. Here's Pastor Philip.
1: Last time we were together, we saw by birth, John was a Galilean, by trade, a fisherman, by nature, a hothead, and by grace, an agent of love. More than any of the disciples, more than any of the apostles, John took up the theme and the theology of God's love in Jesus Christ. More than 80 times in his 5 books within the New Testament, John uses the word love. He spoke of God being love. He spoke of the Father's love for the Son. He spoke of the Son's love for the Father in submitting to his will in coming to die on the cross for our sin. Speaking of dying on the cross for our sin, John loved to talk about God's love for the world through Jesus Christ. And then he loved to talk about the fact that we ought to love each other as God has loved us. Love was more than a sentiment to John. It was a life-changing principle and power found in the gospel of Jesus Christ. That's an autobiographical fact. You can't understand this man's ministry and this man's metamorphosis without understanding the love that stood behind it, God's love in Christ. You see, John had been tenderized by the gospel. He was a hothead by nature. In fact, Jesus called him, along with his brother James, the sons of thunder. He was volcanic. He was emotional. He could be very prejudiced. He could be hard and unloving, unforgiving, lacking in grace and tact, patience. And then Jesus Christ gets a hold of him and tenderizes him, transforms him. And this man's story is the amazing story of how a man with a thunderous temperament becomes the apostle of love. Now, as I've said, we've covered several things about him. We've gone into his background. We get into a little bit of an excursion regarding the fact that he aged well and died with a great testimony of loving service toward the church of Jesus Christ and the world. And we challenged ourselves to age gracefully. But I want to really get into the heart of what I wanted to say, and that is, the three loves of John, the loves of his life. He preached a blood-stained love, he preached a brotherly love, and he preached a balanced love. Let's look at these quickly. First thing I want us to notice is that John the Apostle preached a blood-stained love. In John 4, verse 8, and in John 4, verse 16, if you want to turn there, you'll see that John describes the nature of God. He sets before us the essence of God, what God is all about. And he tells us God is love. Look at verse 8. He who does not love does not know God, for God is love. In the middle of verse 16, he repeats that God is love, and he who abides in love abides in God, and God in him. John wants us to know that love expresses the essence of God's nature. It is who he is. It is what he is. Now, he's many things beyond that. God is spirit, John 4. God is light, 1 John 1. But God is also love. That's at the essence of his person and nature and character. Which would remind us, and this is very encouraging, whatever God does, he does as an activity of his love. God does many things. He creates, he governs, he judges, but he's love. That means he judges and governs and creates in love. God is love. It's so important that we understand this. That means that God is the reason for God's love. Not you, not me, him. God loves us because he is love. That's the kind of God he is. We love him, right? Because he first loved us, 1 John 4, verse 19. God doesn't love us because he finds us worthy of his love, because we're attractive to him. He loves us because it's his nature to love. And that's wonderful, because that means his love doesn't depend on what we are on any given moment or any given day. It depends on what he is everlastingly, and he is love. We're loved because he loves. See, our love depends often on the receiver of the love. You know, let 1,000 people parade before us and we'll feel different about every one of them. Our love will rise and fall on their appearance, on their personalities, on the things we have in common. And even the people we like in this great lineup, our love for them will fluctuate. Our treatment of them will hinge upon their treatment of us. Come on, let's be honest. That's our love, but not God's love. I like what one writer said, we have no thermostatic impact on his love for us. The love of God is born from within him, not from what he finds in us. His love is uncaused and spontaneous. As Charles Wesley said, he hath loved us because he would love. And this love is sovereign. It's supreme. It's spontaneous. It doesn't depend on you and it doesn't depend on me. Now, let me tell you something else about this love. God is love. He hath loved us because he loves. And there's something about this love John wants us to embrace. It's a blood-stained love. It comes at a cost. John was passionate about the passion of Jesus Christ. Now, when we speak about the passion of Jesus Christ, we're speaking about his death on behalf of sinners. We're speaking about his resurrection from the grave, which declared him to be the Son of God and showed that God had accepted his payment for our sin. It's like the receipt on the payment. His death is the payment, his resurrection the receipt. And John's passionate about the passion. Are you sure? Yes, I'm very sure. And let me make you sure, because there's 21 chapters in his gospel. And if you take a look at them, 12 of those chapters deal with his birth, his life, his ministry, his miracles. Nine of them deal with his crucifixion, death, and resurrection. Beginning in the upper room discourse, beginning as early as chapter 12, we're on the eve of his crucifixion. We're bumping right up against an event in Jesus' life that declares the nature of God's love for us. Look, God loves us in many ways, doesn't he? A loving mother is an expression of God's love. A faithful father is an expression of God's love. The companionship of a friend, a good warm meal, a cool drink of water on a hot day, a walk along the beach, a starlit evening, a sunny afternoon, a soft mattress, a job, a community, a resemblance of order and peace. Those are all evidences, practical and providential, of God's love. But do you want to get to the heartbeat of it? Do you want to get to the center of it? Then listen to what John's about to say. Turn over with me to 1 John chapter 4 and verse 9. Listen to what he says. In this, the love of God was manifested toward us. He's about to tell us how God has expressed his love toward us. This is important. I mean, here's how God loves you, says John, the apostle of love, the one who has received this love himself. In this, the love of God was manifested toward us, that God has sent his only begotten Son into the world that we might live through him. In this is love, not that we love God, but that he loved us and sent his Son to be the propitiation for our sins. This love divine, this love, all loves excelling, is expressed in the amazing facts of the incarnation and the atonement. When you think of God's love, you must immediately think of Jesus becoming flesh, born of a virgin, the miracle of his incarnation, the invisible God becoming visible, the eternal God becoming born in time. And you must think of his death on the cross, where he was made a propitiation for our sins. John wants us to make those associations. In this, the love of God was made manifest. Incarnation, atonement. Christ became flesh that he might become sin for us, that we might become the righteousness of God in him. Christ became something he never was. He took to himself human nature and flesh without diluting his own nature, divine and eternal. He became something he never was, that we might become something we never were, righteous, because we were born in sin and shapen in iniquity. This is the epicenter of the gospel. You want to talk about God's love? Then talk about God coming down in the person of Jesus Christ, taking to himself human flesh, and then allowing that flesh to be torn on the cross where he was lifted up that all men might be drawn to him. He came to die that we might live through him. That's what John is saying. Look at verse 9 again. God sent his only begotten son into the world that we might live through him. If you're living apart from him, you don't have life. If you're living through him, you have life. And this is the love of God. Not that we loved God. See, we're rebels. We're lawless. We're sinners. But he loved us and sent his son to be a propitiation for our sins. God's love comes supremely in the shape of a cross. God's love for us is bloodstained. His love is cruciform in its expression. Now, let's look at this word propitiation just quickly. Let me simplify it for you. It means to assuage the anger of the gods in the contemporary culture of the day. Another word I think actually helps me to understand it is satisfaction. It's a payment that is being made satisfactorily. So here's the image. We didn't love God. We disobeyed him. We fell short of his glory. We have lived outside of his will, not according to his word. Therefore, we're in debt to God. We're guilty before the bar of God's judgment. We stand in the dock, and all we can do is plead guilty. There are no extenuating circumstances. We've got to plead guilty. We've got to throw ourselves upon the mercy of the court. And the amazing thing is that God, who's the judge, he must remain righteous. Remember, he's not only love, he's light. God is light. And as a righteous and holy God, he must punish that sin. But he wants to forgive us because God's love. He wants to redeem us. He wants to remove the obstacle that stands in the way of us enjoying full life in him. How can he be just and justify us? Well, Peter tells us how he does this in 1 Peter 3, verse 18, speaking of Jesus. He says, the just died for the unjust, that we might be brought to God. This is the gospel. If you're new to the Christian faith, or this is something that's falling on your ears with a freshness, well, listen up. This is the gospel. This is the love of God, that a just God who must punish sin, which means he must judge us, didn't leave us without remedy, didn't leave us without redemption. No, he sent his son into the world, his one and only son, the son who was equal with the father. I and the father are one. This son is not less than God. This son was not created by God. That's Gnosticism, and John has to fight that in his letters. No, John believed that Jesus Christ was God, come in human flesh, sent by a just God. Jesus Christ was sinless, but he dies on a cross, the just for the unjust. He satisfies God's demands. Sin is taken out on him. Our punishment falls on him. He was wounded for our transgressions. That means that God can remain just and make us just because of the one who died for the unjust. See, this is the love that John revels in. This is how God's love was manifest. Jesus Christ died on Calvary's hill that he might bring us to God. Christ in his bloody death satisfied the just demands of a holy God who must punish sin. God is satisfied. I shared a story told to me by my friend Mark Hitchcock, who has taught for many years at Dallas Seminary and pastors in Oklahoma, and he's friendly with Stanley Toussaint, one of the great teachers at DTS. And he tells how Stanley Toussaint told him one day that he was there at Dallas Seminary in the last few months and years of the ministry of Lewis Sperry Schaeffer, who was one of the first presidents of that great school. And he says that as a young student, one day, Lewis Sperry Schaefer comes in with a big smile on his face, a grin from ear to ear. He had just left a class somewhere else on the campus. It was on the love of God and was on what Jesus did on the cross when he propitiated the wrath of God in his own death. And that class he was going to, that Stanley Toussaint was in as a young student, it wasn't on that subject. But before he get into his other subject, Stanley Toussaint says with a big smile, he just says, "Gentlemen, gentlemen, God is satisfied. God is satisfied." My friend, that's a wonderful truth. Today, God is satisfied with the death of his son on our behalf. Seek no other hope. Make no other argument. That's the words of the hymn writer, right? I seek no other argument. I have no other plea. It is enough that Jesus died and that he died for me. Are you satisfied with what has satisfied God? Are you going to make the mistake on judgment day when you stand before the bar of God's judgment and your sin is made bare before him? What are you going to talk about? Your baptism? Going to the sacraments of the church? Loving your neighbor? Keeping the golden rule? Do unto others that you'd have them do unto you? Friend, that's not going to pass muster with God. That's not going to open the pearly gates. All you need to say is, I'm satisfied with what satisfied you. I make no other argument. I have no other plea. It is enough that your son died for me. John said, Father, he made propitiation for our sins. In fact, scroll back a chapter and we'll move on here. 1 John 2, verse 2. In fact, back up into verse 1. This is what we're actually talking about. My little children, says John, these things I write to you so that you may not sin. Okay? But then there's some realism here. But if anyone sins, which is a real possibility with us, but if anyone sins, we have an advocate. That's a lawyer, someone that speaks on your behalf. If you're in a union, you've probably got a union rep who will go in and advocate for you. So that's the idea here. When you have sinned, which puts you on the wrong side of God's favor, let someone else do the talking. You have an advocate with the Father. Who is it? Jesus, the righteous. And he himself is, there's our word again, propitiation for our sins. Jesus himself made satisfaction for our sins, and not for ours only, but for the whole world. You must do it now, and on that last day, that's going to be your argument. Guilty? Yes, guilty. Guilty as charged. But then you'll point to the Son of God, and he'll take your case up. And he'll say, but Father, I died for that one. I made satisfaction on the cross for that one, and they have put their trust in my keeping. And my friends, the gates of heaven will open. And the record of your sin will have gone and been cleansed in the blood of Christ. D.L. Moody, who was the Billy Graham of his day, was in conversation with a man who was arguing that there was a way for him to contribute to his own salvation. And after several moments of going back and forth, D.L. Moody said, you know what? There really is only two letters difference between you and me. That's all that separates us. Two letters in the English language. He says, yours is a religion of do, mine is a religion of done, D-O-N-E. He did it. It's done. I'm satisfied with what satisfied God. And I just, last kind of thought as it comes into my head, imagine you trying to make another argument beyond Jesus Christ when you're before the Father on judgment day. And remember, Jesus Christ is the glory of God put on display. Jesus Christ is the Son of heaven. Jesus Christ died on the cross. And you're going to make an argument to the one who loves Jesus Christ that he wasn't enough? There's something else that satisfies God? Be satisfied with what satisfies God. He not only preached a bloodstained love, he preached a brotherly love. The love that God had shown to John and to the world and to the church in the death of Jesus Christ, that love will touch and transform and tenderize another person. John 13, 34 to 35, Jesus says, a new commandment I give to you, that you love one another as I have loved you. Let's stay in 1 John 4, which is such a pivotal passage on the love of God from the apostle of love, John. Look at verse 11. Beloved, if God so loved us. This is straight after those two verses we've just read about Calvary and the summit of God's love on the top of that hill in the cross and death of Jesus Christ. In the light of this, beloved, if God has so loved us, we also ought to love one another. Scroll down to verse 21, chapter 4, 1 John. And this commandment we have from him, that he who loves God must love his brother also. See, God's love comes and touches us. And as God showers us, drenches us in the downpour of his love in Christ, that love should splash off us onto others. They should be touched with what has touched us. We're not to be reservoirs of God's love. We're to be channels of God's love. See, God has a goal in mind. When God saved you and redeemed you because of the love he has shown in Jesus Christ, God had a goal in mind. Scroll down to verse 12 of 1 John 4. No one has seen God at any time. So we want to qualify that. John's just making a general statement. No man has seen God. That's generally true. But we did see him for a time in the person of Jesus Christ. No man has seen God at any time. Now, well, it's not in the text. You could put parentheses, but if we love one another, God abides in us. This God who can't be seen is in us through the Holy Spirit. And when we love each other like he loved us, that God who can't be seen, who abides in us, can be seen in what we do. The goal of God's love is reached when we love each other.
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0: 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I'm Wayne Shepherd. Join us again tomorrow when Philip DeCourcy shares more about John, the Apostle of Love. That's Wednesday on Know the Truth. Today's program was produced and sponsored by Know the Truth Incorporated. Jesus said, "You shall know the truth, and the truth shall make you free."

0: I have a lot of apps on my phone. Maybe you do too. 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
2: If you knew it was your last day, how would you spend your time? 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And did he ever? He accepted the mission. He prayed for his disciples. He prayed for us who would believe. And he praised his Father in the face of incredible suffering. 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He's listening to your prayers and praise too. 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
3: With unveiled face, beholding the glory of the Lord, are being transformed into the same image from one degree of glory to another. For this comes from the Lord, who is the Spirit. 2 Corinthians 3:18. This is Breakthrough Scripture. I'm Christina Hannon. This is how real change actually happens. Paul says that in beholding the glory of the Lord, we are being transformed. The Christian life isn't about trying to make ourselves into better people. It's about the Spirit opening our eyes to the beauty of Jesus. Would you pray with me? Father, you are glorious. You are beautiful in holiness and perfect in wisdom and overflowing with mercy. And we thank you for letting us behold your glory in the face of Jesus. Thank you for giving us an unveiled face and for welcoming us in. Father, we want to be transformed from one degree of glory to another until we look like your Son. Let your Spirit work in us. Let us so behold Jesus's kindness and his obedience and his love that we would be changed. Thank you that we are not left alone. You give us amazing hope. It's in Jesus' name we pray. Amen. Thank you for joining me today. Until next time, keep delighting in God and seeking his face.
4: 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And what do you benefit if you gain the whole world but lose your own soul? Is anything worth more than your soul? 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
9: Are you filled with anger for someone right now? 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It's eating you up inside. And the Bible actually says, don't let the sun go down while you're still angry, for anger gives a mighty foothold to the devil.

After walkaways in the snow, sometimes it's easiest to use the same footprints on your way back. They're easy enough to see. What footprints do we leave in our lives that allow our adversary the easiest access to our thoughts and actions? Today on A New Beginning, as Pastor Greg Laurie continues his series in Genesis, we'll see the enemy is always on the prowl, looking for his next target. But we'll learn practical principles for locking the devil out.

0: Grab your Bible, hang a hard left, go all the way to the first book of the Bible. That would be the book of Genesis. And the title of my message is God's Solution to Man's Problem. So the Lord placed Adam and Eve in the Garden of Eden. It was literally paradise. They could eat of any tree. I mean, imagine God said, this is all yours to enjoy. You can eat of all of the fruit of the trees of the garden and behold the beauty I placed in it. One restriction. But of the tree of the knowledge of good and evil, don't eat from that tree. Scene two, Adam and Eve standing at the tree of the knowledge of good and evil. So Adam and Eve eat of the forbidden fruit. Now let's see what happens after sin has entered the world. Go to Genesis chapter 4, starting at verse 1. I'm reading from the New Living Translation. Now Adam knew his wife Eve, and she became pregnant. And when she gave birth to Cain, she said, with the Lord's help, I produced a man. Later she gave birth to his brother and named him Abel. When they grew up, Abel became a shepherd while Cain cultivated the ground. When it was time for harvest, Cain presented some of his crops as a gift to the Lord. Abel also brought a gift, the best portions of the firstborn lambs from the flock. The Lord accepted Abel in his gift, but he did not accept Cain in his gift. This made Cain very angry, and he looked dejected. Why are you so angry? The Lord asked Cain. Why do you look so dejected? And God gives him this interesting warning in verse 7. Listen, you'll be accepted if you do what is right, but if you refuse to do what's right, watch out. Sin is crouching at your door, eager to control you, but you must subdue it and be its master. The Lord's saying, Cain, you're flirting with disaster. Sin is like a crouching beast, poised and ready to strike and ruin your life if you don't get control of it. So I think this is interesting because the devil is not only compared to a snake, he's also compared to a lion. Over in 1 Peter 5, we read, be self-controlled and alert because your enemy, the devil, prowls around like a roaring lion looking for someone to devour. Bringing me to my next point, the devil is always looking for trouble. He's looking for a life to ruin. Jesus said of Satan in John 10:10, the thief comes only to steal, kill, and destroy. So we have to keep our guard up and be alert to this fact. There's an interesting passage in the book of Job where the angels of the Lord came and presented themselves before God, and Lucifer was among them. And in Job 1:7, God says to Satan, where have you come from? And the devil answers, I've been going back and forth across the earth, watching everything that's going on. He's just looking for a life to ruin, ready to pounce. One way that he can get a foothold in our life is when we're isolating ourselves from God's people. This is why we're told in Hebrews, don't forsake the assembling of yourselves together as the manner of some is, but exhort one another daily, and so much more as you see the day of the Lord approaching. So basically, the author of Hebrews, some believe that's Paul, I don't know, but inspired by God nonetheless, whoever wrote it, is saying, hey, the Lord's coming back. Make sure that you're gathering with fellow Christians, encouraging one another, if necessary, correcting one another, because the Lord is coming soon. But some are not doing this. And so like when you watch one of those nature shows and you see the prey that the lions get, it's often the stragglers. You know, all the little antelopes are out there running together and there's a one straggling antelope. Da-dum-da-dum-da-dum. That's lunch for the lion. And lions don't like to expend energy unnecessarily. They'll just kind of lay there in the long grass. And then they strike, and once they got their claws on that creature, and then they bite into their neck, oh man, game over, okay? That's the devil, he's just watching. Oh, look at that straggler. Look at that person that isolates themselves from other Christians, always feeling sorry for themselves. That looks like a good prey to me. I'm gonna strike. So that's one way the devil can get a foothold in your life. And there's another way, and that is when we allow ourselves to be consumed by our anger, like Cain was. Over in Ephesians 4:26, it says, don't sin by letting anger gain control over you. Don't let the sun go down while you're still angry, for anger gives a mighty foothold to the devil. Let me ask you, are you filled with anger for someone right now? Well, Greg, they hurt me. Okay. Maybe it's your parents. Maybe it's your children. Maybe it's a neighbor. Maybe it's a friend. Maybe it's someone else. But if that anger is controlling your life, the person that's being hurt is you, not them. It's eating you up inside. And the Bible actually says, don't let the sun go down on your wrath. Because when you do, you give the devil a foothold. Bringing me to my next point. Sin is crouching at our doors too. He's ready to strike. He's looking for vulnerability. So we want to be careful and protect our homes from the power of the devil. Starting with this simple fact, I can't do this on my own. I need to pray and ask God to help me. And I want to say a word to fathers and mothers out there. You need to protect your home in every way. I know you may have alarm systems and you put all your locks on and you've got everything right and that's fantastic. But also remember to have spiritual protection. Have a time where you get together with your family and have a meal together and get rid of the devices. No phones, no tablets, no TV playing in the background. Let's just talk to each other. Let's pray together. Let's read the Bible together. And men, I want to say a word to you. You should be taking the initiative and leading in this area. Men need to be the spiritual leaders in their home, right? You can do this. You must do this. So, Cain didn't listen, and he was filled with envy.
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3: Hi, Pastor Greg. I'm very thankful for your gospel messages that helped lead my mother-in-law to Christ. That then trickled down to my husband and finally reached me. At that time, I was part of a religious group that I thought was teaching the truth, but found out the real truth by listening to you teach the Bible and then my own study in God's Word. I now know Jesus personally and feel led to share the truth of Jesus with them also. Thank you.
2: How have these studies in God's Word touched your life? If you have a story to share, why not call us and let us know? Call 1-866-871-1144. That's 866-871-1144.
1: Well, glad you're along today for our study in Genesis called God's Solution to Man's Problem. We're talking about the danger of envy right now, and Pastor Greg continues.
0: So sin has now entered the world, and Cain acts on this envy and this anger, and you all know the story. He killed his brother Abel. Horrible thing. But God had a solution for Cain's sin and all our sin, and that takes us back to Genesis chapter 3, because the Lord promised he was going to send a deliverer. After Eve and Adam ate of the forbidden fruit, the Lord made this profound statement, and this is the first messianic passage in the Bible. By messianic, I mean the first verse in the Bible that spoke of Jesus coming. Genesis 3, 14 to 15. Let's look at it together. After Adam and Eve have sinned, the Lord said to the serpent, because you've done this, you're cursed more than all cattle, more than every beast of the field. On your belly you shall go and eat dust all the days of your life, and I will put enmity between you and the woman, between your seed and her seed. He will bruise your head and you will bruise his heel. So this is the Messiah. So here's what God is saying. Devil, I'm now putting you on notice. There is coming one who's going to crush your head. But you bruise his heel. And sure enough, Satan struck out at Jesus. He thought he had the ultimate plan. I'll make sure Jesus is killed and murdered in cold blood on a Roman cross, and that'll be the end of it. No, that was the fulfillment of it, because Jesus came to die on the cross. And he said so repeatedly. In fact, the Bible says of Jesus, he was the lamb slain from the foundation of the earth. What this means is before there was a solar system, before there was a planet called Earth, before there was a garden called Eden, before there was a couple named Adam and Eve, a decision was made in the councils of eternity that God would send his own son, that God would walk among us as a man and live a perfect life and die a perfect death and rise again from the dead. This was the plan. And the devil didn't know it, and actually, in his weird way, helped to bring the plan about. It blew up in his face. But once the devil knew Jesus was coming, he wanted to stop him. So we go to the next book of the Bible, the book of Exodus. And we have the Jews multiplying in the land of Egypt under the Pharaoh. The Pharaoh sees him as a potential threat. And he gives a command to the Jewish midwives. I want you to drown those little Jewish baby boys. And of course, those midwives refuse to do it. But he's trying to stop Messiah from coming. What is it with the devil always wanting to kill our children? We talk about abortion. Here is the Pharaoh saying, kill those baby boys. You know, with some people, abortion, or women's reproductive rights, as they like to call it, is almost like a religion. They're passionate about it. That's the most important thing to them. And we simply say every child should have the right to live. Every child should be able to live their life and make their own choices in life, not for you to terminate the pregnancy, as you like to say, but in reality, you're murdering an unborn child. But here's the devil doing it. Satan wanted to stop Messiah from coming, but Satan failed. Even Herod, hearing that there was one born who was known as the King of the Jews, of course, slaughtered once again the little ones in Bethlehem. But he failed, and Jesus came and accomplished his mission and died on that cross for the sin of the world. As we close now, let me ask you this. Has sin been bringing havoc into your life? Is there some sin or some vice that has gotten a control of you? Remember what God said to Cain? You better master it, or it's going to master you. And the same is true for all of us. Now, I cannot master sin in my own power. I cannot overcome sin in my own strength. But through the power of God, I can do it, because greater is he that is in me and he that is in the world. All right? So take whatever issue you're dealing with, whatever sin you're struggling with, whatever vice seems to have a permanent hold in your life. And I want to tell you something. God is bigger than that problem. He's bigger than that sin. He's bigger than that addiction. And you can overcome it through Jesus Christ. Okay? But keep something in mind. Don't unnecessarily put yourself in a place of vulnerability. Don't unnecessarily put yourself in a place where you could be pulled down. Where did Adam and Eve get tempted? At the place God told them to not be. So I cannot avoid the influence of culture in the world. It's everywhere, right? But if I'm on a diet, should I hang around at Krispy Kreme donuts? If I have a weakness in another area, should I be in a place where I could be more easily tempted, right? So make practical decisions. Because 1 Corinthians 10:13 says, there is no temptation taking you, but such as is common to man, but God, who is faithful, will not allow you to be tempted above your capacity to resist, but will with the temptation make a way of escape that you may be able to bear it. Let me just paraphrase that. There's always a way out of every temptation. There just is. Sometimes it's as simple as the door. Sometimes it's as simple as the off button. Press it. Sometimes it's as simple as terminating the conversation. But then instead of being in places of vulnerability, be in places where you're being built up, like you are right now in church, worshiping together, hearing the word of God together. But sin is crouching at our door. We don't want to be overcome. And then there's some of us that might be green with envy over somebody else, or what God has

like to ask Jesus to come into their heart and life. He stands at the door of your life and he knocks. And he says, if you will hear his voice and open the door, he will come in. If you want Christ to come into your life, if you want your sin forgiven, if you want to know with confidence that you will go to heaven when you die, if you want to find the meaning and purpose of your life, respond to this invitation right now. Let's pray. Father, speak to every heart here, listening, watching, wherever they are. If they don't know you, let this be the moment they believe, the moment they receive, the moment that you come and live inside of them and they begin a brand new life. I pray this in Jesus' name. Amen.

0: An important prayer from Pastor Greg Laurie today here on A New Beginning. He's praying that people would open their hearts to the Lord and receive the free gift he offers. Now, Pastor Greg, what would you say to the person who is ready to make that kind of change in their life today?
1: What I would say is he's only a prayer away, which means if you will call upon the name of the Lord right now through prayer, he will hear your prayer and answer your prayer. Listen, if you want Jesus Christ to come into your life, if you want him to forgive you of your sin, if you want to know that you'll go to heaven when you die, just pray this prayer right now after me. Just pray, Lord Jesus, I know that I'm a sinner, but I know that you're the Savior who died on the cross for my sin and rose again from the dead. I turn from my sin now, and I choose to follow you from this moment forward as my Savior and Lord, as my God and my friend. In Jesus' name I pray. Amen.
0: Amen. 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Well, Pastor Greg, your book, Jesus Revolution, and the movie of the same name have touched a lot of lives. In fact, let me read you a comment from a listener on this subject.
1: Okay.
0: She starts by saying, "My story is nothing extraordinary or exciting." Now, remember, she said that. "I'm just a woman who became a widow in 2019, and my life has felt empty ever since. I had absolutely no knowledge of the Bible or Jesus other than he was born, died on the cross, was buried, and rose on the third day." That's a pretty good start.
1: Yeah.
0: "Then I heard about the Jesus Revolution movie, and it sounded interesting because I remember that time, and I know people who were saved at that time. I saw a video of Pastor Laurie talking about the movie, and to be honest, I found myself wanting to hear more from him. I liked him instantly. Well, I thought to myself, you've got that Bible, read it. So I started reading the Gospels, and I nearly fell out of my chair. I always thought the Gospels were the small paragraphs that were read in church every week. I had no idea how long they were or what they said. All I know is when I started reading them, it was the strangest thing. I could feel love coming at me from the pages. I could picture Jesus being there and doing all those wonderful things, and I was dumbfounded. It only took 66 years to find this out. Now I read my Bible every single day without fail. I can't get enough of it. It brought Jesus to life for me. I started attending a Bible-based church and doing Bible study, and now my life is completely different, no longer empty." Remember, she said, "My story is nothing extraordinary or exciting." I think I would disagree with that. Wouldn't you?
1: Hey, I would. It's so amazing to hear what we call the testimony. The testimony is when we tell our story of how we

0: came to Christ. And, you know, there's a certain similarity in all of our testimonies. We become aware of our need for God. We somehow hear the gospel through a person, through reading the Bible, as in her case, or some other way. And then we realize we need to make that commitment to Christ ourselves, and we do so, and conversion takes place. But I'm amazed at the different ways the Lord reaches different people. And I'm so thankful that the Jesus Revolution film was an impetus to get your attention. That's really why it was made. You know, We told a story to inspire people. It's a story of how I came to faith, how my wife came to faith, how others came to faith as well. And it can be your story. And so we're thankful that God has used this movie and this story to touch people around the world. And by the way, did you know that movie is based on a book? The book is simply titled Jesus Revolution. Ellen Vaughn is the author. She's a prolific, outstanding writer. And I wrote it with her, telling her all the stories firsthand. And she tells all about those stories that God did in that last great spiritual awakening known as the Jesus Movement or the Jesus Revolution. By the way, Time Magazine coined that phrase, of all people. They saw it was a revolution, and in many ways it was. Well, anyway, we wrote this book, Jesus Revolution. The film is based on this book, and you can have your own copy of the Jesus Revolution book for your gift of any size. If you saw the movie, you've got to read this book. And if you've read the book, I think you'll enjoy reading it again. And for folks that are extra generous, we're not only going to send you the Jesus Revolution book, we're going to send you a DVD copy of the Jesus Revolution film, also a digital download copy that you can take the film and put it on your phone or your tablet or your computer and enjoy it for years to come. 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So get your copy of the Jesus Revolution book. And for those that give a little extra, the Jesus Revolution movie.
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3: This is Hope with God. I'm Andrew Palau. In the Bible, Deborah was a powerful woman appointed by God. She was appointed to be a leader and a judge over Israel. She faced dangerous enemies and uncertain times, yet she stood strong. Why? Because she trusted God. Through her courage, her voice, through her obedience, God brought hope and victory to his people. God often calls ordinary people to do extraordinary things. Your voice, your life, it matters. And the same God who gave Deborah courage wants to meet with you today and give you courage. He wants to walk with you through it all and guide your life and show you that he does care. Do you want to get to know him and discover his plans for your life? You can begin this way. Say, God, I want to know you. Reveal yourself to me. Show me your love and guide me in the right path, and I will follow you and serve you. Amen. Always remember, there is hope with God.
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8: So we just moved into a new neighborhood.
9: Yes.
8: And one of the best things, I don't know what you're going to say about this new neighborhood, is not the house. It's not even the location. It's our neighbors.
9: It's Roman and Helen.
8: I was going to say Roman.
9: Yes.
8: Welcome to Family Life Today, where we want to help you pursue the relationships that matter most. 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
8: You know, we're pulling in and we're moving boxes in. Actually, it might have even been before that. Our neighbor right across the street, who looks exactly like Anthony Hopkins.
9: He does. Oh, wow.
8: Comes walking down to the end of the driveway with this big smile. I mean, I think
9: Polish accent.
8: Genuinely was excited to introduce us to the neighborhood. Mm-hmm. And he has become a really good friend.
9: Really good friend. He came here when he was 18 years old from Poland. Mm. Got to hear his story, how his wife from Poland, from the village he grew up in, and they didn't even know each other, but they met here in the United States and got married.
8: Yeah, and now every time our garage doors open, he texts and says, hey, your garage door's open. He's just that guy that's watching out for us. And here's what I thought.
9: And our other neighbors, too, have been great.
8: Yeah, and I thought the way we feel about Roman, just this genuine, love-filled man. Does anybody feel that about Dave and Ann Wilson in this neighborhood? Because I think that's what we're supposed to be, the light of Christ. As we come into a new area, we should represent that. So we're going to talk about that today.
9: But I also think, Dave, we've gotten really lazy. Like back in Michigan, you know, sometimes it's easy just to pull in the garage, put the garage door down, and go in without talking to anybody, especially if you haven't had a very good day.
8: Yeah, so today we're going to change that. We're going to change us.
10: There we go.
8: And we're going to change others. We got Don Everts back in the studio with us. Don, welcome back to Family Life Today.
11: Always love being with you guys.
8: Now, you're sitting over there smiling. I mean, you've written a book called The Hopeful Neighborhood.
11: Yeah.
8: The subtitle is What Happens When Christians Pursue the Common Good. So you're over there smiling because what we're talking about is exactly what you're hoping happens, right?
11: Well, and I'm smiling because I just moved into a new neighborhood too.
9: Ah.
8: And so, and by the way, this is your 31st.
11: It is my 31st for those who are keeping track at home. That's right. That's yeah. right. I've moved around a lot and maybe it'll be my last. I'm hoping. But yeah, we just moved in and it's been fun to get to know the neighbors. So I'm smiling because we're kind of navigating the same thing of like, what is my relationship to this neighborhood going to be? Am I going to have a relationship?
9: I think that's a good question. And should we have?
11: And should we? No one expects me to.
8: Yeah.
11: It's culturally normal to not. And yet, you know, with the research we've done on neighborhoods and digging back into the scriptures and what the scriptures have to say about how we're meant to be a blessing to the people in place right around us, I think actually God invites us to. Mm-hmm. Like, life is more beautiful if we kind of become a part of this like web of people in place and pets and trees and streets and sidewalks and all the things around us. So I'm smiling because what a wonderful thing to be thinking about.
9: You just alluded to what happened of what made us stop being outside and what took us inside. I was curious, like, what are those things?
11: I think there are a wide variety of reasons. I think one interesting one here in the modern era is we have a huge emphasis on evangelism, which I'm a fan of. Like, most of my books are about evangelism. So, you know, but I think that we have equated like, being a faithful Christian and relating with the people around us is mostly done by sharing the gospel message. Now, is that a way of loving people? Totally, absolutely. Now, do most people trust us enough to hear it from us? No, they don't. But it's interesting because in the early church, an interesting thing was said about the first Christians. It was said that they had eloquent behavior. Think about that for a second. It wasn't that they had eloquent words. They had eloquent behavior. That's an early historian in those first centuries when they were being persecuted. And yet they were loving the people and place around them in gorgeous ways, in beautiful ways. Early historians said that Christians had a strange way about them that drew people to them. Mm-hmm. Well, that strange way was Jesus's way. Of laying your life down for other people and lifting others up and seeing their dignity and blessing them and picking kids up. So I think one of the things that has changed is I think that maybe because the culture around us is shifting and we're kind of this post-Christendom era where like the culture is less Christian around us. And I think some people are kind of tempted, I'm going to close off and every now and then I'll just lob an evangelism grenade out, you know, and hopefully, you know, God can use it. Probably I'll be persecuted and they, you know, they won't respond. If that's our most engaging, winsome picture of how we're supposed to be relating with the world around us, no wonder we're kind of isolated and closed off and we pop up from our home and we run over to a Christian huddle and then we pop up from there and go run over to another Christian huddle. So I think we can huddle up like that and we've lost this picture, this biblical image of, I mean, it's right there in the garden. Keep and care for the people in the place right around you. Peter in the New Testament, where they're being persecuted in Asia Minor and they're being tempted like, you know, to close themselves off. And Peter writes this gorgeous letter that says, oh, guys, you are elect exiles. You're elect by God right where God wants you. It feels like you're in exile. So love the people around you.
8: Yeah. And it's interesting. I think a lot of us, you know, we want to get our neighbor to our church.
11: Yeah.
8: You know, Christmas is coming or Easter's coming. We're going to make an invite. And it's the only time we ever talk to him. You know, it's like, who are you again? You live next to It's like if we were over there helping them in their yard or we saw there was a need and we showed up with no agenda. We're just there showing up.
9: They don't feel like they're a project that we are working on.
8: And then when we make the invite, they're probably going to go, yeah, I know you. I trust you. What are you talking about?
11: That's right.
8: But if you just lob the thing and they're just, they're probably going to say no. And you're going to think it's them and it's probably us.
11: Yeah, that's right. And it's interesting in Peter's letter, for example, we talked in the last episode about how he encouraged them to pursue the common good. You know, like just love people, like do nice things for them. A little later, he says, when people ask you the reason for the hope that is inside of you, be ready to talk about your faith. It's like as you are laying your life down and you're living a beautiful upside down Jesus life with the people in place right around you, they're going to ask you at some point. Mm-hmm. Like you're going to build trust. You're going to have gained a hearing. And he's like, so be ready. I mean, be ready to talk about it. And that's the other way we can love our neighbors is like to be ready to say, we're like this because we follow this weird ancient rabbi who, you know, and we live this life for him because of my wife and how incredible she is. Our neighbors are already coming to our church, but it's not because we invited them to church. Mm-hmm. It's because we invite them over for a meal.
9: It's that D.L. Moody quote that says, out of 100 men, one will read the Bible and the other 99 will read the Christian. Your neighbors have been reading your wife. They've been reading you, Don. They've been reading your family and they're thinking, I haven't read my Bible, but what I see in that family is something that's attractive.
11: You know, some people think we make a good testimony by pretending we have it all together, you know, and all that. That doesn't convince anyone of anything. No. I mean, it's being authentic and having people in your life and loving them in practical ways. That is what makes a difference. And, you know, our research told us, we asked non-Christians, is there anything in your community or your neighborhood that you think churches or Christians could be helpful with? And they said yes. So there are actually things that they're like, yeah, actually Christians could be helpful. The other encouraging thing is that in general, they don't trust churches or Christians generally, but they have a high trust for people who live in the neighborhood.
9: Interesting.
11: If the last era, the era of Christendom was maybe an era of like church-centered programs or, you know, massive programs and that sort of thing, people don't want those right now, the non-Christians, but someone who lives in their neighborhood, they'll trust them because they live in the neighborhood.
8: Now, have you done anything like as a family in your neighborhood?
11: Oh, yeah.
8: I'm putting you on a spot.
9: Yeah, tell us some of the things your family's done.
11: Well, I mean, being married to Wendy is a little like cheating. So we did basement church for a while, just having people in our church. We turned our garage into a hockey rink. You know how a lot of people have fire pit? Well, we put ours in the front rather than the back. And people come by all the time. Hey, you want a hot dog? You know, and people stop by going to our neighbors and inviting them to holiday type things. Hey, we're doing this for the holidays. So all those kind of preceding kinds of things, block parties are great. All those things are ways of getting to know your neighbors, starting to be a blessing there. We make it a practice to just sit on our front porch rather than the back porch. Mm.
8: You know, as a pastor, I have definitely felt the tension of serving marriages in our church. I mean, it's a passion of ours and, you know, couples aren't falling apart, but they're not really connecting either. So things can look fine on the surface or on the outside, but there's always some drift happening
9: for sure
8: underneath. And you see this as a leader and you know, marriages need support, but figuring out what to do, often it can feel overwhelming. 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
9: And we have that for you. 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Just use the code STRONGFAMILIES. Did you hear that? 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
8: That's one word.
9: Yep. Through June 30th. And you can go to familylifetoday.com and click the link in the show notes and just again, enter the discount code STRONGFAMILIES. When I was a kid, nobody had trampolines. Nobody back in the day. But my family did. I don't even know how my dad got this square. It was a square trampoline. The first day we moved into the neighborhood, we took that square trampoline and we put it in the front yard.
11: Wow.
9: Purposely. My dad said, you guys want some friends? Put this out in the front yard. Every kid on our street was in the front yard. I like that idea about your fire pit.
11: Yeah.
9: You know, because people are just walking by and you can say hi to them.
11: That's right. Yeah. So there's little things that we've done. You know, there's bigger things too. We've invited neighbors to move in with us when things have happened.
8: You really have done that.
11: Sure. When there have been situations where they need help, where, you know, things are going on in life and, you know, come on over and your washing machine doesn't work. Come on over. But the prerequisite for a lot of those things, and this isn't rocket science, but it also is challenging, is to actually know people. So like, you know, when we did this research with Barna at Lutheran Hour, we said, we need to make some tools that can help people get to know their neighbors better. So this will be silly, but like, because it's hard. If you've lived in a neighborhood for a long time, it's hard to re-engage and go, I totally forgot your name. And I know I say hi to you like
9: so awkward
11: all the time, but I've forgotten your name. Like, how do you re-get to know people? So like, we've created this neighborhood map, a simple little thing people can do to go and try to get to know people. We created this thing called Neighborhood Bingo. And so it's this bingo board, and there's little things that you have to do to create a thing. And, you know, whether it's like, ask them what the name of their pet is, tell them you forgot the name of their pet. So there's little things that we can be doing and just to begin to re-engage with our neighbors. For those of us, if there's people listening who are like, I'd love to do things to love my neighbors, I don't know any of them. Well, then start there.
8: Yeah, just get to know them. Yeah. And I think one of the things I hear you saying is like, have eyes.
11: Yes.
8: Eyes to see your neighbors. It's easy, even as a pastor, I saw my people at my church.
11: Yes.
8: And my eyes were on them. How can I serve them? And you know, like, I'm a shepherd there, but it's like, well, we're shepherds. We're the light of the world in our neighborhood. Yeah. And we need eyes to see. I'll never forget one day I get a phone call from Ann. She's driving home and I find out, and I don't even know how the story's going to end, that she picks up some lady on the side of the road.
9: Yeah, this was, I'm driving home. And when I get up in the morning, before I turn off, right after I turn off my alarm, I say a quick prayer. Jesus, I give you my life today. Mm. I give you everything in me. And I pray that you would give me your eyes, you give me your ears, and you give me your mouth to be able to speak. And so you guys, God hears those prayers and he answers those prayers. And so I was driving home from work one day. I'm talking to my mom and dad, who were then in their late 80s. And I talked to them every day. That was a big thing. They wanted me to call them every day. So I called them. My mom had Alzheimer's, but my dad's really quick. And I said, hey, I just went by someone that sat on the sidewalk. I'm going to turn around and go see what's up, because I could see she was older and she just sat down in the middle of a sidewalk on a busy road. And my dad, this is so like my
8: this
9: dad,
8: he goes, so
9: oh, hey, keep me on the phone. I want to hear what's happening.
11: And so, because he was curious or because he wanted to protect you?
9: No, he was curious.
8: He's an older woman.
9: And so I turn around, I go to this woman, and she's sitting, and she's, I can tell she's probably in her late 80s as well.
11: Yeah.
9: And she has a huge bag and a purse. I sit down on the sidewalk with her and I said, hey, I noticed that you sat down. Are you okay? And she said, she's so funny. She says, honey, I am tired and it is hot and I have a ways to go to get to my house. And I said, well,
8: this is probably 5 or 10 blocks from our neighborhood.
9: Yeah.
8: It's pretty close.
9: So yeah, she's pretty close to us. And I said, well, I'm on my way home and you don't know me, but I am so happy to drive you home. And she said, that would be wonderful. So she gets in my car and now I have to introduce her to my dad and my mom. Hey dad, this is Betty.
11: They're on the speakerphone.
9: They're still on the speakerphone. So I say to Betty, do you have an address? And she said, honey, I know where I live. I'll just tell you where to go. So I start driving and she tells me a street and I just kind of type it into my phone. I'm thinking, I don't know where that street is. And this is my neighborhood. And so we're driving. She says, take a left, take a right. And then she says, and she starts crying. And she said, I don't know where I am. And I can tell because my mom has dementia. I thought, something's up. And so I know that there is an assisted living home close to this place. So I drive to that parking lot. And I said, does this look familiar? And she's crying even harder. She says, no. And I said, well, you know, maybe you have your ID in your purse, because she can't even remember her last name now.
11: Wow.
9: And so she says, Leah, let me find something. So she has this big bag and a purse. But the only things in this big bag, she pulls out a wig. And then she pulls out this huge thing of makeup. And then, this is the most fun, this is the funniest thing. She pulls out this huge alarm clock, a black big alarm clock with the bells on the top, you know, that goes ding, ding, ding, ding.
11: Yeah.
9: And I said, Betty, you are super prepared. And she said, honey, you never know what you're going to come across. You always need these things with you. And then I find a wallet, but there's nothing in the wallet. But at the very bottom of her purse in a pocket, I find a card and it has a name on it. And I said, do you know this name? I read the name. And she said, yeah, that's my daughter's name. Mm. And so I Google the daughter's name and I find out, oh, she's in the neighborhood. I know this
11: the
9: street.
11: Daughter is.
8: Her daughter's street is near
9: and
8: where we
9: so
8: are.
9: And so I drive to this, it's pretty close to us, this home. And in the driveway is a police car, a fire truck, and the alarm, the sirens are going off. And Betty says, oh no, I think I'm in trouble. And so I pull into the driveway. This man comes running out and he yells, Ann Wilson, you have my mom. And I said, what? He goes, of course, of course. We have been praying, Father God, find our mother. And it was his mother-in-law.
11: Wow.
9: And he said she's been living in their home just a few weeks. She has dementia.
8: He knows Ann because they go to our church.
9: They go to our church. And he said, we prayed God send an angel to find her and bring her home. Mm. And he said, thank you for finding her and seeing our mom. And it makes me teary thinking about it. She passed away not too long after that. Wow. And they asked me to come to the funeral and share that story because they said, we want people to know that God always sees them, that there's someone in the neighborhood that's watching out for them. Like God will send his people to you. I thought that was the sweetest story.
11: And the beautiful thing, Ann, what I love is that it started because you sat down next to her.
8: Ann saw her.
11: You saw her, you sat down next to her. People listening, like, how do I engage with my neighborhood? Just look, just watch.
8: Yeah.
11: And there are going to be opportunities to be light. There are going to be opportunities to just be friendly. There are going to be opportunities to just have fun. And that is eloquent behavior. That's what they called it in the early church. And there's a reason why Jesus said, let your light shine and people will give glory to your Father who is in heaven. You know, what you did, you let your light shine, but the glory goes to God. Like people are more impressed by God because of what you did. And so that's kind of the hope. If people are listening, they're like, I want to share the gospel with my neighbors. I don't like them, but I want to share the gospel with them. Well, maybe start by liking them or getting to know them and being kind and loving them, pursuing the welfare of your neighborhood. And then God will give you, you'll gain a hearing. Over time, if he's pursuing someone, there'll be an opportunity to share the gospel. And eloquent behavior draws people in and they go, why are you hopeful?
8: Yeah, I think it's so easy to see and move on. Like I'm honestly thinking if I was driving that day and saw this woman, I would have kept driving. Like, there's a woman sitting there and Ann has this heart that says, I got to stop. You know, I got to stop.
9: It's that prayer at the beginning. I feel like when we offer our lives to God, he's like, all right.
11: You're available.
9: Yeah, you're available today.
8: So when you're walking around your neighborhood, which we do a lot. It's like you walk by a neighbor, stop. Just say hi. And yet it may lead to a conversation. I know some of you are thinking, I don't want to stop. I don't want to talk to them. I want to get my, you know, steps in. And it's like, no, you're, we're called to be the light of the world. And you know, it's really interesting. It's one of my mantras when I was preaching is that very passage, Matthew 5:14, when Jesus says, you are the light of the world. A city set on a hill cannot be hidden. The word in the Greek set on a hill is strategically placed on a hill. So in a sense, he's saying to the disciples and to us now as disciples, I'm strategically placing you in neighborhoods to be light. Don't close your garage door and shut your door and turn off the lights and hide. I mean, there are times where we need to refill.
9: I have to share this story.
8: Walk across the street and say hi to your neighbor. You got another story?
9: I have not done this well over the years. I just have to say, because sometimes it's messy. We'd like it to be the story of the woman sitting on the sidewalk. But man, when we lived in California and we were going to seminary, we're pouring into and trying to love our neighbors. And then there's this one lady. I was drained after a while because she was just talking, talking. I have to admit, she came to my door one time and it was a glass. You could see through it.
11: You were pretending you weren't there.
9: I fell on the floor, flat on my stomach because I just did not want to talk to her that day. And so I'm saying, like, we don't all do it perfectly. Another time we had a woman who was not in a great situation in marriage. It was a little abusive. So she lived with us for a little bit with a daughter and they had a little dog. And that dog upstairs went to the bathroom all the time in that upstairs bedroom where they were staying. And like, oh, that's what I'm saying. It's not always convenient.
11: Yeah.
9: It's not always easy.
8: It's messy.
9: It is.
11: This is part of why after we did this research and realized like, how do we do this? And we don't have the muscles that, you know, maybe the early church had or whatever. So we developed this network across the country and even around the world, people are starting to do it called the Hopeful Neighborhood Project, which is just people who are like, I want to be helpful in some way in getting to know my neighborhood, in helping my neighborhood. And so we created hopefulneighborhood.org. It's just like a place. There's neighborhood coaches who can, well, here's some ideas. People are sharing best practices with each other, sharing stories with each other, because sometimes we fall on the floor and we pretend we're not there. And we need to hear the story from someone else and go, okay, I can do that. Yeah. I can do that. Or to get ideas. It's embarrassing that we're out of practice. Because Christians should be like industry leaders when it comes to being good neighbors.
8: Yeah.
11: We really should. And we're not.
8: Yeah.
11: And that's okay. Like, we'll just admit it and repent and then say, we have to grow. You know, how can I get some help in this? How can I get some ideas? I'll just sit out front. I'll just that's an act of being available.
9: Yeah.
11: We'll see what God does.
9: And I would say too, whatever you do, whatever you pray about, bring your kids. If you have kids in your home, Bring them into it.
11: Yeah.
9: Have that conversation.
11: Absolutely.
9: Pray at the dinner table, Lord, help us to love and see our neighbors. And what would that look like? And then talk to your kids about it and pray about your neighbors. It gives them a worldview. It gives them
11: absolutely
9: a vision for their neighborhood of how God can use them, not just sharing the gospel, but just in loving them.
11: Every first day of school, you know, because kids are all, you know, first day of school.
9: Yeah.
11: Part of my speech, you know, sending them off, I always say, I want you to keep an eye out for someone who's new to the school in your classroom or someone who doesn't have anyone to play with on the playground. Because we can get so caught up in ourselves, it's actually like your life is found by giving it away and by looking out for others. And we want to pass it on to our kids and maybe they'll do better than we have done.
8: Tell you what, that's good stuff. I hope you as a listener feel motivated to say, God, I want to make a dent where I'm sent. I'm sent right here in my neighborhood. So God use me and he will.
9: I feel totally inspired. We can do better at this and I want to be better at this. Again, this is Don Everett's book called The Hopeful Neighborhood, What Happens When Christians Pursue the Common Good.
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12: 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With a song? A dance? Nope. By creating an idol. Yeah, God was justifiably angry, but Moses pleaded with him to forgive the people. And God was faithful, and because of that prayer, he forgave. God listened to Moses. 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
14: Scripture tells us that life and death are in the power of the tongue. Are you speaking life into the valleys of your story right now? I'm Susie Larson with another Grow and Go Moment, helping you to discover and enjoy what God wants to do in and through you. In the book of Ezekiel, chapter 37, verse 4, we read this. Then he said to me, "Speak a prophetic message to these bones and say, dry bones, listen to the word of the Lord." God called Ezekiel to prophesy to a valley of dried out bones. They've been dead a long time. Not just any dried dead bones, but a nation buried in despair and hopelessness. God called it a grave of exile. Yet God can bring life to anything, anytime, anywhere. The wind of the Spirit blew. The valley of old bones reassembled, and they came to life and formed a great army. Note the progression of restoration. First, there was a sound of rattling old bones coming back to life. After the bones came together, muscles formed, and then skin. And then suddenly, there was a great army. This is such a picture of God's order of things. First, he builds an infrastructure. Then he adds strength. Then he mobilizes us into our God-given purpose. And he works from the inside out. He first puts lives back together. Then he builds strength. After that, he mobilizes us to conquer enemy territory as the army of God. So dare to look at the barren parts of your life and the dead bones scattered in your valley and speak life. Believe, wait, and watch for God to do the impossible. Identify the valley in your life that needs the breath of God and speak as though you're speaking the very words of God. I'm Susie Larson with another Grow and Go Moment. For more resources, go to growandgotoday.com.
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19: If he recorded it in the Bible, if he said it's bad, it's worthy of punishment and hell, to repent means to believe him. I'm not going to redefine right and wrong. I'm not going to follow my heart. I'm not going to check the latest survey in America. I'm going to listen to what God says, believe him. That's where repentance begins. And if you remember one of the very first temptations when the devil came to Adam and Eve, did God really say you shouldn't eat that fruit? Yeah, he said we shouldn't touch it. Nah. You won't die. Don't believe God. Now, repentant hearts are humble enough to say, if he's God and I'm just me, if he's been around for all eternity with the peak and pinnacle of wisdom, and I'm 42 and a half and forget like the passwords to my own accounts, well, why wouldn't I believe him? Repentance starts with humility that leads to believing in God. Number two, repentant people are sorry for sin. Let me say this really clearly. Repentant people, Christian people, do sin. They sin a lot. They're tempted by sin. They fall into sin. Every one of us for the rest of our life is going to struggle with sin. We're never going to get to that spot where sin is part of our past instead of our present. But here's what repentant people do. They have a sorrow over sin. I can't be proud of my sin if God isn't proud of it. I can't live in a lifestyle if God doesn't like it. Yes, I might relapse. Yes, it might draw me like a magnet, but I can't wake up and say, I'm proud of it. I do it again. I'm planning on doing it tomorrow. That is not what repentant people feel, because repentant people believe God. They love God. They want to follow the Spirit of God. And so the difference isn't between good behavior and bad behavior. The difference happens in the heart. You know, two people might commit the same sin. One is proud of it. One is grieved by it. That's repentance. We believe God as those who've been loved by God, and we're sorry for sin. Three, repentant people show that they are sorry. All right, so I can't see your heart. You can't see mine. I don't know if you're proud of the thing you said or deeply grieved by it. And so throughout the Bible, there's this theme, and we can't dictate the details, but repentance will show up just like fruit shows up on a living tree. All right, John the Baptist actually talked about the fruit of repentance. You're sorry? Praise God. How can you show the world that you're sorry? You didn't love your neighbor as you should. I'm glad you realized that's serious to God. Now, how can we let your neighbor know that you want to be a different kind of person? For the king of Nineveh, it was sackcloth and ashes. For you and me, it might look different. Finally, though, repentant people call on God's compassion. Remember what the king said? Let everyone call urgently on God. Who knows? God may relent and with compassion turn from his fierce anger so that we will not perish. You know, the king didn't fall into that modern trap where, well, God is love, so we never be angry at anyone. No. I mean, we get angry at deep injustices, at children being hurt, at abuse, at things that we think are evil. We get emotional about. God does too. But the king said, I deserve the fierce anger of God. His wrath should fall down from heaven. But maybe if I call out to him, he'll have mercy. Maybe he won't treat me as I deserve to be treated. I'm not worthy of his love and affection. Maybe he'll give it even though I'm not. Maybe he'll show me grace. And you put all of that together and you get a good snapshot of repentance. Repentant people believe God, which leads them to be sorry for sin, which leads them to want to do things differently and show the world that they're sorry. And the whole time they're calling upon God for grace, mercy, and forgiveness that they don't deserve. And you won't believe, unless you're a believer, what God does next. Verse 10, get this. When God saw what they did and how they turned from their evil ways, he relented and did not bring on them the destruction that he had threatened. What? The people of Nineveh? The terrorists in Assyria? They humbled themselves. They dropped to their knees, covered themselves in sorrow. And God's heart was so compassionate, so big, so loving. He didn't make them balance the scales. He didn't make them fix their karma. He just offered them the one thing that no one would think they had coming, his mercy, his love, and his forgiveness. And so I would summarize Jonah chapter 3 in this way. Write this down. God relents when we repent, and we repent through the word God sent. Right? What's my grade for cheesy church rhymes? Do you like that one? Yeah. No, God relents. We see that literally. He relents when we repent. He saw what they did. He backed off from his anger and justice. God relents when we repent. But before any of us think, well, how great that I'm a repentant person. Know this, they would never have repented if it wasn't for the word that God sent through the prophet Jonah. God gets the credit for forgiving them. God gets the credit for changing their hearts, which is why we say being saved, even faith itself, is a gift that comes down from God. I can't teach you everything about repentance today, but I hope you remember this key truth. God relents when we repent, and we repent through the word that God sent. Yeah, about 500 years ago, there was another pastor who gave his church a report card. He was reading his Bible and thinking about his church culture, the denomination he was a part of. He noticed some things that lined up really nicely with the scriptures, and there were some other things that didn't seem to fit. And so the pastor started to make a list of things he wanted to talk about. And he wrote down one thing, and then five things, and then 10 things, and then 30 things, and then 50 things, and then 70 things. Pastor liked to talk, huh? And then he reached 90 things, and 91, 92, 93, 94, 95 things. And he took that whole list to the local bulletin board of his town, the door of the local church. He hammered it there to start a conversation. Do you know the story? There was 1517. The man was Martin Luther. And the 95 things are what we call the 95 theses. Let me show you a picture of the 95 things this pastor wanted to talk about. You might have heard that story before. If you're new to church, maybe not. But do any of you know the very, very first thing on Martin Luther's long, long, long list? I'll show you. Forgive the typo on my quote. Luther wrote this in the very first thesis. When our Lord and Master Jesus Christ said, repent, he willed, or Jesus wanted, the entire life of believers to be one of repentance. What was he saying? He's saying when Jesus said, repent and believe the good news, he was telling us the whole thing. This was in a little footnote in the story of the Christian faith. Repentance, believing God, taking sin seriously, earnestly desiring to serve God with your life, calling upon his mercy and compassion. This is what it's all about, right? In other words, repentant people are Christian people. And anyone who's not repentant is not Christian. And anyone who is repentant is. Anyone who's proud of their sin instead of sorrowing for it, no matter what they call themselves, is not good with God. And someone who is grieved by their sin and believes in Jesus, no matter how much they struggle with it, is good with God. Because the one who repents and believes in the cross of Jesus is the one who will be saved. Which is why I want to leave you today with four quick takeaways. I don't have room in your notes for this, but if you want to write them down, you can. There's just four things that I'm taking away really practically from my life today, and I want to share with your life too. Number one, ready for it? Repent. Shocked? Was actually Jesus' first sermon, I think, Gospel of Mark, chapter 1, verse 15. The kingdom of heaven has come near. Repent and believe the good news.
21: This is Time of Grace. We'll be back in a moment with more of today's message. 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
19: Some of you here today, you know, you're holding on to sin. You kind of like it. There's some short-term benefits. Jesus would say, do not throw away the kingdom of God, eternal joy and happiness, just to hold on to something like this. Change your mind about it. Change your heart about it. I have no doubt it feels good. I have no doubt it's going to be hard to follow me, but I'm offering you eternity. Don't throw it away for the things of this world. It's better to die to yourself now and have life with God than, if that doesn't describe your heart just yet, repent. It's not too late. Maybe it's why God brought you here today. Number two, the Bible. I'm about to tell you as a pastor on a Sunday morning to read the Bible. Whoa, shocked. Here's why. If God relents when we repent, but we repent through the word God sent, then how important is the word God sent? You know, we often think, you know, if we're raised with a lot of church or we've read the Bible before, like, okay, I know that. I know where my faith is. Maybe I don't need an organized religion or a morning devotion or a Sunday church service. I'm still going to pray. I'm not going to become an atheist tomorrow. But here's what happens. The human heart is a lot like the alignment on your car, right? It's going perfectly straight. And then even if there's not a major accident, it starts to drift. And if you only think about math, just 1% or 2% off over time ends up with a big gap. I call this the Christian kid at college effect. You know what I'm talking about? I know so many really great young men and women who are raised with a ton of church, ton of Jesus, ton of law, ton of gospel. Maybe they go to a Christian school where there's chapel services and memory work. They know a lot about the Bible. And so they get to graduation, they go off to college, and you know, college is crazy and things are busy. And maybe you don't have a car on campus and your church home is so far away. So Christian kids start to think, well, my faith is going to be fine, even if I'm not connected to the word of God right now. And it is for a bit. But then as the alignment starts to shift a little bit, when God doesn't have a chance to shape your thoughts and your values and your actions, maybe you remember what the church back home teaches, but you start to forget, why did I believe that? What was the passage that led me to that conclusion? What was the chapter in the verse that gave me that conviction? When that starts to fade from your mind, it's like studying Spanish verb forms back when you were in high school, right? If you don't use it, you start to lose it. The same thing happens with faith. And so for all of you who are maybe going through a time of transition, maybe you're sending a kid off to college or you're going to college, maybe you're close to a big move or you won't be close to this church anymore. I just want to urge you and beg you, if repentance matters this much to Jesus and repentant hearts happen through their contact with the word of God, just like the Ninevites and Jonah, then I'm just begging you, don't presume that your faith will be fine without the thing that creates and strengthens faith. Right? I don't get royalties when you download the Bible app. Download the Bible app. We're not selling Bibles in the lobby. We're giving them away. Grab one. Whatever it takes for you to remain connected to this word so that your faith and your future is lined up towards the kingdom of God is worth every second. Number three, produce fruit. I remember I said that people who are sorry for sin, they try to show that they're sorry. It's what John the Baptist called the fruit of repentance. And it is so powerful. If you're ever reading your Bible or you're here in church and you're listening to a message and the Holy Spirit convicts you of a way that you've treated another person that isn't good and loving, that's a great start. Right? To not be proud of a sin you've committed, but to be grieved by it, to want to change and be a better person is amazing. But the person, maybe that you've sinned against, that you haven't treated well, doesn't know what's happening in your heart. And that's why it's so important to produce fruit, to do something that they can see. I can't dictate the details of what this looks like. It's different in every situation. But if you can think of someone, like maybe you haven't had the strongest relationship with them, there's some tension at work, you had an argument with an old friend, you know, things in marriage aren't terrible, but they're not great. What would it look like for you to produce fruit? You know, if you're the husband who's maybe reading the Bible and you come to that part, you know, husbands, love your wives as Christ loved the church, gave himself up for her to make her holy. And you think, oh man, like I have a contract with my job and I have a covenant with my wife and I pour my time and energy and passion into one. I'm not so sure how much I've poured into the other. And you just realize you've literally worked harder to make the boss happy who will soon replace you and have presumed upon the sacred vow and covenant that you've made with your wife. If that hits you, praise God for that moment. Now it's time to show it. It's time to sit down and take her by the hands and say, wow, I've taken our marriage for granted. I don't know how to be less busy at work just yet. It's going to be messy, but I want you to know that you're a priority in my life. I love our kids, but you came before the kids. I love my job, but it's just a job, right? I mean, wives, you tell me, what would it mean if you could see that kind of fruit? It gives you hope. It lets you know that this situation, we're trying to get it back on track. Like producing fruit is what God can see your heart. Your neighbor can't.

0: I don't know what that looks like. If it's a text, a date, a vacation you book, an apology. But I'll tell you this, when people see fruit, it gives hope. And maybe you got in an argument with someone and there's fault on both sides. But I'll tell you what, that relationship's just going to drift until someone produces the fruit and says, you know what? I know it was a hard conversation, but my God wants me to be patient and kind. And when I said that to you, that was not patient or kind. I'm asking for your forgiveness. Human beings, families, churches can get through almost anything if there is repentance that is visible through fruit. And so when the word of God convicts us to get back to the love of God, let's produce the fruit of the Spirit that other people can see. Fourth, finally, Jesus. Write that down. Put a box around it. Put a bunch of stars. Whatever you got to do, Jesus. Remember, the king of Nineveh said, who knows? God may relent and with compassion turn from his fierce anger. If you know about Jesus, your hand's going to go up and say, dear king, I know. Will God relent? Do I have to hold my breath? Is the fireball of his judgment going to come down on me? If you know Jesus, you don't have to wonder about such things. We know that God has turned from his fierce anger. We know that Jesus said in John chapter 3, he did not come 2,000 years ago to judge the world, but to save the world. We do know that even though we struggle with so many things, that we have a Savior who wiped us clean, that the fear of God looking down on us, judging us, punishing us, it's gone because we have a Jesus who took the punishment in our place. The God looking at us like sackcloth and dust and ashes and ugliness. No, no, no. That's not how God sees his people. As the blessing says, his face shines upon us because we're clothed in the perfection and righteousness of Jesus. Just like a shocking story of the people of Nineveh, they cried out to God for forgiveness. And in the very next verse, God gives it. He does the same thing today. The same God says to you as you're sitting there, wishing you could do things over. You don't have to make it up to me. There's no scoring system. I'm not into karma. I'm into compassion. I'm into grace. And right now in this moment, I've relented and smiled upon you as my forgiven child. Right? At the heart of repentance is not beating ourselves up and trying harder. At the heart of repentance is turning away from something that isn't Jesus. Because at the end of the day, there is nothing like Jesus. God relents when we repent. And we repent through the word God sent. Thank God. Let's pray. Oh, dear Jesus, amazing to think that when we hit bottom, that you just respond lightning fast with mercy. You did it for the wicked people of Nineveh. You've done it with us as sinners, and we're so grateful for it. It sounds appealing, God, to make us earn it. Maybe we feel a little bit better when we deserve a spot in heaven, but how could we ever make it after all of our sins? So we're so grateful for a system of grace that those of us who struggle to be good people or selfless spouses, or great, compassionate neighbors. We can change, God. Yes, we can try. But at the end of the day, we know that we're good with you because of what Jesus has done. May this be the heart and center of our teaching from this day forward. Let every person who comes here know the seriousness of sin, the seriousness of your love, how repentance fits, and how it all leads to Jesus. It's in his holy and perfect name that we pray. And all God's people said, amen.
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0: Should you go to church with your boyfriend just to make him happy? Someone recently asked me that question, and I love the honesty behind it. Maybe you're in a relationship and your boyfriend or your girlfriend is super into their faith and into their church, but you're not so sure just yet. If you weren't dating them, you wouldn't go. Honestly, before you started dating them, you didn't go. So should you just go? Should you join them, sit next to them on a Sunday morning just because faith is a big part of their life? Here's my answer. For sure. At least in the beginning, at least for a while, I would strongly encourage you to explore this thing that has captivated your partner's heart. You might have a ton of questions about Jesus and about the Bible and about the Christian faith, maybe had a bad experience in your own life or in the life of someone you love. Maybe you've heard these rumors about what Christians and religious people are like, but I would just encourage you to go and to see what has been so powerful in this person that you care about, in their life and in their heart. In the Bible, actually, in John chapter 1, there's this amazing story of some guys who are really excited about Jesus and another guy who's really skeptical about Jesus. And I want you to hear how this story ends. It says, the next day, Jesus decided to leave for Galilee.

0: Finding Philip, he said to him, "Follow me." Philip, like Andrew and Peter, was from the town of Bethsaida. Philip found Nathanael and told him, "We have found the one that Moses wrote about in the law, and about whom the prophets also wrote, Jesus of Nazareth, the son of Joseph." In other words, Philip is super excited. He wants to tell his friend Nathanael, "Jesus is the guy. I want to follow Jesus. He invited me to follow him." But look at the response. "Nazareth? Can anything good come from there?" Nathanael asked. Like, he's got this question. Like, no, the little dinky village of you think like the Messiah, the Savior, the one that you're going to follow came from that little podunk village up in the hills of Galilee? Come on. Nathanael has way more questions than convictions about Jesus Christ. But look at the response. "Come and see," said Philip. And Nathanael, to his credit, he did. He wasn't convinced just yet, but he was humble enough to go and to see. And he saw Jesus and he spoke with Jesus. And within a few paragraphs, he was praising the name of Jesus. I want you to take that chance too. I want you to go to a church and to really listen. Man, the pastor might not be like a TED Talk level public speaker. The music might not be like your favorite concert. I want you to go and hear the heart of the message. What is it saying about Jesus? And why have billions of people right now and in the past found him the most compelling and amazing person in the universe? I hope that you can discover what I have about Jesus, that no one loves me like Jesus loves me. No one is there for me like Jesus is there for me. My parents are great. My wife is amazing, and I love my daughters. I have great friends, but there's no one who is as bold, as wise, as compassionate, as faithful, as enduring, as patient with me as Jesus is. There's no one who has promised me better blessings, like a spot in heaven, like the forgiveness of my sins, like cleaning up all the choices that I wish. There's no one like Jesus, and I hope that you can give him a chance. I hope that you can go to church and see why people sing his praises and orient their entire lives around him. Now, if after a year of doing that, you still think, no, this isn't for me, then you and your boyfriend need to have some serious conversations about your priorities, your values, and your future. But at this point, I would encourage you to read John chapter 1, this amazing story with Philip and Nathanael, and see how a simple invitation took a skeptic into a man who sang the praises of Jesus. Maybe it's just because I'm a Christian, but I hope and pray that that happens to you too.
1: 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Thanks for being part of what God is doing through Time of Grace. We'll see you next time.
2: 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My name is Wyatt. Thank you for tuning in, hoping that you're getting exactly what you need from these conversations, even if they're challenging, even if they're hard, because that's where we grow and we become more like Christ every single day. Okay, maybe you're in a position where you're new to Faith Radio. You don't know what it means to have a relationship with Jesus. You have not made that decision yet. That's okay. There is still time, and there's no better time than the present right now to change your life forever. Friend, we're going somewhere when we die, when we leave this earth. Where do you want to go? Do you want to be with our Lord and Savior forever? I sure do. And I have the assurance of that because I've accepted Jesus as my Lord and Savior. Are you ready to take that next step and do the same? If you have questions about what it means to begin a relationship with him, if you want us to equip you, walk alongside you as you make this decision, you can text the word faith to 41224. Let us be there for you as you start this new journey as a son or a daughter of the living God.
3: God, you say in the Bible, "Fear not, stand firm. 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Would you show yourself to me today? 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Thank you, Jesus, that I don't have to walk alone. 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
12: In the words of Blaise Pascal, happiness is the motive of every action of every man, even those that hang themselves. 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That message is straight ahead. But first, I've asked Pastor Paul's daughter and our executive director, Alicia Greer, to share some exciting news with you. Alicia?
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14: Let me ask you, what are you living for? What's the thing that makes you wake up in the morning? What gets you going as you start your day? What is the driving force of your life? There are a lot of people who live for pleasure. That's the driving force of their life. Now, I believe pleasure can be a wonderful feature in the house of your life, but woe be it to the person for whom it is their foundation. You can't build your life on pleasure. You're building on sinking sand because you were created to glorify Him, not to pleasure yourself. Now, pleasure is a wonderful feature. Having fun is a good thing. More Christians ought to have fun. I'm tired of sour Christians. Folk look like they've been sucking on a lemon in the name of Jesus. Who gonna get saved looking at you? They don't want what you have. If anybody ought to be joyful, it ought to be a child of God. If anybody ought to be excited about living, it ought to be a child of God. Pleasure, have fun, enjoy yourself. Find that which can make you happy and enjoy your life. Be your own CEO, chief enjoyment officer. But don't live for pleasure. Let pleasure be a feature of a life that glorifies Jesus Christ. Find things you can be passionate about and do them. I drove up here in a motorcycle this morning. I'm in midlife. Pray for me. I know I'm not young anymore, but something told me, go on, get yourself a bike. But let me tell you something. Pleasure is a wonderful thing. Whatever it is you enjoy. Some of us are action oriented. As long as your actions glorify God and don't hinder the witness for Jesus Christ, go on and do your thing. Whatever it is that gives you joy and pleasure, do it to the glory of God. Paul said in Colossians 3:17, whatever you do in word or deed, do it in His name. Pleasure is a wonderful feature, but it's a poor foundation. Have you ever seen people who just live for pleasure? Their life is driven by pleasure. They recreate all the time. Let me tell you something. You ought to have something of substance that you recreate from. You can't live life. Life isn't a perpetual vacation. Your life is designed to have meaning and purpose. God designed you to do His will. And as you do His will and exhaust yourself in His service, then pleasure becomes one of those ways that you replenish yourself, that you might continue to do the will of God. But don't let pleasure drive your life. You ought to be kingdom first, which means Christ is first, not your pursuit of pleasure. Some folk live for pleasure. Some folk live for prosperity. They are always trying to get to that next level. They're always trying to buy that next house, always trying to get that next investment to take off, always constantly pursuing the bottom line, growing the portfolio, looking at what they can acquire, looking at a fortune they can amass. At a certain point, you want to make sure that whatever you have, first of all, it doesn't have you. Then secondly, you want to make sure that whatever you have that God blesses you with, you know why He gave it to you. You also want to know how much of it He wants you to give away. Oh, somebody doesn't like that. Because the American dream talks about you getting. It doesn't talk about you giving. which means a Christian can't pursue the American dream. You have to pursue the kingdom vision. Kingdom vision is different from American dream. Kingdom vision says whatever God gives me, I'll glorify Him as I utilize it. I will share with the needs of others. I'll make sure I wear this world like a loose garment. That's what the old folk taught us to do. And they didn't have much, but what they had, they said, you got to wear it like a loose garment, be ready to slip out of it at any point. You can't be weighted down. God might call you at any point. And so you have to be ready to go. And let me tell you something. Some folks live for prosperity and it drives them. And Jesus warned us in Luke 12. He said, beware of covetousness. Beware of greed. Beware of never having enough. Beware of that thing that constantly drives you and never allows you to be satisfied and stop and thank God for what He's already done for you. He said, beware of that. And then He gave us the reason. He said, for your life does not consist in the abundance of things you possess. Oh, in America, we need to be reminded of that probably on a weekly basis. Your life doesn't consist. There's no life in things. There's no life in the figure on your bank statement. No life in it. And if you don't know why God's blessing you, it won't be a blessing. It'll be a curse. Because prosperity has to be coupled with purpose. Divine purpose. And Jesus went on to tell a story there in Luke 12 about a man who was so busy amassing his fortune, so busy building bigger barns to house his harvest. He never once stopped to honor God, and he never once stopped to meet other people's needs. And he certainly didn't stop to ask God, why did you give me this in the first place? He was busy acquiring and amassing. And Jesus said, your soul will be required of you. You're going to die. And then whose will these things be? You know, if all you do is amass and gather, all you're going to do is leave it here one day for folk to fight over. And you mess around and don't get your act together and don't get your business lined up and your will straightened out and all that. And you'll be in the hospital dying, not even dead yet. And your relatives won't be seeing you. They'll be at the house fighting over what they're going to get when you go. I'm not telling you what I think. I'm telling you what I've seen. I have been at the hospital when no relative was there. And this person is there about to cross over the Jordan River. I'm the only one helping them cross. Because the other folk are busy plotting and planning. Let me tell you something. There's no life in stuff. Get stuff in its proper place in your heart and in your mind. Make sure you understand that you can't afford to let stuff drive you out of the will of God. Have what God blesses you to have, but don't let it have you. Don't let it keep you from doing the will of God. Let it cause you to do the will of God. Let it prosper you for kingdom's sake. And I'm telling you, if you don't get this straight, you'll be one of these fools. I told you years ago, I saw a man in the magazine. It's burned into my consciousness. I'll remember it the longest day I live. They had a picture of this man's burial site, and there was his favorite prize Cadillac. When he knew he was dying, he set it up that they would create an extra large grave. This is back, way back before, you know, environmental concerns would have prevented such a thing. And the man was allowed to build an extra large grave, and his last wish was that he was buried in his prize Cadillac. And there he was, they took a picture of it, sitting at the wheel of the car, dead as a doornail. Sitting at the wheel of the car, and they lowered the whole car into the ground and threw dirt over it. A car is made for driving. So I have a question. Where is he going? Foolish. Utterly foolish. But let me tell you something. If we're not careful, we can be foolish. In the way we live, if we pursue pleasure rather than Christ, if we pursue prosperity rather than Christ. And then some people live to please other people. If you live for people, I'm here to tell you a couple of things. First of all, it's an exercise in futility because people are a moving target. You try to please them And you'll never get to a place where it's fully done. You can only please them for this moment until they have the next set of demands. And if you haven't learned this about people, let me help you. When people see you cooperate with them, they'll give you more to cooperate with. When people see that they can push your button and ring your bell and that they can cause your strings to dance, they will manipulate you as long as you allow it to happen. Some of you all right now don't have joy because you have people manipulating your life, practicing witchcraft on you. You know witchcraft? You don't have to ever go to a seance to practice witchcraft. Do you know you don't have to ever read a book of spells to practice witchcraft? Witchcraft is anything that manipulates people against their will. And let me tell you something. Witchcraft is noted in Galatians 5 as a work of the flesh, not a work of demons. Read it. In the works of the flesh that Paul lists in Galatians 5, among those things, envy and strife and all of that, he says witchcraft. He's not talking about somebody with a pointy hat. He's talking about people who manipulate others out of their fleshly desire to control folks. Some people can manipulate you with their attitude. Some folks are so good, they can manipulate you with a look on their face. You ever met them? And you can tell that that look means you better do something different or else you are in trouble with me.
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14: Let me tell you something. God hasn't called you to jump through people's hoops. You're called to live according to divine purpose. You're not called to do what everybody around you wants you to do. You're called to live the kingdom first life. Now, when you read your owner's manual, when you read your Bible, the Bible will tell you how to regulate your relationships. You get your orders from the Word of God. God will tell you, husband, how to be the right husband. God will tell you, wife, how to be the right kind of wife. God will tell you, child, how to honor your parents. God will tell you, parents, how to deal with your children. God will tell you how to be a good employee or a good employer. God will tell you how to be a good friend. It's all right here in the Bible. You don't need somebody manipulating you. Let God tell you how to order your relationships. See, if you please God by doing His will, here's what you do. Please God and then see who's happy after that. Some folk will be just fine because you're honoring them. You're doing what God wants you to do in their life and they're just fine. But manipulators won't like it when they can't make you do what they want. But just make up in your mind, I'm going to please God. And if you don't like it, oh well. May the Lord help you deal with it. And you got to be at peace. Some of you desperately need a peace in your life that'll come when you get out from under the tyranny of pleasing of other people. I'm telling you something. This is a problem that plagues many of you. God wants to break you free from the control of being a people pleaser. Because the Bible says you ought to want to be a God pleaser. Serve the Lord with gladness. And there is a joy in being free from any expectation that God hasn't co-signed. If you've never lived that way, try it. Just focus on, Lord, what do you want me to do in this relationship? Lord, what do you want me to do in this area of my life? God, I want to please you. And so if God tells you how to deal with a person, God tells you in His word how to address some of the crises in your relationship, then you follow His lead. But you will be free from the need to please people. Because guess what? Despite how they act and despite how controlling they may be, they don't have a heaven to send you to or a hell to put you in. So you don't have to worry about them, because one day you're going to stand before the King of Kings and the Lord of Lords. Jesus Christ is the one you want to focus on. Kingdom first living. as you live your life, determine that Jesus will be glorified. Because verse 6 of 1 Corinthians 8 calls him Lord. I want to let you know that Jesus Christ is Lord. You know what that means? That means you don't get to vote on whether he's in charge. We in America, we got to get this thing straight. I don't know why we think everything is up for debate. We're still trying to figure out whether God can be in charge of America. Let me tell you something. Whether or not we ever allow God into public life, whether or not we shut him out as some folk are working so hard to do, get to God off of the money and get under God out of the Pledge of Allegiance and get God off of the walls of courtrooms in terms of the Ten Commandments, we can do all of that we want. We have not affected one change because when it's all said and done, God is still supreme. And I don't know where we get off thinking that we can vote on God. Jesus is Lord. He is Lord. He's not trying to be Lord. He's not campaigning for Lord. He's not going around kissing babies, trying to get y'all to vote him into lordship. Jesus is King of Kings, and he is Lord of Lords. And you don't have to take my word for it, but I pray the Holy Spirit will convict you of this truth, because the Bible says in Philippians 2 that one of these days every knee shall bow. Every tongue shall confess that Jesus Christ is Lord. Try to be an atheist if you want to, but I pray the Holy Spirit will bring you to this knowledge before it's eternally too late. Because one of these days, if you don't repent, you will find yourself on your knees saying Jesus Christ is Lord. But then it'll be in judgment, and you need to fall down now and declare and affirm his lordship in your life, so that rather it be in judgment, it can be as Lord of your life every day. Let me tell you something. Jesus is to be glorified. That is the reason why you ought to wake up in the morning to say, God, I give you this day. I give myself to you. I want to be on the record. God, give me the boldness. Give me the power of your spirit to boldly proclaim who you are, to represent you well in this world. Help me to be that peculiar person that is talked about in 1 Peter 2 and 9. The Bible says we are a holy nation, and then it says we are a peculiar people. That's the King James word, peculiar. Now, that doesn't mean weird. If you're weird, don't blame that on God. Deal with your own weirdness. Let somebody help you straighten that out. That'll be a hindrance to your witness. But you want to be someone who proclaims the glory of Jesus Christ. And you're peculiar as you do so. You stand out because you stand up for Christ. You're on the record. You're out of the closet. You are a child of God. You serve him everywhere you go. On your job, you don't really work for them. You work for him. You work for him. That'll make you stand out when you're working for him. Everybody else is working to see, is the supervisor looking? No. Well, then let me do what I want. But the child of God is saying, no, my supervisor's looking all the time. Looking all the time. He sent me to this job to be a good witness. So first of all, I have to give these people a good day's work. Oh, somebody doesn't want this. Give them a good day's work. If they don't want me surfing the net during work hours, except maybe on lunch, then I have to stay off the net because I want to serve God. And I don't want to get written up in Jesus' name. Some folk listen to the broadcast. I hear from all the time. Oh, I listen on the job. And I know many jobs allow people to listen to the radio as they're doing what they're doing. I'm so glad that I'm blessed to be able to come not only into homes on the broadcast, but on the jobs. I've heard from folk who to everybody in their department stops and listens to the broadcast when it comes on their station. I just pray that it's a job that allows them to do that. Because if you're listening to the word of God, I'm giving you a word right now. Do what they want you to do. Or else you will be fired in Jesus' name. Then you'll be writing me, Pastor, pray for a job. Well, I pray for a job, but were you faithful on your last job? Because you want to honor God everywhere you go. You're a student, honor God on the campus. You're there to serve God, and you're there to learn, because that will glorify God. Don't be there to get a diploma, a degree. You're there to learn something. Come out knowing something in Jesus' name, that he can use you in a profession. Don't just barely make it through. Know as little as possible, because nobody wants to go to a Christian doctor who doesn't know anything. That's not the time. You ought to have a prayer life, but it shouldn't be with a patient sitting up on the table. Came out of med school, barely passed your way through. Now you want to set up a Christian practice, and you don't even know how to help heal the people. And they sitting on the table, life in your hand, and you over in the corner looking through a book, talking about, oh, Lord. I believe these are days when we ought to stand up and stand out for Christ. Be the best at what he's called you to be, so that you can honor him. Use your sphere of influence to glorify his name. But you glorify him not just with what you do, what you say. You glorify him every moment, because you want both the words of your mouth and the meditations of your heart to be acceptable in his sight. We are called to glorify Christ. And the first part of this principle is to determine that as you live your life, Jesus will be glorified, that you will be a kingdom first believer, that you'll serve God with everything that's within you.
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14: Determine that as you live your life, you will, number one, make sure that Jesus is glorified. Number two, make sure that others are edified. And number three, make sure that you are sanctified. I call that the joy principle, J-O-Y.
12: That's tomorrow as we continue our message, Living by the Joy Principle. Until then, remember, he who began a good work in you will bring it to completion. In Christ, you are destined for victory.

0: There are battles that we are facing every single day. And for some of us, there's so much going on around us that we don't even see either. I'm Wyatt. 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There is so much going on in the spiritual world, the realm that we don't see. It says this in scripture, right? Our battle is not against flesh and blood, but of the spiritual forces that are around us. We need to be strong in battle. We need to be reminded of that. And what better way than to get daily encouragement and reminders of just that? When you text the word strong to 877-933-2484, our very own Susie Larson will remind you to stand strong in battle. She will encourage you and point you back to Jesus, to our Lord and Savior, and let you know that He is with you, so that no matter what you're going through, you can get through to the other side.
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6: What does it mean to offer 25 cents at a time? 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
12: Hello and welcome to Pastor Rick's Daily Hope with Rick Warren. We are so glad you're here with us today. We're going to continue our series called The Keys to a Blessed Life. Now in these messages, Rick walks through Jesus' Sermon on the Mount and shows us how to live a truly hopeful and purpose-filled life. And now here's part two of handling opposition to your faith.
13: These are the three things I need to remember whenever harassment comes in my life. It can make me more like Jesus, it can deepen my faith, and I'm going to be rewarded for it in eternity forever and ever and ever. Now, there are six things you need to do. You need to do. Before we look at those six things, I want us to look at a short video clip of some of the kind of harassment that's going on around the world right now. Watch this on the screen.
14: I'm from a Muslim family. One of the days in the year 2003, my father called me and he gave me two options. Either to leave Jesus or to leave the family. My belief in Jesus is much stronger than any other relation that I have got. That's why I quit everything and kept Jesus.
15: The Muslim radical shouted, demanding heavy punishment, as heavy as possible. They came every day. After my father was told of my imprisonment, he said, I am proud of my daughter for the suffering she experienced for Christ. This is a great thing that God is doing in your life. So don't expect to get out of prison too soon. Just finish what the Lord has assigned you to do. Just keep on preaching the gospel.
16: In a letter dated January 10, 1994, my father wrote, I praise the Lord that in the midst of the heavy attack on the fast-growing Church of Jesus Christ, the Lord has given the joy of the privilege of suffering for His name to all members of the Church. Please don't worry about me. I'm quite ready for anything. Nine days after this letter that was written by Hayek, he was martyred.
14: 2 months ago, one of my father's neighbors gave me a call and told me that your sister had just died. I went to the funeral, but my whole family came against me. They kicked me, and they beat me, and I had two broken ribs.
15: This is truly a time of suffering because I got separated from my family. My children need their mother beside them because they are still small. And I miss them terribly too. But God's grace is sufficient.
17: Pastor Hayek, he was so humble and he had peace in his heart.
18: When I see him in heaven, I'm going to say, thank you. You are the one who caused me to love Jesus.
17: At his funeral, they gave us a booklet with Brother Hayek's biography.
18: And this verse was written in the first page. I read it there and I will never forget it.
15: The persecution and the suffering we went through, really, it is nothing compared to the glory of God. I came to understand the beauty of the unity of the body of Christ and how when one part suffers, all the parts suffer. So in the future, I want to do the same thing for other Christians who are suffering for Christ.
18: My sister is gone now, but what gives me more comfort about her is that before she died, she made her decision to follow Jesus Christ and she died serving Him.
17: When Brother Hayek was with us, his words were with us. He ministered to us each day. But even in his death, God did such great things.
14: I want him to know this. I want him to see that his blood was not useless. After they killed you, so many like me came to Christ. And now I am ready to die for Jesus too.
13: I'll say it again. Christianity is not for weaklings, for wimps, for the faint of heart. It takes courageous men, it takes courageous women to follow Jesus. Now these people are suffering in so many areas. We will never suffer as Americans. But what is it costing you to follow Christ? As I said, you're never going to, it's unlikely, you're never going to have to deal with violent oppression, but you deal with silent repression every single day in this culture as America becomes more and more anti-Christian and more secularized. Now, the Bible says, what are we supposed to do? And it tells us six things. You might write these down. Here's what you do when you handle opposition for your faith. Number one, don't be surprised. You should not expect the world to support your decision to follow Jesus. Why would you expect them to think that's a real popular thing to do? 1 Peter 4:12 says this, dear friends, don't be surprised. Don't be shocked when you go through painful trials that are like walking through fire, as though something unusual is happening to you. Jesus had told us, he said, in the world, you're going to have tribulation. It's going to happen. So don't be surprised. Number two, don't be afraid. Now, how do I get rid of the fear of opposition? How do I get rid of the fear of disapproval? How do I get fear afraid? How do I get rid of that fear of being rejected? You need to be filled with God's love. The more you realize how much God loves you, the Bible says there's no fear in love. Perfect love casts out all fear. You focus on God's love for you. See, healthy people aren't afraid of rejection. Healthy people aren't afraid of disapproval. Healthy people don't need everybody's approval. Healthy people know they're loved by God. The Bible says in 1 Peter 3:13-16, if you suffer for doing what is right, you know, at work or at home, in your family, wherever, God will reward you for it. So don't be afraid and don't worry. Instead, worship Christ as Lord of your life. And if you are asked about your Christian hope, always be ready to explain it. Now, circle the word worry and the word worship. Those are the two alternatives you have when you feel put down, when you feel pressured to be quiet about your faith in Christ. You can either worry or you can worship. You can panic or you can pray. You can focus on the problem and the pressure and the persecution, or you can focus on God. He says, turn your attention away from the pressure you feel and turn it toward God. That's what worship is, focusing on God. The Bible tells us in the Bible that when Stephen, who was the first martyr, was stoned to death, it said he looked up into heaven. He worshiped instead of worried as they were throwing all those rocks at him that killed him. So don't be surprised. And he says, don't be afraid. Worship instead of worry. Number three, he says, don't be ashamed. Don't be ashamed. You should never be embarrassed for standing for the truth. Never be embarrassed for doing what's right. 1 Peter 4:16 says this, it's no shame. You shouldn't be ashamed. It's no shame to suffer for being a Christian. Instead, thank God for the privilege of being called by his name. Question, is an insult gonna kill you? No. Is a put down gonna kill you? No. Is somebody calling you a name or labeling you something because you've made a stand for Christ and for what the Bible says? No. Is somebody, some troll on the internet who's trying to bait you and get you in an argument? Is that gonna hurt you? No. It's not. It's not going to kill you. So he says, don't be ashamed. Don't be afraid. Don't be surprised. Now, I want you to write this sentence down. And if you get this, it will liberate your life. I don't need other people's approval to be happy. If you learn this, if this is all you get in today's message, it'll change your life. Because otherwise, you are living your life for what other people think rather than what God made you to be. And you can't be who God made you to be if you're worried about pleasing other people. I don't need others' approval to be happy. That person you've been trying to get their approval for so many years, like maybe it's a parent, they maybe even died. If you haven't got it by now, I hate to tell you this, you're not going to get it. But the good news is you don't need it. You don't need anybody's approval in order to be happy. You're as happy as you choose to be, and you focus on God rather than the people who disapprove. If I spent my life worrying about all the people who disapprove of me, I'd be in bed with deep, deep depression. But that's not what life's all about. I focus on God, and I focus on what He wants, not what other people think, because I don't need, and you don't need, anybody's approval in order to be happy. Happiness is a choice. Now, the Bible says this in 1 Peter 5, verse 9. Take a firm stand. Take a firm stand against Satan and be strong in your faith. Remember that your Christian brothers and sisters all over the world are going through the same kind of suffering you are. So what's he saying here? He's saying, well, I don't need to be ashamed. First place, you're in good company. This has happened for 2,000 years. And there are people who are suffering right now for being a believer in Christ. You're in good company. If you want to, go read Hebrews 11, which is God's Hall of Fame. And in God's Hall of Fame, he says they were beaten, they were tortured, they were imprisoned, they were pushed down, they were ridiculed, they were maligned, they were laughed at, and on and on and on. I don't know how to say it any clearer than this. Don't ever let anybody laugh you out of following Christ. Don't ever let anybody laugh you out of living for Christ. 1 Peter 3:17, remember, it's better to suffer for doing God's will than to suffer for doing evil. Now here's the point. No matter what you do in life, somebody's gonna not like it. There's nothing that you can do that everybody is going to like. Does everybody agree with that? You can't make everybody like you. So there's nothing you can do that can make everybody like you. So you may as well do the things that God likes rather than the things that other people like, because they aren't going to matter in eternity. If you're going to suffer, if you're going to have people who oppose you, if you're going to have people's disapproval, you may as well have the disapproval for doing the right thing rather than the wrong thing. That's just logic. Because somebody's going to disagree with you no matter what you do. You can't avoid disapproval. Now we come to the fourth step, and here, this is important. Recognize the source of the opposition, and it's Satan. It's not other people. It's not coworkers. It's not some other political party. It's not some other nation. It's not some other religion. It's not some competitor. It's not some person who just doesn't like you. The real source of the pressure you feel to cave in, to not have integrity, the pressure you feel to be quiet and to not stand up for what you know is the right thing, that pressure's not coming from other people. It's really coming from Satan. In Revelation chapter 12, verse 10, Satan is called, quote, the accuser of the Christians. That's his job. His number one job is to put you down. Now follow me on this. Satan hates God, obviously. And so he hates anything God has created. And what he hates most of all are God's children. And so Satan hates you. He doesn't just hate God, Satan hates you. You know, you've heard that phrase, God loves you and has a good plan for your life. Well, Satan hates you and has a bad plan for your life. And so he hates you. Now, follow me on this. Satan wants to hurt God, but he can't. He can't hurt God, but he does have access to you, and he can hurt you. And the quickest way to hurt a parent is to hurt his kids. The quickest way to hurt a mom's heart is hurt her children. The quickest way to hurt a dad is hurt his children. And so Satan can't get at God, so what's he want to do? He wants to get at you. He wants to hurt you. And there is an unseen spiritual battle going all around you, and this pressure to make your life miserable and to make you cave in and to keep you from doing the right thing, It's not coming from other people, really. You got to look beyond that. They're just pawns. They're just tools. They're just weapons. And a lot of times they don't even know, most of the time, they don't even know they're being used. But the real issue is the spiritual warfare. Ephesians 6:12 says this, we're not fighting against human beings, which is why you don't win this in the ballot box. We're not fighting against human beings, but against wicked spiritual forces in the heavenly realm. Now, let me explain this. You need to understand that Satan knows it's stupid to attack Jesus Christ directly. Why? Because he was the only perfect person who ever lived. How do you attack Jesus? I mean, the Savior who taught love and grace and peace and joy and forgive other people and died, gave his life for others. How do you attack Jesus? So he knows rather than attacking Jesus directly, he wants to attack those who follow him. And today he uses the media and he uses music and he uses comedies and he's doing anything he can to ridicule those who follow Jesus and they say, hey, they're out of date. They're on the wrong side of history. They don't know what they're talking about. And on, they're fuddy-duddies. They're bigots and on and on and on. Here's what the Bible says you should do. 2 Timothy 2. Stay away from stupid and senseless arguments. I would add, especially on the internet. These only lead to trouble. God's servants must never quarrel. Star that, circle it, put a line on it, 15 exclamation points. God's servants must never quarrel. I didn't say that. God did. It's right there in the Bible. And so you should not get into heated arguments. God's servants should never quarrel. That's what the Bible says. Instead, when you're under oppression, when you're in opposition, when people are harassing you for being a Christian, when they look at you strange for what you believe, instead, be kind to everyone, including the opposition, and be patient with the opposition, and be humble when you correct people who oppose you. They've been trapped by the devil, and he makes them obey him, but God may help them escape.

0: they're doing. They don't know what they're doing. That's what it means to be Christ-like. They don't know what they're doing. These people who attack me, they don't know what they're doing. The people who attack you, they don't know what they're doing. The people who put down Jesus and church and Christianity, they don't know what they're doing. Father, forgive them. Now think about this. Jesus was lied about constantly. If you could go make a list of all things they lied about Jesus in the Bible. They said, he's a revolutionary here to overthrow Rome and take Pilate's place. Wrong. But they used that to get him to the cross. They said, he's got a demon. Wrong. At one point they said, he's a drunk and a glutton. Wrong. They said, he's the devil incarnate. Wrong. And how did Jesus respond to all those lies that were told about him? Look at the next verse, 1 Peter 2. When they hurled their insults at him, Jesus did not retaliate. When he suffered, he made no threats. Instead, he entrusted himself to God who judges justly. Look at this verse on the screen. I love this in the message. It says this. They called him every name in the book, and he said nothing back. He suffered in silence, content to let God set things right. This leads us to the fifth thing you need to do when you're under attack. Refuse to retaliate. Refuse to retaliate. You are most like Jesus Christ when you don't strike back at somebody who's hurt you. You're most like Jesus when you don't attack back and somebody who has attacked you with a personal insult or threat or statement or gossip or whatever. In this eighth beatitude, the last one, it says this. Let me quote it to you again. Blessed are you when men shall revile you and persecute you and say all manner of evil against you falsely for my sake. Rejoice and be exceeding glad, for great is your reward in heaven, for so persecuted they the prophets which were before you. That's the eighth beatitude. And he says this, you will be insulted. That means people are gonna say names. They're gonna call you names. They're gonna give you labels. You will be insulted. He says, that's the first thing. He says, you're gonna be persecuted. That means you're mistreated. You may be passed over. You may even be abused. And he said, and you're gonna be lied about. And he said, people will say all things that are false against you to discredit you, to dishonor you. And I've learned they'll even say them on TV. And he'll do all of these things. The world loves to find fault with Christians. And if they can't find anything to find at fault with you, you know what? They'll make stuff up. Now, here's what the Bible says. Romans 12, verse 17 and 18. Never pay back evil with more evil. If it is possible, as far as it depends on you, live at peace with everyone. Now, you know what I love about the Bible? It always tells the truth. And what it tells there is, if it's possible, as far as it depends on you, live at peace with everyone. There's some people you just can't live at peace with. Don't look at them. But you know who they are. And he says, and never avenge yourselves. Circle that. Refuse to retaliate. Never avenge yourselves. Leave that to God, who has said, I'll be the judge and I'll take care of that.
1: 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I sure hope you were just as encouraged as I was. And now here's Rick with an important message.
2: 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They're telling us that they're walking with Jesus and that guilt and fear has been chased from their lives by God's love. You know, relationships are being restored and marriages are being healed, and many people are saying that they found their life purpose.

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2: If there's one thing I've learned about the pursuit of happiness, is that happiness is not something that should be pursued for itself. I'm Paul. Thanks again for listening to Faith Radio. And I know with our 250th anniversary as a nation coming up, and that phrase, the pursuit of happiness, and actually what the founders meant was a pursuit of virtue, if you really go into it. But we oftentimes are trying to pursue happiness. And yet it's elusive because it's not something that is a direct product. It's a byproduct. And I think that's what Jesus was kind of getting at least to some degree, in our Growing Your Faith verse for today, Matthew 16:25-26. If you try to hang on to your life, you will lose it. But if you give up your life for my sake, you will save it. And what do you benefit if you gain the whole world but lose your soul? Is anything worth more than your soul? We're trying to pursue happiness apart from the one who is the source of joy.
3: 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He is good and worthy to be praised. 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So together we praise God, from whom all blessings flow. 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
3: We have a great report today from one of our partners in Africa. I'm Chuck Bentley with My Money Life from Crown. A youth conference in Zimbabwe held a financial stewardship session for 120 students. Participants were between the ages of 13 and 25. Although most are still in school, a few had already been employed. The goal was to equip the next generation with foundational principles for managing their money in a healthy, God-honoring way. Training focused on the virtuous cycle, which is based on five key pillars of financial stewardship: work, give, save, spend, and invest. To ensure meaningful engagement, the students were divided into four groups of 30. Each received 1 hour of focused teaching and discussion. The key lessons included mindset transformation, debt awareness, and early stewardship. Many had never been taught about finances. It reshaped their understanding of money, management, and personal responsibility. They learned to avoid debt, embrace contentment, and practice wise stewardship early in life. The feedback was overwhelmingly positive. Many expressed gratitude for receiving this teaching for the very first time. 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A meaningful seed has been planted in the hearts of these young people. The hope is this next generation will reset their view on how finances are handled. Now, will credit card debt prevent you from good stewardship? 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
1: Current research tells us that generous people are happier, have a stronger immune system, and have more positive, life-giving relationships. So it begs the question, how can we become more generous? That's today. Stay with me.
0: I'm Dave Droy, and here's a surprising statistic. If you surveyed 10 people at random and asked whether they consider themselves generous, 8 of them would say yes. But Chip Ingram says the numbers tell a very different story, even amongst Christians. Today on Living on the Edge, Chip names the real barriers keeping most believers from the generous life God's designed for them. And he'll give you the first practical steps to break through. And just ahead, he'll also share something about today being the final day of our mid-year match. So stay with us through the end of the program. Well, here's Chip Ingram with his message, Understanding the Journey.
1: Do you know of all the Christians in America that 50% of all Christians give nothing to their church, give nothing to any charitable cause? Of all the Christians in America, only 3 to 5% give what's called a tithe or 10% of their income. Think of that. And that presents a problem because if we think we're generous, but we're really not, then we're not sort of asking God to help us be more generous or learning how to be generous, correct? So we're going to go on a journey of generosity. And some of you, just lighten up, okay? There's no big ask coming. There's no big project coming. You know what I want you to get? I want you to experience the joy of generosity because generous people change the world. So if you want to learn to be generous, this is, if you're expecting a guilt trip and a lot of statistics and get with the program and why don't you give more, sorry. I want you to learn how to experience generosity, and it just gets birthed inside your heart where you'll get so excited, you'll start saying, you know, are we going overboard on this? And what you'll learn is you can't go overboard. So how? How do you become more generous? Here's our first steps toward living a generous life. Number one, recognize it's a journey. You know, if you wanted to be a classical guitar player, a great athlete, no one went from putting on the skates to doing one of those dances. And no one just put on some skis and then, you know, went, you know, like 7 million miles up in the air and landed. You know, it's a journey. So what I want you to really think about is, what would it look like for you personally to say, wherever you're at on a scale of 1 to 10 or 1 to 100, if I'm here, what would it look like to move toward becoming more generous? And you might even at this moment whisper, God, I'd like to be more generous. Would you help me be more generous? Second, reevaluate your view of God. This is where it all really begins. In Exodus 32, after all God's grace, deliverance, Moses goes up to get the Ten Commandments, and they get Aaron to build a golden calf, and they're worshiping a golden calf. Moses comes down, takes care of the situation. And then in chapter 33, he has this personal talk with God and says, you know, if we're going to keep going, you got to go with me. If you're not going to go with me, I don't want to go. And he stands in the gap for the Israelites, and they're forgiven. And then he's seen God's power. He's seen the Red Sea. He's seen the fire at night and the cloud by day. He's seen manna come out on, I mean, he's seen all these miracles. But his big prayer is, show me your glory. I want to know you as you really are. And in chapter 33, God says, no man can see my face and live, but here's what I'm going to do. I'll pass by and I'll let you get a glimpse. I'll let all my goodness pass before you. It's a very interesting Hebrew word. And J.I. Packer has a great observation. He says, within the cluster of God's moral perfections, there is one in particular to which the term goodness points. The quality which God especially singled out from the whole when proclaiming all his goodness to Moses. He spoke of himself as abundant in goodness and truth. This is the quality of, are you ready? Generosity. Packer says that generosity expresses the simple wish that others would have what they need to make them happy. Could you even for a moment fathom what would happen if when you thought about God, you thought he's generous and he would like you to have what would make you happy? That he's for you. He's not down on you. That it's not a transaction. It's if you do this, he'll do that. He loves you. And then he introduces himself. It's really interesting. He introduces himself to Moses. He says, the Lord, compassionate and gracious, slow to anger, abounding in love and faithfulness. Do you realize that little phrase in chapter 34 is repeated 13 different times, either directly 8 or paraphrased another 5? So what's God really like? The Lord, he's compassionate. That it's a word of he feels what you feel and he wants to bond with you. He's gracious. It means he just wants to give, not because you've done anything, but just because there's something in him. He's compassionate and gracious. Contrary to popular belief, he's not angry. He's slow to anger. The word literally means it takes something for a long, long time to heat up. He's so patient with you. He's kind, he's generous, he's faithful. If you and I would begin to see and understand who God is, we would just be humbled by his generosity towards you. In Abraham's life, in Genesis 12, verses 1 through 3, he calls this man out to leave, and it says he obeyed him and he followed and he didn't know where he was going. And then this is God's promise. The Lord said to Abraham, leave your country, your people, and your father's house, and go to the land that I will show you. By the way, generosity sometimes means leaving your country, your people, and your family. It's positioning yourself in obedience. I will make you into a great nation, and I will bless you, and I will make your name great, and you will be a blessing. And I will bless those who bless you, and whoever curses you, I will curse. And all the peoples of the earth will be blessed through you. There's only 3 verses, and the word bless or blessed comes 5 times. Who is Abraham? He's the father of the faith. God wants us to trust him. Are you ready for this? As you trust him with your time, trust him with your future, trust him with your relationships, trust him at work, trust him with your money. Here's the God that you serve. He wants to bless you. He wants to do good. You know, some of you are parents, right? Don't you kind of feel happy inside when your kids are doing well? Don't you at times wish you had a little bit more energy or time or money, or you know, there's something on their heart that you would want to give them? Where do you think you get that? That's how God feels about you. He longs to bless you. God is a blesser and he's eager to bless your life. Write that down, will you? He's a blesser. He wants to bless your life. And by the way, don't read into that, you know, you're going to get a G5 tomorrow. Or you're going to own 3 houses. He wants to bless your life. You know what he knows about you? Everything. And you know what? Someone who knows everything, he knows what will bring the greatest, deepest joy for the longest possible time. And if it were a thing, he'll probably give you a thing. But if things filled you up, then the richest people in the world would be the happiest. Unfortunately, they're not. Summary. We do not own or deserve, write the word, anything. The beginning step of really becoming generous is sort of a coin with 2 sides. One side of the coin is God wants to bless me. The other side of the coin is he owns everything. So when he's asking us to be generous with time, who gave you the time? When he's asking us to be generous with our money, guess what? Get the word our out of it. It's not yours. It's his. So all this stuff about percentages, if you give 20%, 30%, 40%, guess what? God owns it all and he holds us responsible for all of it. What he wants you to know is it's an amazing thing that switches when you say, you know what? I don't own anything. Are you ready for this? Anti-entitlement. You don't deserve anything. And neither do I.
0: 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Right now, back to the message.
1: See, we act like, I deserve this. You say, I worked hard. Well, who gave you the job? Well, I thought this through. Well, who gave you the brain? I mean, you know, we can go there. I got you, right? I got you. In fact, the Apostle Paul says, what do you have that you haven't received? I'm not telling you that you haven't worked hard. I'm not telling you haven't applied yourself. But I'm telling you there's a sovereign, all-knowing, all-powerful God who has created every blessing, every good and perfect gift, James would say. Don't be deceived. Every good and perfect gift comes from above. That's where it comes from the Father of lights, with whom there's no variation or shifting shadow. In other words, he doesn't change. In the Old Testament, he says it the same way. The Lord God, Psalm 84:11, the Lord God is a sun and a shield, unlimited provider and protector. The Lord gives grace and glory. In other words, what we don't deserve, and he wants to lift us up. And verse, that last part, no good thing will he withhold from those who walk uprightly. The challenge is walking uprightly. The challenge is aligning our lives in such a way. Most Christians' lives, unfortunately, you're not blessable. You're not blessable. You got all these, you know, imagine, remember when we were kids and we did fights and someone would get a squirt gun out and then someone would get the hose? And what was the only way to stop the person with the hose, right? You got down and you picked up the hose and you crinked it, right? So many Christians, your hose, God wants to pour blessing into your life and your hose, it's crinked. And it's with selfishness or with an addiction or with an unforgiving attitude, or your finances are just, you know, in moments of weakness, and sometimes it was just ignorance, but you got all this debt. There's just all kind of things that have happened, and your Heavenly Father goes, I want to bless you. So we're gonna go on a journey to position yourself so you can receive what God wants to give you. And when he gives it to you, he wants you to recognize, oh, by the way, this really is yours, and you can keep passing it on. What keeps us from living generously? I've alluded to a couple, but first and foremost, human nature, right? We've all sinned and fall short of the glory of God. You know, I have a number of small little grandchildren. No one had to teach them. That's mine, right? And we get sophisticated, but that same that's mine is in your heart and mine. And so it's hard to be generous. The second reason is I just call it delusional thinking. I mean, we always compare like this. We always compare like, well, this person is sort of an axe murderer and I haven't killed anyone. I must be a pretty nice person. You know, or, you know, I give a dollar. I helped a homeless person once, or I smile. Instead of, wait a second. Are you giving the first and the best of your time to the Lord? Is your antenna up, and do you find yourself giving kind words, kind thoughts? Do you find yourself secretly providing for people? And whether it's food or whether it's money? I used to say this, and there was always a little edge. You know, pastors are people too, so we do stuff that's not that great. And I had a message that I used to speak a number of years ago on giving, and when I really wanted to bring it home, man, I really wanted to kind of zing it to you, because it frustrates me, because I know what you're missing, and then part of it just frustrates me. And so I would say something like this. You ready? Ready for the zinger? And I'll tell you the switch of motives. I would say the average Christian is far more committed to making sure they live 10 or 15 or 20% at a table to a waiter or a waitress than they are to the God that died and rose from the dead for them. How many times have you gone out to dinner at a decent place and just stiffed the waiter or waitress? I ain't giving you anything. None. Right? I bet there's not a hand that would go up. And then I, and so that really made a point because I thought, wow, that'll help. It never has. But I, why? You know why? Because you get to know them as they're serving you, and you're thinking partly, what would they think? By the way, Christians, by and large, I've known some waiters and waitresses, Sunday afternoons, it's terrible. Yeah, they come in, they bow their head, they pray, and they're the worst tippers. That's not a good testimony. But what I realize is, when you get to know that person, what you realize, that tip is going to an actual person. They have eyes, they have hair. You might find out, you know, she has a little girl. You might find out that he's in school. And see, what I think has happened with giving in church, somehow you think it's like some law that God brought down. When you give to a person. You give to Jesus. Giving is a love action. And I think the reason we don't stiff waitresses and waiters is because it's a real person. And somehow we think God's the force. He's a real person with feelings. And he wants us to give for our benefit and so that we can help others. I think the biggest one, however, is I just call it irrational fear. I mean, it's just irrational. And it goes like this. If I give, and let's get to the heart. Some of you feel better about time, which is really harder to give than money, but, you know, if you're not doing well with money, time's even harder. So here, think of the logic. God, I know that you're going to provide my salvation, and when I die, I believe with all my heart you've provided a way, that you've paid for my sin, you prepared a way for me, and I know for sure I'm going to heaven. I just don't think I could live on 90 or 80 or whatever percent that you lead me. I just don't think you could help me pay my bills. Come on now, really, you know, God, you can deliver me from death. God, I've seen you intervene and heal cancer. I've seen you pull a marriage back together. I've seen you take one of my kids and turn them around. I've seen you do things at work I never dreamed. But I really don't think you could give me enough money to pay for the groceries. It's just irrational, and the enemy plays on it. And finally, this is, you know, we get the ugly stuff out of the way. We are people, and sometimes it's just greed and pride. Just greed and pride. No one is immune. But notice, living generously requires wisdom, honesty, practice, faith, and humility. And I didn't just pick those words out. You need wisdom to understand it's human nature. You need honesty to overcome your delusional thinking. You need practice because some people, you just don't know the Bible. It's not a bad person. I didn't know the Bible taught this. And then you need faith to overcome your irrational fears. And then humility. At the heart of giving, it's just always starts with humility. You've given this to me, and I'm going to trust, and I want to share this time, this word, this thought, this influence with someone else. Let me give you some action steps. How do you become more generous? One, take daily baby steps with words, thought, time, stuff, money, and can I encourage you, record them. I don't care if you've never done a journal, just get a little spiral notebook at least for 30 days. You don't have to write but 3 or 4 lines, but take a baby step. I'm going to say positive words to the people at work. I'm going to look for one person to help. I'm going to take an extra $5. I don't care what you do. Do something and then write down. Second, celebrate daily God's blessings and record them. So I think God does all kind of things, and we just don't recognize it. I mean, just sit up in bed, turn on that little light, and you only have to write 2 or 3 lines, but just where did God bless me today? And just, I mean, if you don't like to write it out, bullet point, bullet point, bullet point. And just do it for 30 days. I'm telling you, your awareness of God will skyrocket. And then finally, give your first and your best portion back to God each payday. Just say, wow, by faith, and biblically, and we're not going to get into tithing and gross and net and all that, but biblically, just 10% before the law, during the law, Jesus said something, is probably a good place to start. But here's, for some of you, that might be like, you know, Mount Everest. So you might want to go for a base camp. Here's what would be for everyone. Give a percentage. Make the percentage. And this is between you and God. Lord, I'm going to start giving 2.5%. I'm going to give 6%. I'm going to give 7%. But do something where you begin to build a track record where you're acting on the truth at whatever level of faith you have, and just see what God does. Just see what He does.
0: 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Well, sometimes there's a gap between what we believe and how we actually live, and Chip doesn't let us off the hook for it. You say you trust God with your eternal soul, but do you trust Him with 10% of your income? You've seen Him heal, intervene, and provide, but you don't believe He can help you pay for the groceries if you give first? Chip calls that what it is, irrational fear, and He gives us something better, not a guilt trip, but a starting point. Pick a percentage, any percentage, build a track record, and watch what God does. And on that note of trusting God enough to give, Chip has a word for us about the mid-year match and why today, the final day, is exactly the right moment to act.
2: The Ethiopian official in Acts 8 had been reading the prophet Isaiah for who knows how long. He was searching. He had questions he couldn't answer. And then Philip sat down next to him and said, "Do you understand what you're reading?" Maybe that's you. You've been listening to these messages and something is stirring. You're not sure what to make of it, but you can't shake it. Here's what I want you to know. Those questions aren't a problem. They're an invitation. Jesus meets seekers right where they are. It reminds me of the story of one of my close friends. He's a great friend now. It was about 7 or 8 years ago, and he's driving on I-5 in L.A. And he started listening just out of curiosity, you know, started having some kids. We probably ought to have some moral structure. It's kind of searching. I wonder if there's a God. And he started listening to Living on the Edge. And on I-5, the Spirit of God took the Word of God and jolted him. He literally pulls off the exit with tears coming down his face, recognizing that Jesus cared and loved him. And it wasn't religion that he needed. It was a relationship. And in that car, he repented and he prayed and he trusted Christ. And I wish I could tell you his whole story of what happened in his marriage and all three of his kids and how it transformed his work and his company. Because see, the fact of the matter is that Jesus is always chasing you and me. And our questions and our doubts and our struggles are an invitation to lean in and say, "Lord, speak to me. I really do want to know." The Ethiopian went home transformed. He took the gospel with him to an entire continent. And if you want to help others find what you're discovering, give to the mid-year match, because every dollar will be doubled dollar for dollar. And it'll help this conversation keep going with the people that are driving right now or on a treadmill or have a bunch of kids in the back as you're doing a commute. And the Word of God is going forth through Living on the Edge, and the Spirit of God touches one heart at a time across the nation and across the world. I'm thrilled to be a part of it, and I invite you to join us.
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3: My kids are older now, but when they were younger, I tried a few times to develop family devotions and such, and, you know, trying to do what I could to impart my faith in Christ in their hearts. 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I'm Paul, by the way. Good Tuesday morning. Thanks again for listening to Faith Radio. I mean, maybe I took the wrong tactic because I was trying to have more, it almost seemed like a classroom setting, which really isn't what Scripture calls us to. 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We're off this week. 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
7: 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And he begins to transform and change you from the inside out. That's what the Bible calls being born again. It's not you trying to measure up to religious standards. It's God working in you to transform you and change you from the inside out.
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8: This is Max Licato. 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Max, if I take my problems to Jesus every time I have one, I'm going to be talking to Jesus all day long. Now you're getting the point. An unprayed-for problem is an embedded thorn. It festers and infects the finger, then the hand, then the entire arm. Best to go straight to the person who has the tweezers. We can only wonder how many disasters would be averted if we'd first go to Jesus. Philippians 4:6 says, "Don't worry about anything. Instead, pray about everything. Tell God your needs, and don't forget to thank Him for His answers." Here's my challenge for you. Every day for 4 weeks, pray 4 minutes. Then get ready to connect with God like never before. This is Max Licato.
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0: Did you go to VBS as a kid ever? Or maybe as an adult, have you participated in leading a vacation Bible school? I have done VBS in a local congregation or the context of a local congregation. I've done it during a mission trip on the mission field. I've done one called Sidewalk. I think it was like called Sidewalk Summer. Literally out on the sidewalk in front of the church, instead of trying to get kids to come into the church, we did it on the sidewalk and in the yard out in front of the church, recognizing that, you know, not everybody is super comfortable coming into a building they've never been in before. So I'm interested to know what's happening at Vacation Bible School across the country. I like the ones that happen now, like for the whole family in the evening. I think that's a really cool format. I think that adults benefit from their participation in Vacation Bible School. I think we learn things that we never learned as kids. I mean, imagine becoming a believer as an adult, like, right? You never went to VBS as a kid. And so you don't know even what maybe we're talking about when we talk about Vacation Bible School. But during the summer at churches across the United States and in some places around the world, a week of time is dedicated to something called VBS. And now kind of everybody is in the VBS curriculum production space. And so VBS curriculum includes not just like Bible stories and maybe crafts related to those, but also songs and videos and maybe even, get your body moving kind of things. So I thought it would be fun during this summer vacation edition of The Reconnect to look at some of the Vacation Bible School plans in churches in the community where I live. And so you may have a completely different VBS plan where you live, but these are some of the ones that you're going to see advertised across the country. So there's one that Lifeway has called Magnified. And the theme is exploring God's greatness through creation. So I want you to imagine a magnifying glass and how you would explore the greatness of God by looking very closely at what he has made. And then looking at some of his character qualities like care and love, forgiveness and faithfulness. Indeed, great is God's faithfulness, right? So how do you zoom in? How do you magnify the greatness of God as you see it expressed in the general revelation of creation? And then obviously taking kids into the scriptures to magnify God in what we see through his revelation. And so there you go. So some of the songs that are related to this are, let's see, like Zoom In and Magnified. Now, I'm focusing on the songs for a reason. I'm focusing on the songs because our Growing Your Faith verse of the day says this: I will sing of the Lord's unfailing love forever, which got me thinking. That's from Psalm 89, verses 1 and 2, which got me thinking of the, I could sing of your love forever, right? That over the mountains and the sea, your river runs with love for me. I will open my heart and let the healer set me free. Yeah, that song about singing of the love of God forever, that's inspired by Psalm 89, verses 1 and 2, which are our Growing Your Faith verses of the day. So where in the Word are you today? It's a question we ask every day here on The Reconnect. I'm in Psalm 89, verses 1 and 2. I will sing of the Lord's unfailing love forever. Young and old will hear of your faithfulness. Your unfailing love will last forever. Your faithfulness is as enduring as the heavens. So, at VBS, over generations, we have been singing songs of faith. Maybe it was at a VBS that you learned that Jesus loves you. This I know, for the Bible tells me so. Maybe it's where you learned he holds the whole world in his hands. Maybe it's where you learned head, shoulders, knees, and toes. Can you remember a song that you learned at VBS along the way? Well, this summer at Lifeway's version of VBS, which is called Magnified, they're going to be singing Zoom In and something called Magnified, which is probably their theme song. And then let's see, Cokesbury has got one this year called Road Trip. The theme of this is God's presence on the journey of life. I really resonate with this. I think about the way that each and every one of us journey with Jesus and how discipleship is journeying with each other. I want you to think of like a multi-lane highway, right? And some people are over there in the fast lane, and some people are way over here in the slow lane, and other people are just merging on. It takes them a while to get up to speed. And so what does it look like to intentionally slow down in order that you might come alongside somebody who's just now merging into this experience of discipleship? What does a road trip look like? What does it look like for God to be present, not only wherever you go, but for you to be on the way of the one way of Jesus, right? That's all sort of wound up together in that road trip theme. How about another VBS that's out there this year? This is by Group Publishing. This one's called True North. I like this one as well. This is about trusting Jesus as your ultimate guide. So when you think about maybe your own summer vacation, it's possible you're taking a road trip. It's possible you're taking a road trip into God's creation. It's possible you're taking a road trip north, well, actually, or any direction, and that you're going to be following some, well, GPS, some global positioning system. How about a gospel positioning system? How about moving at the pace of grace? How about allowing Jesus to be your ultimate guide? How about utilizing Jesus as your moral compass? And how about maybe even using a compass as an object lesson in a conversation that you might have with somebody else? I mean, this is how you and I as adults can take the themes and the ideas that are being offered in Vacation Bible School across the country at every kind of church. Look around, see what's being offered in your community, and take hold of it and make use of it in your own life and the conversations that you're having today. All right, there's one more here that I want to highlight. And again, this is the summer vacation or summer VBS edition of the Reconnect. I'm on vacation. And so I thought it would be fun for us during this week to talk a little bit about summer vacation and how we can make our summer vacations times of intentional discipleship, where we can immerse ourselves in the things of Christ, where we can approach him and learn from him and follow him and serve him. So there's another VBS curriculum out there this year that's called Live It Out. The theme is going like beyond a head knowledge of Jesus to an actual like lived out Christian faith. This is an interesting one for kids, right? Because kids are not just, you know, they won't just parrot our words. They will also mimic our behaviors. And so I feel like that's what's going on here. This is about not just trying to have a head knowledge of scripture or even a head knowledge of the things of Christ, but actually then walking it out by faith, living it out. And they make the living it out the thing. It won't surprise you that their theme verse is, it's time to live it out. I found another VBS called Mountain of Miracles, one called Waves of Wonder. I'm just telling you, there's a lot out there this year in the Vacation Bible School space. And so let me ask you, like, what is your vacation plan for incorporating Bible study into your summer vacation? Because it's not like you're going to take the summer off from exploring life with Christ, right? Walking with Christ. You're not taking a summer vacation from the things of the faith, right? And so what's the theme of your summer VBS, of your summer vacation Bible study? I mean, we've talked about one called Magnified, one called Road Trip, one called True North, Live It Out, Mountain of Miracles, Waves of Wonder. What's the title of your summer vacation Bible study or Bible series? I'd like to know. And then what's on the playlist? Because VBS always has music, right? I mean, hand motions too. Get up and move. It's a big part of VBS. If you've not been, it sure is fun. You probably should go. So what's the theme of your summer vacation Bible study and what's on the playlist? What's your reading plan? What's your study guide? Do you have a map? What are the songs? What are the hand motions? Who are you inviting to go along with you? My encouragement today is to consider making your summer vacation your own version of VBS. So yesterday, we reviewed a conversation with Rick Lawrence on chapter one of Editing Jesus, and today, we're going to talk with him about chapter two. So what does it mean to soften the hard? What does transformation actually look like and feel like when God is working his grace through every aspect of our lives? You're listening to a special summer VBS edition of The Reconnect.
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0: Our friend, Dr. Scott James, is here with us. He is using breath prayers to shepherd the hearts of kids. And he wants to teach you how to do it as well, in a breath, in a whisper, in a prayer. So it's a brand new book called Deep Breath, Little Whisper, Praying Every Little Word Your Heart Wants to Say. And so, Scott, welcome back to The Reconnect.
1: Armin, thanks so much for having me.
0: Yeah. Talk with us about the rhythm of breathing, the self-regulating power of breathing. Like, you're a physician in addition to being an elder at your church. My guess is there's a connecting point between those two realities in terms of what you're teaching us and our kids.
1: There's a lot of opportunities for us to kind of pay attention to our bodies and some of the effects that even our emotional and mental and spiritual life are having on our bodies. So it's just, I think, kind of self-evident that our bodies and souls are connected. They feed off of each other in certain ways. And breath prayers are just this really, I don't know, simple method of paying attention to that, of being sensitive to kind of like the stress that I carry in my body, so to speak. And just taking a moment, just like you said with the prayer that that Tim led you through yesterday, it's just taking a moment to kind of regulate, kind of pay attention, take a deep breath, just that calming feeling that comes with that. But then rather than the world's way of doing that, which often involves, you know, some mysticism type stuff of emptying the mind, what we're called to do as Christians is to fill our mind with Christ. And so it's that calming breath, but then I'm using that to direct my attention to scripture, to Christ, to prayer, to God. I find it to be something that helps me center on God and look to Him in some kind of tangible way when there's a chaotic world whirling around me.
0: Having kids, you know, like feel their own breath, like acknowledge what breath is and even calm down long enough in a moment or settle down long enough in a moment to breathe.
1: Yeah.
0: Like even just that buys us a little teaching time. And so one of the things that you are clearly trying to do or seeking to do here is teach each of us to do that. Like there's some adult self-regulation going on here as well in teaching us breath prayers. So for those listening right now who don't know what a breath prayer is, can you just tell us?
1: Breath prayers are actually an ancient practice that Christians have been practicing for, you know, generations, thousands of years. It goes back a long time. It is simply this intentional habit of tying some sort of breathing pattern. There's lots of variations of that. It can be very complicated. It can be very simple. But tying just some sort of breathing pattern to prayer or scripture recitation or scripture memorization, something along those lines. So it really is just sort of in the moment, taking a time out, you know, brief mental time out, taking a deep breath in and then breathing out. And then as you exhale, reciting, this could be out loud, it could be in your mind, some small prayer, some scripture. So there's lots of different ways. There's ways where you kind of do antiphonal, sort of like call and response sort of thing. Like, so I think what Tim led you in yesterday was you breathe in some concept and then you breathe out some concept. And there's so many cool variations of that. But at its essence, breath prayers are simply a way to help us connect our body and soul and then encourage us in prayer in a way that is actually sort of regulating our bodies, you know, somatic response to the stressors that we face in life.
0: If you're listening right now and you're thinking to yourself, you could write a giant tome on this subject because you could talk about the breath of God breathed into us at creation. You could talk about inviting the Holy Spirit to fall afresh on me, you know, breath of God. I mean, there's so many things, right? And I know you're thinking that right now. This is a children's book. This is not just written for kids. This is written for you to read aloud and pray over and with and use as a tool. It's a picture book. Like, we're not talking about something that is a long tome. We're talking about a picture book here. Dr. Scott James is here with us. The book is Deep Breath, Little Whisper, Praying Every Little Word Your Heart Wants to Say. That's the title of the book. We'd love to send you the link on the text line, 877-933-2484. One of the things you're doing here, Scott, is you're sort of redeeming every moment. Talk with us about like doing this in everyday moments, because it feels like that's also what's going on in this book.
1: Absolutely. You nailed it. That really is, for me, the heart of the book is just in encouraging these daily habits of prayer in our families. I need that in my own heart, and I want to model that for my kids and encourage them in that as well. So the book is ultimately about communion with God. It's about living every day before the face of God and living in constant communion with Him throughout the day, whether things are going well or just sort of neutral or things are falling apart around me. I want to have a natural heart reflex of calling out to God, talking to God in every moment of every day, no matter what's going on. That's that 1 Thessalonians 5:17, pray continually. Well, what does that look like? That doesn't mean I'm on my knees in a prayer closet continually, like I have to get up and go to work at some point. But as we go about our day, we can have a real rich

0: just sort of permeated with an attitude of prayer, because prayer is foundationally a relationship with God, right? It's because of the relationship with God that I can go to him and cry, Abba, Father, anytime, anywhere. And so breath prayers are, I think, a good way to do that. Not the only way to do that, but hopefully the book gives families some encouragement to, I don't know, diversify, have like a more well-rounded prayer life. That's kind of my aim.
1: Well, and it's this moment by moment reclamation of the holiness of every place and space and time, and God's presence in the midst of it with you, that he's literally closer to you than your next breath. Like that's so affirmational of the reality of God's presence and care and concern and availability. We're going to continue our conversation with Dr. Scott James here in just a moment. He's a church elder in Birmingham, Alabama. He's a pediatrician, and he's a contributor to the Gospel Coalition. We love to have Scott on from time to time. Such a blessing and a gift. He's here with a children's book. And when I say children's book, I really mean it's for children. But, you know, it's for children of every age. If you don't know how to offer breath prayers, it's for you. A breath, a whisper, a prayer. So praying every little word your heart wants to say. When we come back, I'm going to ask Scott just to tell us, like, what has he seen happen as this small habit of prayer has been developed in the lives of kids that he knows? Like, what kind of peace has he seen, you know, emerge in a moment when a kid gets this and lays hold of it? That's up next here on The Reconnect.
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1: Deep breath. Little whisper, praying every little word your heart wants to say. Scott James is here. He's the author. Scott, what kind of impact have you seen in kids' lives as they begin to get it, that they don't have to have fancy words, they don't have to be in a particular place or a posture? They can literally, in the time it takes to breathe, they can commune with God.
0: I think I've seen, I would say, two major impacts that I've seen. One would be just a child's awareness that praying to God is an option in these moments. So we teach our kids so many coping mechanisms and kind of what to do when you face this or that, kind of how to troubleshoot and problem solve. And we, you know, it's just part of raising kids and helping them develop and mature. And so what I love to see is when kids kind of hit a wall in any given moment, and they start troubleshooting, right? They start problem solving. They start their sort of coping skills to navigate through that. And having some of these habits in place, some of these tools in their tool belt, so to speak, to see them in a moment naturally turn to God in prayer as the most important thing they can do when they're facing that challenge has just been really, really good. So like watching my kids in particular just sort of implement some of these things and just kind of seeing them in real time in the moment, just taking a moment to take a beat, pray real quick, and then go on about your day and kind of tackle the problem. That's been really fun just to see that as a, man, this is like option one, go to God. Like that's how we face it. And then I would say the second major thing

0: is you, before we went into break, you were talking about the presence of God and kind of just that comforting presence. And I love that as these rhythms develop and as this kind of becomes a reflexive thing, we're raising kids' awareness or their spiritual self-awareness of the fact that God is there for them. So it's kind of like one of those things where when God is there with us all the time. So if we feel far from God, guess who it is who moved, right? It's us, not him. He's always there. So part of it is just raising our sensitivity to that and helping us be self-aware of the situations that we're in and how God is there with us. So a breath prayer in the moment is one of the ways in which children can just sort of acknowledge the fact that God is there with them. So quick, silly example, but it kind of left a profound mark on me, was my daughter and I watching a beautiful sunset. I said, "Wow." And she ratcheted it up into a self-aware prayer to the maker of that sunset. Because I said, "Wow." She said, "Wow, look what God did." And so in that little moment, I was just sort of saying, wow, this is amazing. I'm awestruck by the beauty of this. And she gave credit to the maker. She gave credit to the artist who put the sunset on that sky canvas. And so in that little breath prayer, she plugged in and became tangibly aware of God's presence in that moment, God's work in our world. And it was just a simple way in which a reflexive habit of breath prayer in a moment made God's presence in this world real to her in a way that lifted her heart in praise. And it's just like, gosh, as a dad watching that, like, whoo, that sent me.
1: That's discipleship right there. I mean, that's what that is. And I'm so thankful and grateful that you are sharing this tool with all of us. And if you're listening right now and you know it's your responsibility to be discipling the children whom God has given as a sacred trust into your life, then you need some equipping to do that. And so there really is a renewal of energy and interest and resources coming forward to equip parents and grandparents and others to enter back into the discipleship space with our children. And you will become more fully discipled as you do this. And so if this is not a rhythm that you already have, it's a rhythm you can learn right alongside your child or right alongside your grandchild. And so I just want to commend it to you. Deep breath, little whisper, praying every little word your heart wants to say. Scott, thank you so much for being with us today on The Reconnect, for doing what you do in your own family and in your own medical practice and in your own church community, and for the way that God is extending that to others. We're so grateful.
0: Thank you. I'm so grateful for you and your witness. And thanks so much for this opportunity to talk about it all.
1: That's so cool, right? Just a reminder, you're listening to The Reconnect Revisited. We're bringing together conversations that we've had on The Reconnect. We're weaving them together as we apply the mind of Christ to one particular topic. Today's topic, how we are transmitting the faith generation to generation. I just love what Scott James says about combining deep, steady breaths with quiet prayers, how kids can learn a practical, faith-centered technique that helps them deal with anxiety and overstimulation and big feelings, right? Maybe you needed that reminder today. Maybe you, as a child of God, needed that reminder today that you can connect with God anywhere, anytime, in the midst of whatever's going on by simply focusing on your breath, one word at a time. And then his breath. I like, breathe on me, breath of God, fill me with life anew, that I may love the way you love and do what you would do. Like, that's a breath prayer. All this brings to mind the practice of singing the Bible. I want you to consider all the Bible verses or the Bible stories that you know by heart because you sing them. How about, thy word is a lamp unto my feet and a light unto my path? That's from Psalm 119, but I don't know about you, but as soon as I start that, I can like hear the song. How about, seek ye first the kingdom of God and his righteousness, and all these things shall be added unto you. Alleluia, alleluia. That's from the Sermon on the Mount, Matthew chapter 6, verse 33. How about Psalm 118:24, this is the day. Would you sing it like along with me? This is the day. This is the day the Lord has made. We will rejoice. We will rejoice and be glad in it. I bet you could do that. This is the day. This is the day that the Lord has made, that the Lord, right? I mean, we could do that. How about rise and shine? I mean, that's got hand motions and everything. Get your whole body involved. Rise and shine and give God the glory, right? That teaches the story of Noah and the ark. How about Zacchaeus, the wee little man? Yeah, yeah, yeah. I bet you could sing that one. How about deep and wide? What could you teach a child about creation by singing deep and wide? It brings the Bible to life and it sows scripture into our hearts. That is a gift of Randall Goodgame. So next up, let's revisit the conversation we had with Randall Goodgame about sing the Bible. 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
8: Hi, it's Bill Arnold. 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And I also want you to experience more joy than less joy by the time the show ends every day. That'll be my goal. Who knew I had goals? Sometimes I surprise myself.
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0: What are some Bible verses that you know because you sing them? Because you learned by singing? Here's a simple one. Holy, holy, holy is the Lord God Almighty, who was and is to come. How many times have you sung holy, holy, holy? It's Revelation 4:8. How about make a joyful noise to the Lord, all the earth, serve the Lord with gladness, come into his presence with singing. How many times have you sung make a joyful noise? It's from Psalm 100 verses 1 and 2. What are the Bible verses that you know because you have sung them? Maybe trust in the Lord with all your heart and do not lean on your own understanding. In all your ways, acknowledge him and he will make your paths straight. That's Proverbs 3, 5 and 6. Maybe you know about the love of the Lord and its unceasing character. Maybe you know about righteousness because you have learned to sing about it. So that's the genius behind this Sing the Bible project, 52 Bible verses for kids to learn and sing. Randall Goodgame is the author, and you know him from Slugs and Bugs. And some of this you will recognize if you are a Sing the Bible with Slugs and Bugs fan, then you will recognize some of this. And in the very beginning of the book, you open it up and there's a QR code. And when you scan it, it takes you to all the audio. Like, right, this is a book that comes with additional resources for you to not just sing the Bible, but also like live the Bible out. There is a live the Bible action segment at the end of each week. So I want you to just imagine for a moment entering into this process over the course of a year with the children in your family or the children in your sphere of influence. I have a friend who thought it might be fun to do this with the kids on her street. And so she started just like an afternoon sing with me thing for the kids on her street. And so she plans some days like a little like sidewalk chalk activity. And so that was the way she actually introduced this. She just got out in front of her house with a bucket of sidewalk chalk and she wrote out the Bible verse. And you know, she invited some kids to come over and she taught them how to sing it. And then she said, hey, if you want to come back tomorrow, we're going to do a craft related to this, or, you know, and then the next day we're going to do a snack related to it or whatever. So she had a way of inviting them back every single day. And by the end of it, and there were like, you know, seven kids that were joining her just at the end of her driveway where the sidewalk is. And they were doing, you know, what you and I might call discipleship. And they are learning to sing the Bible. Well, they're learning the Bible by singing. Parents today are facing all kinds of challenges. They're hyper busy. They're digitally distracted. So are their kids. But we all want to be discipling our kids, right? We want to be cultivating a heart of worship. And so how do we do that? Well, Randall Goodgame is now here with us, author of Sing the Bible. You know him from Slugs and Bugs. Randall, welcome back to the Reconnect.
1: Thank you so much, Carmen. It is great to be here.
0: It's so wonderful to have you on with us. Okay, so let's just talk about like the genius of the approach of teaching the Bible through singing it.
1: Well, first of all, as you know, it's an ancient practice. Even back when they were writing it, they were singing it. Mm-hmm. So many of David's Psalms, you know, we all know were there. They became the canon. And then after, you know, through generations of the Hebrews singing them, remembering them, it just became part of the culture, part of how we are distinctively followers of the Creator. And the way that we remember is by adding melody. It's just been something that has been part of the kind of consciousness of the faith that we've been given for as long as it's been around.
0: Well, and it's super sticky. Like I think about the things that linger in the mind, even late in life when other things seem to evaporate, those things that are remembered by melody seem to be very, very sticky. And so this is being sown deep into our hearts and minds. And as I think about the things that I want to sow into the lives of my kids and now my grandkids, How am I going to get the Bible into them is a really big deal. How is the Bible going to compete with everything else that's out there, you know, for their attention? So I appreciate your coming alongside us as parents and grandparents in this way.
1: Thank you, Carmen. I always say they serve me first. You know, these songs, all this scripture, I've been writing them scripture songs now, starting for my family for 20 years. And, you know, I've seen the fruit in families and kids for now a couple of generations, but I will say it's also impacted me as much as anything else, any sort of formative, you know, spiritual formation practice, learning scripture through song. You're right. It's sticky and it's important. And what is more valuable than learning God's word so we can know what to do with ourselves and these bodies and this time that we've been given? It's all there in scripture. So thank you. And I'm just as grateful.
0: So let's talk about a couple of different aspects of, because it's not just that, oh, you've taken these 52 Bible verses and, you know, you've printed them up as a hymnal. That's not at all what this looks like. So give people a little bit of a sense and feel for Sing the Bible, because I'm going to spend a whole week. That's why it's 52 verses. I'm going to spend a whole week with my family on one verse. And yes, we're going to sing it, but we're also going to learn it and allow it to be like knit into us. So can you just like describe for folks what they're going to experience as they get into Sing the Bible?
1: Yes. So each day the family will listen together to the song, and they'll get access to the song by just popping their phone open and with a QR code that takes them right to the song. So that part's super easy. And then each day inside the book, which is a beautiful book, by the way, mm-hmm. There are little devotions, prayers, activities, short little things for the family to read and ask questions of one another together for. My hope with it and the goal of it was to ask questions that were shallow enough that families could answer it quickly with for kids that maybe have a short attention span or you know, younger children, but also deep enough that if it's a 10-year-old or a 12-year-old, then the questions can get really deep really quickly. So throughout the week, they'll sing the song every day, go through the activity or the devotion or the prayer of the day. And through the course of the year, the family develops a practice of learning the scriptures together. Because that's really the heart of it. Is, you know, part of what I learned as a young father was it's not my job to model Jesus for them and to be like dad, because dad's like Jesus, because that was a terrible failure at that. But what I could model for them is needing Jesus. And so by me returning every day and say, hey, come with me, let's study, let's learn God's word, because I need to know this and you do too, because we all need Jesus. That's just a really compelling model. And this book provides the opportunity for parents to do that.
0: I've turned to week 5, Trust in the Lord, which features Proverbs 3, 5, and 6. Trust in the Lord with all your heart and lean not on your own understanding. In all your ways, acknowledge him and he will direct your paths. And then you'd be sitting there with your kids or your grandkids or the kids on your street, whoever you're going to do this with. And literally, it's designed for you to just read it. So every day we make decisions, sometimes big and sometimes small. When we forget to ask God what to do, that's when we lean on our own understanding. That's a bad idea, because only God really knows what is best. And so have you ever been like lost in a store or lost in a large crowd? You could let everybody tell about those experiences. Well, how did that make you feel? How did you reconnect with your parents? You know, did they find you? Like, what happened there? And then this prayer, dear God, thank you that you always see me. And when I'm with you, I'm never lost. And you might say to yourself, what is the point of that kind of devotional keyed to Proverbs 3, 5, and 6? Trust in the Lord with all your heart and lean not on your own understanding. In all your ways, acknowledge him and he will direct your paths. Because that's a story, like a memory about being lost and being found. Well, you got to remember, this is one day in the course of a week that we're going to focus on this passage of scripture. And so the next day, we're going to talk about not being able to trust in our own understanding. And then on the third day, we're going to do something together. And every day there's also an opportunity to pray together. So the idea here is that you would walk into the scripture, you'd sing your way into it with kids, and then you would walk with them into an exploration of it together, where you're actually all reflecting on your own memories and the practices in your own life and family. And then you're actually doing things together, you're enacting things. So, you know, I commend to you as you're listening, you know, check this out, because this isn't Bible study per se, and it's not a hymnal. This is a way of engaging as a family with the Bible. We have been talking about the State of the Bible Report 2026 and how paltry few parents are actually opening the Word of God with their kids. This is an easy way to do it, an easy entry point. We even talked about the even smaller percentage of people that are praying with their children. Well, every single day, there's a prayer right in there for you to pray with your kids. So let us walk into this together. Sing the Bible, 52 Bible verses for kids to learn and sing. We'll continue our conversation with Randall Goodgame in just a moment. You're listening to The Reconnect.
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0: All right, let's have a little moment of confession here on The Reconnect. Have you ever treated Bible memorization with kids as a transactional game? Like, if they will just memorize these verses, they will get something for that. With no interest, really, in having them internalize those teachings. And so one of the things that you're going to experience in Sing the Bible, 52 Bible verses for kids to learn and sing, is that this is not scripture memory as a parlor trick. This isn't, you know, checking off a list of memorizing scripture. This is actually learning to let the living Word of God transform your daily life, your behavior, and your character. Randall Goodgame is here with us. He's author of Sing the Bible. Randall, this is a primary concern of yours.
1: Sure is, Carmen. You know, I've got three kids. We raised them in the church, but there, you can be in the church every day and still fall way short of knowing Jesus. And so his word is the way in. His word is the way into to relationship with him, to knowing what it means to follow him. So yeah, you could say it's close to my heart.
0: When you sit down with, I mean, I know obviously there's a lot of verses in the Bible, so people might be interested to know why these 52. And then you didn't make up words to songs. You let the scripture provide the words. And so people might also be interested to know, well, then where does the music come from? So why these and where does the music come from?
1: Well, so that's a great question. First of all, so many of the verses I choose, I run across in my own personal study. So that's very often how they come about, is the songs, the verses that I want to remember to help form me to be more like Jesus. Those are the ones that I choose. But also, you know, I've been writing scripture songs for kids for 20 years. So as I study, I'm looking for scriptures that I know are sort of transformational, easy kind of to understand, maybe a concept in one or two or three verses, because each song maybe is a verse or two or three or four. And so I'm choosing passages that are helping shape their understanding of faith. Like, I have been crucified with Christ, and now he lives in me. Or like this one you just read, trust in the Lord with all your heart, lean not on your own understanding. Things that help, little nuggets of scripture that help us to frame who we are in Christ and how we live now that we follow him. And then your other question, how, you know, putting them to melody, very often I read the passages really, really slowly, try to find the rhythm of the passage and let the natural rhythm of the words lead me into a melody, which is tends to work for me as far as finding ways to make them really singable and sticky. Because if you can't, if the melody isn't catchy, then it doesn't really help, but you put them to music very much. So.
6: And because I know something else that you've been working on, you're going to really like this question from a listener. Has Randall done this for us? And by that, they mean adults. So maybe this is an opportunity to also tell people about the scripture hymnal.
1: Yes, thank you. Well, please, yeah, thank you, listener and texter. A couple years ago, we released the scripture hymnal, which is a book of congregational scripture songs for adults. And there are songs for children in there too, but the purpose of it was to create scripture songs, word-for-word scripture songs for the church to use. And the vast majority of them are songs for adults. So yeah, it was after years and years of writing songs for children and hearing parents say, wow, these songs are serving me even more than my kids, because after I drop them off at school, I keep listening to it, keep God's word in my heart. I recognize the need for all of us, not just the kids, to be able to dwell on scripture through the day. And really, there's a lack of scripture singing in the church. So yeah, that's what the scripture hymnal is. Thanks for asking. It's 106 songs.
6: Written. I was going to say, it's like 100. It's like 100 or more. It's wonderful.
1: Thank you. Yeah, and it's written for congregational singing. So it really is built for group singing, simple piano music, and that is a hymnal, like for a pianist to sit and play with a melody line at the top for people to sing. So
6: it looks like a real hymnal, and it's beautiful as well. So if you are interested in that, scripturehymnal.com is the really easy place to find the scripture hymnal, scripturehymnal.com. We're specifically talking today about Sing the Bible, 52 Bible verses for kids to learn and sing. And in this, there's a QR code. So you open the book and there's a QR code for each of the songs, and that will take you directly to the song or the passage of scripture that you're working on and singing with your kids. You can obviously also find Randall Goodgame at slugsandbugs.com. And if you're not familiar with that, well, that's just a party in and of itself. So Randall, as always, thank you for joining us on the Reconnect.
1: Carmen, thank you so much. What a pleasure. Thanks for having me.
6: Yeah, absolutely. What a delight. So, my friend, how are you sowing the word of God into the life of the children in your life? Are you singing? Are you praying with them first thing in the morning, last thing in the evening, over meals? Are you talking with them about God as you're walking in the world that he so loves? What does it look like and what does it sound like day in and day out to pray over your children and grandchildren, to pray with them, to teach them to pray, those kinds of things? I'm Carmen LaBurge. You're listening to The Reconnect Revisited. We've brought together a couple of conversations that we've had on The Reconnect on one particular topic, and that topic is how we transmit the good news of the gospel, how we transmit the faith once delivered generation to generation. And so I want you to just to think for a moment about how the children in your life, your children, your grandchildren, your nieces, your nephews, the kids at church, the kids on your street, the kids you encounter in other, in other ways, in other places, what do they know about God because they know you? Have they seen you pray? Have they heard you pray? Have you taught them to pray? What does it look like and sound like to read the word of God over them, to read the word of God to them, and then to read the Word of God with them. What does that look like? What does that sound like? What does it look like and what does it sound like for you to teach them to read and study and put the Word of God into practice in their own lives? Like, what is your intentional process of discipleship? This is our privilege, and it's also our responsibility. So what does it look like and sound like to sing songs, hymns, and spiritual songs to God over your children, to your children, with your children, and to teach them to sing for the simple joy of it? The practice of praying for our kids, the practice of engaging with scripture with our kids, the practice of singing the things of faith with our kids, and then the practice of blessing our kids. I love the Sabbath ritual of blessing, the parents laying their hands upon their children and blessing them. And that is the spirit in which we conclude the Reconnect every single day. I want you to go out knowing that you're blessed, that you're the blessed children of God. And I want you then to in turn bless others. The Lord bless you and keep you. The Lord make his face to shine upon you and be gracious unto you. The Lord lift up his countenance upon you and give you his peace. Could you apply that blessing today, head to toe, upon a child? I'm going to encourage you to try that out, that you would pass the blessing that you have received, the faith that you have received, onto the next generation. Thanks for listening to this episode of the Reconnect Revisited. Have a great day, and God bless.

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6: Scripture tells us that life and death are in the power of the tongue. Are you speaking life into the valleys of your story right now? I'm Susie Larson with another Grow and Go Moment, helping you to discover and enjoy what God wants to do in and through you. In the book of Ezekiel, chapter 37, verse 4, we read this. Then he said to me, speak a prophetic message to these bones and say, dry bones, listen to the word of the Lord. God called Ezekiel to prophesy to a valley of dried out bones. They've been dead a long time. Not just any dry, dead bones, but a nation buried in despair and hopelessness. God called it a grave of exile. Yet God can bring life to anything, anytime, anywhere. The wind of the Spirit blew. The valley of old bones reassembled, and they came to life and formed a great army. Note the progression of restoration. First, there was a sound of rattling old bones coming back to life. After the bones came together, muscles formed, and then skin. And then suddenly there was a great army. This is such a picture of God's order of things. First, he builds an infrastructure. Then he adds strength. Then he mobilizes us into our God-given purpose. And he works from the inside out. He first puts lives back together. Then he builds strength. After that, he mobilizes us to conquer enemy territory as the army of God. So dare to look at the barren parts of your life and the dead bones scattered in your valley and speak life. Believe, wait, and watch for God to do the impossible. Identify the valley in your life that needs the breath of God and speak as though you're speaking the very words of God. I'm Susie Larson with another Grow and Go Moment. For more resources, go to growandgotoday.com.
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0: Hello, my friend. Welcome to the Reconnect Revisited, where we bring together conversations we've had on the Reconnect and weave them together as we apply the mind of Christ to one particular topic. So on today's episode of the Reconnect Revisited, we're going to consider how we are called to love and serve individuals and the families of those with disabilities. So where do you start a conversation like this? We could certainly begin with observations about the reality that we know right now. We could talk about my colleague with a medically complex child or my grandchild with autism or the debilitating pain that's being experienced by my friend. Like, we could start there, those circumstances of life that are so difficult. Or we could begin where it all began and we could talk about Eden when none of these things were a part of life. Or alternatively, I suppose we could look forward to what it's going to be like when God makes all things new. So where do we start? In a conversation about individuals with disabilities and families who have an individual with a disability, like, where do you start the conversation? I think you start with the truth. And the truth is that which aligns with reality. And so what's the reality? Well, this, whatever this is, the challenge, whatever this is how it is right now. But this, whatever this is not how it was meant to be. And this is not how it will always be. And that's reality. So I think that a part of this conversation is a conversation about perspective, because perspective matters. And we live in the reality that we're living in right now, but we do so from the perspective that we live a long way from Eden and not yet in heaven. So what was it like? What was it meant to be like? What was the Edenic reality of the human body and the mind and social relationships? I mean, in Eden, the human body created male and female, unity and diversity, designed and formed directly by God, animated by the breath of life, unashamed, without self-consciousness or physical flaw. Like, the human body was physically able in every way to carry out God's purpose of the stewardship of creation that he had made. The human body was physically able in every way to walk with God and with one another in fellowship. Human beings were in fellowship with one another. Natural fertility through physical sexual union between the man and the woman produced God's intended outcome of children. We live a long way from Eden in so many ways. But in addition to the physical perfection in Eden, the human mind was free, possessed the intellectual capacity for reason and right thinking and clear understanding of God. There was high cognitive function. There was the ability to see and hear and taste and speak and touch. And finally, there was an intimate, joyful connection between human beings and with God. There was real intimacy and open fellowship. No manipulation or shame or harm or trauma. We literally lived at peace in mind, body, soul, and relationship. And I don't have to tell you, we don't live in Eden anymore. Far from it, right? In fact, further from it every day. We live a long way from Eden. People like Johnny Erickson Tada help us, like, make the most of life a long way from Eden, but she's also very quick to tell us that this is not the way that it's supposed to be. Bodies and minds, and therefore relationships that do not function as God originally designed, are a reality. And step by step, generation by generation, there's more and more evidence that we're actually getting further and further away from the perfection of being where it all began. But there is the hope of all things new, right? But we don't want to hold that out as like pie in the sky, particularly when individuals and their families are really suffering in real time. So there are glimpses of God's redemptive grace. But families that are living with a neurologically divergent child or a medically complex child, those born with genetic differences or without limbs, those whose bodies or minds simply do not work the way others do, they testify every single day to the distance they feel, not only from Eden, but also from the promises of God. The Bible indicates that believers will receive one day new immortal bodies modeled after Christ's resurrected form. The perishable becomes the imperishable, free from sickness and aging and death. The mind will be entirely liberated from mental anguish and trauma or negative memories. God will wipe away every tear, and there will be no more sorrow or crying or pain. Relationships will no longer be hindered by pride, jealousy, or misunderstanding. The eternal community is described as a vast gathering of individuals from every nation, rejoicing together in perfect unity. Kumbaya, right? But in the same way that we no longer live in Eden, we also do not yet live in the fullness of the reality of the new heaven on the new earth. We live in what I have come to call the mean time. And the meantime, like in the meantime, things are mean. People are mean. Differences are real. And our ability to relate and care for those who are born or develop differences in ability or mental illness or brains that work differently than most are really struggling. Today, we talk about the reality of the meantime and how the church is called to press in. That's really the subject of the conversation today on the Reconnect Revisited. Let me tell you about Hannah. Hannah is blind, but she sings with a clarity and a tonal quality that is near perfect pitch. She leads worship at her local church. She's invited others from the blind and deaf community to join her. And now they need rides to and from church, as well as the need for accommodation in the young adult ministry and now the women's ministry. And the impacts to the local church are significant. Ted has PTSD from his years of service in Afghanistan. Ted cannot sit with his back to a door, nor is he comfortable in a pew where his exit might be hindered in either direction. Also, Ted has a service dog who needs to remain with him at all times. Is your church ready to accommodate Ted? Maria suffered a traumatic brain injury as a child in an accident that killed her mom. She lives with her father and her brother. She's 50 years old. She's desperately unhappy. She wanders the streets near the church during the week as if she's homeless, but she's not. Her disheveled appearance and her odd gait yield money for beer and cigarettes. She responds to every altar call every Sunday. It's actually a part of the fixed circuit of her life. The deacons don't know what to do, so they've asked the women's ministry to intervene. But what does Maria really need? And what in the world are we to do with a problem like Maria? And then there's Nick and Tiffany. The whole church prayed for Nick and Tiffany to have a baby. The whole church was thrilled when they finally conceived, through a baby shower when they announced that they were having a girl. And then Tiffany's AFP test came back abnormal at 18 weeks. And so the whole church prayed again. A fetal ultrasound was performed, the diagnosis of spina bifida was confirmed, and the doctors recommended the pregnancy be terminated. Nick and Tiffany faithfully refused. They found a pro-life doctor who helped prepare them for a very different life than the one for which they had hoped and prayed. The church rallied. But as their baby, Katie, grew and her medical complications intensified, Nick and Tiffany stopped coming to church. It was just too hard. The children's ministry people tried, but the middle school ministry, they simply had no idea what to do with a student like Katie. Over time, that family just disappeared from view. And once out of sight, well, we all know, they were out of mind. We're going to talk today about engaging with, ministering to, coming alongside individuals and families affected by disabilities. When we thought about putting this episode of the Reconnect Revisited together, several conversations and ministries came to mind. We're going to listen first to our conversation with Chad Roberts, the pastor who suffered the loss of his eyesight while on a mission trip. His story of blind faith is next.
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0: Chad Roberts is back with us. He has been here on a prior occasion as a part of the Blind Faith book tour. Well, I've asked Chad to come back now that the book tour is over because I want to know some of the things that he learned along the way. So, Chad, welcome back to The Reconnect.
6: Thank you so much for having me again.
0: Absolutely. So, the tour is over. What did you learn? Maybe you heard a story along the way that you're like, yep, that one is sticky. I should tell that.
6: I was in the Great Smoky Mountains, you know, the Gatlinburg, the Pigeon Forge area. And I was actually eating at Chick-fil-A when a family approached me and said, hey, we heard you speak. And they said, our grandson is 33 and he was just diagnosed with cancer and he bought your book. And there's just so many stories, you know, as I say so often, blindness may be unique to me, but suffering, it's common to every believer.
0: You talk about suffering in ways that are really sustained by the grace of God. Maybe just tell us your story briefly so that, you know, folks know who we're talking with.
6: Sure. I'm just a local pastor. I'm a shepherd. And I had gone on a mission trip to Central America when I was actually only 36. And we hiked this very large mountain to the top of a Christian radio tower. When I got up there, blood vessels burst. It ultimately led behind my eyes, I'm sorry, but it ultimately led to two failed surgeries. And eventually, by the time I was 38, I was 100% blind. And it left me, you know, with all kinds of questions. What kind of pressure is this going to put on my wife and my four young children? How could I go on preaching and pastoring when I can't even read or see a Bible? But the biggest question we had to wrestle through is how is God good when life isn't? And that is where God has taught me how to suffer well. And I learned it through the pages of the Bible, through the people of Scripture that teaches us how to suffer well.
0: What's the maybe the most common question or pushback you get when you talk about suffering well?
6: I think that in today's culture, so many Christians, we view joy as simply a feeling. So what happens, I think, is as Christians, we sit in our defeat or we sit in our discouragement or in whatever we're facing, the suffering we're going through, and we wait. We wait for joy to come. And I know from experience, had I listened to my emotions would have kept me in bed every single day. The joy would have never came. What I had to do is I had to understand joy is a fruit of the Spirit that God produces, and we have to choose joy. James 1:2, count it all joy when you encounter trials of various kinds. So I think that's part of the process of learning to trust God. I think Christians today, we don't think about the process of what God's doing in our life. We just expect instant. I call it Amazon Prime Christians, right? You know, we pray, and if God doesn't answer, or if we don't feel a certain way within 1 to 2 shipping days, then God must not be doing his job. And that is such a faulty, wrong perspective. And Scripture changes that for us.
0: We're talking with Pastor Chad Roberts. The book is Blind Faith, Seeing God Through Darkness. When we come back, I'm just going to invite Chad to continue reflecting with us on his own lived experience. But he's also really passionate about seeing you and I equipped to share the gospel. So I'm going to ask him a little bit about his approach to that. That's up next here on The Reconnect.
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0: Chad Roberts is back with us. He's the founder and the lead pastor of Preaching Christ Church. He's the author and Bible teacher for Awakened to Grace. His book is Blind Faith, Seeing God Through Darkness. Chad, I know you're passionate about sharing the gospel, but also equipping other people to share the gospel. So could you maybe teach us an approach today? How do you share the gospel?
1: Well, I think it is our lives and what we go through and what people see that has so much more weight than what we say. The Lord asked me, the Lord said, all the success you're having, all the publishing the book, all the, is it worth going through blindness? Is it worth the road you're walking? And I thought about it deeply. And I said, no, Lord, it's not worth it. It's not worth success. It's not worth publishing a book or, you know, watching my kids.

0: it's hard for me to track it.
1: When you think about worship services and things that we do at church, so much of it is, you know, what I would think of as kind of spectator oriented, in the same way that you're now describing. It's hard to track maybe during a volleyball game or a softball game. Like, I can imagine sitting in a bleacher and thinking, I mean, closing my eyes and it being really, really difficult to follow what's happening. Like, that is hard to imagine. What has your experience been as you have been in lots of different environments now on the book tour, and because you're invited to speak and preach other places? What are we missing as worshiping communities? What are we missing in terms of how we are worshiping together and the worship experience that we are maybe curating? Is, I don't know if that's a good word or not. Like, what are we failing to do? It's that you now question. Know because you're blind. Like, you know stuff now. You are sensitive to stuff. You have a capacity to hear things and feel things. Those senses are heightened. So, I don't know. Can you just explore that with us?
0: I can remember when I was going blind and my vision was rapidly diminishing. I would sit on the front row of my church, and we're like most, you know, modern churches today, you know, the screens, the lights, the, you know, just the whole visual effects. And I remember there were just hundreds of these Edison light bulbs that were high up in our ceilings above the stage as they were leading worship. And they were all blurry to me. I couldn't see well, and it was a blur. And I remember listening to the songs, and I would close my eyes and I would ask the Lord, I would say, God, this is what it will be like when my vision goes. And I would think to myself, I can't do this. I can't sing. I can't. And now I look back, you know, it's amazing the grace that God has on our lives. And now I look back, and my greatest joy is on Sundays to sing and worship from my heart. And I look back now and I think, wow, I can't believe I didn't think I could do that. I like to tell pastors now, because you're right, I'm going into all these churches and they got LED walls and they've got all these screens and all these visuals. And, you know, there's a whole community of people like me that it doesn't impress and it doesn't matter. Are we reaching those people? Are we bringing, like the four men that carried the lame man to Jesus, are we bringing people with us to these weekend experiences, these worship experiences, just to have, you know, some kind of visual experience, or to worship and honor and reverence Jesus Christ? It gets to the heart of what we're doing and why.
1: It occurs to me that if we had been present in the wilderness, so, you know, I'm thinking here after the Exodus, if we'd have been present in the wilderness, we'd have felt the cloud. We wouldn't have just seen it. Like, we would have felt it, and we would have felt the heat of the fire. Like, there should be, when God is present in a place and his people are attuned to his presence, it should not be a sight only experience. The sensory experience of worship should be hearing the word of God, responding to the presence of God. It should be more than just visual. And I think because we're such a visual culture, yes, we're such an image-driven culture, like, this is a critical conversation. Sorry,
0: I interrupted. And see, this is what happened to Israel. Like you said, they saw the 10 plagues of Egypt. They saw the Red Sea part. But then when they got to Kadesh Barnea and they were about to go into the Canaan land, why would they not go in? Because then they saw the giants, the fortified cities, their faith never grew. But we as New Testament believers, our faith has grown. Now we don't walk by sight, we walk by faith. What a difference.
1: That's a really good question. As you're listening right now, Chad Roberts is our conversation partner. The book is Blind Faith. It is his lived experience, seeing God through darkness. It's also an invitation for you to do the same. To come to know who God is in the midst of and through the reality of suffering, and how God sustains you and equips you in the midst of all of that. The book is Blind Faith, Seeing God Through Darkness. And I think you've left us here with a really provocative question. And so maybe I'll ask you to unpack that a little bit, because scripture differentiates walking by sight and walking by faith. And so can you

0: Can you wade around in that water a little bit, Chad?
1: Absolutely. What's very interesting is if your listeners do a sight study of the Bible, what the Bible says about the eyes and the things we see, and a hearing study, what Scripture says about the hearing. You know, rarely does Scripture say anything positive regarding sight. As a matter of fact, it's sight that gets us often in the most trouble. But it's hearing. How does faith come? By hearing of the word. He who has an ear to hear, let him hear. Hear what the Spirit is saying to the churches over and over and over. Scripture reinforces. Are we hearing or are we watching? And I think, again, because God wants us to grow from, oh, I saw God part the Red Sea, or I saw God do a miracle. Well, what do you do in the seasons that God is silent? What did he say to Elijah? God wasn't in the earthquake. God wasn't in the windstorm. God wasn't in the things that he saw. And then what did Elijah have the ability to do after that? He heard the still small voice. Yes, God does miracles. God does huge things. I have a front row seat to God doing great, huge things in other people's lives, in my life. But I also don't want to neglect the silent times, the times that I just need to be still and know that he is God, the times that I need to fine tune my hearing that I would know what God wants to do in my life.
0: You've got me thinking about Thomas and his response to, you know, other people had seen Jesus risen from the dead, but Thomas hadn't seen him. And he's like, I'm not going to believe unless he shows up and I get to put my hands, you know, I get to put my fingers in those holes in his hands and that place in his side. And Jesus ultimately, you know, because he's so gracious, right? He shows up for Thomas. And then, you know, he just acknowledges that, you know, you believe because you've seen, but blessed are those who have not seen and yet believe.
1: And I thought, here are all the disciples. They've all seen, they've all worshiped, they've witnessed the risen Lord. And here Thomas, now he didn't walk away from faith. He's still in the room with all the other disciples, but they all have joy, but not Thomas. They all have peace, but not Thomas. And I thought, how many Christians are flooding into our churches, or they listen to Christian radio and they're missing it? They don't have the peace. They don't have the joy that others have because they sit in unbelief. They sit in doubt. They allow uncertainty, you know, just to hang around in their life instead of pursuing God and his word and knowing what God says. There's so many doubting Thomases. They're not walking away from their faith. They're not hostile. They're not anti. They're not against God. They're just missing God's best.
0: That's so good. That is so right on. Chad, thank you so much. And if you're listening right now and you are sitting in doubt or unbelief and you're not walking by faith, even in days when, you know, sight fails you, we really do want you to see what you're missing. And if you want a partner in that, if you want a companion in that journey, Chad's a faithful one. The book is Blind Faith, Seeing God Through Darkness. Chad, what a delight. Thank you so much for joining us again on The Reconnect.
1: Thank you.
0: Thank you again for listening to this episode of The Reconnect Revisited. Today's topic is the church's response to individuals and families impacted by disability. Next up, we're going to revisit a conversation that we had with Sandra Peoples about her passion for and how we can become the accessible church. It's estimated that 1 in 5 households has a child with a disability. Many of those families just miss out on church altogether because we're physically and socially unprepared to accommodate them. And so while you or your ministry team or your church leaders might want to help, we often don't know how. Space, budget, trained volunteers, all of it. Sandra's going to help us understand how we can actually become spaces for people with disabilities, no matter how big or small our church is. So that's up next on this episode of The Reconnect Revisited.
2: 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Thank you. I lift up my prayer of praise for all you've done. 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
3: Now, I believe that as we approach the latter days, things are going to get worse and worse and worse and worse and worse.
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3: 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Total optimism as we look at the Lord Jesus Christ.
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6: This is Hope with God. I'm Andrew Palau. In the Bible, Deborah was a powerful woman appointed by God. She was appointed to be a leader and a judge over Israel. She faced dangerous enemies and uncertain times, yet she stood strong. Why? Because she trusted God. Through her courage, her voice, through her obedience, God brought hope and victory to his people. God often calls ordinary people to do extraordinary things. Your voice, your life, it matters. And the same God who gave Deborah courage wants to meet with you today and give you courage. He wants to walk with you through it all and guide your life and show you that he does care. Do you want to get to know him and discover his plans for your life? You can begin this way. Say, God, I want to know you. Reveal yourself to me. Show me your love and guide me in the right path, and I will follow you and serve you. Amen. Always remember, there is hope with God.
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0: You do not have to look far. You don't have to look beyond my family. We are one of those 20% or one in five households that has a child with a disability. And families like mine tend to miss out on church a lot due to a lack of, well, accommodation, social accommodation for sure, but physical accommodation in some cases as well. Sandra Peoples knows that reality. And she is joining us today. The book is Accessible Church, a gospel-centered vision for including people with disabilities and their families. Sandra, welcome to the Reconnect.
1: Thank you so much for having me.
0: Take us into your world. Why is this your passion and concern?
1: Well, like you, it's very personal for me. I grew up with a sister with Down syndrome. And so the churches we attended growing up had to be accessible to her so that they were accessible to our whole family. And then in 2010, my son was diagnosed with autism, and my husband is a pastor, and we kind of looked around the church he was pastoring at the time, and we thought, oh, this church isn't accessible to our son and other kids like him. And so we took some steps at that time, and then God has just allowed me to be in different churches and help as a consultant and help strengthen or start disability ministries so families like mine are able to attend.
0: She really does want to help you and your local church become more aware of and accommodating to families who have a child with a disability. And some of those disabilities are you can tell, you can see them, but a lot of disabilities today you can't see. And so, you know, that kid looks like they should be quote unquote behaving themselves. And so, but because of their autism or some other invisible condition, the family is dealing with challenges you cannot imagine. And so that's a part of this conversation. We got to start seeing who's not at church. And so, Sandra, let's just start there. Who are we not seeing at church, and why are we not seeing them there?
1: Well, as you said, the statistics say that one in five families in the U.S. has a member with a disability. And if we look around our churches, we don't see that reflected. I even asked my school district, I said, how many kids do we have who are under IEPs and 504s, which means they're receiving some kind of special education services? And my district said it was 24%. 24% of kids and teenagers. And I thought, well, then we need to see that in our children's ministry. We need to see that in our youth ministry. And the reason we're not is because there's fear there. There's a fear from a family that when they bring their kid on a Sunday morning, that kid's going to last 2 minutes, 5 minutes before that mom is going to get a call or a text or somebody coming to say, hey, your kid, we don't know what to do with this kid. And so that's going to keep them home until they learn that our churches are places of love and accommodation. And we want more than anything for these families to hear the hope that we have in the gospel and to be part of our gospel-centered church families. And so it really is a mission opportunity. It's an evangelism opportunity to reach these families that exist in every community.
0: The book is Accessible Church, a gospel-centered vision for including people with disabilities and their families. Sandra Peoples is here with us today. I want to bring the families into view here. I want to help people see these families. And so I want to shift our focus for a moment to the families themselves. Sandra, let's start walking through the five phases of disability parenting. I'm going to read the list so everybody has it, and then maybe you could just unpack one of them for us. Recognize Plan B, recover and rebuild rhythms, reinforce your faith foundations, renew relationships, and reach out to others. When you talk about phases of disability parenting, can you just maybe introduce that topic to us?
1: Yeah, you know, as I mentioned, I grew up in a special needs family, and a lot of the families around us had kids with disabilities. And then when my own son was diagnosed, I just saw these patterns that families fall into. And I think it can apply to even more than just special needs families. I think any family that kind of experiences a crisis or something they weren't expecting. They go through these phases. They realize, oh, what I was expecting isn't going to happen. We're in a plan B situation. We have to rebuild some rhythms that help us. They have to think about their faith foundation. Were there things that they believed about God that are turning out not to be true? And that can be like some beliefs in a prosperity gospel. If I do everything right, God owes me an easy life. That's an easy one to fall into, even if we don't realize that we're falling into it. And then once we reestablish our faith in God and his goodness, then we can look around at the relationships that are still around us. And so that's our marriages, our relationships with our typical siblings in our families, even friendships. And then, I mean, God in his mercy and his love for us gives us a mission. Once we kind of work through that pain, we find our purpose. And I love that part of this journey because, I mean, my mission is working with churches, but there's other families where it's insurance reform or special education or just 100 different ways for families who have been through challenging seasons to turn around and say, who's coming behind me and how can I make this path easier for the families that are experiencing what I experienced?
0: This is applicable, as you have said, not just to families who have a child with a disability, but a family who is navigating childhood cancer or the experience of trauma. I mean, I think about all of these kids who had this experience in Texas. Like they've got a plan. Every single one of those families needs this counsel, needs this help, needs to recognize that they are now in plan B. They didn't ever think they were ever going to need a plan B, but that's where they now live. And so I think that all kinds of things that kids go through affect not just that child, but affects their siblings. It certainly affects their family. And we in the church should recognize that and respond to it. And so the five phases of disability parenting that are included in Accessible Church are really good for every single one of us to consider, both interior to the family and then as it affects us as a body of Christ, as a family of believers, as the household of faith. So we're going to continue our conversation with Sandra Peoples here in just a moment.
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0: a family who has a child with a disability, seen or unseen? I mean, I bet you do, right? One in five American families live in that reality, and they're not in church. Well, largely, they're not in church. And so this conversation with Sandra Peoples is about the reality that families across the country are dealing with, and then how we as a family of faith in the church need to be becoming more accessible. So what does that look like? How do you do it? The book is filled with practical ways that churches can adapt teaching style, classroom, safety policies, on and on and on, to genuinely welcome and integrate families who have a child with special needs. Sandra, maybe you could tell us a story about, you know, what you've encountered in, let's say, one congregation where they came to this point of awareness, they knew they needed help, and you helped them make some practical adaptations.
1: I mentioned that my husband is a pastor, and when he interviewed at the church that we're at now, we said during the interview process, do you have a special needs ministry? Do you have some kind of accommodations for a family like ours? And they said, well, no, we don't. And we said, okay, well, if you hire Lee as the pastor, we need to take some steps, because the pastor's wife and the pastor's son aren't going to stay home week after week. And we've been at this church for 8 years, and we have gone from not having any ministry to now having a ministry that serves any diagnosis, every age, every stage. We have a preschool class and an elementary class. We have buddies in our elementary classes. We have a teenager class that our son is now in. We call it reverse inclusion. And that means the class is designed for teenagers with disabilities, but then we invite typical teenagers in so they can be friends. And then we have an adult class. We just finished up disability VBS, which means we reach out to all the families in the community and we say, hey, we know that summer's a hard time. And so every Wednesday in July, we're going to host a special VBS that is geared specifically toward your loved one with disabilities. And so we welcome these kids and teenagers and young adults in and have some modified lessons so that they understand. We're creating sensory environments that are more comfortable for them. And we're speaking the gospel over them. We are helping them understand that in the way that they can. And then the whole family feels that love and care, and hopefully it's drawn in by the gospel. And so there's church after church, but you know, I have this front row seat to see what my church is doing. And it's just because they said yes 8 years ago. And these ministries, they don't explode overnight. It really does take time and patience, but I believe that God puts people in churches that have these skills. They may be special education teachers, or they may be occupational or speech therapists. They have some kind of experience, and God uses that in this church environment that they may not have even realized that the church was a place to use these skills. And that's why churches of every size can take these steps. The churches that my husband has pastored, the one in Pennsylvania was about 125, 150 people. And then the one we're at now, when we came, was, you know, 350. And so we're not talking about this ministry being only for the mega churches. Because the population is so high for families like mine, every church needs to be able to take some steps of accessibility and make some accommodations.
0: It's so important. I love the encouragement to like look around for people who do have experience. I think that the practical ideas, I mean, it's in terms of, hey, we need this. And if we need this as the pastor, or in my church, like as the leader of worship, like that's how it starts. It starts with the concern for one child in one family and figuring out, I mean, in our church, we talk of it, I mean, literally it's about one child, and her name is Emma. So we call it the Emmasphere. Like, right? What does it look like? What does it look like to create an Emmasphere? Because if we can figure it out for one child, then maybe we can start figuring it out from others and become attractional to families who see that we, at least we're trying. Now, I will tell you, and maybe you've experienced this as well, not everybody in the church is excited about this universally. Like, not everybody actually has a heart for this kind of accommodation. And that is a struggle. I mean, there are still people, some of it's generational in my experience, but Like some people just don't understand why we can't just use old fashioned discipline to get that child to conform to, you know, how they should sit still and behave. And that's not reality. And so how do you overcome that?
1: Well, like you said, a lot of it starts with one family. And I, from the family perspective, I just tell a family, a special needs ministry is going to start in this church because you keep showing up. And so don't give up, show up, be present in your worship services to the best of your ability, and help guide these families to get to know you, be vulnerable. I think that's a big part of it, is that special needs families, we may be embarrassed. There may be hard things happening, and we want to hide away where it's safe. We want to stay home where we have a more controlled environment. And it's a very vulnerable thing to go to church and to take this risk. And but when we do, and when we're met with the church's vulnerability, really, the church has to say, wow, we're not ready for you in the way that we hoped we were ready, or we still have some attitudes that we need to work on. And so it's the family's vulnerability and the church's vulnerability. And when those come together, both sides can really flourish. And it's a beautiful picture of what Jesus can do.
0: It's so good. It's so hopeful. It's so wonderful. I know that as you're listening right now, you don't hear me nor Sandra saying that this is easy, but this is required and it is necessary. And it is love, and it is what it looks like today to be the household of God and the family of faith in a particular community where these families with children who have disabilities are hiding. They are not showing up. They have, in many cases, given up. They're fatigued. They're broken. They're lonely. They need the church. And so we as the church absolutely need to turn our attention and our focus in this direction. So Sandra, thank you so much for helping us do that. Thank you for demonstrating it in the life of the congregation where you worship and serve. Accessible Church is the book. Sandra, thank you for being with us today.
1: Thank you so much.
2: Part of this conversation is about who we see and what we see and how we see them. So who do you see, and how do you see the individuals with disabilities or their families? Do you see the person precious to God, or do you see the complication, the way in which they're going to need to be accommodated, the way you're going to have to go out of your way or make a new way in order for them to participate? Like, what do you see? I'm learning to see people, and I hope you're learning to see people too. We started this conversation by acknowledging that we live a long way from Eden, and we also still live a long way from heaven. So in the meantime, how do we love as Christ loved? How do we rely on the Holy Spirit for energy, imagination, and love? How do we serve as a provisional demonstration of the kingdom of heaven right here and right now? Because in heaven, the people who live among us who are differently abled or neurodivergent or suffering with PTSD, or the list is really long. But in heaven, these are our brothers and sisters in Christ, and everything that is quote unquote wrong with us now won't be wrong with us then. So how are our churches responding to the needs of families with a neurodivergent child or one that's medically complex? How's your church responding to accommodating, loving, serving, and providing opportunities for people with differing abilities of all kinds and all ages? I'd actually really like to know. You could email me, carmen@myfaithradio.com. If you want some additional resources on this topic, I'm just going to direct you to Key Ministry. K-E-Y, keyministry.org. That, in terms of like bringing together ministries and resources and the church conversation, I don't know anybody out there that's doing it better. So keyministry.org. I want to tell you a little bit about Emmett's parents, because I just met them recently on a playground across the street from our church. Emmett has autism. He's physically average in every way. You would never know by looking at him that he had any differences. But reach out a hand in his direction or invite him to follow an instruction, and you instantly discover he has personal boundaries that are just really different. He's loud. He's even violent. Their family hasn't been to church since the Christmas Eve service when Emmett was 5. He's now 11. Emmett's parents have no idea what the future holds for their son, but they are pretty certain that the church has no place in that. They don't view the church as somewhere that their child is safe, let alone loved. They're not angry, but they are sad. His dad said to me, "Look, we love Jesus and we know God loves us. We don't understand our son any better than anybody else, but he's ours. And we know what the church is like. We've been a part of it in the past. We know people, we know how people think. They think we're just not disciplining our kid. We're not getting him under control." But Emmett's brain doesn't work like our brain works. He's wired differently. He memorizes Bible verses and he sings worship songs, just not with other people. The church just isn't a place for us anymore. That broke my heart. But so did the story of what happened when the men of the church tried to bridge a gap to the next generation. So the men of the church planned a weekend. It's called a weekend in the woods. Rob is 24, and he expressed a desire to attend. Rob submitted the necessary forms. Rob paid the fee. And that's when the men of the church who were planning the retreat called a meeting. You see, Rob has Down syndrome. He lives with his mom. How are the men going to accommodate Rob's unique needs on a trip that will not include her? Because that's when they all realized that although Rob had grown up in their church, he had never been to anything that the church had offered overnight. Not a kids camp, not a youth retreat, not a youth mission trip. And until now, it had not even occurred to any of them. So, do you see them? Who are they in your community? Who are they in your family? Those families that are not coming to church because they are no longer able-bodied or able-minded or socially able to cope with the expectations or the design of church life. You know this is personal for me, and I'm not blaming anybody. And I'm not saying that I know how to do it any better than anybody else, but I can tell you that my eyes and my heart have been opened, and now I see. And having seen, I cannot unsee. I hope this episode of the Reconnect Revisited has been helpful. Again, additional resources available at Key Ministry, K-E-Y, keyministry.org. Have a great day, and God bless.

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2: In the years of King Uzziah, God's people enjoyed a remarkable period of prosperity. This generated a feeling of confidence, and as their confidence grew, they became increasingly casual toward God. Vast crowds pressed into the temple, offering their sacrifices, observing the feasts and the festivals, but their religion made little difference to their lives. The temple that was once filled with God's glory was reduced to a symbol of traditional values. And far from being pleased with all this religious activity, God saw it as an obnoxious trampling off my courts. "Cease to do evil," God said, "learn to do good." And then God says, "Come now, let us reason together. Though your sins are like scarlet, they shall be as snow."
1: Are you open to learning the Bible story? Well, then come to openthebible.org.
3: We have a great report today from one of our partners in Africa. Hi, I'm Chuck Bentley with My Money Life from Crown. A youth conference in Zimbabwe held a financial stewardship session for 120 students. Participants were between the ages of 13 and 25. Although most are still in school, a few had already been employed. The goal was to equip the next generation with foundational principles for managing their money in a healthy, God-honoring way. Training focused on the virtuous cycle, which is based on five key pillars of financial stewardship: work, give, save, spend, and invest. To ensure meaningful engagement, the students were divided into four groups of 30. Each received 1 hour of focused teaching and discussion. The key lessons included mindset transformation, debt awareness, and early stewardship. Many had never been taught about finances. It reshaped their understanding of money, management, and personal responsibility. They learned to avoid debt, embrace contentment, and practice wise stewardship early in life. The feedback was overwhelmingly positive. Many expressed gratitude for receiving this teaching for the very first time. 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A meaningful seed has been planted in the hearts of these young people. The hope is this next generation will reset their view on how finances are handled. 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
7: Money, Proverbs teaches us, is a great blessing from God, and we should be thankful for it. Every good gift comes from His hand. But it brings with it certain inherent dangers. So, how can I master my money rather than have my money master me?
1: Welcome to Open the Bible with Pastor Colin Smith, and we're continuing a message that we began last time, taking a look at the topic of money. And Colin, as you lay out these warnings, the word that keeps coming to mind for me is intentionality. We really have to be intentional with how we use the money that God has entrusted to us.
2: That's exactly right, Steve. And of course, the reason for that is that money is a power. And because it's a power, it's going to try and gain control of your life. Jesus said, no one can serve two masters. And the point of what he's saying there is that money wants to master you.
1: Yeah.
2: And the only way in which you're going to get in a position where you are master of your money is if Jesus Christ is master of you. That's how it works. I submit myself to the Lord Jesus Christ, and because I'm under his authority, therefore I'm in a position in which I'm able to exercise greater control over the things that otherwise would be exercising control over me. So this is a very important practical subject that we're looking at in the book of Proverbs, and it's a wonderfully positive one. We're going to see today that whatever God gives to you, whatever he trusts to you, is an opportunity for you to be able to do good and to bring blessing into the lives of others. I hope this is going to be a really encouraging message for you today as we think together about seizing the opportunities that God gives to us.
1: Well, let's do just that as we head to the book of Proverbs once again and continue our message called Wealth. Here is Pastor Colin.
7: Money, Proverbs teaches us, is a great blessing from God, and we should be thankful for it. Every good gift comes from His hand. But it brings with it certain inherent dangers. And these dangers are that money can ruin you, especially if it comes quickly, that it can't save you, and it does have the tendency to distract you from the reality that you really need to be concerned about, which is how are you going to be righteous on the last day when you stand before the Lord. And it may tempt you. It may tempt you to control. It may tempt you to cheat. It may tempt you to credit yourself. And it may even tempt you to deny the Lord and feel that you no longer really need him. That's the power of money. Now that takes us to the third thing, because the question now then is, all right, money is a master and it brings temptations as well as blessings. So how can I master my money rather than have my money master me? And the key to that lies in our third word, which is priority. Priority. Proverbs chapter 3. Honor the Lord with your wealth and with the first fruits of all your produce. Then your barns will be filled with plenty, and your vats will be bursting with wine. Honor the Lord. Now, the word honor very simply means give weight to. So give weight to God in regards to your money. And the way that you give weight to God in regards to your money is that you take a certain portion of all that God has given to you and you set it aside and you give it back to Him. What should we put aside? The answer here is the first fruits of all your produce. First fruits, by definition, are the first part of all that comes to you. The first fruits of all your produce. And God is honored when what we set aside for Him is our first commitment, not our last. Where when what we give is taken not from what's left when we've dealt with everything else that we've given a higher importance to, But when what we give to God and what we set aside for him comes first, we thereby honor him. We say, Lord, you are first in regards to all that you have given to me. In other words, what we give to him is taken off the top. When our family came to this country, saying goodbye to parents on both sides of the family was one of the hardest things we have ever done in our lives. And we made a commitment. And that commitment was that we would go back each year so that our boys would be able to enjoy their grandparents, their cousins, and so forth, and their grandparents would be able to enjoy them. So from the moment we landed in this country, we had two financial commitments before we even began. Number one, what we give to God, which was first. And number two, 4 plane tickets to Britain each year. And how much is that going to cost us? We've got to divide that by 12. We've got to put that aside so that we have enough money. We're not worrying about whether we can do it. We made a commitment to do it. We just have to do that. So here are two commitments that are taken off the top before we begin. Then there was a small matter of a mortgage. Then someone said to me, your boys are 10 and 8 years old. Now that you come to this country, you really need to start thinking about college. To which I said, as a newly arrived immigrant, oh, how much is that likely to cost? Oh, boy. And that quickly became item number 4. But you see the principle of priority is profoundly helpful to settle what you give weight to and the order in which you give weight to it. And you honor the Lord where you say, Lord, you're first in my life, and that means you're first in regards to everything that you gave to me to steward. For some years, the amount that we set aside for the Lord as the first piece, the first cut, as it were, was a portion of the paycheck that we received. And then it dawned on me, I'm saying that the Lord's first, but actually the government's first. They're taking their cut off first. Didn't like the feeling of that, giving God a portion of what's left after the government have had at it. So we decided to put the Lord before the government. That just felt right to me. And before the other deductions as well. Now, many of you have been doing what I'm describing here for many, many years, and you can testify to the blessing of it. And you know that we sometimes wonder, how are we going to manage? And by God's grace, and with some discipline and some wise planning, we do. Honor the Lord with your wealth. Honor him with it. Honor him. And with the first fruits of all your produce. Now, one more question before we move on, and it's a question that is often and reasonably and understandably asked. How much then should you give? What should you set aside? Well, in the Old Testament, God's people gave, as most of you know very, very well, a tithe or 10%. That's what the word tithe means, of all that God had given to them. But there is no place in the New Testament where God tells us how much we should give. And Charles Bridges says, I think very helpfully, the law dealt with us as children and prescribed the exact amount. But the gospel treats us as adults, as men, as women, and leaves us to circumstance, to principle, and to conscience. That's very helpful. I mean, with children, you do have to tell them what to do. You have to give them direction. But as people come into maturity, then there has to be a freedom of choice that is exercised as before the Lord. And that is why, rather than setting a rule in the New Testament, we have language like this, 2 Corinthians chapter 9 and verse 7. Each one must give as he has decided in his heart, not reluctantly or under compulsion. No one's to be put under any pressure to give a particular amount. For the Lord loves a cheerful giver. Let me give you an analogy to try and throw light on this. You see, God does not give you a command with regards to how much you should pray. You have to pray, as we must give. But God doesn't tell you how much you are to pray, how long you're to spend, what time of the day you're to do it. The whole point of prayer is that it should arise from a heart that desires communion with God. And if there was some kind of rule that said you've got to spend 10 minutes, 30 minutes, or an hour and a half doing it, it would kill the whole thing. Now, the same is true in regards to giving. God does not want any of us here this morning to view giving in the same way as we view taxes. He wants our giving to come out of love for Him. So the amount that you give is a matter of Christian liberty. It is a decision on which all of us will make choices, just as we make choices about how much we pray. But here's the deal. The choices that you make will reflect your heart. And as you grow in your love for Christ, your desire to give will increase. Growing up, perhaps as many of you, growing up, I had always thought of tithing as a command, and so for many years, that's simply what we did. But in this season of our lives, and there are different seasons of life where circumstances are different, but in this season of our lives, I've come to ponder this question, and it has been helpful to me. If I'd lived in the Old Testament time under the law of God and had been one of God's people, I would have given 10% of everything that God gives to me, and I hope I would have done it gladly. I mean, David says, "Oh, how I love your law." And presumably he means the whole of God's law in that regard. I don't live under the Old Testament law. I live under grace. And grace is way better than law. So go figure. If grace is better, why would I not seek, if I am able, to do more?
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7: And then the last word is opportunity. We've thought about blessing. We have thought about dangers. And then we have thought about the very important principle of priority that is made clear in the book of Proverbs. Here's the last thing, and it is opportunity. Proverbs 11:24 that was read to us. One gives freely, yet grows all the richer. Another withholds what he should give and only suffers want. Now, this seems counterintuitive. Surely if I give freely, I will have less. Yet, Proverbs says, one who gives freely grows all the richer. How does that work? Well, think about farming. The farmer has a sack of seed. And what does he do with the seed? He scatters it. He throws it out freely. And when the harvest comes, that which he has thrown out freely, when the harvest comes, the seed that he has scattered comes back to him in a more abundant measure. Now, the New Testament takes up that picture. Whoever sows sparingly will reap sparingly, and whoever sows bountifully will reap bountifully. So here are two farmers. This is the contrast that's being made. And both of these farmers have a sack of seed. And the first one says, oh, the seed, oh, it is very, very precious. And I need it to make bread. I can't afford to go out throwing it on the ground. So he holds back most of his seed. He takes just a little off the top and throws it out in his field. And when harvest comes, there is not much for him to reap. But now here's a second farmer, and he has the same bag of seed. And he says, oh, this seed, it is very, very precious. And I need it to make bread, but I know that if I sow this seed, it will multiply. So I'm only going to hold back what I need for making the bread, and everything else I will sow. And so he sows bountifully. And guess what? When the harvest comes, he reaps bountifully. Now, that's what Proverbs is getting at when it says, one gives freely, yet grows all the richer. Another withholds what he should give and only suffers want. No one ever gave more freely than our Lord Jesus Christ. You know the grace of our Lord Jesus Christ, that though he was rich, yet for our sakes he became poor, that we through his poverty might become rich. The Son of God loved me, the apostle says, and gave himself, not a bit of himself, he gave himself for me. And what comes from Christ's self-giving? The Father is honored. We are forever blessed, and Jesus Christ will see of the fruit of the travail of his soul, and he will be satisfied. He's going to have a great harvest. That day has not come yet, but it will. The day is coming, the Bible tells us, when Jesus Christ will stand in the presence of the Father with a whole company of the redeemed around him, and he will say, Father, here I am, and here are the children that you have given me. The fruit of the travail of Jesus' soul will be reaped in heaven. And what is true for Jesus will be true for us as well. Two analogies and then we're through for today. Very briefly, here's the first. Suppose that a revelation was given to you that at some point in your life, your home would be destroyed by fire and everything in it would be lost. You don't know which home this will be or when in your life it will happen. You don't know if it's going to happen early in life in your starter home. You don't know if it's going to happen in your family home. You don't know if it's going to happen in your retirement home. You don't know when, you don't know where, you don't know exactly how. All you know is that for sure, at some point in your life, a day will come when your house will be destroyed by fire and everything in it will be lost. What would you do? Well, I know what I would do. I'd move as much as I could to another place. I'd only keep in my house what I absolutely need.

0: The day when we stood outside of the home that was owned by the church we served in London. We'd lived there for 16 years. And the truck left down the street, taking all that we possessed to bring it over here. It was quite a day. But you know what? It was a very happy day. Because our hearts were here already. And we were sending our belongings ahead of us, saying, they're going to a place where we'll enjoy them for a longer time. So that is embedded in my mind from that experience. And can you see how a Christian person might then say, that's how I should be thinking about all that God trusts to me? That I have the opportunity to put that in a place where it will be invested for a longer time. Jesus said, do not store up for yourselves treasure on earth, where moth and rust corrupt and where thieves break through and steal. No, store up for yourselves treasures in where? Heaven. Where moth and rust do not corrupt and where thieves do not break in and steal. For where your treasure is, there your heart will be also.
1: 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And Colin, what's one thing that you'd like people to take away from this book?
0: Well, it would be very practical, because every Christian knows what it is to go through dark times when we feel discouraged, we're down, we don't know how to move forward. And when these times come in your life, you need to know how to handle your own soul, how to encourage and strengthen yourself. David, of course, speaks about this. He knew what this was like. In Psalm 42, he speaks to himself. He says, why are you cast down, O my soul? Why are you in turmoil within me? And then he says, hope in God. So I hope what people will take away from this is that they'll be helped and encouraged in being able to speak to their own soul in the way that David did in Psalm 42, and to find hope in God, because there is hope in God for every circumstance of life, and it comes to us in and through the Lord Jesus Christ.
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2: All right, I don't currently drive a Ford, but I grew up in a Ford family, and so when it came to muscle cars, yeah, the Stang, right? Hey, I'm Paul. Thanks again for listening to Faith Radio. It's a Tuesday, and all right, this is a hard day for us Ford Mustang lovers, but it is National Corvette Day. Yes, they're cool too. It's just, I prefer the Stang. It's also

0: also Social Media Day. And this can be a hard one because social media can be a place for good connection and also bad connection, especially your part in it and what you're sharing. Are you helping others, as Colossians 3:2 says, to set their mind on things above, not on earthly things, and to reflect on what is good and right? Yeah, we can do our part in social media to point to hope. Hey, you know, when you think about power, what do you think of? Do you think of a lamb? Why not? Chuck Swindoll will talk about that next.
1: According to Jesus, your death

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6: 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Here's my life, Lord. I'm giving it all. But the reality for most of us is that He sends us to the bank and has us cash the $1,000 for quarters. We go through life putting out 25 cents here and 50 cents there.
5: What does it mean to offer 25 cents at a time? 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

0: When you think of power, you don't think of a lamb. When you think of a conqueror, you don't think of a lamb. Yet the most transformative figure in history was announced to the world not as a king, not as a warrior, but as a lamb. Today on Insight for Living, Chuck Swindoll begins a remarkable three-day journey through the Bible's most profound symbol. From the very first pages of Scripture, God was weaving a single crimson thread through history, pointing toward the one who would come, suffer, and surrender his life.
1: If you brought a Bible with you today, you will want to locate the writing of Isaiah the prophet, chapter 53. Mark that place with your finger, and you may wish to put the outline of the message today back at Genesis chapter 22, where we will begin in a few moments. But the reading will be from Isaiah 53, beginning at verse 3 down through verse 7. Isaiah 53, verse 3. He was despised and forsaken of men, a man of sorrows and acquainted with grief, and like one from whom men hide their face, he was despised, and we did not esteem him. Surely our griefs he himself bore, and our sorrows he carried, yet we ourselves esteemed him stricken, smitten of God, and afflicted. But he was pierced through for our transgressions. He was crushed for our iniquities. The chastening for our well-being fell upon him, and by his scourging we are healed. All of us, like sheep, have gone astray. Each of us has turned to his own way, but the Lord has caused the iniquity of us all to fall on him. He was oppressed and he was afflicted, yet he did not open his mouth. Like a lamb that is led to slaughter, and like a sheep that is silent before its shearers, so he did not open his mouth. Because this section of Scripture speaks of our Savior, we desire today that he be honored and magnified as we live out the truth of what we have just read.
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1: When you think of a lamb, you don't think of something powerful or mighty or strong or all that impressive, do you? For example, if you were the campaign manager of the one running for president, I doubt that your motto would be, "Vote for our man, he is a real lamb." As a leader, a real lamb. And isn't it interesting when they come up with names for cars, you will never see one called a lamb. Think of them. How about the Cadillac Lamb? It just doesn't work, does it? Or a Hummer Lamb. It's not right. It's not what you'd expect. I even thought about some of the ball team names that come to mind. We have the Lions, don't we? And there's the LSU Tigers. That's another one. And you've got, I hate to say this because I'll get a response, we're the Aggies, and that's another group that we have to put up with. But and the Broncos in Denver, and the Vikings in Minnesota, but you'll never read of the New York Lambs. Just not going to be there. You'll have Giants, but you won't have Lambs. Why? Because it's not very impressive. It's not very significant. Surely the thought of a lamb did not impress the shakers and movers of the first century in the Middle East. I mean, there certainly were some type A individuals who got word of this man who was taking Galilee by storm. I mean, people were being swept into his teaching and they were following him by the thousands. And then word gets back to someone's headquarters, and they hear, did you hear that he's known as the Lamb? A lamb? You sang the words to the song, and it's my favorite part of the song we sang. Who would have thought that a lamb could rescue the souls of men? But why would the songwriter put that in there? Because you don't think of lambs as rescuing anyone. You rescue lambs. Lambs don't rescue you. Unless, of course, the lamb is the Lamb of God. Now, it was all of this in my mind that led me to open my concordance. Now, there's a word, concordance. If you're a serious student of the Bible, you need to have in your library a concordance, which is an alphabetical listing of all the words in the Bible and scripture reference providing where they are mentioned. And I got my concordance on my desk, and I turned to Lamb, and I was amazed how many references there were to this little animal. I mean, you would think it plays a role that no other animal in Scripture plays. In fact, it does. One of the early references to Lamb is found in Genesis chapter 22. If you've not yet turned there, please open your Bible to that 22nd chapter. It is a tender, touching story of a father who was told to take the life of his son. We have to pause at that moment and believe what we just heard. Every time I read Genesis 22, I'm taken aback by Abraham's obedience. Look at the command from God, verse 1. It came about after these things that God tested Abraham and said to him, Abraham, and he said, here am I. He said, take now your son, your only son, whom you love, Isaac. Go to the land of Moriah and offer him there as a burnt offering on one of the mountains of which I will tell you. Abraham rose early in the morning and saddled the donkey and took two of his young men with him and Isaac, his son, and he split wood for the burnt offering and arose and went to the place which God had told him. Yes, you read that correctly. Abraham is an aging father. The son is born to the family late in life, and many years have passed since the birth, and Isaac is now a young adult. We know that because he carries the firewood up the mountain for the altar to be built. Look at verse 6. Abraham took the wood of the burnt offering and laid it on Isaac, his son. And he took in his hand the fire and the knife. The two of them walked together. When I was growing up in Sunday school, I remember seeing pictures of Abraham and Isaac, and Isaac was just a little lad, but little boys can't carry firewood, certainly not up the side of a mountain. This is a grown man. Isaac is smart enough to realize that in his hand is that which will be the makings of an altar. In his father's hand is the torch, which will set fire to the altar. So his question makes sense. He says to his father, verse 7, my father. He said, here am I. And he said, behold the fire and the wood. But where is the lamb for the burnt offering? Of course you would wonder. Where's the lamb? Isaac doesn't know the story. Now, Isaac is living it out. Father, we have the wood, we have the torch. We're going to build an altar. Where's the sacrificial lamb? I love Abraham's response. God will provide for himself the lamb for the burnt offering, my son. So the two of them walked on together. You know what is also impressive? There was no wrestling match at the top of the mountain. There was no fight. Not only do we admire the obedience of Abraham, but the submission of Isaac to lie down on the altar, to be bound, and his father to take the knife. He would have cut his throat had God not intervened. So it is with lambs. So it has always been. Thank goodness the Lord intervened and Isaac lived on, but it was a test of Abraham's faith in his God. If you trace the word further, you'll come to Exodus chapter 12. Turn there next. Exodus 12. We've come all the way to the days of Moses and the time in which the Hebrews are living under the authority of the Egyptians. And God is about to lead them into what is known now as the Exodus. And he's preparing them for the departure out of the land. They've lived there for over 400 years. And the Lord now gives them instruction on how to prepare for the departure from the land and to go into and toward the land of promise. Exodus 12:3. These are the Lord's words to Moses. Speak to the congregation of Israel, saying, on the 10th of this month, they are each one to take a lamb for themselves. Look at that. Each family is to take a lamb for themselves, according to their father's household, a lamb for each household. If the household is too small for a lamb, and he and his neighbor nearest to his house are to take one according to the number of persons in them, according to what each man shall eat, you are to divide the lamb. Verse 5, your lamb shall be an unblemished male, a year old. You may take it from the sheep or from the goats. You shall keep it until the 14th day of the same month. Then the whole assembly of the congregation of Israel is to kill it at twilight. That would be the night they would be exiting from the land of Egypt. But you're to keep it there and have it ready. Verse 7, moreover, they shall take some of the blood and put it on the two doorposts, on the lintel of the houses in which they eat it. They shall eat the flesh that same night, roasted with fire. They shall eat it with unleavened bread and bitter herbs. Do not eat any of it raw or boiled at all with water, but rather roasted with fire. Verse 11, now you shall eat it in this manner, with your loins girded, your sandals on your feet, your staff in your hand. You shall eat it in haste. Why? It is the Lord's Passover. You who know the story know that, well, let's read it. Verse 12, I will go through the land of Egypt on that night and will strike down all the firstborn in the land of Egypt, both man and beast, and against all the gods of Egypt I will execute judgment. I am the Lord. The blood shall be a sign for you on the houses. So when the death angel passed over, that's where the word comes from. When the death angel passed over, as the blood was seen, he would leave the house and leave it untouched. But if there was no blood on the door, then the angel would enter and a life of the firstborn would be taken. This was what it took to break the back of Pharaoh. Finally, Pharaoh says to the Israelites, let the people go. He says to Moses, go, be on your way. But the lamb was an essential part of the Exodus strategy. We could look at Leviticus 23 or Exodus 29. In Exodus chapter 29, you will see another reference to lambs. Verse 38 of Exodus 29. Now this is what you shall offer on the altar: 2 one-year-old lambs each day. 29:38 of Exodus. And do that continuously. And the one lamb you shall offer in the morning, and the other lamb you shall offer at twilight. Verse 42, it shall be a continual burnt offering throughout your generations at the doorway of the tent of meeting before the Lord, where I will meet with you to speak with you. Merrill Tenney, in his work Encyclopedia of the Bible, writes this: the lamb was the principal animal of sacrifice among the Jews, being the offering each morning and each evening in the Mosaic system. and especially on the Sabbath. Also, the lamb was sacrificed on special days of religious significance. Lambs represented innocence and gentleness. To this day, the presence of blood is still seen as significant in the household of the Orthodox Jews. The feasts, the festivals, the holy days, the special days, even the Nazarite vow was to be accompanied with the offering of lambs. And here in Exodus 12, we sort of have the seed plot for the rest of the festivals and feasts of the Jews as lambs were offered up. Our faith today is, if you will, bloodless. But in those days, there was not a time when there wasn't blood running from the altar of the place of worship. Strange to us, but very familiar to those who would follow in the generations to come. Now, we turn to the New Testament, Mark chapter 14, and we come across yet another reference to the Lamb. Mark 14, beginning at verse 12. On the first day of unleavened bread, when the Passover lamb was being sacrificed, his disciples said to him, the him, of course, would be Jesus, "Where do you want us to go and prepare for you to eat the Passover?" Verse 16, the disciples went out, came to the city, found it just as he had told them, and they prepared the Passover. These are all grown men. Throughout their childhood and teenage years, young adult years, to the very age they are, they have been familiar with the Passover meal. They knew how to prepare it. They knew the ingredients. They knew the way to fix the lamb so that it would be appropriate for the Passover meal. And they told the Lord himself, "We'll go and prepare it." Completely familiar with it. And it answers back to what we just read in Exodus 12. Just a couple more. 1 Corinthians 5, beginning at verse 6. 1 Corinthians 5, verse 6. Paul is writing the people of Corinth, and he's urging them to clean up their lives. They were a people who danced near the edge of disobedience. They were what we might call a fast culture. And because of that, Paul had to rein them in. And one of the ways of doing it was to remind them of the importance of getting rid of the leaven. In the scriptural days, leaven was a symbol. It was a word representing sin. Look at how Paul uses it in 1 Corinthians 5, verse 6. "Your boasting is not good." They'd been boasting about how full of grace they were, when in fact it was license. He said, "That's not good. Do you not know that a little leaven leavens the whole lump of dough? Do you not realize that when you put just a little leaven, the dough will all rise? It's not just a little part of it." And it's a picture of sin. A little bit of sin and the life is contaminated. It was illustrated to me at one time, a pin and a balloon. How many pins does it take to burst a balloon? One pin and the whole balloon bursts. The presence of sin and the life is on its way to becoming shattered. So he says, clean up your life. A little bit of leaven leavens the whole lump. When I was taking Greek from Dr. Stan Toussaint years ago in my days at seminary, he told a funny story of one of his students. Earlier than when I was a student of his, he said, the student could not get that translated. The little leaven leavens the whole lump of dough. And he said he finally, in an exasperated moment, simply said, "Well, a little dab will do you." That seemed to say it for him. That's true with sin, just a little dab, and it's amazing what it does. So a thought, reap an act. So an act, reap a habit. So a habit, reap your character, so your character reap your destiny. That's Paul's concern here. And so he now turns to the picture of Christ the Lamb, Christ the Passover. Verse 7, clean out the old leaven so that you may be a new lump, just as you are in fact unleavened, meaning in your position you are as righteous as the Son of God is righteous. So in your life you must be as well. For Christ, here it is, Christ Our Passover has also been sacrificed. Isn't that a marvelous statement? We no longer come to an altar and slice the throat of an animal and the blood pours out, as happened day after day after day on Jewish altars. We come to our Savior, who is our Passover, and in Him forgiveness is found. In Him alone there is purpose and reason to go on with our lives. The Christ, our Passover, has been sacrificed. Let me add this. He never needs to be sacrificed again. It is called a finished work. Christ said while hanging on the cross, "Tetelestai," the very word he used, it has been finished. It has been completed. It is done. Paid for. Paid in full. And at that moment, the Lamb of God took care of that which had forever plagued humanity. Past, present, and future, the sins of humanity taken care of. Now, this isn't an afterthought with God. This is part of the plan since the foundations of the world. In fact, Isaiah chapter 53 prophesied of it way back 700 years B.C. Isaiah writes of the Lamb who was to be slaughtered, picturing the coming Messiah. So Isaiah is looking ahead 700 years or so for the coming of Messiah. Verse 3 of Isaiah 53, "He was despised and forsaken of men, a man of sorrows and acquainted with grief, and like one from whom men hide their face, he was despised, and we did not esteem him." It's a picture of shunning. But look at verse 5. "He was pierced through for our transgressions, crushed for our iniquities. The chastening for our well-being fell on him, and by his scourging we are healed."
0: Seven 700 years before it happened, Isaiah saw it coming. A Messiah who would be despised, rejected, crushed. Not for his own sins, but for ours. Pierced for our transgressions. Wounded for our iniquities. The weight of that prophecy is staggering. This is Insight for Living. Chuck Swindoll titled his message, "The Lamb That Was Slaughtered." There's more teaching from this passage Chuck wants to show you. Plus, we'll hear a closing comment from him in just a moment, so stay with us. 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
1: I came across a quote not long ago that I haven't been able to shake. It was from a man named John Allen, a Salvation Army saint who was near the end of his life. John made this shocking statement, "I deserve to be damned. I deserve to be in hell, but God interfered." That last part is worth repeating. God interfered. Wow, I love that more than I can say, because that's the story of the cross. We were running hard in the wrong direction, and God stepped in. He didn't send a memo. He didn't offer a suggestion. He hung on a cross and bled and died and rose again. That's not a metaphor. That's history. And that interference has changed every life that's ever truly reckoned with it. Here's what keeps me up at night. Millions of people are still running the wrong direction, and they don't know it. They're busy. They're sincere. Some of them are sitting in church every Sunday, but they've never had a real, personal,
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0: Ah, the 4th of July holiday is almost upon us. Big plans, big travel plans this weekend. Hey, I'm Paul, and thanks again for listening to Faith Radio. 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
7: For many believers, the idea of witnessing is intimidating, even frightening. 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
8: And thank you so much for listening. We are thankful to have you here on this last day of the month of June and the last program in the series on the Holy Spirit. Today we're going to finish up what happens when the Holy Spirit controls your life. And as we end up the month, let me just remind you again that this is a very important time of the year for us at Turning Point. We talk very little about finances during the year, except in June and in December. So I want to thank you for prayerfully supporting Turning Point. Today marks an important deadline for our ministry, the end of our fiscal year. So if Turning Point has been a blessing to you, consider making a special gift in support of this program. Any donation that is received before midnight will be matched dollar for dollar thanks to some generous friends of the ministry. This unique opportunity ends tonight, and I encourage you to give as the Lord leads. Together, we will continue delivering the unchanging Word of God to an ever-changing world. Today, we are concluding a series that we began at the outset of this month on the Holy Spirit. And I want to tell you once more about the book, but I will do that when we're finished with the message. This is part two of When the Holy Spirit Controls Your Life. We have some teachers here. I see some of you. I know that you pray for opportunities, but do you ever pray for clarity? That God will give you clarity when you speak. If you've ever done any teaching, you understand very well what Paul was praying for. Sometimes you see something so clear in your studies and you're so excited about it and you can't wait to share it when you have your opportunity. And then you present it to a group of people and you watch a glaze form over their eyes. with a sinking feeling you realize they don't have a clue what you've been talking about. Paul was saying, this is too important for me to muddle or obscure. I pray that I will be able to lay it out in a way that people can really and readily pick it up. I pray that a lot for what I do here. I don't want to just get up here and talk. Someone once told me a long time ago, if they haven't learned, you haven't taught. And that's a really interesting thing, is it not? If you teach and they haven't learned, you haven't taught. The Holy Spirit helps our worship. He helps us in these ways when we pray. Notice, secondly, the Holy Spirit will help us in our walk. Verse 5, walk in wisdom toward those who are outside, redeeming the time. When you walk, you just put one step in front of the other. You just take one step at a time. How many of you know the Christian life is just one step at a time? When you get ahead of that, you get in trouble, don't you? I was thinking about the verse that says, according to your days, so shall your strength be. How many of you are along with me when you say, Lord, this is Monday, I'd like strength for the whole week? No, you don't get strength for the whole week. You get strength for Monday. And when will you get Tuesday strength? On Tuesday. The Bible says we walk by faith. And then he says in this passage something very interesting. He says we walk toward those who are without. What a wonderful picture that is. There are many Christians who think that once you become a Christian, you shut off all relationships with the people in the world and you stay a little bit each day in your holy huddle and you live there for the rest of your time. I don't see that in the Bible. The Lord Jesus associated with sinners, with prostitutes, societal rejects. How are we supposed to win a world if we don't know anybody in the world? How are we going to touch people who don't know Christ if we're never with them? As someone has said, there's no impact without contact. So the Bible doesn't teach that you as a Christian should get over in your little group of other Christians and never talk to anybody who doesn't believe what you believe or live like you live. The Bible says, however, we're to live our lives toward them. In other words, live our lives in such a way that they will see the difference we make. If you're a Christian and you're working in a company where you're the only Christian, I promise you they know it. If you're living at all the Christian life, they watch you. You're to live your life with a difference. And the Bible goes on to tell us a little bit more about how to do that as we move forward. Paul says in this passage that when you walk with wisdom, you do it openly toward those who are outside of the faith. You do your best to be an example for what Christ means to you as you live your life. I can promise you this. The people you work with are watching you every move. Once it becomes apparent you are a Christian, you are on display. An object of curiosity, and they will monitor everything you say and everything you do. And you say, Pastor, I don't like that. Doesn't seem fair. That sounds like living in a fishbowl. I don't want that. Well, that's your problem. It's tough. That's the way it is. When you're a Christian, that's just the way it is. And if you try to live consistently in your own strength, you will fall flat on your face. But the Holy Spirit is here to empower you to live in such a way that environment around you, which is not Christian, causes a contrast to be seen in your life that is amazing. I remember one time when I was a student in Dallas Seminary, I was working for the Illinois-California Express. That's a freight company. I don't know if it's still in existence or not, but it was back then. I did a lot of things during the time I was working there. I was a billing clerk for a while. That's where you can make the most money, so I tried to learn how to do that. But I worked a lot on the docks. And you know, the docks of a freight company, that's a good place to find out what the world is all about, I want you to know. I didn't know any Christians there. I knew a lot of union members who were upset with me. If they thought I was working too hard, they'd let me know. If I wasn't taking enough time off for my lunch break, they'd let me know. I'll never forget, one day I was in the truck and a guy came up to me, walked in the truck and he looked at me and he said, Jeremiah, why are you the way you are? Oh, what a question that is. Why are you the way you are? What an opportunity to say, well, because I live for somebody else beside myself. I live for Jesus. The Bible says, be ready with an answer for everyone who asks you concerning your faith. You don't have to open that door to do that. God will open it. And then Paul says, redeem your time. Seize every opportunity, like merchants who were buying up a commodity in the market. This whole business of our walk before the world is so critical. And you say, it isn't fair that my faith should be a determinant in the life of somebody else. It isn't fair, it's just the way it is. That's why our responsibility is so great. I remember reading a story about the Russian writer Maxim Gorky. Gorky was a child when his father died, and he and his mother went to live with his grandparents. His granddad, Gorky recalled, was a religious man, but stern, irritable, and sometimes very cruel. His mother was very religious, but kind and gentle and understanding. Gorky wrote that when he saw his mother and his grandfather kneeling side by side in church, he could not believe that they were praying to the same God. He said there had to be two gods, one cruel and vindictive and the other loving and forgiving. I think sometimes when people see us, they must wonder about our God. Because you see, the way we interact with those outside the faith paints a picture of the God we worship. The Christ they see in you and in me is the only Christ they have, and they will evaluate. Robert Ingersoll, the famous infidel, had a godly aunt to whom he sent a copy of one of his books that were filled with attacking the Bible. He was a terrible man who wrote terrible things about the faith. On the flyleaf of this book, he wrote these words. He said, if all Christians live like you, this book would never have been written. Ladies and gentlemen, whether we like it or not, we walk our faith toward the world. We're not going to be perfect. We're going to fall down sometimes. We're going to have to back up and retool, start over in some areas. But what Paul wants us to understand is that we're the Christians in this world. Christ has given us eternal life and hope, and we're to be the ambassadors of that to the whole world. And never has that been more important than it is now, because the world seems to be getting darker and darker, and the world gets darker, the light gets brighter, and we have the opportunity to represent our dear Savior in a world that rejects him. Oh, what a privilege that is, and how bold and strategic we should be in doing it. So then, Paul writes about the Spirit's help in our worship and in our walk. In verse 6 of Colossians 4, he helps us with our witness. He says, let your speech always be with grace, seasoned with salt, that you may know how you ought to answer each one. Now, the Bible says that one of the hardest things you and I will ever have to deal with is the control of our tongue. Do you know the book of James tells us that it's more difficult to bridle your tongue than it is to bridle a wild horse? You can let those words out, but you can't stuff them back in. You can send them forth, but you can't call them back. You can say them, but you can't unsay them. And we all know that. The tongue gets a lot of people in trouble. What we say, how we say it, when we say it. So it's not surprising that Paul would, in his final verse of this paragraph, talk about our Christian witness. Three ways the Spirit should influence our speech as we seek to live as witnesses toward the world. Very practical stuff here, you guys. Number one, our witness should be courteous. He said, let your speech always be with grace. I don't know about you, but I like gracious people. I pray to God that I will not be a grumpy old man, but a gracious old man. That's the way we should be. We should be gracious people. Many Christians turn away from Christ by the very way they present the truth of the gospel. I mean, you don't usually persuade people to know and love the Lord when you begin your conversation by telling them they're going to hell. That usually doesn't win you an open door. We read of our Lord Jesus that he was full of grace and truth. Truth packaged in grace. That's the way Christ related to men and women in his earthly walk, and so we should too. I read about four rites that I hope will help you remember what it means to speak with grace. The right words, Say what is true, but choose words that are helpful and not hurtful. There are a number of ways to say the same thing. You can say it in a hurtful way, or you can say it in a helpful way. Always be edifying, which means build up, don't tear down. Number two, not just the right words, but the right way. The same words can sound gentle or harsh depending on how you say them. Grace has a special tone. It's not just what you say, but it's how you say it. Number three, not just the right words in the right way, but the right time. Timing is everything. Good words spoken at the wrong time can get you nowhere. And sometimes silence speaks louder than words. Ecclesiastes says there is a time to keep silent and a time to speak. So make sure you're doing this at the right time. And then there are right reasons. Don't just talk to hear yourself talk. Speak because you want to help and bless the person with whom you are talking. Ephesians 4:29 says, let no corrupt word proceed out of your mouth, but what is good for necessary edification, that it may impart grace to the hearers. What a great verse that is. J.C. Ryle said, speak the truth in love, because truth without love is barbarity, and love without truth is cruelty. To speak the right words in the right way at the right time for the right reasons is a challenge. And it can only happen when you let the Holy Spirit direct your life when you speak to those without the faith. Our witness must be courteous and it must be compelling. Notice Paul says next, let your speech always be seasoned with salt. What does that mean? It means don't let your words become flat and tasteless. Salt had two particularly important purposes in the New Testament. It was a preservative to keep things from spoiling. And it was used to create thirst in animals. I used to spend my summers with my uncle who had a farm in Pennsylvania. And I remember while being there, we used to put salt licks in the field. Those are big blocks of salt for the animals. And when they would lick those blocks of salt, they would be thirsty and then drink enough water. And by the way, that's the reason why they sell popcorn, potato chips, and nuts at your ball game. You eat a bag of potato chips at a ball game, and then you want to get a soft drink, and you get the biggest one they sell, and you make them happy, and you quench your thirst. Paul is saying, let there be something in what you say in your witness that compels people to know God. Get creative in how you communicate Christ. Talk in such a way that when people are around you, they sense this is not something you've put on. It is something in you that comes out effervescently with the power of the Holy Spirit. Let it be really you. Yes, let your speech always be gracious, but don't let it be flat. Don't load it up with canned phrases and Christian cliches. We all know what that sounds like. Have you ever asked somebody a question about the faith and they say something that you've already heard a million times in your life and it doesn't mean a thing to you because you know they're just telling you what they heard and it doesn't mean anything to them at all? We're to be filled with the wonderful truth of who Christ is. And let me just pause here to say this. When it comes to witnessing, don't make it harder than it is. You don't have to go to class to learn how to witness. You don't have to have a 10-week course at your church or at some Bible college. I'm not saying those things will help you to be better at it, but witnessing is just telling people what Jesus Christ has done for you. That's all it is. And everyone in this room who's a Christian can do that. If Christ hasn't done anything for you, then I would suggest you not talk too much to people outside the faith. But you all know he's done so much. And when he does something for you, make a note of it and just put it in your little file up here. Someday what he did for me is going to help me tell somebody else about my Jesus. I like to brag on Jesus, do you? I think we should be bold about that so that people know this is not about us. This is about the one who loved us and gave himself for us. Paul says our witness must be courteous and compelling and compassionate. He says, verse 6, that you may know how you ought to answer each one. You talk to people differently, not because your message is different, but because people are different. You suit your witness to the one with whom you are speaking. I talked to someone who has just lost a family member about Jesus in a much different way than I might talk to them if I were sitting with them at a ball game or something. You have to figure out the situation. You have to be compassionate about where those people are in their life and then talk to them in that mode. You don't just use the same four spiritual laws no matter where you go and what you do. If you do that, you're going to have a lot of awkward, discouraging experiences. Where are they? How can you relate to them? How can you love them in their situation? And how can you share the Lord Jesus with them? I think one of the most difficult things as a Christian is to witness to people who are in your own family. I've heard that from so many people over the years. Someone once told me something like this: when a wife talks to her husband about the Lord, she might be conveying to him, whether she wants to or not, that he hasn't been a good husband or one that he should have been. And so the spiritual thing is a way that she's just telling him he's not measuring up. What a difference when a woman comes to her husband, she says this: honey, you've been everything I could ever have asked for in a husband. I love you so much. You are a great provider, and I know you love me, and I'm so grateful for that. I just wish there was one thing we could share together that is so very special to me. How different that is from an accusatory comment, or you need to get saved, or whatever you say when you have those conversations. Same thing is true with our parents. Over the years, I've had many people say, my parents don't know the Lord, and whenever I try to talk to them, they get mad. Or they say, I don't want any of that stuff talked about in my house. You may not talk about that when you come here. And of course, they have the right to say that, and you should obey that. But a lot of times that happens because of the crazy way we go about trying to win our parents. Because the same rule is true. If you go back and try to witness to your father who's not a Christian, do you know what you might convey to him? You might convey that you think he was a bad father. After all, what kind of father would let his kids grow up without religion? So you need to season your witness and say to him, you've been a great dad. I couldn't have asked for a better one. But you know what, Dad? God has given me something so great, and I love you so much. I can't help but share with you what he's done for me. I wish you knew my God like I do. When you affirm a person's worth without blasting him or her with the gospel right up front, you win an opportunity. The Holy Spirit gives us the wisdom and the grace to do that. He empowers you and me to look at every situation and to discern how God wants us to tailor-make our witness to each individual. When Jesus met the woman at the

0: in the chariot and he said, "What are you reading? Does it make sense to you?" And that African official said, "No, it doesn't make sense." And after Philip explained the message about Jesus, we're told the African official got saved and he was baptized. But you see, that was a chariot. That was a different place. That was a different moment. The chariot experience wasn't the same as the well experience. They were two different experiences, two different places. Sheldon Van Auken was an American writer best known for his memoir. He wrote a book called A Severe Mercy, which is worthy of reading. It was published back in 1977. In his college, he was a convinced atheist. He thought religion was simply unnecessary, but he had some wonderful Christian friends who really cared about him and often talked to him about Jesus. They didn't argue with him. They just genuinely shared with him about what Jesus had done to change their lives. And it eventually started to bother him in a good way. He couldn't stop thinking about it. So he wrote a letter to C.S. Lewis and he said, "Something's happening to me and I don't even know what to do." Lewis wrote back and he said, "I think the Holy Spirit is after you and I don't think you're going to get away." And he didn't. He didn't get away. After lots of questions and honest conversations, Sheldon Van Auken put his trust in Jesus and later said he felt like he just jumped toward Christ and found that Christ was just holding him and waiting for him. We don't have to get everything done today. Your witness today might not get you to the place where you want it to go. Here's what I suggest. Don't witness to someone in such a way that if they reject the witness, they reject you. Witness to someone in such a way that if it doesn't materialize the first time, the door is still open to continue to talk about it. How many of you didn't come to Christ the first time you heard about him? You came to Christ 4, 5, or 6 times later after someone had loved you and told you how much they loved you and told you about how much Jesus had changed their life. We can be more effective if we just follow the scripture. We can be better in worshiping, better in walking, better in witnessing, if we let the Holy Spirit control us from the inside, which is what we've been learning about.
1: That should be our goal in that threefold thing that we've talked about, that God would do that in our lives. If he's not done it before, he can begin to do it now if we just give him control through his Spirit. I hope you will consider that. And if you do not know Jesus Christ as your personal Savior, this reminder at the end of this month that God loves you and Christ died for you and he's made a place for you. If you will receive him, he wants to know you personally. He wants you to know him personally. And he wants you to come to him for salvation. Will you do that today? Will you open your heart and receive him as your Savior? He's waiting for you. And he will accept you, I promise. Well, we will say goodbye today for this particular broadcast, and tomorrow we begin a brand new series. Don't forget to join us. Don't forget also, this is the last day you can get your copy of the book, The Holy Spirit You May Not Know. 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Get your order in right now, and your year-end gift is important, too. So thankful for your presence. God bless you. We'll see you next time.
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3: 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One step, right? I'm Paul, and thanks again for listening to Faith Radio.

0: and then another step, another step. It's a lot of little steps that get you there. Well, believe it or not, our marriages, all our relationships are like that. Sometimes you look for that big wow to make everything all right. But the reality is, there's just lots of little simple gestures, little simple ways of saying I love you that add up and make a difference in our marriages. Marriages don't have to be complicated, and yet we make them so. Well, coming up on Focus on the Family in just a few moments, Jim Daly is joined by Jason and Tori Benham, and they're going to describe how humor, quality time, and stopping things that drive your spouse crazy will, just these little things, will transform your marriage. 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But that's coming up in just a few moments as we help you connect faith to life here at listener-supported Faith Radio.
1: 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Even when it seemed hopeless, the king brought the letter to God and prayed for his help. God answered, destroying the invading army in one night. God listened to Hezekiah. He's listening to your prayers and praise too. 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
4: 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You invite the power of the resurrected Jesus to begin to change you. And he begins to transform and change you from the inside out. That's what the Bible calls being born again. It's not you trying to measure up to religious standards. It's God working in you to transform you and change you from the inside out.
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0: been told that giving is important. 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
4: I think the most important letter is A, and I think the word that goes with that is acceptance.
5: I think the most important letter is S, because S stands for selflessness.
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8: Well, what do you think? What letter of the alphabet do you have for your marriage? Today on Focus on the Family with Jim Daly, we're going to be exploring some simple ways that you can really revolutionize your relationship with your spouse. I'm John Fuller, and we're so glad you've joined us.
9: It's good nobody said F. I think we'd all go, what? But it could be friendship. That's a good one. Not a letter grade like failure, right? But the longer I've been married, the more I realize that it's not the big things that destroy marriage. Those things do, whether it's addiction, infidelity, you know, those big things that can happen. But over time, all the little things can add up to drifting apart and no longer being in love with each other. Mm-hmm. So today we want to cover those A to Z ideas, and it gives us a simple framework with our guest to kind of better understand what to think about when you're in that moment with your spouse and what you need to do to preserve and grow and deepen your love in your marriage.
8: Mm-hmm. And Jason and Tori Benham are back with us today, and they've developed a list of 30 different, simple, effective ideas that couples can use to strengthen their relationship. And these are things you can start doing today. So the Benhams were here last year, and we covered just a few items from those 30. And Jason and Tori are relationship coaches and speakers and authors, and they've got a podcast. It's great. You should listen. It's called Beauty and Battle. And the list they've developed is, well, more or less based on their book, A to Z Marriage. It's got more than 26. It's got 30 ways, 30 days.
9: There's four more letters.
8: Indeed, to relational transformation. You can learn more about the Benhams in this great little book at our website.
9: Jason and Tori, welcome back. It's good to finish the alphabet with you.
4: Thank you. It's so good to be here.
9: Reminds me of third grade. A, yeah. B, C. Yeah. Do you guys still have to sing the alphabet to get to the letter you need?
5: No, but you know, here's the crazy thing.
9: Did you ever do that?
4: Yes.
9: A, B, C, D,
4: oh,
9: E, F, G. Yeah.
5: Okay, I had the idea for this book, and I said, okay, so let's do 30 principles, which would be a principle a day for a month, 30 principles to marriage transformation. I was like, and I'll follow the alphabet. Now, I got an 820 on my SAT. Then I decided to count how many letters are in the alphabet, and I realized there was only 26. So we just added a few at the end.
4: Plus letters.
9: I think that's awesome. Yeah. I love that. But you go with AA and BB.
5: Yeah, you can.
9: You know, that's what you do.
5: That's exactly what I did.
9: Yeah. Well, it is fun. The one I wanted to start with today, and again, if people miss it, they can go to the archives, get the app for the phone, and you can listen to it that way or go to the website. But let's start with Z. Right to the most difficult of all letters. Yeah. What'd you come up with Z?
5: Well, you know, I remember looking at that and I thought, well, where am I going to get Z? And I looked up the word, because I was looking for something that involved humor. And I looked up the word zanyism.
9: Hmm. Okay.
5: So like zany.
9: Uh-huh.
5: And it's all about humor. And I started talking to Tori and I was like, you know, one of the things that has helped us a lot in marriage, specifically when it comes to conflict, mm-hmm. is having a little bit of a sense of humor.
4: So true.
5: And
9: Let me test that. Yeah. Tori, is that true?
4: It is absolutely true.
9: Did you appreciate those funny jokes right at the heat of battle with
4: your
9: hubby? Timing's everything.
4: Timing is everything. Yeah. But we have learned that you don't have to take yourself so serious. And the biggest problem that we ran into at the beginning of our relationship was taking things too seriously, especially for me. I just took things really seriously. And then as we began to laugh about things, things, and then we kind of, you know, have our own little sense of humor over. We have like lines from movies that we now break the ice with. When things get a little bit heated, we have our little lines that we're like, you know what, it's really not that big of a deal, and we can just make fun of each other.
9: That's good. Yeah. Do you have a little movie line example for us?
5: I used one this morning.
9: Okay, that's perfect.
5: From Home Alone 2, yeah. When he's in his he's in bed, and the guy is there scooping him ice cream. And then he says, the guy says, would you like another scoop? And he's like, hey, I'm not driving. And then he puts it in there.
4: Yeah, yeah.
5: And, you know, we weren't in a fight or anything, but I'm like, I'm not driving. You know, so
9: yeah. Let's get another scoop.
5: But yes. It is funny, though, little things like that. And we always encourage couples, hey, find a show that you can watch together that makes you laugh. Like, find a comedian that makes you laugh together, or some movies.
9: That's good.
5: And pick a few of those lines.
4: Yeah.
5: And then at any moment when things get a little heated, maybe mm-hmm. pull out a line or two and then just be, you know, have a good laugh with each yeah. other. It helps a lot.
4: Yeah. Yeah. It's kind of just a reminder. It's okay for us to laugh. One of the ones that I think about all the time is the one from Night at the Museum. There, have you guys watched Night at the Museum? Oh, yeah. And there's the guy Brundon, and there's a scene with him, and it's just the funniest scene. And at one point, he looks at who's the actor?
5: Ben Stiller.
4: Ben Stiller, and he says, "And you know what? Be nice to people." And we say that to each other all the time. Like, things are like, nice, we're not being that real nice, and things are getting like a little heated. We're like, you know what? Be nice to people.
9: We love that movie because is the name, the actor, the character name is Daly.
4: Oh, that's right. That's
9: Larry Daly.
4: Yeah, that's right.
9: We like the Darth Vader scene.
4: Yeah.
9: Where he's going, what are you, asthmatic?
4: Yeah. So, yes.
9: I lost it at that point. Okay, we got Z. Now, M, moving toward your mate. This may be, when you look at this wonderful little quick read, really, A mm-hmm. to Z, Marriage 30 Days to Relational Transformation. I mean, this thing, it's like a pocket
5: reference. We made it a gift book on purpose.
4: Throw it in
9: but
4: your purse.
9: You look at moving toward your mate. Okay, when you're having a disagreement, I know folks are going to, you know, send us a note saying, I never argue with that is awesome. Yeah. Way to go.
5: Good for you.
9: Most of us will have some disagreements. Mm-hmm. And the most difficult time to move toward your mate mm-hmm. is at the moment of disagreement. That's mm-hmm. like crazy.
5: Oh, yeah.
9: So how do you do that emotionally when you're kind of at odds with each other?
5: Here's the crazy thing. Dr. John Gottman, foremost researcher on all things marriage, he said that out of 50 years of studying marriages, he said the ones that are the most healthy are the ones where when conflict happens, people move toward their mate. And not just conflict. If I reach out to Tori and I'm like going to go grab her hand, she responds positively to that and, you know, grabs my hand. If I put my arm around her, she kind of snuggles up into my arm. So when I'm moving toward her, she moves toward me. The difficult part is when you're at odds with each other. And that's why even science has come out now, research has come out now that shows that like 20 seconds of physical touch, like just a hug, can reset things emotionally for you. So when things get a little heated, sometimes Tori and I will reach out, we'll kind of grab hands, hold hands a little bit, or we might force a hug in that moment. And you're moving toward your mate, it really does reset things. Don't you?
9: Yeah. I love the forced hug.
4: Yes.
9: I'm just laughing
4: forced
9: at that.
4: Forced hug, yeah. Years ago, I was certified as an emotional intelligence coach, and I learned so much during that season of just self-awareness. The first quadrant of emotional intelligence is self-awareness.
9: Yeah.
4: And one of the things that I learned about myself is that I move away from Jason in conflict. And that was very eye-opening to me because I wasn't aware of it.
9: Really?
4: I wasn't able to.
9: I would think that's normal
4: right.
9: for all of us. That's the normal reaction. Like, okay, I'm going to a different room.
4: Yes.
9: I'm laying on the opposite side of the bed facing
5: really
9: away.
5: She really moved away from me.
4: Yeah.
9: Okay.
5: Like,
9: all right.
5: It was like, so get away.
4: But for me, I wasn't even self-aware. I wasn't aware enough to know that it was happening, that every time there was a conflict, my initial reaction was to move away, to get quiet, to distance myself. And as I began to learn, oh my goodness, this is not working for our relationship, I began to learn how to move into that next quadrant of emotional intelligence, which is self-management. So now that I know that I'm doing this, what can I do about it? And so I began to practice, okay, doing the very opposite of the thing that I want to do in that moment, which is to pull away, to distance myself, to get quiet, kind of cold shoulder him, and to to actually take a step in the other direction and to move towards him, do something that's uncomfortable, right? And this is a part of marriage that's so important, that we grow in flexibility, right? Like, it is not, like, for me, that I was very inflexible in that area. And so I had to do what we do when we're inflexible physically, and I had to lean in and stretch and do something uncomfortable to grow in flexibility. And so that really was a practice that I began to do years ago, and it was really helpful for our relationship.
5: It's not to say, though, that in the moment of battle, you can't pull away just for 20 minutes or whatever, because, you know,
9: it might be helpful.
5: Flooding is a thing.
4: Yeah, right.
5: Flooding is a thing, and the 20-minute rule is, it takes sometimes 20 minutes of, you know, I'm going to go in
9: chill time.
5: Chill, and then come back together. The idea is, don't stay away.
4: Right.
5: Come back together and move toward each other even when you don't want to.
8: I appreciate that clarification, because I don't think I'm alone in this. There was a moment where we were having some words, and I wanted to fix the problem, and so I moved in to hug her, and she said, not now.
4: Yeah.
8: And that was good emotional intelligence of her own well-being, and it set a boundary, and I was kind of wounded. I'm like, can't we just hug and get over this?
4: Right.
8: So there has to be space, and I like the 20-minute rule. That's good, because sometimes we guys want to have a simple fix.
9: Let me ask you, in terms of love language, you know, we've had Gary Chapman here. We're all prepared in the love language. Physical touch is one, and that's kind of maybe not your language, Tori, but you were expressing it if you moved in.
4: Yeah, exactly.
9: Rather than pulling back.
4: Yes.
9: The one that you do possess that we know about is really the idea of quality time.
4: Yes. Mm-hmm.
9: So how did that work when you're going well and doing well as a couple? It's probably easy, but when it's a little harder, how do you get quality time with Jason?
4: Well, when Jason and I, when we first got married, that was my primary love language, and Jason's was not. And so we talked about it, and Jason became aware of that love language, and I became aware of his. And you can tell him the story of how the Lord really changed your love language through you pursuing me through mine.
5: Yeah, and you know, it's crazy, because Dr. Gary Chapman, he's a hero of ours.
9: Oh, yeah.
5: We love him. You know, my primary love language when we first got married, physical touch, words of affirmation, which is most of the guys out there. Bottom of my list was quality time and gifts. But I tell couples all the time that, and Gary Thomas, I think, is the one that coined this. God is not just your father, he's your father-in-law. And can you imagine how much your father-in-law is going to help you when he sees you loving his son or daughter in a way that might not be your natural way? So I knew hers was quality time. So for 20 plus years, I was spending quality time with her, even in those times where I didn't want to. Well, do you know, I took that test again, because Dr. Chapman came up with it online a year ago. And, you know, we've been married for 25 years a few weeks ago. So I'm 24 years into marriage, and I took that test again. You want to know what my number one love language was? Quality time.
9: Wow.
5: That my father-in-law, God, transformed my heart. And he can do that to anybody. There are probably some people listening right now that think, you know, I can't do that for my husband or my wife or whatever. Do it. And when, you know, the essential element of love is sacrifice. And when you sacrifice, God, your father, who is also your father-in-law, will bring the transformation that's needed in your heart and your mind and your life, and he'll transform your relationship.
9: So how did you move toward physical touch?
4: Okay, this is really interesting.
5: Yeah, explain that one.
4: I feel like it's so important that you value each love language, right? That you have to be able to see each of them and see value in each of them. And I remember a time where I began to learn the value of physical touch. I was listening to a podcast on neuroscience, and they're talking about how it regulates the body, how it's so important to have physical touch. And then when you're holding your spouse's hand, that your body is actually being regulated. And sometimes when you're highly anxious and you just hold somebody's hand, or you give them a 20-second hug, it actually regulates your nervous system. And so I actually began to value that love language, the love language of physical touch, which I didn't really value before. I thought it was stupid. I felt like it was always leaning in one direction, that I didn't want to go all the time, right? Like, there was just, I didn't really value it. But as I began to value it and to reach for Jason, and to think, you know, this is really good for me. Oh, wow, I actually do feel my body regulating. And I actually now have become a physical touch girl as well, because I just kind of leaned into something that I didn't think that I liked, and
9: that is good,
4: began
9: and
4: to
9: healthy,
4: value it.
5: Speaking of physical touch, can I say something real quick, spirit of full disclosure? When they were talking about the favorite letters earlier at the beginning of the show, and the guy said S, selfless was not the first word that came to my mind.
8: The letter S stood for
9: and
8: something
9: And neither
8: else.
9: Is that kind of physical touch. What Gary's talking about is, you know, just the warmth of touch.
5: That's right.
4: Yes.
9: You know, yeah. Hand on shoulder, fingers through hair,
4: yeah.
9: Whatever
4: yeah.
9: it might be.
5: Thank you for that correction.
9: Yeah, sorry. Well, if he were here, I'm defending Gary.
5: Yeah, you are.
9: Because every guy goes, what's your love language?
5: Physical touch.
9: And, mm-hmm. and he has to say, it's not that.
4: Yes. Yeah, right. Yeah, exactly. So
9: we've heard it a few times.
8: We have, yeah.
5: Yeah, you
9: but,
5: have.
9: Hey, let me ask you, D for dominion. Dominion seems like such a King yeah. James word.
5: Yes.
9: Yeah. I mean, it's a dominion. Beautiful word. It feels even like we shouldn't say yeah. that word.
4: Yeah.
9: It's
4: right.
9: the D word.
4: Mm.
9: Dominion. What does it mean?
5: Well, dominion was our very first blessing that God gave to Adam and Eve in the garden. You know, it's have dominion over the garden. And then he's be fruitful and multiply, right? So dominion is taking authority for the place where God has put you. And you need to have authority in your marriage. Mm-hmm. You know, as husbands, our relationships with God is tied to our relationship with our wife. We see that in the New Testament where God's like, I'm not even listening to your prayers because of the way that you're treating the wife of your youth. Mm-hmm. So God is like, you need to have dominion in every area of your life. Mm-hmm. And the primary one is right there with God's daughter. The primary is right there with God's son. And so that's what we're talking about, dominion. You know, responsibility and authority go hand in hand.
9: Yeah.
5: That, you know, authority is the right to use power. And the key to keeping your authority is staying in the place of your responsibility. Where was Adam when Eve was conversing with the serpent? He was standing right next to her mm-hmm. because she ate the fruit and turned and gave it to him. Well, he was not exercising dominion in that moment. Mm-hmm. He should have had dominion in the relationship and dominion over the snake, stepped in front and goes, hey, when I named you, you didn't talk. Why are you talking to her? Mm-hmm. If you're going to talk to her, you're going to come through me first, right? But he didn't exercise dominion, and mm-hmm. therefore he lost his authority. Mm-hmm. So that's what we're talking about for dominion. Take dominion in your relationship.
9: Yeah, mm-hmm. that's good. I think it's directive.
8: Mm-hmm. Yeah, this is Focus on the Family with Jim Daly, and today our guests are Tori and Jason Benham, and we're talking about their great little book, A to Z Marriage, 30 Days to Relational Transformation. And we'll encourage you to stop by our website to get a copy of it. And that's focusonthefamily.com/broadcast. And continuing this thought, Jason, you had a story about playing baseball that related to this that I thought was kind of interesting.
9: Who would have thunk that? The baseball player.
5: Right? I remember being 8 years old and I looked on the schedule and we had to play. And we just went by colors back then. We didn't have like cool names. You know, I'm playing baseball in Little League and we had to play the red team. And on the red team was a guy named Brent Murphy. And Brent Murphy was the most feared pitcher in all of the world.
9: He had a 75-mile-an-hour
5: No, he threw 1,000 miles an hour. And the ball was on fire when he threw it.
9: Smoking.
5: And nobody wanted to hit against him. And I was so scared. And when we got to the field, I saw him out there warming up and my heart was just pounding. And I was like the third hole hitter. I was a good hitter. And the first guy gets up, he strikes out. Next guy is up and I'm on deck and my heart is pounding. And I'm just like, this is not going to work. So I faked a sickness. Mm. I walked over to my coach at third base and I was like, I think My stomach is hurting. I think I'm sick. And he goes, oh, by all means, go sit down. And then I go and so I don't get the hit. And I go and I sit down on the bench and I look over at my dad and my dad knows exactly what I did. I wimped out. Mm. I didn't take dominion in that moment. And I became a spectator in a game I was made to play. You know what? I think there are a lot of spouses that are spectators in a game that they should be playing. You got to get out there on the field. And you know what? Fear is going to present itself. But courage isn't a thing if fear doesn't first show up. Mm. You can't be courageous if fear doesn't show up. So you got to face your fear, whatever that is. If you got to go deep into your history and talk about some things you hadn't talked with your spouse about, if you've got to move forward toward your spouse when you don't want to, face those fears. And then ultimately, you'll not find yourself spectating, but you'll actually be in the game playing and you can play to win.
9: Mm. Yeah. I give you kudos for saying that.
5: Yeah.
9: I'm sitting here going, okay, that's gutsy for a guy to say I wimped out.
5: Because if
9: we were a little younger, I'd be all over you.
5: Yeah.
9: Like, what are you talking about? But it's true. It's a good analysis or a good analogy for how we do that emotionally as well.
5: Said from the guy who can't even throw a fastball anymore.
9: Yeah, thanks.
5: He has rotator cuff surgery twice.
9: Hey, I'm coming back.
10: He's coming to southpaw.
8: You didn't know that. He's been practicing lefty.
9: Tori, you have to represent all women here at the table because you are the woman at the table.
4: Okay.
5: Yeah, you are.
9: But when it comes to affection, now we're going to move a little bit in the other direction or in a further direction of physical touch. But when we're talking about affection, you also mentioned that instead of waiting for the right mood, we've got to be available, both husband and wife. The shoe's sometimes on the other foot with this, so I don't want to make that gender stereotype. But most often, it's the man who is thinking affection a little little more deeply.
4: Right.
9: But speak to that issue of being available both ways, husband and wife, being able to send the signal of affection is desired.
4: Yes.
9: How do we get into a healthier place? I'm telling you, and people watching and listening know this. This is like the number one issue in marriage, negotiating physical intimacy.
4: Wow.
9: It's just, it becomes a problem for some reason. I think the enemy of our soul works incredible mischief in this area.
4: That's I totally can attest to that. I think it's a mindset. I think that our mindset has to be right. And I think that sometimes, I think for women, I know for myself that I kind of grew up thinking that affection and intimacy and, to be blunt, sex was for the man. And I did not, I didn't see it as something that was a blessing to me. And so that had to change. That mindset had to change, that God created intimacy. He created affection for me and for Jason. And as I began to see the blessing of it and to receive the gift that it was for me, I was able to give it in a better, in a more healthy way. But I think it was definitely a mindset. And I also think that as women, we go through seasons of childbearing and where we are, you know, touched out. I call it touched out, where kids are touching and clawing. And, you know, I have a picture of one of our kids, their hand is under the bathroom door. I said, I can't escape, right? Like, you can't escape. And and so I think there are seasons of that where you start to devalue the intimacy and the things that overwhelm you. And I think that for me, I had to get to a place where it's like, okay, my mindset is getting a little bit off here. I'm not seeing it as a blessing. I'm not seeing it as a good thing. And then to be able to, I think that we also, women need time to do that, to get into the right mindset, you know, that it can't just be expected that we can just drop everything. Like, I think a man's brain is a little bit more compartmentalized,
9: and everything.
4: Yeah. Things are kind of in boxes, and he can go from this to this in 0.5 seconds. Whereas a woman, everything's a little bit more connected. It takes us a little bit more time to get there. So men, if they can be patient with us, for us to make that transfer and for us to get into the mindset that
5: And you know, I've heard Tori counsel a lot of women during this time where she's like, okay, you got to change your mindset, and then you need some time to yourself. And with that time, what you need to be focusing on is appreciation for your husband.
4: Yeah,
5: that's actually so true. Start appreciating him. Mm-hmm. Like, notice the things that he does.
9: Because that's the doorway for a woman. It's not like men. Like men, it's purely the physical thing. And I don't mean to make it simplistic and you send me a note and, you know, all that. But realistically, generally, that's it. Women need a different type of framework to say, okay, this helps me to get there.
4: Yes.
9: And that's, you know, connection and emotional attachment.
4: Yeah. Yes.
9: And you're blowing our mind. Like, what? What? Yeah. How does that connect with that?
5: And a guy.
9: But it does.
5: And we need to understand that for a woman and a husband, it's not wrong for her to talk about rewarding her husband if he can help her get to that place.
9: Yeah.
5: For her to say, hey, listen, if you can actually like vacuum the floor and then get all the kids ready for bed, give me some time and then later tonight. Like, that's not manipulation. That's motivation.
9: Yeah.
5: You're going to find him very motivated to do those things. And that is a very good and healthy. I mean, God is a rewarder of us. It talks all throughout Scripture how he rewards.
9: Well, and the other thing, like you guys say, be out there and use it humorously.
4: I mean,
9: you know, identify it, have fun with it.
4: Yeah.
9: You know, exactly. Hey, I'm going to be vacuuming tonight.
4: Yes.
9: So, and you could
4: you
9: say,
4: well,
9: it's going to take dishes and laundry on top of it, or whatever it might be.
4: Yeah.
9: Let's move into K, kill the crazy with a K, crazy with a K.
5: That's right.
9: Speak to kill the crazy. What is the crazy and how do we kill it?
5: What I'm talking about is if you know that you do something that annoys your spouse, stop it.
9: Oh, man.
4: Yeah.
5: Like what
9: dagger through the heart right there.
5: Why do we need to go any further on this?
4: Yeah.
5: It's not like, oh, this is just who I am. If you know that it's something that's really bothersome to your spouse, then quit.
9: Give me an example.
5: Bad breath.
9: Well, how do you quit that?
5: Well, you chew gum.
9: Okay.
5: You know, like if you're
9: in close
5: proximity.
9: You have one that's a little more manageable.
5: Yeah. But whatever it is, using the restroom and the seat always, you know, stays up.
9: Okay,
5: yeah.
9: I'm doing really well at that one.
5: Okay, good it's
9: job.
5: Like, okay, you're done,
9: I get
5: you're
9: a
5: guy.
9: Star for that.
5: I tell you what, do her a favor and put the seat down.
9: Yes.
4: Yeah.
5: You know,
9: never
5: or
9: thought it would get to that, right?
5: Well, or if you're still in junior high and you don't raise the seat up before you use the restroom, wipe it off. Like, it's little things.
4: Yeah.
9: But Tori, that communicates, I see you, I care about you. I
4: mean, it does.
9: It's silly,
4: it absolutely
9: and that's
4: does.
9: Like a minor example.
4: Yes,
9: but, you
4: it
9: know,
4: does. It communicates, I care, I see you, I'm listening. I love the quote that we have for this chapter, and it's what is it says, some people don't know they're being annoying, which is even more annoying. And that is so true, right? Right. Like, the awareness is so important. Some people, you don't know you're being annoying, which makes it even more annoying. So I think that the awareness, bringing awareness to it, it's like, oh, this really drives him crazy. Maybe there's something I can do about this.
5: Yeah.
4: Case in point is the seat, toilet seat. That was something that Jason did, and in the middle of the night is the worst because it's dark. Jason. I don't turn the lights on.
9: Jason.
4: And so I was like, it's really getting bothersome. And he just couldn't remember in the middle of the night to put it down. And then I was like, oh man, babe, you did it again. And I almost fell in the toilet.
9: And I guess there you have it. Getting to the basics here on Focus on the Family by falling in the toilet. We don't normally tackle tough topics like this, but...
8: You know, seat management is an important topic in many households. It's very serious.
9: Well, it starts like at about 1.5, right? You got to get that toddler up there. But let me tell you, seat management, that's pretty funny. And what a great conversation with Jason and Tori today. It was so practical and honoring of both spouses in marriage. Husbands and wives, we can't afford to take each other for granted, especially after 20 or 30 or more years. If you want a strong and healthy relationship that will last your lifetime, you need the principles in the Benham's book, Marriage A to Z, 30 Days to Relational Transformation. 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That's our way of saying thanks for partnering with us to help those marriages thrive too.
8: And of course, if a monthly pledge is more than you can do right now, a generous one-time gift also helps. 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And while you're there, another resource we have is our free marriage assessment, which is easy, it's online, it's going to help you identify strengths in your relationship and maybe an area or two of improvement. And it'll give you a great way to have conversations in non-confrontational discussions. So look for the link to the marriage assessment at the website.
9: You know, our goal here at Focus on the Family is to be an ongoing resource for your marriage and family, whatever the questions you might have. 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And it's having a great impact. 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
8: 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I'm John Fuller, inviting you back for more marriage insights from Jason and Tori Benham next time as we once more help you and your family thrive in Christ.

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5: There are times when we can feel far away from God. 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
6: Are you filled with anger for someone right now? 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It's eating you up inside. And the Bible actually says, don't let the sun go down while you're still angry, for anger gives a mighty foothold to the devil.

have to walk a ways in the snow. Sometimes it's easiest to use the same footprints on your way back. They're easy enough to see. What footprints do we leave in our lives that allow our adversary the easiest access to our thoughts and actions? Today on A New Beginning, as Pastor Greg Laurie continues his series in Genesis, we'll see the enemy is always on the prowl, looking for his next target. But we'll learn practical principles for locking the devil out.

0: grab your Bible, hang a hard left, go all the way to the first book of the Bible. That would be the book of Genesis. And the title of my message is God's Solution to Man's Problem. So the Lord placed Adam and Eve in the Garden of Eden. It was literally paradise. They could eat of any tree. I mean, imagine God said, this is all yours to enjoy. You can eat of all of the fruit of the trees of the garden and behold the beauty I placed in it. One restriction. But of the tree of the knowledge of good and evil, don't eat from that tree. Scene two, Adam and Eve standing at the tree of the knowledge of good and evil. So Adam and Eve eat of the forbidden fruit. Now let's see what happens after sin has entered the world. Go to Genesis chapter 4, starting in verse 1. I'm reading from the New Living Translation. Now Adam knew his wife Eve, and she became pregnant. And when she gave birth to Cain, she said, with the Lord's help, I produced a man. Later she gave birth to his brother and named him Abel. When they grew up, Abel became a shepherd while Cain cultivated the ground. When it was time for harvest, Cain presented some of his crops as a gift to the Lord. Abel also brought a gift, the best portions of the firstborn lambs from the flock. The Lord accepted Abel in his gift, but he did not accept Cain in his gift. This made Cain very angry, and he looked dejected. Why are you so angry? The Lord asked Cain. Why do you look so dejected? And God gives him this interesting warning in verse 7. Listen, you'll be accepted if you do what is right, but if you refuse to do what's right, watch out. Sin is crouching at your door, eager to control you, but you must subdue it and be its master. The Lord's saying, Cain, you're flirting with disaster. Sin is like a crouching beast, poised and ready to strike and ruin your life if you don't get control of it. So I think this is interesting because the devil is not only compared to a snake, he's also compared to a lion. Over in 1 Peter 5, we read, be self-controlled and alert because your enemy, the devil, prowls around like a roaring lion looking for someone to devour. Bringing me to my next point, the devil is always looking for trouble. He's looking for a life to ruin. Jesus said of Satan in John 10:10, the thief comes only to steal, kill, and destroy. So we have to keep our guard up and be alert to this fact. There's an interesting passage in the book of Job where the angels of the Lord came and presented themselves before God, and Lucifer was among them. And in Job 1:7, God says to Satan, where have you come from? And the devil answers, I've been going back and forth across the earth, watching everything that's going on. He's just looking for a life to ruin, ready to pounce. One way that he can get a foothold in our life is when we're isolating ourselves from God's people. This is why we're told in Hebrews, don't forsake the assembling of yourselves together as the manner of some is. But exhort one another daily, and so much more as you see the day of the Lord approaching. So basically, the author of Hebrews, some believe that's Paul, I don't know, but inspired by God nonetheless, whoever wrote it, is saying, hey, the Lord's coming back. Make sure that you're gathering with fellow Christians, encouraging one another, if necessary, correcting one another, because the Lord is coming soon. But some are not doing this. And so like when you watch one of those nature shows and you see the prey that the lions get, it's often the stragglers. You know, all the little antelopes are out there running together and there's a one struggling antelope. That's lunch for the lion. And lions don't like to expend energy unnecessarily. They'll just kind of lay there in the long grass. And then they strike, and once they got their claws on that creature, and then they bite into their neck, oh man, game over, okay? That's the devil, he's just watching. Oh, look at that straggler. Look at that person that isolates themselves from other Christians, always feeling sorry for themselves. That looks like a good prey to me. I'm gonna strike. So that's one way the devil can get a foothold in your life. And there's another way, and that is when we allow ourselves to be consumed by our anger, like Cain was. Over in Ephesians 4:26, it says, don't sin by letting anger gain control over you. Don't let the sun go down while you're still angry, for anger gives a mighty foothold to the devil. Let me ask you, are you filled with anger for someone right now? Well, Greg, they hurt me, okay? Maybe it's your parents. Maybe it's your children. Maybe it's a neighbor. Maybe it's a friend. Maybe it's someone else. But if that anger is controlling your life, the person that's being hurt is you, not them. It's eating you up inside. And the Bible actually says, don't let the sun go down on your wrath. Because when you do, you give the devil a foothold. Bringing me to my next point. Sin is crouching at our doors too. He's ready to strike. He's looking for vulnerability. So we want to be careful and protect our homes from the power of the devil. Starting with this simple fact, I can't do this on my own. I need to pray and ask God to help me. And I want to say a word to fathers and mothers out there. You need to protect your home in every way. I know you may have alarm systems and you put all your locks on and you've got everything right and that's fantastic. But also remember to have spiritual protection. Have a time where you get together with your family and have a meal together and get rid of the devices. No phones, no tablets, no TV playing in the background. Let's just talk to each other. Let's pray together. Let's read the Bible together. And men, I want to say a word to you. You should be taking the initiative and leading in this area. Men need to be the spiritual leaders in their home, right? You can do this. You must do this. So, Cain didn't listen, and he was filled with envy.
1: Pastor Greg Laurie will have the second half of his message in just a moment.
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3: Hi, Pastor Greg. I'm very thankful for your gospel messages that helped lead my mother-in-law to Christ. That then trickled down to my husband and finally reached me. At that time, I was part of a religious group that I thought was teaching the truth, but found out the real truth by listening to you teach the Bible and then my own study in God's Word. I now know Jesus personally and still live to share the truth of Jesus with them also. Thank you.
2: How have these studies in God's Word touched your life? If you have a story to share, why not call us and let us know? Call 1-866-871-1144. That's 866-871-1144.
1: Well, glad you're along today for our study in Genesis called God's Solution to Man's Problem. We're talking about the danger of envy right now, and Pastor Greg continues.
0: So sin has now entered the world, and Cain acts on this envy and this anger, and you all know the story. He killed his brother Abel. Horrible thing. But God had a solution for Cain's sin and all our sin, and that takes us back to Genesis chapter 3, because the Lord promised he was going to send a deliverer. After Eve and Adam ate of the forbidden fruit, the Lord made this profound statement, and this is the first messianic passage in the Bible. By messianic, I mean the first verse in the Bible that spoke of Jesus coming. Genesis 3, 14 to 15. Let's look at it together. After Adam and Eve have sinned, the Lord said to the serpent, because you've done this, you're cursed more than all cattle, more than every beast of the field. On your belly you shall go and eat dust all the days of your life, and I will put enmity between you and the woman, between your seed and her seed. He will bruise your head and you will bruise his heel. So this is the Messiah. So here's what God is saying. Devil, I'm now putting you on notice. There is coming one who's going to crush your head. But you bruise his heel. And sure enough, Satan struck out at Jesus. He thought he had the ultimate plan. I'll make sure Jesus is killed and murdered in cold blood on a Roman cross, and that'll be the end of it. No, that was the fulfillment of it, because Jesus came to die on the cross. And he said so repeatedly. In fact, the Bible says of Jesus, he was the lamb slain from the foundation of the earth. What this means is before there was a solar system, before there was a planet called Earth, before there was a garden called Eden, before there was a couple named Adam and Eve, a decision was made in the councils of eternity that God would send his own son, that God would walk among us as a man and live a perfect life and die a perfect death and rise again from the dead. This was the plan. And the devil didn't know it, and actually, in his weird way, helped to bring the plan about. It blew up in his face. But once the devil knew Jesus was coming, he wanted to stop him. So we go to the next book of the Bible, the book of Exodus, and we have the Jews multiplying in the land of Egypt under the Pharaoh. The Pharaoh sees him as a potential threat, and he gives a command to the Jewish midwives, I want you to drown those little Jewish baby boys. And of course, those midwives refused to do it, but he's trying to stop Messiah from coming. What is it with the devil always wanting to kill our children? We talk about abortion. Here is the Pharaoh saying, kill those baby boys. You know, with some people, abortion, or women's reproductive rights, as they like to call it, is almost like a religion. They're passionate about it. That's the most important thing to them. And we simply say every child should have the right to live. Every child should be able to live their life and make their own choices in life, not for you to terminate the pregnancy, as you like to say, but in reality, you're murdering an unborn child. But here's the devil doing it. Satan wanted to stop Messiah from coming, but Satan failed. Even Herod, hearing that there was one born who was known as the King of the Jews, of course, slaughtered once again the little ones in Bethlehem, but he failed. And Jesus came and accomplished his mission and died on that cross for the sin of the world. As we close now, let me ask you this. Has sin been bringing havoc into your life? Is there some sin or some vice that has gotten the control of you? Remember what God said to Cain? You better master it or it's going to master you. And the same is true for all of us. Now, I cannot master sin in my own power. I cannot overcome sin in my own strength. But through the power of God, I can do it, because greater is he that is in me and he that is in the world. All right? So take whatever issue you're dealing with, whatever sin you're struggling with, whatever vice seems to have a permanent hold in your life. And I want to tell you something. God is bigger than that problem. He's bigger than that sin. He's bigger than that addiction. And you can overcome it through Jesus Christ. Okay? But keep something in mind. Don't unnecessarily put yourself in a place of vulnerability. Don't unnecessarily put yourself in a place where you could be pulled down. Where did Adam and Eve get tempted? At the place God told them to not be. So I cannot avoid the influence of culture in the world. It's everywhere, right? But if I'm on a diet, should I hang around at Krispy Kreme donuts? If I have a weakness in another area, should I be in a place where I could be more easily tempted, right? So make practical decisions. Because 1 Corinthians 10:13 says, there is no temptation taking you, but such as is common to man, but God, who is faithful, will not allow you to be tempted above your capacity to resist, but will with the temptation make a way of escape that you may be able to bear it. Let me just paraphrase that. There's always a way out of every temptation. There just is. Sometimes it's as simple as the door. Sometimes it's as simple as the off button. Press it. Sometimes it's as simple as terminating the conversation. But then instead of being in places of vulnerability, be in places where you're being built up, like you are right now in church, worshiping together, hearing the word of God together. But sin is crouching at our door. We don't want to be overcome. And then there's some of us that might be green with envy over somebody else, or what God is doing in their life, or what they have, or whatever it is. Don't let that happen to you. Just to focus on your own walk and relationship with Christ. But let me close with this. Maybe I'm talking to somebody right now that doesn't have Jesus living in their life. Now, I've talked about the devil. I want you to know that he's a powerful force, and we are not his equal. And there's no way we can overcome him in our own strength. The only way to overcome him is through the power of Jesus Christ. And if you don't have Christ living in your life, my friend, you are a sitting duck with a bullseye on you. And that's why you need Jesus in your life. And Jesus died on that cross for your sin. He paid the price for every wrong that you have done. And he will forgive you of your sin if you'll turn from it and ask him to come into your life. So I want to close by extending an invitation for anyone here that would like to ask Jesus to come into their heart and life. He stands at the door of your life and he knocks. And he says, if you will hear his voice and open the door, he will come in. If you want Christ to come into your life, if you want your sin forgiven, if you want to know with confidence that you will go to heaven when you die, if you want to find the meaning and purpose of your life, respond to this invitation right now. Let's pray. Father, speak to every heart here, listening, watching, wherever they are. If they don't know you, let this be the moment they believe, the moment they receive, the moment that you come and live inside of them and they begin a brand new life. I pray this in Jesus' name. Amen.

0: An important prayer from Pastor Greg Laurie today here on A New Beginning. He's praying that people would open their hearts to the Lord and receive the free gift he offers. Pastor Greg, what would you say to the person who is ready to make that kind of change in their life today?
1: What I would say is he's only a prayer away, which means if you will call upon the name of the Lord right now through prayer, he will hear your prayer and answer your prayer. Listen, if you want Jesus Christ to come into your life, if you want him to forgive you of your sin, if you want to know that you'll go to heaven when you die, just pray this prayer right now after me. Just pray, Lord Jesus, I know that I'm a sinner, but I know that you're the Savior who died on the cross for my sin and rose again from the dead. I turn from my sin now, and I choose to follow you from this moment forward as my Savior and Lord, as my God and my friend. In Jesus' name I pray. Amen.
0: Amen. 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Well, Pastor Greg, your book, Jesus Revolution, and the movie of the same name have touched a lot of lives. In fact, let me read you a comment from a listener on this subject.
1: Okay.
0: She starts by saying, "My story is nothing extraordinary or exciting." Now, remember, she said that. "I'm just a woman who became a widow in 2019, and my life has felt empty ever since. I had absolutely no knowledge of the Bible or Jesus other than he was born, died on the cross, was buried, and rose on the third day." That's a pretty good start.
1: Yeah.
0: "Then I heard about the Jesus Revolution movie, and it sounded interesting because I remember that time, and I know people who were saved at that time. I saw a video of Pastor Laurie talking about the movie, and to be honest, I found myself wanting to hear more from him. I liked him instantly. Well, I thought to myself, you've got that Bible, read it. So I started reading the Gospels, and I nearly fell out of my chair. I always thought the Gospels were the small paragraphs that were read in church every week. I had no idea how long they were or what they said. All I know is when I started reading them, it was the strangest thing. I could feel love coming at me from the pages. I could picture Jesus being there and doing all those wonderful things, and I was dumbfounded. It only took 66 years to find this out. Now I read my Bible every single day without fail. I can't get enough of it. It brought Jesus to life for me. I started attending a Bible-based church.

0: is that the different ways the Lord reaches different people. And I'm so thankful that the Jesus Revolution film was an impetus to get your attention. That's really why it was made. You know, we told a story to inspire people. It's a story of how I came to faith, how my wife came to faith, how others came to faith as well. And it can be your story. And so we're thankful that God has used this movie and this story to touch people around the world. And by the way, did you know that movie is based on a book? The book is simply titled Jesus Revolution. Ellen Vaughn is the author. She's a prolific, outstanding writer. And I wrote it with her, telling her all the stories firsthand. And she tells all about those stories that God did in that last great spiritual awakening known as the Jesus Movement or the Jesus Revolution. By the way, Time Magazine coined that phrase, of all people. They saw it was a revolution, and in many ways, it was. Well, anyway, we wrote this book, Jesus Revolution. The film is based on this book, and you can have your own copy of the Jesus Revolution book for your gift of any size. If you saw the movie, you've got to read this book. And if you've read the book, I think you'll enjoy reading it again. And for folks that are extra generous, we're not only going to send you the Jesus Revolution book, we're going to send you a DVD copy of the Jesus Revolution film, also a digital download copy that you can take the film and put it on your phone or your tablet or your computer and enjoy it for years to come. 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So get your copy of the Jesus Revolution book. And for those that give a little extra, the Jesus Revolution movie.
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2: As we think about the founding of our country with the Declaration of Independence that is 250 years old this week, we get that line, life, liberty, and the pursuit of happiness. And yeah, we all want happiness, right? That's what we're supposed to pursue, isn't it? I'm Paul, and thanks again for listening to Faith Radio. Well, first off, what the founding fathers had in mind with the pursuit of happiness isn't just the pursuit of happiness. They were thinking of virtue. But putting that aside, oftentimes that's how we live. We want that happiness. We want that joy. We want that life. And yet, trying to pursue that in and of itself doesn't work. Jesus was trying to remind us of that. Matthew 16, 25 and 26 are growing your faith verses for today. If you try to hang on to your life, you will lose it. But if you give up your life for my sake, you will save it. And what do you benefit if you gain the whole world but lose your own soul? Is anything worth more than your soul?
3: For I know the plans I have for you. You may know that passage in the book of Jeremiah. Don't stop there, though. Keep reading. A few verses later says this: You will seek me and find me when you seek me with all your heart. Ask God today to do what only He can do, to help you truly desire to know Him more. He craves having a connection with you through prayer. Connecting faith to life, Faith Radio.
0: What is faith? Hebrews 11 says, faith is the substance of things hoped for. It's the evidence of things not seen.
4: That's how I know everything is gonna be okay. Yeah.
0: Faith is the confident assurance that what we hope for is going to happen. It's the evidence of things we cannot yet.

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2: Scripture tells us that life and death are in the power of the tongue. Are you speaking life into the valleys of your story right now? I'm Susie Larson with another Grow and Go moment, helping you to discover and enjoy what God wants to do in and through you. In the book of Ezekiel, chapter 37, verse 4, we read this. Then he said to me, "Speak a prophetic message to these bones and say, dry bones, listen to the word of the Lord." God called Ezekiel to prophesy to a valley of dried out bones. They've been dead a long time. Not just any dried dead bones, but a nation buried in despair and hopelessness. God called it a grave of exile. Yet God can bring life to anything, anytime, anywhere. The wind of the Spirit blew. The valley of old bones reassembled, and they came to life and formed a great army. Note the progression of restoration. First, there was a sound of rattling old bones coming back to life. After the bones came together, muscles formed, and then skin. And then suddenly, there was a great army. This is such a picture of God's order of things. First, he builds an infrastructure. Then he adds strength. Then he mobilizes us into our God-given purpose. And he works from the inside out. He first puts lives back together. Then he builds strength. After that, he mobilizes us to conquer enemy territory as the army of God. So dare to look at the barren parts of your life and the dead bones scattered in your valley and speak life. Believe, wait, and watch for God to do the impossible. Identify the valley in your life that needs the breath of God and speak as though you're speaking the very words of God. I'm Susie Larson with another Grow and Go moment. For more resources, go to growandgotoday.com.
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6: So we just moved into a new neighborhood.
7: Yes.
6: And one of the best things, I don't know what you're going to say about this new neighborhood, is not the house. It's not even the location. It's our neighbors.
7: It's Roman and Helen.
6: I was going to say Roman.
7: Yes.
6: Welcome to Family Life Today, where we want to help you pursue the relationships that matter most. 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
6: You know, we're pulling in and we're moving boxes in. Actually, it might have even been before that. Our neighbor right across the street, who looks exactly like Anthony Hopkins.
7: He does. Oh, wow.
6: Comes walking down to the end of the driveway with this big smile. I mean, I think
7: Polish
6: he
7: accent.
6: Genuinely was excited to introduce us to the neighborhood. Mm-hmm. And he's become a really good friend.
7: Really good friend. He came here when he was 18 years old from Poland. Mm. Got to hear his story, how his wife from Poland, from the village he grew up in, and they didn't even know each other, but they met here in the United States and got married.
6: Yeah, and now every time our garage doors open, he texts and says, "Hey, your garage door's open." He's just that guy watching out for us. And here's what I thought.
7: And our other neighbors, too, have been great.
6: Yeah, and I thought the way we feel about Roman, just this genuine, love-filled man. Does anybody feel that about Dave and Ann Wilson in this neighborhood? Because I think that's what we're supposed to be, the light of Christ as we come into a new area, we should represent that. So we're going to talk about that today.
7: But I also think, Dave, we've gotten really lazy. Like back in Michigan, you know, sometimes it's easy just to pull in the garage, put the garage door down, and go in without talking to anybody, especially if you haven't had a very good day.
6: Yeah, so today we're going to change that. We're going to change us.
8: There we go.
6: And we're going to change others. We got Don Everts back in the studio with us. Don, welcome back to Family Life Today.
8: Always love being with you guys.
6: Now, you're sitting over there smiling. I mean, you've written a book called The Hopeful Neighborhood.
8: Yeah.
6: The subtitle is What Happens When Christians Pursue the Common Good. So you're over there smiling because what we're talking about is exactly what you're hoping happens, right?
8: Well, and I'm smiling because I just moved into a new neighborhood too.
7: Oh.
6: And so, and by the way, this is your 31st.
8: It is my 31st for those who are keeping track at home. That's right. That's right. I've moved around a lot and maybe it'll be my last. I'm hoping. But yeah, we just moved in and it's been fun to get to know the neighbors. So I'm smiling because we're kind of navigating the same thing of like, what is my relationship to this neighborhood going to be? Am I going to have a relationship?
7: I think that's a good question. And should we have?
8: And should we? No one expects me to.
6: Yeah.
8: It's culturally normal to not. And yet, you know, with the research we've done on neighborhoods and digging back into the scriptures and what the scriptures have to say about how we're meant to be a blessing to the people in place right around us, I think actually God invites us to. Mm-hmm. Like, life is more beautiful if we kind of become a part of this like web of people in place and pets and trees and streets and sidewalks and all the things around us. So I'm smiling because what a wonderful thing to be thinking about.
7: You just alluded to what happened of what made us stop being outside and what took us inside. I was curious, like, what are those things?
8: I think there are a wide variety of reasons. I think one interesting one here in the modern era is we have a huge emphasis on evangelism, which I'm a fan of. Like, most of my books are about evangelism. So, you know, but I think that we have equated like being a faithful Christian and relating with the people around us is mostly done by sharing the gospel message. Now, is that a way of loving people? Totally, absolutely. Now, do most people trust us enough to hear it from us? No, they don't. But it's interesting because in the early church, an interesting thing was said about the first Christians. It was said that they had eloquent behavior. Think about that for a second. It wasn't that they had eloquent words. They had eloquent behavior. That's an early historian in those first centuries when they were being persecuted. And yet they were loving the people and place around them in gorgeous ways, in beautiful ways. Early historians said that Christians had a strange way about them that drew people to them. Mm-hmm. Well, that strange way was Jesus's way of laying your life down for other people and lifting others up and seeing their dignity and blessing them and picking kids up. So I think one of the things that has changed is I think that maybe because the culture around us is shifting and we're kind of this post-Christendom era where like the culture is less Christian around us. And I think some people are kind of tempted, I'm going to close off and every now and then I'll just lob an evangelism grenade out, you know, and hopefully, you know, God can use it. Probably I'll be persecuted and they won't respond. If that's our most engaging, winsome picture of how we're supposed to be relating with the world around us, no wonder we're kind of isolated and closed off and we pop up from our home and we run over to a Christian huddle and then we pop up from there and go run over to another Christian huddle. So I think we can huddle up like that and we've lost this picture, this biblical image of, I mean, it's right there in the garden. Keep and care for the people in the place right around you. Peter in the New Testament, where they're being persecuted in Asia Minor and they're being tempted like, to close themselves off. And Peter writes this gorgeous letter that says, oh, guys, you are elect exiles. You're elect by God right where God wants you. It feels like you're in exile. So love the people around you.
6: Yeah. And it's interesting. I think a lot of us, you know, we want to get our neighbor to our church.
8: Yeah.
6: You know, Christmas is coming or Easter's coming. We're going to make an invite. And it's the only time we ever talk to him. You know, it's
8: that's
6: like,
8: right. That's
6: who are
8: right.
6: you again? You live next
8: right.
6: to It's like if we were over there helping them in their yard or we saw there was a need and we showed up with no agenda. We just
8: right.
6: there showing up.
7: They don't feel like they're a project that we are working
8: that's right.
7: on.
6: And then
8: that's
6: when
8: right.
6: we make the invite, they're probably going to go, yeah, I know you. I trust you. What are you talking about?
8: That's
6: church,
8: right.
6: what?
8: That's right.
6: But if you just lob the thing and they're just they're probably going to say no. And you're going to think it's them, and it's probably us.
8: Yeah, that's right. And it's interesting in Peter's letter, for example, we talked in the last episode about how he encouraged them to pursue the common good. You know, like just love people, like yeah. do nice things for them. A little later, he says, when people ask you the reason for the hope yep. that is inside of you, be ready to talk about your faith. It's like as you are laying your life down and you're living a beautiful upside down Jesus life with the people in place right around you, they're going to ask you at some point. Mm-hmm. Like you're going to build trust. You're going to have gained a hearing. And he's like, so be ready. I mean, be ready to talk about it. And that's the other way we can love our neighbors is like to be ready to say we're like this because we follow this weird ancient rabbi who, you know, and we live this life for him because of my wife and how incredible she is. Our neighbors are already coming to our church, but it's not because we invited them to church. Mm-hmm. It's because we invite them over for a meal.
7: It's that D.L. Moody quote that says, out of 100 men, one will read the Bible and the other 99 will read the Christian. Your neighbors have been reading your wife. They've been reading
8: right.
7: you, Don. They've
8: That's
7: been
8: right.
7: reading your family and they're thinking, I haven't read my Bible, but what I see in that family is something yeah. that's attractive.
8: You know, some people think we make a good testimony by pretending we have it all together, yeah. you know, and all that. That doesn't convince anyone of anything.
7: No.
8: I mean, it's being authentic and having people in your life and loving them in practical ways. That is what makes a difference. Mm-hmm. And, you know, our research told us, we asked non-Christians, is there anything in your community or your neighborhood that you think churches or Christians could be helpful with? And they said yes. So there are actually things that they're like, yeah, actually Christians could be helpful. The other encouraging thing is that in general, they don't trust churches or Christians generally, but they have a high trust for people who live in the neighborhood.
7: Interesting.
8: If the last era, the era of Christendom was maybe an era of like church-centered programs or, you know, massive programs and that sort of thing, people don't want those right now, the non-Christians, but someone who lives in their neighborhood, they'll trust them because they live in the neighborhood.
6: Now, have you done anything like as a family in your neighborhood?
8: Oh, yeah.
6: I'm putting you on a spot.
7: Yeah, tell us some of the things your family's done.
8: Well, I mean, being married to Wendy is a little like cheating. So we did basement church for a while, just having people in our church. We turned our garage into a hockey rink. You know how a lot of people have fire pit? Well, we put ours in the front rather than the back. And people come by all the time. Hey, you want a hot dog? You know, and people stop by going to our neighbors and inviting them to holiday type things. Hey, we're doing this for the holidays. So all those kind of preceding kinds of things, block parties are great. All those things are ways of getting to know your neighbors, starting to be a blessing there. We make it a practice to just sit on our front porch rather than the back porch.
6: Mm. You know, as a pastor, I have definitely felt the tension of serving marriages in our church. I mean, it's a passion of ours. And, you know, couples aren't falling apart, but they're not really connecting either. So things can look fine on the surface or on the outside, but there's always some drift happening.
7: For sure.
6: Underneath. And you see this as a leader and you know marriages need support, but figuring out what to do, often it can feel overwhelming. 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
7: And we have that for you. 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
6: That's one word.
7: Yep. 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When I was a kid, nobody had trampolines. Nobody back in the day. But my family did. I don't even know how my dad got this square. It was a square trampoline. The first day we moved into the neighborhood, we took that square trampoline and we put it in the front yard.
8: Wow.
7: Purposely. My dad said, you guys want some friends? Put this out in the front yard. Every kid on our street was in the front yard. I like that idea about your fire pit.
8: Yeah.
7: You know, because people are just walking by and you can say hi to them.
8: That's right. Yeah. So there's little things that we've done. You know, there's bigger things too. We've invited neighbors to move in with us when things have happened.
6: You really have done that.
8: Sure. When there have been situations where they need help, where, you know, things are going on in life and, you know, come on over and your washing machine doesn't work, come on over. But the prerequisite for a lot of those things, and this isn't rocket science, but it also is challenging, is to actually know people. So like, you know, when we did this research with Barna at Lutheran Hour, we said, we need to make some tools that can help people get to know their neighbors better. So this will be silly, but like, cause it's hard. If you've lived in a neighborhood for a long time, it's hard to re-engage and go, I totally forgot your name. And I know I say hi to you like
7: so awkward
8: all the time, but I've forgotten your name. Like, how do you re-get to know people? So like, we've created this neighborhood map, a simple little thing people can do to go and try to get to know people. We created this thing called Neighborhood Bingo. And so it's this bingo board, and there's little things that you have to do to create a thing. And, you know, whether it's like, ask them what the name of their pet is, tell them you forgot the name of their pet. So there's little things that we can be doing just to begin to re-engage with our neighbors. For those of us, if there's people listening who are like, I'd love to do things to love my neighbors, I don't know any of them. Well, then start there.
6: Yeah. Just get to know them. Yeah. And I think one of the things I hear you saying is like, have eyes.
8: Yes.
6: Eyes to see your neighbors. It's easy, even as a pastor, I saw my people at my church.
8: Yeah.
6: My eyes were on them. How can I serve them? And you know, like, I'm a shepherd there, but it's like, well, we're shepherds. We're the light of the world in our neighborhood. Yeah. We need eyes to see. I'll never forget one day I get a phone call from Ann. She's driving home and I find out, and I don't even know how the story's going to end, that she picks up some lady on the side of the road.
7: Yeah, this was, I'm driving home. And when I get up in the morning, before I turn off, right after I turn off my alarm, I say a quick prayer. Jesus, I give you my life today. Mm. I give you everything in me. And I pray that you would give me your eyes, you give me your ears, and you give me your mouth to be able to speak. And so you guys, God hears those prayers
8: and he answers
7: those prayers. And so I was driving home from work one day. I'm talking to my mom and dad, who were then in their late 80s. And I talked to them every day. That was a big thing. They wanted me to call them every day. So I called them. My mom had Alzheimer's, but my dad's really quick. And I said, hey, I just went by someone that sat on the sidewalk. I'm going to turn around and go see what's up. Because I could see she was older and she just sat down in the middle of a sidewalk on a busy road. And my dad, this is so like my
6: dad,
7: he goes,
6: hey,
7: keep me on the phone. I want to hear what's happening.
8: And so, because he was curious or because he wanted to protect you?
7: No, he was curious.
6: He's like,
7: it's an older woman. And so I turn around, I go to this woman and she's sitting and she's, I can tell she's probably in her late 80s as well.
8: Yeah.
7: And she has a huge bag and a purse. I sit down on the sidewalk with her and I said, hey, I noticed that you sat down. Are you okay? And she said, she's so funny. She says, honey, I am tired and it is hot and I have a ways to go to get to my house. And I said, well,
6: this is probably 5 or 10 blocks from our neighborhood.
7: Yeah.
6: It's pretty close.
7: So yeah, she's pretty close to us. And I said, well, I'm on my way home and you don't know me, but I am so happy to drive you home. And she said, that would be wonderful. She gets in my car and now I have to introduce her to my dad and my mom. Hey dad, this is Betty.
8: They're on the speakerphone.
7: They're still on the speakerphone. So I say to Betty, do you have an address? And she said, honey, I know where I live. I'll just tell you where to go. So I start driving and she tells me a street and I just kind of type it into my phone. I'm thinking, I don't know where that street is. And this is my neighborhood. And so we're driving. She says, take a left, take a right. And then she says, and she starts crying. And she said, I don't know where I am. And I can tell because my mom has dementia. I thought, something's up. And so I know that there is an assisted living home close to this place. So I drive to that parking lot and I said, does this look familiar? And she's crying even harder. She says, no. And I said, well, you know, maybe you have your ID in your purse. because she can't even remember her last name now.
8: Wow.
7: And so she says, Leah, let me find something. So she has this big bag and a purse. But the only things in this big bag, she pulls out a wig. And then she pulls out this huge thing of makeup. And then, this is the most fun, this is the funniest thing. She pulls out this huge alarm clock, a black big alarm clock with the bells on the top, you know, that goes ding, ding, ding, ding.
8: Yeah.
7: And I said, Betty, you are super prepared. And she said, honey, you never know what you're going to come across. You always need these things with you. And then I find a wallet, but there's nothing in the wallet. But at the very bottom of her purse in a pocket, I find a card and it has a name on it. And I said, do you know this name? I read the name. And she said, yeah, that's my daughter's name. Mm. And so I Google the daughter's name and I find out, oh, she's in the neighborhood. I know this
8: the
7: street.
8: Daughter is.
6: Her daughter's street is near
7: and
6: where we
7: so
6: are.
7: And so I drive to this, it's pretty close wow. to us, this home. And in the driveway is a police car, a fire truck, and the alarm, the sirens are going off. And Betty says, oh no, I think I'm in trouble. And so I pull into the driveway. This man comes running out and he yells, Ann Wilson, you have my mom. And I said, what? He goes, of course, we have been praying, Father God, find our mother. And it was his mother-in-law.
8: Wow.
7: And he said she's been living in their home just a few weeks. She has dementia.
6: He knows Ann because they go to our church.
7: They go to our church. And he said, we prayed God send an angel to find her and bring her home. Mm. And he said, thank you for finding her and seeing our mom. And it makes me teary thinking about it. She passed away not too long after that. Wow. And they asked me to come to the funeral and share that story because they said, we want people to know that God always sees them, that there's someone in the neighborhood that's watching out for them. Like God will send his people to you. I thought that was the sweetest story.
8: And the beautiful thing, Ann, what I love is that it started because you sat down next to her.
6: Ann saw her.
8: You saw her, you sat down next to her. People listening, like, how do I engage with my neighborhood? Just look, just watch.
6: Yeah.
8: And there are going to be opportunities to be light. There are going to be opportunities to just be friendly. There are going to be opportunities to just have fun. And that is eloquent behavior. That's what they called it in the early church. Mm. And there's a reason why Jesus said, let your light shine and people will give glory to your Father who is in heaven. Mm-hmm. You know, what you did, you let your light shine, but the glory goes to God. Like people are more impressed by God because of what you did. And so that's kind of the hope. If people are listening, they're like, I want to share the gospel with my neighbors. I don't like them, but I want to share the gospel with them. Well, maybe start by liking them or getting to know them and being kind and loving them, pursuing the welfare of your neighborhood. And then God will give you, you'll gain a hearing. Over time, if he's pursuing someone, there'll be an opportunity to share the gospel. And eloquent behavior draws people in and they go, why are you hopeful?
6: Yeah, I think it's so easy to see and move on. Like I'm honestly thinking if I was driving that day and saw this woman,
8: right,
6: I would have kept driving.
8: Yeah.
6: Like, yeah, there's a woman sitting there and Anne has this
7: but it's
6: heart
7: that, prayer.
6: That says, I got to stop. You know, I got to stop.
7: It's that prayer at the beginning. I feel like when we offer our lives to God, he's like, all right.
8: You're available.
7: Yeah, you're available today.
6: So when you're walking around your neighborhood, which we do a lot, it's like you walk by a neighbor, stop.
8: Yeah.
6: Just say hi. And yet it may lead to a conversation. I know some of you are thinking, I don't want to stop. I don't want to talk to them.
7: Okay.
6: I want to get my, you know, steps in. And it's like, no, we're called to be the light of the world. And you know, it's really interesting. It's one of my mantras when I was preaching is that very passage, Matthew 5:14, when Jesus says, you are the light of the world. A city set on a hill cannot be hidden. The word in the Greek set on a hill is strategically placed on a hill.
8: Yeah.
6: So in a sense, he's saying to the disciples and to us now as disciples, I'm strategically placing you in neighborhoods to be light.
8: Yeah.
6: Don't close your garage door and shut your door and turn off the lights and hide. I mean, there are times where you need to refill.
7: I have to share this story.
6: Walk across the street and say hi to your neighbor.
8: Yeah.
6: You got another story?
7: I have not done this well over the years. I just have to say, because sometimes it's messy. We'd like it to be the story of the woman sitting on the sidewalk. But man, when we lived in California and we were going to seminary, we're pouring into and trying to love our neighbors. And then there's this one lady. She just, I was drained after a while because she was just talking, talking. I have to admit, she came to my door one time and it was a glass. You could see through it.
8: You were pretending you weren't there.
7: I fell on the floor, flat on my stomach because I just did not want to talk to her that day. And so I'm saying, like, we don't all do it perfectly. Another time we had a woman who was not in a great situation in marriage. It was a little abusive. So she lived with us for a little bit with a daughter and they had a little dog. And that dog upstairs went to the bathroom all the time in that upstairs bedroom where they were staying. And like, oh, that's what I'm saying. It's not always convenient.
8: Yeah.
7: It's not always easy.
6: It's messy.
7: It is.
8: This is part of why after we did this research and realized like, man, how do we do this? And we don't have the muscles that, you know, maybe the early church had or whatever. So we developed this network across the country and even around the world, people are starting to do it, called the Hopeful Neighborhood Project, which is just people who are like, I want to be helpful in some way in getting to know my neighborhood, in helping my neighborhood. And so we created hopefulneighborhood.org. It's just like a place. There's neighborhood coaches who can, well, here's some ideas. People are sharing best practices with each other, sharing stories with each other, because sometimes we fall on the floor and we pretend we're not there. And we need to hear the story from someone else and go, okay, okay, I can do that. Yeah. I can do that. Or to get ideas. It's embarrassing that we're out of practice because Christians should be like industry leaders when it comes to being good neighbors.
6: Yeah.
8: We really should. And we're not.
6: Yeah.
8: And that's okay. Like, we'll just admit it and repent and then say, we have to grow. Yeah. You know, how can I get some help in this? How can I get some ideas? I'll just sit out front. I'll just that's an act of being available.
7: Yeah.
8: We'll see what God does.
7: And I would say too, whatever you do, whatever you pray about, bring your kids. If you have kids in your home, Bring them into it.
8: Yeah.
7: Have that conversation.
8: Absolutely.
7: Pray at the dinner table, Lord, help us to love and see our neighbors. And what would that look like? And then talk to your kids about it and pray about your neighbors. It gives them a worldview. It gives them
8: absolutely
7: a vision for their neighborhood of how God can use them, not just sharing the gospel, but just in loving them.
8: Every first day of school, you know, because kids are all, you know, first day of school.
7: Yeah.
8: Part of my speech, you know, sending them off, I always say, I want you to keep an eye out for someone who's new to the school in your classroom or someone who doesn't have anyone to play with on the playground. Because we can get so caught up in ourselves, it's actually like your life is found by giving it away and by looking out for others. And we want to pass it on to our kids and maybe they'll do better than we have done.
6: Tell you what, that's good stuff. I hope you as a listener feel motivated to say, God, I want to make a dent where I'm sent. I'm sent right here in my neighborhood. So God use me and he will.
7: I feel totally inspired. We can do better at this and I want to be better at this. Again, this is Don Everett's book called The Hopeful Neighborhood, What Happens When Christians Pursue the Common Good.
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12: This is Max Lucado. The moment you sense a problem, however large or small, take it to Christ. Max, if I take my problems to Jesus every time I have one, I'm going to be talking to Jesus all day long. Now you're getting the point. An unprayed-for problem is an embedded thorn. It festers and infects the finger, then the hand, then the entire arm. Best to go straight to the person who has the tweezers. We can only wonder, how many disasters would be averted if we'd first go to Jesus? Philippians 4:6 says, "Don't worry about anything. Instead, pray about everything. Tell God your needs, and don't forget to thank Him for His answers." Here's my challenge for you. Every day for 4 weeks, pray 4 minutes. Then get ready to connect with God like never before. This is Max Lucado.
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1: Current research tells us that generous people are happier, have a stronger immune system, and have more positive, life-giving relationships. So it begs the question, how can we become more generous? That's today. Stay with me.
0: I'm Dave Droy, and here's a surprising statistic. If you surveyed 10 people at random and asked whether they consider themselves generous, 8 of them would say yes. But Chip Ingram says the numbers tell a very different story, even amongst Christians. Today on Living on the Edge, Chip names the real barriers keeping most believers from the generous life God's designed for them. And he'll give you the first practical steps to break through. And just ahead, he'll also share something about today being the final day of our mid-year match. So stay with us through the end of the program. Well, here's Chip Ingram with his message, Understanding the Journey.
1: Do you know of all the Christians in America that 50% of all Christians give nothing to their church, give nothing to any charitable cause? Of all the Christians in America, only 3 to 5% give what's called a tithe or 10% of their income. Think of that. And that presents a problem because if we think we're generous, but we're really not, then we're not sort of asking God to help us be more generous or learning how to be generous, correct? So we're going to go on a journey of generosity. And some of you, just lighten up, okay? There's no big ask coming. There's no big project coming. You know what I want you to get? I want you to experience the joy of generosity because generous people change the world. So if you want to learn to be generous, this is, if you're expecting a guilt trip and a lot of statistics and get with the program and why don't you give more, sorry. I want you to learn how to experience generosity, and it just gets birthed inside your heart where you'll get so excited, you'll start saying, you know, are we going overboard on this? And what you'll learn is you can't go overboard. So how? How do you become more generous? Here's our first steps toward living a generous life. Number one, recognize it's a journey. You know, if you wanted to be a classical guitar player, a great athlete, no one went from putting on the skates to doing one of those dances. And no one just put on some skis and then, you know, went, you know, like 7 million miles up in the air and landed. You know, it's a journey. So what I want you to really think about is, what would it look like for you personally to say, wherever you're at on a scale of 1 to 10 or 1 to 100, if I'm here, what would it look like to move toward becoming more generous? And you might even at this moment whisper, God, I'd like to be more generous. Would you help me be more generous? Second, reevaluate your view of God. This is where it all really begins. In Exodus 32, after all God's grace, deliverance, Moses goes up to get the Ten Commandments, and they get Aaron to build a golden calf, and they're worshiping a golden calf. Moses comes down, takes care of the situation. And then in chapter 33, he has this personal talk with God and says, you know, if we're going to keep going, you got to go with me. If you're not going to go with me, I don't want to go. And he stands in the gap for the Israelites, and they're forgiven. And then he's seen God's power. He's seen the Red Sea. He's seen the fire at night and the cloud by day. He's seen manna come out on. I mean, he's seen all these miracles. But his big prayer is, show me your glory. I want to know you as you really are. And in chapter 33, God says, no man can see my face and live, but here's what I'm going to do. I'll pass by and I'll let you get a glimpse. I'll let all my goodness pass before you. It's a very interesting Hebrew word. And J.I. Packer has a great observation. He says, within the cluster of God's moral perfections, there is one in particular to which the term goodness points. The quality which God especially singled out from the whole when proclaiming all his goodness to Moses. He spoke of himself as abundant in goodness and truth. This is the quality of, are you ready? Generosity. Packer says that generosity expresses the simple wish that others would have what they need to make them happy. Could you even for a moment fathom what would happen if when you thought about God, you thought he's generous and he would like you to have what would make you happy? That he's for you. He's not down on you. That it's not a transaction. It's if you do this, he'll do that. He loves you. And then he introduces himself. It's really interesting. He introduces himself to Moses. He says, the Lord, compassionate and gracious, slow to anger, abounding in love and faithfulness. Do you realize that little phrase in chapter 34 is repeated 13 different times, either directly 8 or paraphrased another 5? So what's God really like? The Lord, he's compassionate. That it's a word of he feels what you feel and he wants to bond with you. He's gracious. It means he just wants to give, not because you've done anything, but just because there's something in him. He's compassionate and gracious. Contrary to popular belief, he's not angry. He's slow to anger. The word literally means it takes something for a long, long time to heat up. He's so patient with you. He's kind, he's generous, he's faithful. If you and I would begin to see and understand who God is, we would just be humbled by his generosity towards you. In Abraham's life, in Genesis 12, verses 1 through 3, he calls this man out to leave, and it says he obeyed him and he followed and he didn't know where he was going. And then this is God's promise. The Lord said to Abraham, leave your country, your people, and your father's house, and go to the land that I will show you. By the way, generosity sometimes means leaving your country, your people, and your family. It's positioning yourself in obedience. I will make you into a great nation, and I will bless you, and I will make your name great, and you will be a blessing. And I will bless those who bless you, and whoever curses you, I will curse. And all the peoples of the earth will be blessed through you. There's only 3 verses, and the word bless or bless comes 5 times. Who is Abraham? He's the father of the faith. God wants us to trust him. Are you ready for this? As you trust him with your time, trust him with your future, trust him with your relationships, trust him at work, trust him with your money. Here's the God that you serve. He wants to bless you. He wants to do good. You know, some of you are parents, right? Don't you kind of feel happy inside when your kids are doing well? Don't you at times wish you had a little bit more energy or time or money, or you know, there's something on their heart that you would want to give them? Where do you think you get that? That's how God feels about you. He longs to bless you. God is a blesser and he's eager to bless your life. Write that down, will you? He's a blesser. He wants to bless your life. And by the way, don't read into that, you know, you're going to get a G5 tomorrow. Or you're going to own 3 houses. He wants to bless your life. You know what he knows about you? Everything. And you know what? Someone who knows everything, he knows what will bring the greatest, deepest joy for the longest possible time. And if it were a thing, he'll probably give you a thing. But if things filled you up, then the richest people in the world would be the happiest. Unfortunately, they're not. Summary. We do not own or deserve, write the word, anything. The beginning step of really becoming generous is sort of a coin with 2 sides. One side of the coin is God wants to bless me. The other side of the coin is he owns everything. So when he's asking us to be generous with time, who gave you the time? When he's asking us to be generous with our money, guess what? Get the word our out of it. It's not yours. It's his. So all this stuff about percentages, if you give 20%, 30%, 40%, guess what? God owns it all and he holds us responsible for all of it. What he wants you to know is it's an amazing thing that switches when you say, you know what? I don't own anything. Are you ready for this? Anti-entitlement. You don't deserve anything. and neither do I.
0: 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Right now, back to the message.
1: See, we act like, I deserve this. You say, I work hard. Well, who gave you the job? Well, I thought this through. Well, who gave you the brain? I mean, we can go there. I got you, right? I got you. In fact, the Apostle Paul says, what do you have that you haven't received? I'm not telling you that you haven't worked hard. I'm not telling you haven't applied yourself. But I'm telling you there's a sovereign, all-knowing, all-powerful God who has created every blessing, every good and perfect gift, James would say. Don't be deceived. Every good and perfect gift comes from above. That's where it comes from the Father of lights, with whom there's no variation or shifting shadow. In other words, he doesn't change. In the Old Testament, he says it the same way. The Lord God, Psalm 84:11, the Lord God is a sun and a shield, unlimited provider and protector. The Lord gives grace and glory. In other words, what we don't deserve, and he wants to lift us up. And verse, that last part, no good thing will he withhold from those who walk uprightly. The challenge is walking uprightly. The challenge is aligning our lives in such a way. Most Christians' lives, unfortunately, you're not blessable. You're not blessable. You got all these, imagine, remember when we were kids and we did fights and someone would get a squirt gun out and then someone would get the hose? And what was the only way to stop the person with the hose, right? You got down and you picked up the hose and you crinked it, right? So many Christians, your hose, God wants to pour blessing into your life and your hose, it's crinked. And it's with selfishness or with an addiction or with an unforgiving attitude, or your finances are just, in moments of weakness, and sometimes it was just ignorance, but you got all this debt. There's just all kind of things that have happened, and your Heavenly Father goes, I want to bless you. So we're going to go on a journey to position yourself so you can receive what God wants to give you. And when he gives it to you, he wants you to recognize, oh, by the way, this really is yours, and you can keep passing it on. What keeps us from living generously? I've alluded to a couple, but first and foremost, human nature, right? We've all sinned and fall short of the glory of God. I have a number of small little grandchildren. No one had to teach them. That's mine, right? And we get sophisticated, but that same that's mine is in your heart and mine. And so it's hard to be generous. The second reason is I just call it delusional thinking. I mean, we always compare like this. We always compare like, well, this person is sort of an axe murderer and I haven't killed anyone. I must be a pretty nice person. I give a dollar. I helped a homeless person once, or I smile. Instead of, wait a second. Are you giving the first and the best of your time to the Lord? Is your antenna up, and do you find yourself giving kind words, kind thoughts? Do you find yourself secretly providing for people? And whether it's food or whether it's money? I used to say this, and there was always a little edge. Pastors are people too, so we do stuff that's not that great. And I had a message that I used to speak a number of years ago on giving, and when I really wanted to bring it home, man, I really wanted to kind of zing it to you, because it frustrates me, because I know what you're missing, and then part of it just frustrates me. And so I would say something like this. You ready? Ready for the zinger? And I'll tell you the switch of motives. I would say the average Christian is far more committed to making sure they live 10 or 15 or 20% at a table to a waiter or a waitress than they are to the God that died and rose from the dead for them. How many times have you gone out to dinner at a decent place and just stiffed the waiter or waitress? I ain't giving you anything. None. right? I bet there's not a hand that would go up. And then so that really made a point, because I thought, wow, that'll help. It never has. But I why? You know why? Because you get to know them as they're serving you, and you're thinking partly, what would they think? By the way, Christians, by and large, I've known some waiters and waitresses, Sunday afternoons, it's terrible. Yeah, they come in, they bow their head, they pray, and they're the worst tippers. That's not a good testimony. But what I realize is, when you get to know that person, what you realize, that tip is going to an actual person. They have eyes, they have hair. You might find out, you know, she has a little girl. You might find out that he's in school. And see, what I think has happened with giving in church, somehow you think it's like some law that God brought down. When you give to a person. You give to Jesus. Giving is a love action. And I think the reason we don't stiff waitresses and waiters is because it's a real person. And somehow we think God's the force. He's a real person with feelings. And he wants us to give for our benefit and so that we can help others. I think the biggest one, however, is I just call it irrational fear. I mean, it's just irrational. And it goes like this. If I give, and let's get to the heart. Some of you feel better about time, which is really harder to give than money, but, you know, if you're not doing well with money, time's even harder. So here, think of the logic. God, I know that you're going to provide my salvation, and when I die, I believe with all my heart you've provided a way, that you've paid for my sin, you prepared a way for me, and I know for sure I'm going to heaven. I just don't think I could live on 90 or 80 or whatever percent that you lead me. I just don't think you could help me pay my bills. Come on now, really, you know. God, you can deliver me from death. God, I've seen you intervene and heal cancer. I've seen you pull a marriage back together. I've seen you take one of my kids and turn them around. I've seen you do things at work I never dreamed. But I really don't think you could give me enough money to pay for the groceries. It's just irrational, and the enemy plays on it. And finally, this is, you know, we get the ugly stuff out of the way. We are people, and sometimes it's just greed and pride. Just greed and pride. No one is immune. But notice, living generously requires wisdom, honesty, practice, faith, and humility. And I didn't just pick those words out. You need wisdom to understand it's human nature. You need honesty to overcome your delusional thinking. You need practice, because some people, you just don't know the Bible. It's not a bad person. I didn't know the Bible taught this. And then you need faith to overcome your irrational fears. And then humility. At the heart of giving, it's just always starts with humility. You've given this to me, and I'm going to trust, and I want to share this time, this word, this thought, this influence with someone else. Let me give you some action steps. How do you become more generous? One, take daily baby steps with words, thought, time, stuff, money, and can I encourage you, record them. I don't care if you've never done a journal, just get a little spiral notebook at least for 30 days. You don't have to write but 3 or 4 lines, but take a baby step. I'm going to say positive words to the people at work. I'm going to look for one person to help. I'm going to take an extra $5. I don't care what you do. Do something and then write down. Second, celebrate daily God's blessings and record them. So I think God does all kind of things, and we just don't recognize it. I mean, just sit up in bed, turn on that little light, and you only have to write 2 or 3 lines, but just where did God bless me today? And just, I mean, if you don't like to write it out, bullet point, bullet point, bullet point. And just do it for 30 days. I'm telling you, your awareness of God will skyrocket. And then finally, give your first and your best portion back to God each payday. Just say, wow, by faith, And biblically, and we're not going to get into tithing and gross and net and all that, but biblically, just 10% before the law, during the law, Jesus said something, is probably a good place to start. But here's, for some of you, that might be like, you know, Mount Everest. So you might want to go for a base camp. Here's what would be for everyone. Give a percentage. Make the percentage. And this is between you and God. Lord, I'm going to start giving 2.5%. I'm going to give 6%. I'm going to give 7%. But do something where you begin to build a track record where you're acting on the truth at whatever level of faith you have, and just see what God does. Just see what He does.
0: 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Well, sometimes there's a gap between what we believe and how we actually live, and Chip doesn't let us off the hook for it. You say you trust God with your eternal soul, but do you trust Him with 10% of your income? You've seen Him heal, intervene, and provide, but you don't believe He can help you pay for the groceries if you give first? Chip calls that what it is, irrational fear, and He gives us something better, not a guilt trip, but a starting point. Pick a percentage, any percentage, build a track record, and watch what God does. And on that note of trusting God enough to give, Chip has a word for

0: on I-5 in L.A. And he started listening just out of curiosity, you know, started having some kids. We probably ought to have some moral structure. It's kind of searching. I wonder if there's a God. And he started listening to Living on the Edge. And on I-5, the Spirit of God took the Word of God and jolted him. He literally pulls off the exit with tears coming down his face, recognizing that Jesus cared and loved him. And it wasn't religion that he needed. It was a relationship. And in that car, he repented and he prayed and he trusted Christ. And I wish I could tell you his whole story of what happened in his marriage and all three of his kids and how it transformed his work and his company. Because see, the fact of the matter is that Jesus is always chasing you and me. And our questions and our doubts and our struggles are an invitation to lean in and say, Lord, speak to me. I really do want to know. The Ethiopian went home transformed. He took the gospel with him to an entire continent. And if you want to help others find what you're discovering, give to the Mid-Year Match, because every dollar will be doubled dollar for dollar. 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And the Word of God is going forth through Living on the Edge. And the Spirit of God touches one heart at a time across the nation and across the world. 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
2: When Jesus washed his disciples' feet, he certainly provided a great lesson in humility. But that wasn't the main point of his teaching. I'm Angela. You're listening to Faith Radio. You know, this makes me think of in Philippians 2, starting in verse 5. You must have the same attitude that Christ Jesus had. Though he was God, he did not think of equality with God as something to cling to. Instead, he gave up his divine privileges. He took the humble position of a slave and was born as a human being. When he appeared in human form, he humbled himself in obedience to God and died a criminal's death on a cross. Being a servant is who he was. It was part of his identity. Coming up on Truth for Life, Alistair Begg is going to examine Jesus washing his disciples' feet and look at all we can learn from Jesus' humble servant actions.
3: If you knew it was your last day, how would you spend your time? 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He prayed for his disciples. He prayed for us who would believe. And he praised his Father in the face of incredible suffering. God listened to his Son Jesus. He's listening to your prayers and praise too. 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

0: 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You hear people say, oh, that was our song. And I think the question is, you know, should I be playing these songs if they take me back to memories of people that I dated in the past and I'm now married? My answer would be no. 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

0: When Jesus washed his disciples' feet, he certainly provided a great example of humility, but that wasn't the full thrust of what he was doing. Today on Truth for Life, Alistair Begg points us to the deeper truths that Jesus' action portrayed. Let's open our Bibles to chapter 13 in John's Gospel.
1: Well, let's move on from the humility that Jesus displays to the clarity that, if you like, Jesus provides. We won't delay on this, but we need to understand the custom of the day. I'm sure many of us are familiar with it. Therefore, it's just tedious when you have to listen to the fellow go and take about 15 minutes describing something that could be described in a sentence. So let's just try and get right through it, shall we? The roads of Palestine were unsurfaced. They were uncleaned. In dry weather, the travelers' feet would be dusty. In wet weather, they would squelch through the mud, and they would be quite challenging. Consequently, the wearing of open sandals would bring their feet at the end of a journey into the context of a home in need of attention before they went very far. As a result of that, there were water pots at the door. The water pots were there in order to be used for the washing of the feet. Along with the water pots, there was often a servant. The servant would then know what he was supposed to do: take the water, wash the feet, let the people in for the meal. If the servant wasn't present, then the person who was responsible for the home would then exercise due humility in fulfilling the role of the servant, so that you, having been welcomed to the house, would enjoy the privileges. We've been doing much the same in enjoying the hospitality of someone around the lake. We've actually had one of those coolers with water in it all week, so that when we come up off the beach, we stand in the cooler and shake around a little, so that our feet may then be presentable when we go into the house. Half the time the water has been so cold, it's been a challenge all of its own. But nevertheless, and despite how much I've asked my wife just to stand there and wash my feet for me, it just hasn't happened. Well, the interesting thing is that in terms of the custom of the day, it just hadn't happened. And you will notice that the disciples had presumably worked themselves up into such a state of competitive pride, or that they'd just grown so disinterested in one another that the meal was already being served. It's within the context of the meal, you'll notice that. He got up and took off his outer clothing and engaged in these things. Now, here's the real issue, and at this point we have to fasten down. We need to grasp the symbolism which Peter clearly misses. We need to grasp the symbolism which Peter clearly misses. Because if we miss it with him, then we miss the whole thing, and then it can just so easily become a form of moralism. Here's humility, why don't you try and be humble? It is a lesson in humility, but that is not ultimately what it is. In chapter 3, he's spoken about the need for spiritual birth. In chapter 4, about the nature of spiritual living water. In chapter 6, about spiritual bread, he who is the bread of life. And now he is addressing the issue of spiritual cleansing. And the perplexity of Peter in verse 6 is understandable, in that he confronts the incongruity of what is taking place. In other words, he recognizes what John the Baptist recognized when Jesus comes towards him to be baptized by him. And John the Baptist says, "You come to be baptized by me? Shouldn't I be being baptized by you?" And on that occasion, Jesus, who remembers, says, "Let it be so now, for thus it is fitting to fulfill all righteousness." In other words, "John, just do what I'm asking you. This is the way it has to be." Now, in a similar vein, the perplexity of Peter is obvious. He came to Simon Peter, who said to him, "Lord, are you going to wash my feet?" Or in the King James Version, which I love, "Lord, dost thou my feet wash?" It just kind of rings somehow, doesn't it? "Lord, dost thou my feet wash? You're going to wash my feet?" And the conversation, you see, is a classic illustration. It's part of the dramatic irony that you get in John's gospel all over the place. For example, you see it in John chapter 4, where the woman and Jesus are talking at cross purposes. Jesus says, "You know, if you knew who it was who was talking to you, you would ask him for a drink of water and you'd never need water again." And she says, "Oh, I'd love to get that water because I hate coming down here in the middle of the day." Well, they're talking at cross purposes. Jesus is talking about a water that will quench her spiritual thirst. She's thinking purely in physical terms. Jesus here is dealing with something at a spiritual level. Peter is responding at an obviously physical level. And it is a classic illustration of the danger, the mistakes which emerge from conceiving in physical terms of that which is clearly spiritual in significance. That, incidentally, is the whole issue of eat my body, eat my flesh. We're not going to stop on that. And you will notice that Jesus tells them in verse 7, you don't realize now what I'm doing, but later you will understand. In other words, the penny's going to drop later on. That's the significance, incidentally, of what you find in John chapter 16, when Jesus says to them, I have much more to say to you, more than you can now bear, but when he, the Spirit of truth, comes, he will guide you into all truth, and so on. In other words, that is an express promise for the apostles, so that they will be guided into the truth that to this point they've never fully got. And when they get it, then they'll be able to write it down so that in the letters, in the epistles, we will have an understanding of what unfolded in the Gospels. People come to John 16 and they say, well, of course, he's going to guide us into all truth, as if somehow or another that is for us. It's actually not ultimately for us, it's for the disciples. They were the ones who had seen it all but didn't get it. What do you mean you'll wash my feet? What do you mean I need this? What do you mean you're going to suffer and die? You shouldn't be suffering and dying. And Jesus says, well, you know, eventually the penny will drop. When the Spirit of God comes, he will lead you into all truth. And then when Peter begins to write his letter, he's able to say, Christ died for sins once for all, the righteous for the unrighteous, to bring us to God. So you have the fact plus the interpretation. Well, you see, at this point, he is absolutely at sea, hence his question. Now, let's be fair to Peter. He's aware of the incongruity that the situation presents. But he's dreadfully unaware of the incongruity of a disciple telling his Lord and Master what he may and may not do. Right? Look at verse 8. No, said Peter, you shall never wash my feet. Peter, this is not a good start, man. You've got a whole chronicle of these things going. I mean, by now, surely you ought to get it. You've had the, blessed are you, Simon Bar-Jonah, for flesh and blood has not revealed this to you, but my Father is in heaven. There's an attaboy, followed immediately by, get behind me, Satan. And here he goes again. And now I'm coming here to wash your feet. Lord, dost my feet thou wash? Yeah, no. Okay. Peter, unless by means, and this is if you like the Alistair Begg expanded version of the verse, unless by means of my entire work of humiliation, of which this feet washing is only a part, unless I cleanse you from your sins, you do not share with me in the fruits of my redemptive work. Now listen, as in verse 9, Peter swings with the pendulum right across to the other side. It's standard Peter. Then, Lord, not just my feet, but I'll take the whole package, my hands and my head as well. Now, will you notice that even in this, Peter is reluctant to have Jesus do what Jesus is going to do. Jesus might legitimately say, I didn't say anything to you about your hands and your head, clown. I'm here to wash your feet. You know, first of all, I don't want my feet washed. Then I want my own program. Peter is such a tremendous encouragement to many of us, isn't he? Big mouth plus fat head. Because he still completely misunderstands the meaning of the action. Jesus is not in this washing cleansing his disciples, but he is in this washing symbolizing that cleansing which is provided in the blood he is about to be shed. Years ago, I heard an address given by somebody, actually one of my friends. And he gave this address, and his address was, there are some things that can only be dealt with a basin and a towel. And I wrote him a note, and I said, hey, how could you expound John 13 and leave it there? Because it's not about water and a basin, it's about the blood of the cross. And unless you get to the blood of the cross, you've completely missed the point of the water and the basin and the towel. And he wrote back and said, cynically, I wish I was a genius like you that understood the Bible. I'm sorry, I'm just a poor peon and I don't know what I'm talking about. And I don't ever want to play golf with you again. And it's actually only in the last 4 or 5 years that we have been reconciled to one another and talked with one another. That's the facts. I didn't write it in judgment. I wrote it in the way that I want somebody to write to me, as they frequently do, and point out the missing links. So that's why Jesus then uses the imagery of the man who bathes. Verse 10, a person who has had a bath needs only to wash his feet. His whole body is clean. In other words, he didn't have to keep going and having a bath every 20 minutes. What is he saying? He who is the one cleansed by the shedding of my blood, he who is justified by my grace, doesn't need to be cleansed totally again and again, but is in need of daily cleansing by the sanctifying work of the Spirit. That is why when sin enters into the life of the believer, we don't have to become a Christian all over again. In the same way that when your father says, I want you to bring the car home by 11:30, prompt, and you bring the car home at 12:30 a.m., not prompt, the following morning at the breakfast table, we got a little bit of a problem. There is a cloud come down between father and son. The relationship is intact. He's still my dad. I'm still his son. But the enjoyment of the relationship has been impaired by my disobedience. I don't have to ask him to become my dad again. I have to ask him to forgive me for the fact that I didn't do what he asked me to do and it spoiled my relationship with him. Hence the importance of coming constantly to God in repentance and in faith. The Christian life is a life of daily repentance. If it isn't, then we're not even awake. Because you can hardly get out of your bed without sin in your soul. So you have to come again, back again for fresh cleansing. Now, what we understand, and we must move to a final point and to a close, is you will notice Jesus says, and you are clean, but not every one of you. In other words, he says, you are the sharers in the redemption which I am coming to provide. Wash me, and I shall be whiter than snow. That's the picture that is here. It is that cleansing which baptism portrays, but does not perform. And it is that cleansing which ought to cause us, each of us, to confront this question. Namely, if this is a dramatic illustration of the cleansing that is provided by the blood of Jesus, have I been cleansed by Christ's blood? Have I come to him and asked him to make real in my experience what he has made possible in his death? If you like, in the words of the old hymn, have you been to Jesus for the cleansing flood? Are you washed in the blood of the Lamb? Are your garments spotless? Are they white as snow? Are you washed in the blood of the Lamb? You say, well, no, my garments are not spotless. Well, yes, they are, because remember, he gave you a robe of righteousness, which you don't deserve. He covered you over with a robe of Christ's righteousness. I have been saved from sin's penalty. I have been cleansed. I don't need re-cleansed, as it were. And it is this, that in this expression of humility, Jesus is making clear. In fact, if you like, Peter's protest displays the pride of the man or the woman who will not come to Christ in this way, confident of their own ability to clean themselves up, confident of their own ability to put themselves right with God, instinctively convinced that they are in no need of any kind of divine cleansing. They would rather do something for God than admit that they are hopelessly and helplessly lost, unless God were to intervene and do something for them. In other words, they are the Naamans of the 21st century. The Naamans of the 21st century. With their entourage. I'm not going to go. and dip myself in that filthy Jordan River, no matter who says it. No, I will not go to Christ and admit that I am unfit for heaven and unable to rectify it. My word, there must be other ways and other places that this entry gate of heaven may be approached. No. No other door. No other way. No other guide to the realms of day. No other helper when tempted astray. No other friend but Jesus. Now it is when we get all of that that we can then put the PS on and notice not only the humility Jesus displays and the clarity that he provides, but the activity that he expects. And you'll notice his question in verse 12. When he had finished washing their feet, he put on his clothes and returned to his place. And he said, "Do you understand what I have done for you? You call me teacher and Lord, and that's the right thing, for that's what I am. Now that I, your Lord and teacher, have washed your feet, you also should wash one another's feet. I've set you an example that you should do as I've done for you. I tell you the truth, no servant is greater than his master. A messenger is not greater than the one who sent him. Now that you know these things, you will be blessed if you do them." Now the question, of course, is Jesus here instituting a new ordinance, that of feet washing, as some today teach? I don't think so. It's my opinion. It's not a main thing or a plain thing. Therefore, I'm not prepared to go to the mat and die over the discussion. And I don't want to have the discussion with you afterwards. I just let you know that immediately. Because it's quite boring to me. "I tell you the truth," he says, "I have set you an example that you should do as I have done for you." I think it's significant that he doesn't say that you should do what I have done for you. You should do as I have done for you. In the "as" is all of the symbolism and all of the notion and nature of humble service. I think the correct application has to be there. I know that many believe other than that, or at least some do. And this very incident has its own meaning within its own context, whether it's repeated or not. It sets within the context and the culture of the time. I think this incident is similar, for example, to understanding 1 Corinthians 8 and the food offered to idols. How do you take the story of the food offered to idols written in the context of 1 Corinthians and make application of it in the 21st century in America? Because there isn't food offered to idols. What is the principle? In the immediate historical cultural expression, the principle is don't offend your weaker brother. So if you get all tied up in the food offered to idols, you may miss the point of application. In the same way, we could have one of the most phenomenal disagreements about whether you should wash each other's feet or not, and all get in a huff with one another and miss the fact that the whole point of the story was that we should serve one another in a selfless way, not argue with one another about who's right in terms of the interpretation of the foot washing. It's fantastic, really. We have the ability to mess things up, you know, just at the drop of a hat. No, I think if we understand straightforwardly that the central focus is on humility, and God in Christ looks for that to be a mark, a hallmark of our Christian experience, and that we understand in verse 17 that there is a blessedness that attends the life of humble service, then we're on the right track. After all, remember Jesus says to his followers, you know, he says, at the end of the day, you're just unprofitable servants. You know, when you've done your best, you can only say, we only did what we were supposed to do. You know, why do you expect applause when you're finished? You just did what you were asked to do. Oh, it's nice to say thank you and to commend one another. But that's for them to do. Let another praise you. You don't exalt yourself. No, Peter, when he finally got this, remember he writes in his own letter in 1 Peter 5, and he says, "Humble yourselves, therefore, under God's mighty hand, that in due time he may exalt you." Paul writes to the Romans, and he says, "Don't any one of you think of yourselves more highly than you ought, but think of yourselves with sober judgment according to the proportion of grace and wisdom and faith that God has given you, and then go ahead and exercise your responsibilities." Two quotes and we're done. One from Samuel Rutherford, a Scotsman. The other from David Wells, born in Rhodesia, but probably an Englishman. Humility has nothing to do with depreciating ourselves and our gifts in ways we know to be untrue. You know, like, oh no, I couldn't play the piano. I can't play the piano. Okay, it's not that. Even humble attitudes can be masks for pride. Humility is that freedom from ourself which enables us to be in positions in which we have neither recognition nor importance, neither power nor validity, and even experience deprivation, and yet have joy and delight. It is the freedom of knowing that we are not at the center of the universe, not even in the center of our own private universe. Good quote, huh? Rutherford, in his journals, and in my little black book, this comes quote number one. If you listen to people preach, they very quickly will reveal their sins. This is quote number one in my black book. It reads, "Be humbled, walk softly, down with your topsail, stoop, stoop. It is a low entry to go in at heaven's gates. It is a low entry to go in at heaven's gates."
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1: Father, thank you this morning. Again, that we can turn to the Bible. Thank you that we're able to go out of here and read it again for ourselves and see what's true and helpful and sensible. Grant that what is true may find a resting place in our thinking, that if anything is untrue or unclear or unhelpful, that you might help us just to banish it from our recollection. And we pray that we might be found in Christ and increasingly like Christ, and this morning particularly in terms of humble service. And now we commend the rest of the day to you, all of its exciting opportunities for friendship and for relaxation and for enjoyment. And we walk out in the strength and power of Jesus, in whose name we pray. Amen.
0: I'm Bob Lapine. Hope you'll join us tomorrow when we'll explore the deep compassion Jesus expressed for the lost and hurting, even those who are often overlooked. The Bible teaching of Alistair Begg is furnished by Truth for Life, where the learning is for living.
2: There are few things cuter than little kids picking up new things to do. Like, one of the things they do is they pick up new words and, you know, they don't even understand what it means or the nuances of that word. And then they'll just kind of march around saying that word. I'm Angela. 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Well, as it turns out, that we grown-ups can do the same thing sometimes. I mean, think about you know, the quote churchy words that we kind of get so used to and don't even think about the nuances of those words, like the word holiness. What does it actually mean to be holy? We're going to discover what it means for God to call God holy and then to be holy ourselves. That's what J.D. Greer is talking about coming up on Summit Life.
3: The faithfulness of God is the glue that holds this world together. 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
3: We have a great report today from one of our partners in Africa. Hi, I'm Chuck Bentley with My Money Life from Crown. A youth conference in Zimbabwe held a financial stewardship session for 120 students. Participants were between the ages of 13 and 25. Although most are still in school, a few had already been employed. The goal was to equip the next generation with foundational principles for managing their money in a healthy, God-honoring way. Training focused on the virtuous cycle, which is based on five key pillars of financial stewardship: work, give, save, spend, and invest. To ensure meaningful engagement, the students were divided into four groups of 30. Each received 1 hour of focused teaching and discussion. The key lessons included mindset transformation, debt awareness, and early stewardship. Many had never been taught about finances. It reshaped their understanding of money, management, and personal responsibility. They learned to avoid debt, embrace contentment, and practice wise stewardship early in life. The feedback was overwhelmingly positive. Many expressed gratitude for receiving this teaching for the very first time. They found this session both practical and transformative. 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A meaningful seed has been planted in the hearts of these young people. The hope is this next generation will reset their view on how finances are handled. Now, will credit card debt prevent you from good stewardship? 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
8: He commands you, lift your hands in worship, adore me, praise me, shout to God with joy, not because you feel it, but because I'm worthy of it, and I'm going to use that act of obedience to produce those very emotions in your hearts. Our adoration of Him ought to be reflective of His awesome worthiness, His holiness.
7: 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Greer. I'm your host, Molly Vidovich, and we are thankful to be jumping into God's Word with you again today. Have you ever noticed how little kids will pick up a new word and they'll start using it without really understanding the meaning and its nuances? It turns out a lot of us still do that, even once we're grown up. Take the word holiness, for example. It gets used all the time in church, and most of us have a vague idea of what it means. But do we really understand the implications of calling God holy? And do we understand how we're supposed to live as we imitate God? Pastor JD clears up any confusion today as he continues our teaching series called I Am an Alien. Let's rejoin him for part two of a message he titled Battlefront.
8: You're an ambassador, you're an exile. Because he says you're an exile, there are a few things that you should expect. You should expect, first of all, that you're in a very hostile environment. You're in a place that is in many ways going the opposite direction of the way that you're going. So he says, verse 13, this is where we're going to pick up. Therefore, he says, therefore what? Therefore, because you're in exile, an alien. Therefore, preparing your minds for action. Right? And B, look at the next phrase, be sober-minded. Sober-minded means you're not naively unaware of the environment you're in. You're in a hostile environment. What Peter is telling them, listen, first off, and this is something I think some of you desperately need to hear. You need to wake up because you are in a battle. And some of you have absolutely no idea of that, and the enemy is absolutely destroying you. And he says, verse 14, look at this. Set your hope fully on the grace that will be brought to you at the revelation of Jesus Christ. As obedient children, do not be conformed to the passions of your former ignorance. Here we go, verse 15. As he who called you is holy, you also should be holy in your conduct, since it is written in Leviticus, you shall be holy because I am holy. That's a pretty big commandment, isn't it? So let's talk about that. I want to talk to you about what holiness is, and then I want to talk to you about what Peter says our response to that should be. And then finally, I'm going to talk to you about how it is that you can obey that command to be holy. Okay? So first of all, here's what holiness is. The key word to remember when you think about holiness is the word separation. When God told the Israelites that he was holy, what he meant was that he was different from them. He was separated from them. He was unique. He was one of a kind. Example, Exodus 15, verse 11. There is none holy like the Lord. Nobody. He's completely separate. He's completely other. Holiness also means separated from all that is impure. Jewish people had all these regulations to keep them from entering the presence of God with any defilement. Because God was absolute purity. He was separated from impurity. Which brings me to probably the most magnificent thing about God's holiness. And that is that God's holiness was most manifested in Jesus. Get this. The greatest display of God's holiness was not in his separating himself from us, but in his entering into our sin and corruption and taking it upon himself and putting it away forever. God's holiness, which means separation, was great, most greatly demonstrated, not in his separation from us, but his entering into our pain and absorbing it and conquering it. So Peter says, in response to God's holiness, you should be holy as he who called you, verse 15, is holy. You also should be holy in all of your conduct. The life you live should be reflective of the God that you love. So let's talk about a few ways that that should be true. All right, first of all, it ought to be true in our devotion to God. I often hear people talk about God as if what God wanted from us is God wanted merely to be top of our list of priorities. God does not merely want to be number one on your list of priorities. You're like, God's at the top of my list. What list? Nothing else in your life created the universe. Nothing died for your sins. Jesus is not your co-pilot. Which means that our devotion to him is of an entirely different kind, and everything else, marriage, parenting, our even most intimate commitments ought to pale in comparison to our devotion to him because he's holy. And our adoration of him, that's another thing. How we adore God should be on an entirely different plane because he's holy. I hear people sometimes compare our worship to, like, you know, how we act at a football game or a basketball game. And I certainly appreciate that sentiment. But I'm telling you that our worship of God ought to be on an entirely different level than everything else. All these commands in scripture, Psalm 47:1, clap your hands, all you people, shout unto God with a voice of triumph. Psalm 35:27, that may those who delight in salvation shout for joy unto God. 1 Timothy 2:8, I command all men everywhere to lift up holy hands in prayer. It's a command. Yo, listen, I have studied all these commands of scripture in worship. Not one time does it ever say, stand before God with a subdued posture, a bored look on your face, and a cup of coffee in your hand. Not one time did it ever say, it says, clap your hands, shout unto God with a voice of triumph. I command you to lift holy hands. You're like, well, it's just not my personality. It's not about your personality. It's about the commands of God. You say, well, it's not my personality. The other thing I say to you on that is baloney, because I have seen you at football and basketball games, and you do have the capacity to get excited. Some of you are like, oh, but I just don't. If I don't feel it, I don't want to be a hypocrite and do it, right? Because then I'm like, you know, it's not really coming out of my heart. I can appreciate about that much of that excuse. But let me address with it, okay? First of all, it's not about what you feel like, it's what he's worthy of. Your worship is not based on your feelings. Your worship is based on his worthiness. And when you don't feel it, he's still worthy of it. So that means that you act your way, you believe your way into your feelings and not feel your way into your obedience. Right? Obey and then feel. Let me tell you a little secret too about what the scriptures say about this. The scriptures tell you, and I'm pretty sure that a lot of us, including me for a while, don't really get this, is that there are certain things that we do even when we don't feel like them, and God uses our obedience to actually help us learn to feel like that. For example, sometimes when you get down on your knees when you pray, that causes a feeling of reverence to come over you. That's just the way God created you. He created your heart sometimes to follow the posture of your body. So he commands you, lift your hands in worship, adore me, praise me, shout to God with joy, because not because you feel it, but because I'm worthy of it, and I'm going to use that act of obedience to produce those very emotions in your hearts. So see, our adoration of him ought to be reflective of his awesome worthiness, his holiness. And people ought to walk in here and say, not that they're just really excited about something, they ought to say, this is a whole different kind of adoration and devotion because he's holy. Now, the million-dollar question. You say, okay, how? I mean, how do you do that? How do you actually develop the ability to be holy like God is holy? Now, that's what the next several verses are about. So let me just read them to you, and I'm going to show you how Peter shows you to be holy. Verse 17, if you call on him as Father who judges impartially according to each one's deeds, conduct yourselves with fear throughout the time of your exile, knowing that you were ransomed from the futile ways inherited from your fathers, not with perishable things such as silver or gold, but with the precious blood of Christ, like that of a lamb without blemish or without spot. Make sure you pay real close attention to that verse because I'm going to ask you a question in a minute. All right. Good. Verse 20. He was foreknown before the foundation of the world, but it was made manifest in these last times for the sake of you. All right. The question is, how do you be holy like God is holy? Here's a question. In those verses that I just read to you, who is holy? Who was without blemish or without spot? Jesus was. Not you. Jesus was. And Peter explains that the Lamb who was holy, his blood was spilled to ransom us. If my unholiness, when it looks upon God, would be struck dead, my unholiness was absorbed into Jesus. Jesus looked upon the face of God and died in my place. That's why we always say here, the gospel is Jesus in my place. His holiness took my unholiness. He died in my place and gave me his sense of holiness, right? Now, Peter says that gift of blood is precious to us. Why does he use the word precious? Peter says that Christ's blood is precious because Christ's blood does for us something that nothing else can do. And what Peter goes to is, I think it's verse 18, is he says, none of this was handed down from your fathers. We weren't redeemed from anything that gets handed down from previous generations. You ever notice that all the greatest accomplishments that we have, we try to pass down to our children, right? For example, money. Money, some people work hard. You want to leave so much money to the next generation that they won't have any worries. But money doesn't produce morality. A lot of times with the increase of money and power come the increase of greed and exploitation and misery. Money is awesome, okay? It is. But money is no savior. Science. Every generation passes down unbelievable accomplishments to the next generation. What was science fiction in one generation is day-to-day reality in the next. But technology doesn't take away our problems, does it? Our grandparents left us the motorized car and the atom bomb, both. Our generation's going to leave the next generation the iPhone and internet porn. Technology doesn't produce morality. Science doesn't produce morality. Science doesn't deal with soul issues. Suicide rates are higher. The happiness index is lower in countries that are more scientifically sophisticated than in less educated ones. Religious traditions that are handed down from your parents can't save. The good traditions, I know you honor your parents, and that's awesome. But you know, religious traditions handed down usually make you proud. You ever notice this? They make you self-righteous. Government traditions on the right or left that we pass down have not been able to save. Communism promised itself as the great savior. How many millions did Stalin and Mao Zedong slaughter on their way to their perfect government? Capitalism. We all realize now that capitalism can be abused and exploited, can't we? Right? And by the way, I'm not trying to say that all government systems are equal, because I have a hard time seeing how a housing bubble burst on Wall Street equals 20 million Chinese slaughtered under Mao Zedong. I'm not trying to say those things are equal. I'm just trying to say that no government tradition is able to produce real salvation. They're just not able to do it. Now, in fact, I love what Winston Churchill said about capitalism. He said, capitalism is the worst economic system except for every other economic system that has ever been dreamed up. Now, whether or not you agree with that, the point is no government tradition on the right or left has been able to give salvation. They're great accomplishments, but none of them can save, because our problem was and is a problem vis-a-vis God. And only God can provide the solution to that problem. Only one thing could save, and that was the perfect death of the eternal Son of God. His blood had to be poured out on the ground. That makes that blood precious, because it did something that absolutely nothing else has ever been able to do. And that is close the gap between us and God. Let God reunite with us and fill us again with the peace and the shalom that comes from the presence of God. Precious. Peter tells you to live with an awareness of that preciousness. To live with an understanding of the value of what Christ has done for you, watch, and that will give you the motive for holiness.
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8: Motive is an English word that we get from moteur, the drive. Where do you get the drive to be holy? Peter says it comes from understanding the preciousness of how what Christ used to make you holy. When you understand the preciousness of Christ's blood, which is your holiness, that gives you the drive to actually be holy in response to it. Let me give you a great story in this in the Bible. That's a little hardly known story at all. One of my favorites, though, buried in the book of 2 Samuel, 2 Samuel 23, that so many people miss, but it's one of the coolest stories ever. Basically, it goes like this. The Philistine army, those are the bad guys, have taken over Bethlehem, which is David, King David's hometown. So David is on the run. Okay, so one day after all this, you know, battle and weariness and stuff, David is several miles from Bethlehem. And just as he sits down one night, he just kind of spouts off of the mouth and says, man, what I wouldn't give for a drink of water from the well outside of the gate of Bethlehem that I used to drink from when I was a little boy. Now, he's not giving a command. He's just doing something that you do when you're, you know, away from home. You're like, man, I would love to, you know, go to this coffee shop. He's just talking. Well, a few of his, what they call mighty men, which are basically like his green berets, are, you know, sitting over there, and they're like, we can make that happen. So they sneak off without telling David, travel through the night several miles to go to Bethlehem. Now, keep in mind, the entire Philistine army is there. So they have to, in like, they have to fight their way into Bethlehem. It's, you know, the well's not like back in a corner somewhere. It's at the gate, which means it's out there in plain view. They have to fight their way in. They have to get this water out of the well, put it in their knapsack, then fight their way out. This is a total Jack Bauer maneuver, right? Then after that, they travel the several miles home through the middle of the night and get there in time for David to wake up the next morning. David gets up and they're standing there with his cup of water, and they're like, look what we got for you. So he hands it to David, and King David, 2 Samuel 23:16, takes it and pours it out on the ground. Which would have ticked me off a little bit. I'm not gonna lie to you. When David does that, he says, far be it from me that I could drink something purchased by your blood. Meaning, I would never take comfort in something that puts your life in danger. Now, here's why I love that story. First of all, you see what holy devotion is. Holy devotion is David's men being willing to risk their lives for simply a sigh, a murmuring that comes from David's heart. David's wish becomes their command. Because even just they love him so much that just the sigh from his heart produces obedience. The second thing that I love about that story is it shows you where holy devotion comes from. Why did David's men feel like that about him? Because they knew that he felt that way about them. You see, that story should make you think about Jesus. Because Jesus didn't just risk his life to get us what we needed. Jesus actually died to get us what we needed. And Jesus didn't pour out a cup of water on the ground. Jesus poured his own blood out on the ground. If that kind of emotion from David to them produced that kind of loyalty from them to him, how much more should Jesus's offering of his precious blood, which was the only thing that could save us when he poured it out in the ground, how much more should that not produce in us holy devotion back to him? The preciousness of the blood of Christ becomes the power of holy devotion. Does that make sense? That's why when I hear somebody make this statement right here, and I hear it a lot, how much do we have to give? It's like 10%, is that it? I'm like, that person, I can be assured of one thing, totally does not get it. Because how much do I have to give is not the question of holy devotion. It's not the question of love. How much do I get to give? That's the question of love. So you're listening for even the sigh that comes from Jesus' heart. Oh, you care about lost people and nations all around the world? God, here's my life. What can I do about that? God, you care about the orphan and the widow? How can I serve them? Because if that's a sigh that's coming from your heart, I want to do it. God, you care about the poor? Here's my money. Because I delight in seeing you delighted because I understand how precious the blood was that you gave to me. That produces holy devotion back to him. Does that make sense? Peter gives us another way. Real quick, I'm going to show you this because Peter's a lot deeper than you think he is. He's not just a fisherman. Verse 17, all right, watch this. If you call on him as Father who judges impartially according to each one's deeds. When I first read that verse, studying this passage, I didn't understand what it meant. I've never understood what it meant. So I was just going to skip it and hope you didn't notice. But I felt bad about that. So I went back. I was like, I got to figure this verse out. So I just stared at it for a while and I think I got it. All right, I'll let you decide. But basically it's this. All right, take the last part of this verse. God who judges impartially according to each one's deeds. Now, question. God who judges impartially according to each one's deeds. Is that good news or bad news for you? Bad news. Because if God judges impartially according to each one's deeds, which one of you wants to stand up in front of God's bar of justice and be judged impartially for the deeds that you committed? None of you, because you're all sinners and you all deserve hell. Okay, bad news. But you get to call that God what? Father, daddy. That verse is the gospel. Because the gospel is that Jesus was judged impartially for your deeds. Jesus received the full penalty that you deserved for your evil deeds. So now because he has absorbed all the penalty, I can call God who judges impartially daddy. Because I no longer need to fear judgment. He's my daddy now. So Peter goes on to say, look at this, look at the next verse, or the next part of the verse. Conduct yourselves therefore with fear throughout your time of exile. This is not fear of judgment because Jesus was judged in our place and we've got nothing left to fear in judgment. This is fear more like a reverential fear, a sense of awe. It's the kind of fear, Peter says, that you have for your father. Hey, imagine, real simple story. Imagine you got like a 13-year-old boy who's with a bunch of friends and his friends start doing something they know is wrong. And they're trying to get this kid to go along with it. And they're like, oh, you should do it. You know, everybody's doing it. And the 13-year-old's like, I'm not going to do it. And so they start to taunt this kid and say, what? Are you afraid that if you do this, your daddy's going to hurt you? Little boy says back, no, I'm afraid if I do this, I'll hurt him. That's the kind of fear that Peter's talking about. A sense of how precious you were to God. And then this desire, I don't want to hurt this God because of what he gave to purchase me. That kind of fear. You're supposed to learn this in relation to your parents. And I know that's a sore spot for some of you because you don't have good parents. But that's where you're supposed to learn it. You're supposed to learn to, the first way you obey your parents is because you're afraid of what they can do to you. But then as you grow older and as you mature, if they love you, you want to obey them to honor them because of how much they've given to you. Right, by the way, I mean, it's just giving an aside to parents here. That's why That's why it is so important for you to parents to learn to discipline your children the way that God disciplines. I don't let my kids backtalk or disrespect me, not because I have an ego problem, but because I don't want them to learn to have that attitude toward God. And for a little while, I stand in the place of God for them. It's also why I want them to see that I don't manipulate their behavior for my own comfort. I pour out my life for them. Because what should happen over their lives is they begin to fear me, not because they're scared of what I'll do to them, but they see that there is a daddy who has lived and poured himself out for them, and that fear turns into a reverential sense of awe that they then transfer to God. That's why it is so crucial for you parents to learn, because you're the training wheels for them to learn to obey God for a time. That's why Peter all through there is talking about obedient children, like with a father. That's where you learn that. Right? It's in response to the God of the gospel. That's how you become holy. Last verse. Look at it. Verse 21. Through Jesus, he says, through this precious lamb, we're now believers in God, who raised him from the dead and gave him glory, so that your faith

0: singleness, or even friendships, it often seems like everyone has an opinion about how they're supposed to work. And a lot of that advice comes more from culture than from God's word. But the Bible actually has a lot to say about relationships, starting all the way back in Genesis. From the very beginning, God designed our bonds to reflect His character and point us towards something greater. 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I'm Molly Vidovich. 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
1: I want you to think about the last time you were at a pool. How did you get into that pool? Did you dip a toe in the water, see how it felt? Maybe you whooshed your hand around in the water? Are you the kind of person that is just all in and you ran, you jumped, and you cannonballed into that water? I'm Angela. 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Well, it can be the same thing as, getting into a pool in the way that we approach life. There are those of us who are cautious, want to test things out a little bit, make sure everything's A-OK before we get in. And then there are people that are like, you know what? I'm just trusting. I'm trusting that there's water in the pool and it's deep enough to hold me. And I'm just going to cannonball right in there. Coming up on God-Centered Life with Pastor Josh Moody, he's looking at Judges 7, 9 through 25. And he is going to look at the difference between toe dipping and cannonballing today, coming up on God-Centered Life.
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5: 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The promise is not that God will make everything right immediately and deal with all of our sin, but that in the end He will make it all right, that He is trustworthy, that He is good and faithful. And so part of what we have to be careful of is, what are we promising to people? That we're not promising things the Bible doesn't promise. 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
6: This is Hope with God. I'm Andrew Palau. In the Bible, Deborah was a powerful woman appointed by God. She was appointed to be a leader and a judge over Israel. She faced dangerous enemies and uncertain times, yet she stood strong. Why? Because she trusted God. Through her courage, her voice, through her obedience, God brought hope and victory to His people. God often calls ordinary people to do extraordinary things. Your voice, your life, it matters. And the same God who gave Deborah courage wants to meet with you today and give you courage. He wants to walk with you through it all and guide your life and show you that He does care. Do you want to get to know Him and discover His plans for your life? You can begin this way. Say, God, I want to know you. Reveal yourself to me. Show me your love and guide me in the right path, and I will follow you and serve you.

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2: In the years of King Uzziah, God's people enjoyed a remarkable period of prosperity. This generated a feeling of confidence, and as their confidence grew, they became increasingly casual toward God. Vast crowds pressed into the temple, offering their sacrifices, observing the feasts and the festivals, but their religion made little difference to their lives. The temple that was once filled with God's glory was reduced to a symbol of traditional values. And far from being pleased with all this religious activity, God saw it as an obnoxious trampling off my courts. "Cease to do evil," God said, "learn to do good." And then God says, "Come now, let us reason together. Though your sins are like scarlet, they shall be as snow."
1: Are you open to learning the Bible story? 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
5: God has spiritual victories for us to achieve, moral character for us to attain, experiences of Him for us to enjoy. You see, this passage is not about getting prepared. 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
6: Welcome to the God-Centered Life with Josh Moody. We're taking a look at Judges chapter 7. We're going to start at verse 9 in that particular chapter. The series is called Get Over Yourself, Get God's Tactics, the name of this study. Josh Moody is senior pastor of College Church, which is located in Wheaton, Illinois, and I'm Thomas Dean. Thanks for joining us. The phrase, taking the plunge, that feels like that's a grand move that can bring about amazing change and transformation. And it sounds like that's where we're going to head eventually, but let's check in first with the toe dippers. And Gideon is going to fly their flag first.
7: Yeah, sometimes we can cast aspersions at people who are trying to figure out whether Jesus is really for them or not, and trying to, you know, come to church occasionally, see what it's like. I want to invite you, if that's you, to God-Centered Life. We want you to dip your toe in the water and see what's going on, and come and see and taste and see whether the Lord is good. And that there's a place for taking things in incremental steps and begin to follow Jesus, find out what it's like. And yes, I think you're right. Yeah, Gideon is flying that flag.
6: Chapter 7, A Gathering of the Toe Dippers. Here's Josh.
8: Well, friends, you turn with me in your Bibles to Judges chapter 7. And beginning at verse 9. During that night, the Lord said to Gideon, "Get up, go down against the camp, because I am going to give it into your hands. If you are afraid to attack, go down to the camp with your servant Pura and listen to what they are saying. Afterwards, you will be encouraged to attack the camp." So he and Pura, his servant, went down to the outpost of the camp. The Midianites, the Amalekites, and all the other eastern peoples had settled in the valley, thick as locusts. Their camels could no more be counted than the sand on the seashore. Gideon arrived just as a man was telling a friend his dream. "I had a dream," he was saying. "A round loaf of barley bread came tumbling into the Midianite camp. It struck the tent with such force that the tent overturned and collapsed." His friend responded, "This can be nothing other than the sword of Gideon, son of Joash the Israelite. God has given the Midianites and the whole camp into his hands." When Gideon heard the dream and its interpretation, he worshipped God. He returned to the camp of Israel and called out, "Get up! The Lord has given the Midianite camp into your hands." Dividing the 300 men into three companies, he placed trumpets and empty jars in the hands of all of them with torches inside. "Watch me," he told them. "Follow my lead. When I get to the edge of the camp, do exactly as I do. When I and all who are with me blow our trumpets, then from all around the camp blow yours and shout for the Lord and for Gideon. Gideon and the 100 men with him reached the edge of the camp at the beginning of the middle watch, just after they had changed the guard. They blew their trumpets and broke the jars that were in their hands. The three companies blew the trumpets and smashed the jars, grasping the torches in their left hands and holding in their right hands the trumpets they were to blow. They shouted, "A sword for the Lord and for Gideon." While each man held his position around the camp, all the Midianites ran, crying out as they fled. When the 300 trumpets sounded, the Lord caused the men throughout the camp to turn on each other with their swords. The army fled to Beth Shittah towards Zerorah, as far as the border of Abel Mehalah near Tabbath. Israelites from Naphtali, Asher, and all Manasseh were called out, and they pursued the Midianites. Gideon sent messengers throughout the hill country of Ephraim, saying, "Come down against the Midianites and seize the waters of the Jordan ahead of them as far as Beth-barah." So all the men of Ephraim were called out, and they took the waters of the Jordan as far as Beth-barah. They also captured two of the Midianite leaders, Oreb and Zeeb. They killed Oreb at the rock of Oreb and Zeeb at the winepress of Zeeb. They pursued the Midianites and brought the heads of Oreb and Zeeb to Gideon, who was by the Jordan. This is one of those moments in an individual's life where the rubber hits the road. It is a definitive moment of choice. Gideon has been prepared. The strategy has been chosen. The enemy has arrived. Does Gideon go out in faith and conquer? Is the opportunity seized and does a new dawn for the nation arrive? Or do Gideon and the people look at the circumstances around them, the mere 300 soldiers that they have that are stacked against the thousands beneath them in the valley, and do they instead decide that, as it were, discretion is the better part of valor? And turn around in retreat, missing the God-sized victory that otherwise awaited them. Two roads diverged in a wood, and I took the one less traveled by, and that has made all the difference. Of course, we know how Gideon decided, and that makes it all seem so easy, doesn't it, in retrospect? But enter into the emotion of the moment, the few surrounding him in the night, the endless flickering lights of the enemy, the noises of their camels, and the sight of their tents spread out before him. All the odds were against Gideon. Gideon was prepared. It is true. Gideon had the strategy. It is true. But the enemy had arrived. That was true too. It was the moment of truth. I don't know whether you've ever been swimming out of doors in the summer or in a lake or in the sea. We've done this sometimes when we go on vacation. And perhaps the water is not yet definitely warm. You know what I mean? It's early summer. Or maybe you're in Maine, not California, as it were. Usually when you go swimming in an indoor swimming pool, you expect the water to be a decent temperature somewhat, don't you? But even then, the plunge into the water can be a shock, can't it? You're sitting on the edge of a swimming pool or standing on the edge of a lake or a river or something. And there's someone who's already in, maybe a friend or something like that. And they're splashing around and they're saying, "Come on in, it's lovely when you're in." And you're not so sure it will be. The water looks mighty cold to you. That's where Gideon was at that night. And that is where many of us are at too. There is more on offer. But to experience it, we need to dive in. And the water looks mighty cold. It could be becoming a real Christian in the first place. We have been wavering on the edge. We've been prepared. The strategy has been explained to us. But now the moment of truth has arrived, and dare we actually jump in? Could be that. It could be becoming a Christian, as it were, again. Like the nation of Israel, you need to come to your senses and come back to God. It could be having the courage to go beyond the lessons of the past in your Christian life in which you've lived it so far, and actually take a new step of faith. And so be renewed as you learn something new. You see, this passage is not about getting prepared. It's not about understanding the strategy. This passage is about how to take the plunge. There is more on offer. God has spiritual victories for us to achieve, moral character for us to attain, experiences of Him for us to enjoy. And like Gideon, I want you to take this as a moment of truth. A moment of hearing God say, it's lovely when you're in. And I want you to discover from this word how to take the plunge and dive into the depths of the love of God for you. Well, to do that, you say, I'm going to need to find out more. I'm going to need to know more about what you're talking about. I'm going to need to put my toe in the water and see what it's like. And that's exactly what God suggests that Gideon do, if you look down from verse 9. How does it begin? Can you see verse 9? During the night, the Lord said to Gideon. God takes the initiative here, unlike in previous accounts where Gideon has been begging God for reassurance. Here, God takes the initiative. A new beginning with God always starts with a renewed sensitivity to the word of God. A deaf church, as John Stott would say, is a dead church. The sword of the Spirit is the word of God, Ephesians 6:17. So if you want spiritual encounter, the sword of the Spirit is the word of God. If you want spiritual encounter, you must have renewed sensitivity to the word of God. The Lord said. And so what we are doing this morning as we study the Bible is not merely intellectual. It is not something we do because it is church tradition to have a sermon. We do it because God's voice is heard as God's word is explained.
6: More on this crucial topic of hearing God in just a moment. But first, a reminder that this is going to be your last chance to add a fine J.C. Ryle book to your library. He lived a while ago, but his writing is so relevant for today. You can learn more and get your copy headed your way. Your last chance, GodCenteredLife.org is where you can make that happen. J.C. Ryle on offer. Back into the book of Judges now. Here's Josh.
8: What is the Lord saying to you? Remove my personality out of the equation. Remove my accent out of the equation. Preaching is not an exercise in communication. A good preacher is not a great communicator. A good preacher is a faithful expositor of God's word. And God's word is like a seed that, though small, grows up to be the biggest of trees. A tree root can crack a foundation, and a seed sown in the heart can break through any barrier. And God said to Gideon, told him to go down to the camp, didn't he? If you look down from verse 9 to verse 15, and listen to what they're saying. And when he had heard that, when he had put his toe in the water, then he would be encouraged. And so Gideon does that, and he hears this dream and its interpretation. He concludes that the whole Midianite camp was on the verge of mass panic, and they feared him. The barley bread, perhaps, why is that interpreted in the way it is? Well, perhaps it stands for Gideon because it was cheap bread, and the Midianites had left nothing but barley bread behind for the Israelites after all their thieving. And so Gideon has his toe in the water. He hears this. God is at work in the Midianite camp. There may be thousands of them in number beneath him, but dread and fear has seized them. God has not asked Gideon to go to his certain death against the enemy. No, God has the victory, and Gideon hears it. He has his toe in the water. You know, God is not going to ask you to do something without giving you the confidence
5: that what he is asking you to do is doable. The leap of faith is an unbiblical notion. The biblical picture is of faith following facts. Isn't that right? Don't you think? When someone who is not a Christian comes up to you at work or over lunch or something like that, someone who's not a Christian comes up to you and they say to you as a Christian, they say, I admire your faith. They're not really complimenting them, are they, when they say that? What they're actually saying is, you're a nice guy, and how on earth can you be so dumb to believe such a lot of utter nonsense? Right? I admire your faith, you know? What's the right Christian response to an atheist? It is to say, I admire your faith. No. The biblical picture of faith is three people walking along the wall. Faith follows facts and is followed by feelings. Once faith turns around and looks at feelings, well, then it falls off the wall. As long as faith keeps its eye on facts, feelings follow along just fine. Hence the Bible says, taste and see that the Lord is good, Psalm 34, verse 8. It does not say, put this in your mouth, I know it seems to taste disgusting, but you've just got to believe that it's the most wonderful thing in your life, and then you'll experience it by faith. Not at all. Faith is a relational word. Faith equals trust. Faith is simply trusting God with what he has said, really and truly. Faith comes from hearing, and the message is heard through the word of Christ, Romans 10, verse 17. And so Gideon, you see, is praised, isn't he, in the Bible, as a man of faith in Hebrews 11. And what do we find him here doing? He's going out to test out and put his toe in the water and see if what God has said is really true or not. And so I urge you to do the same. If you're not a Christian, read a gospel. Don't take for gospel what the quote-unquote latest finding of modern scholarship says, or what science says, whoever or whatever that might be. No, think for yourself. Use your brain. It helps, you know. Read it for yourself and see what you find. Don't take it as hearsay. Get in and hear it for yourself. Taste and see that the Lord is good. Test me in this, Malachi 3, verse 10, and see if I will not throw open the floodgates of heaven and pour out so much blessing that you will not have enough room for it. Test me and see. Taste and see. You know, when Jesus rose again, he didn't hide himself from people trying to stretch their faith. Did he? No, he showed himself to 500 at one time. He, even doubting Thomas, got a chance to put his hands in his side. Check it out. It's true. You know, the same applies if you are already a Christian. So many of us are like the person who sits on the side of a hot tub and there's steam rising from it, and we kind of say, I'm not sure whether it's warm enough. Maybe I'll wait a little longer, you know. Put your toe in at least and find out. You see, today, everything around us urges us to live life at one step removed. We don't talk to each other so much as email each other or send an instant message. We leave a message on a cell phone. We don't even go out and see a movie so much. We get sent a DVD through the mail. We watch TV and experience life through the drama of the show. And so the picture in our mind then of engaging with God is like that, a one step removed. When you're sitting there, I'm sort of on TV, aren't I? You know what I mean? And you're sitting there and you're watching and you just wish you had a remote control to turn down the volume or something like that. Or maybe zoom in on one particular aspect of the screen, you know? And it's not just that if you don't agree with what someone's saying, you used to be able to switch channels. It's that all of us, me and you, tend to view life at a distance. We live surrogate lives.
8: We don't live. We don't climb mountains. We Google Everest and look up the fastest ascent on Wikipedia. Well, don't treat God like that. Don't treat church like that. And there, for our illustration, is a cell phone. There is a moment of opportunity for you this morning that will never be repeated. Like Gideon that night, with the Lord, with his word coming to you, say, test, see. I'm not going to preach this sermon again. It's now. This morning, put your toe in. Open up. What does it mean? It means to open up your heart to what God is saying to you. Remove me from the equation. Remove my accent from the equation. Remove whether you like my tie or not from the equation. It's you and God. He doesn't want you to send him an instant message in response. He wants you to sit down and talk with him and know him and him know you. We need to dive in. We need to jump in. We need to make Jesus mine personally, emotionally, experientially, truly. Not just because, you know, we're American and we grew up as a Christian or something like that. Not just because we're going through the motions. But because we ourselves have known God in the deepest place of our hearts. And so when we come to meet our Maker, no introductions will be needed, for we will have already met him, him who died for thee. So put your toe in the water. And so that's the first step of how to take the plunge. Put your toe in the water and feel what it's like yourself.
6: That's Josh Moody, and this is the God-Centered Life. Josh, early on we heard, the Lord said to Gideon. That doesn't happen today, does it?
7: Depends what you mean, I suppose. I am one of those who would say the only time a Christian today should preface a statement with the Lord said is when they're reading the Bible.
6: Hmm.
7: The Lord does speak today. He speaks in his word.
6: Hmm.
7: When we read the Bible, it's not merely a historical record of things that God did. No, the Bible is living and active, sharper than any double-edged sword. It is God speaking, not God spoke. It is God speaking. It's not just doctrine. It's actually a voice, a message from God when we read the Bible. Now, there are, of course, many matters about which the Bible doesn't directly address, you know, what kind of clothes should I wear this morning? What brand of toothpaste should I buy? And there's lots of things that need to be applied from Scripture to live. And we do have not only the Word of God, but the Word of God is the sword of the Spirit, and the Spirit applies God's Word. And I think it's something of a mystery as to how that dynamic operates, but it's been the Christian experience down through the years. As Jesus said, my sheep hear my voice, and they follow me. And we can trust that God will bring to our mind scripture, will bring to our mind truth when we're faced with a conundrum, and walk following that voice.
6: But we can acknowledge that in this particular case, the Lord said, go down to the camp and do some eavesdropping, right?
7: Mm-hmm.
6: All right, that's specific to Gideon in that place. Good, okay. So quoting from that session, the leap of faith is an unbiblical notion. You then say that faith follows facts. So how does that square up with some of the folks we find in Hebrews 11? For instance, Sarah was old and that was a fact.
7: Yeah, but that's not, it's a fact, but it's not the fact, is it?
6: Huh.
7: The point of faith, the leap of faith comes from Søren Kierkegaard, the Danish philosopher, and that kind of idea of leap into the dark. Of course, he was a great man, but that whole idea isn't the way the Bible thinks about faith. The fool says in his heart, there is no God. Hmm. It's not foolish to believe in God. A leap of faith sounds foolish. It's like, why would you leap into the dark? I wouldn't do that. I'd turn the lights on first. You know, I mean, who's going to do that? So faith, the fact that Sarah, Abraham, David followed is the fact of who God is and his promises. That's the fact. And it's not make-believe. Yeah, nothing is impossible for God. That's
6: excellent.
7: Not a leap of faith. That's God as being God.
6: Real quickly, towards the end of the session, you warn against Googling God as opposed to taking the first step to actually experience him. What is that first step?
7: Well, the first step is to repent and believe. Turn away from our sin and put our trust in God. That's the first step, and it's the first step for all of us every morning, I would say. We need to repent again of our sins as we face the new day, and maybe it's the first step for you right now.
6: Excellent. Thanks, Josh. If it is your first step, there's a portion of our website called Come Home that may be helpful to you. Well, that was fast. The month of June, I mean. Wrapping the month and hoping you've been able to get your copy of an encouraging, compassionate, and concise directive on living the Christian life as written by J.C. Ryle. Written over 100 years ago, but so in sync with being in the world but not of the world. Your last chance to get that title at GodCenteredLife.org. We'd love for you to take advantage of it. Next time we get together, inch or splash.
9: Have you ever noticed when you're going swimming that there seem to be two methods of getting into cold water? There's the inching yourself in method. And then there's the watch out for the splash. And those two people hate each other. Right?
6: We've covered the toe dipping. Next time we're jumping in head first as our study in Judges continues. God-centered life, last chance to pick up the J.C. Ryle title. And this is your invitation to join us right here next time for The God-Centered Life with Josh Moody.
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11: After an excruciating 400 years, God delivered the nation of Israel from slavery in Egypt. 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With a song? A dance? Nope. By creating an idol. Yeah, God was justifiably angry, but Moses pleaded with him to forgive the people. And God was faithful, and because of that prayer, he forgave. 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
13: Scripture tells us that life and death are in the power of the tongue. 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I'm Susie Larson with another Grow and Go moment, helping you to discover and enjoy what God wants to do in and through you. In the book of Ezekiel, chapter 37, verse 4, we read this. Then he said to me, "Speak a prophetic message to these bones and say, dry bones, listen to the word of the Lord." God called Ezekiel to prophesy to a valley of dried out bones. They've been dead a long time. Not just any dry, dead bones, but a nation buried in despair and hopelessness. God called it a grave of exile. Yet God can bring life to anything, anytime, anywhere. The wind of the Spirit blew. The valley of old bones reassembled, and they came to life and formed a great army. Note the progression of restoration. First, there was a sound of rattling old bones coming back to life. After the bones came together, muscles formed, and then skin. And then suddenly there was a great army. This is such a picture of God's order of things. First he builds an infrastructure, then he adds strength, then he mobilizes us into our God-given purpose. And he works from the inside out. He first puts lives back together, then he builds strength. After that, He mobilizes us to conquer enemy territory as the army of God. So dare to look at the barren parts of your life and the dead bones scattered in your valley and speak life. Believe, wait, and watch for God to do the impossible. Identify the valley in your life that needs the breath of God and speak as though you're speaking the very words of God. I'm Susie Larson with another Grow and Go moment. For more resources, go to growandgotoday.com.
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18: In the words of Blaise Pascal, happiness is the motive of every action of every man, even those that hang themselves. 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That message is straight ahead. But first, I've asked Pastor Paul's daughter and our executive director, Alicia Greer, to share some exciting news with you. Alicia?
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20: Let me ask you, what are you living for? What's the thing that makes you wake up in the morning? What gets you going as you start your day? What is the driving force of your life? There are a lot of people who live for pleasure. That's the driving force of their life. Now, I believe pleasure can be a wonderful feature in the house of your life, but woe be it to the person for whom it is their foundation. You can't build your life on pleasure. You're building on sinking sand because you were created to glorify Him, not to pleasure yourself. Now, pleasure is a wonderful feature. Having fun is a good thing. More Christians ought to have fun. I'm tired of sour Christians. Folks look like they've been sucking on a lemon in the name of Jesus. Who gonna get saved looking at you? They don't want what you have. If anybody ought to be joyful, it ought to be a child of God. If anybody ought to be excited about living, it ought to be a child of God. Pleasure, have fun, enjoy yourself. Find that which can make you happy and enjoy your life. Be your own CEO, chief enjoyment officer. But don't live for pleasure. Let pleasure be a feature of a life that glorifies Jesus Christ. Find things you can be passionate about and do them. I drove up here in a motorcycle this morning. I'm in midlife. Pray for me. I know I'm not young anymore, but something told me, go on, get yourself a bike. But let me tell you something. Pleasure is a wonderful thing. Whatever it is you enjoy. Some of us are action-oriented. As long as your actions glorify God and don't hinder the witness for Jesus Christ, go on and do your thing. Whatever it is that gives you joy and pleasure, do it to the glory of God. Paul said in Colossians 3:17, whatever you do in word or deed, do it in His name. Pleasure is a wonderful feature, but it's a poor foundation. Have you ever seen people who just live for pleasure? Their life is driven by pleasure. They recreate all the time. Let me tell you something. You ought to have something of substance that you recreate from. You can't live life. Life isn't a perpetual vacation. Your life is designed to have meaning and purpose. God designed you to do His will. And as you do His will and exhaust yourself in His service, then pleasure becomes one of those ways that you replenish yourself, that you might continue to do the will of God. But don't let pleasure drive your life. You ought to be kingdom first, which means Christ is first, not your pursuit of pleasure. Some folk live for pleasure. Some folk live for prosperity. They are always trying to get to that next level. They're always trying to buy that next house, always trying to get that next investment to take off, always constantly pursuing the bottom line, growing the portfolio, looking at what they can acquire, looking at a fortune they can amass. At a certain point, you want to make sure that whatever you have, first of all, it doesn't have you. Then secondly, you want to make sure that whatever you have that God blesses you with, you know why He gave it to you. You also want to know how much of it He wants you to give away. Oh, somebody doesn't like that. Because the American dream talks about you getting. It doesn't talk about you giving, which means a Christian can't pursue the American dream. You have to pursue the kingdom vision. Kingdom vision is different from American dream. Kingdom vision says whatever God gives me, I'll glorify Him as I utilize it. I will share with the needs of others. I'll make sure I wear this world like a loose garment. That's what the old folk taught us to do. And they didn't have much, but what they had, they said, you got to wear it like a loose garment. Be ready to slip out of it at any point. You can't be weighted down. God might call you at any point. And so you have to be ready to go. And let me tell you something. Some folks live for prosperity and it drives them. And Jesus warned us in Luke 12. He said, beware of covetousness. Beware of greed. Beware of never having enough. Beware of that thing that constantly drives you and never allows you to be satisfied and stop and thank God for what He's already done for you. He said, beware of that. And then he gave us the reason. He said, for your life does not consist in the abundance of things you possess. Oh, in America, we need to be reminded of that probably on a weekly basis. Your life doesn't consist. There's no life in things. There's no life in the figure on your bank statement. No life in it. And if you don't know why God's blessing you, it won't be a blessing. It'll be a curse. Because prosperity has to be coupled with purpose, divine purpose. And Jesus went on to tell a story there in Luke 12 about a man who was so busy amassing his fortune, so busy building bigger barns to house his harvest. He never once stopped to honor God, and he never once stopped to meet other people's needs. And he certainly didn't stop to ask God, why did you give me this in the first place? He was busy acquiring and amassing. And Jesus said, your soul will be required of you. You're going to die. And then whose will these things be? You know, if all you do is amass and gather, all you're going to do is leave it here one day for folk to fight over. And you mess around and don't get your act together and don't get your business lined up and your will straightened out and all that. And you'll be in the hospital dying, not even dead yet. And your relatives won't be seeing you. They'll be at the house fighting over what they're going to get when you go. I'm not telling you what I think. I'm telling you what I've seen. I have been at the hospital when no relative was there. And this person is there about to cross over the Jordan River. I'm the only one helping them cross. Because the other folk are busy plotting and planning. Let me tell you something. There's no life in stuff. Get stuff in its proper place in your heart and in your mind. Make sure you understand that you can't afford to let stuff drive you out of the will of God. Have what God blesses you to have, but don't let it have you. Don't let it keep you from doing the will of God. Let it cause you to do the will of God. Let it prosper you for kingdom's sake. And I'm telling you, if you don't get this straight, you'll be one of these fools. I told you years ago, I saw a man in the magazine. It's burned into my consciousness. I remember it the longest day I lived. They had a picture of this man's burial site, and there was his favorite prize Cadillac. When he knew he was dying, he set it up that they would create an extra large grave. This is back, way back before, you know, environmental concerns would have prevented such a thing. And the man was allowed to build an extra large grave, and his last wish was that he was buried in his prize Cadillac. And there he was. They took a picture of it, sitting at the wheel of the car, dead as a doornail. Sitting at the wheel of the car, and they lowered the whole car into the ground and threw dirt over it. A car is made for driving. So I have a question. Where is he going? Foolish. Utterly foolish. But let me tell you something. If we're not careful, we can be foolish in the way we live. If we pursue pleasure rather than Christ, if we pursue prosperity rather than Christ. And then some people live to please other people. If you live for people, I'm here to tell you a couple of things. First of all, it's an exercise in futility because people are a moving target. You try to please them, and you'll never get to a place where it's fully done. You can only please them for this moment until they have the next set of demands. And if you haven't learned this about people, let me help you. When people see you'll cooperate with them, they'll give you more to cooperate with. When people see that they can push your button and ring your bell and that they can cause your strings to dance, they will manipulate you as long as you allow it to happen. Some of you all right now don't have joy because you have people manipulating your life, practicing witchcraft on you. You know witchcraft? You don't have to ever go to a seance to practice witchcraft. Do you know you don't have to ever read a book of spells to practice witchcraft? Witchcraft is anything that manipulates people against their will. And let me tell you something. Witchcraft is noted in Galatians 5 as a work of the flesh. Not a work of demons, Read it. In the works of the flesh that Paul lists in Galatians 5, among those things, envy and strife and all of that, he says witchcraft. He's not talking about somebody with a pointy hat. He's talking about people who manipulate others out of their fleshly desire to control folks. Some people can manipulate you with their attitude. Some folks are so good they can manipulate you with a look on their face. You ever met them? And you can tell that that look means you better do something different or else you are in trouble with me.
0: 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We often think people or things can be our source of joy, but God not only has a better way, He has the only way. Let's get you back to the rest of today's message, Living by the Joy Principle.
20: Let me tell you something. God hasn't called you to jump through people's hoops. You're called to live according to divine purpose. You're not called to do what everybody around you wants you to do. You're called to live the kingdom first life. Now, when you read your owner's manual, when you read your Bible, the Bible will tell you how to regulate your relationships. You get your orders from the Word of God. God will tell you, husband, how to be the right husband. God will tell you, wife, how to be the right kind of wife. God will tell you, child, how to honor your parents. God will tell you, parents, how to deal with your children. God will tell you how to be a good employee or a good employer. God will tell you how to be a good friend. It's all right here in the Bible. You don't need somebody manipulating you. Let God tell you how to order your relationships. See, if you please God by doing His will, here's what you do. Please God and then see who's happy after that. Some folk will be just fine because you're honoring them. You're doing what God wants you to do in their life and they're just fine. But manipulators won't like it when they can't make you do what they want. But just make up in your mind, I'm going to please God. And if you don't like it, oh well, may the Lord help you deal with it. And you got to be at peace. Some of you desperately need a peace in your life that'll come when you get out from under the tyranny of pleasing of other people. I'm telling you something. This is a problem that plagues many of you. God wants to break you free from the control of being a people pleaser. Because the Bible says you ought to want to be a God pleaser. Serve the Lord with gladness. And there's a joy in being free from any expectation that God hasn't co-signed. If you've never lived that way, try it. Just focus on, Lord, what do you want me to do in this relationship? Lord, what do you want me to do in this area of my life? God, I want to please you. And so if God tells you how to deal with a person, God tells you in His word how to address some of the crises in your relationship, then you follow His lead. But you will be free from the need to please people. Because guess what? Despite how they act and despite how controlling they may be, they don't have a heaven to send you to or a hell to put you in. So you don't have to worry about them, because one day you're going to stand before the King of Kings and the Lord of Lords. Jesus Christ is the one you want to focus on. Kingdom first living. As you live your life, determine that Jesus will be glorified. Because verse 6 of 1 Corinthians 8 calls Him Lord. I want to let you know that Jesus Christ is Lord. You know what that means? That means you don't get to vote on whether He's in charge. We in America, we got to get this thing straight. I don't know why we think everything is up for debate. We're still trying to figure out whether God can be in charge of America. Let me tell you something. Whether or not we ever allow God into public life, whether or not we shut Him out as some folk are working so hard to do, get to God off of the money and get under God out of the Pledge of Allegiance and get God off of the walls of courtrooms in terms of the Ten Commandments, we can do all of that we want. We have not affected one change, because when it's all said and done, God is still supreme. And I don't know where we get off thinking that we can vote on God. Jesus is Lord. He is Lord. He's not trying to be Lord. He's not campaigning for Lord. He's not going around kissing babies, trying to get y'all to vote him into lordship. Jesus is King of Kings, and he is Lord of Lords. And you don't have to take my word for it, but I pray the Holy Spirit will convict you of this truth, because the Bible says in Philippians 2 that one of these days every knee shall bow, every tongue shall confess that Jesus Christ is Lord. Try to be an atheist if you want to, but I pray the Holy Spirit will bring you to this knowledge before it's eternally too late. Because one of these days, if you don't repent, you will find yourself on your knees saying Jesus Christ is Lord. But then it'll be in judgment, and you need to fall down now and declare and affirm his lordship in your life, so that rather it be in judgment, it can be as Lord of your life every day. Let me tell you something. Jesus is to be glorified. That is the reason why you ought to wake up in the morning to say, God, I give you this day. I give myself to you. I want to be on the record. God, give me the boldness. Give me the power of your spirit to boldly proclaim who you are, to represent you well in this world. Help me to be that peculiar person that is talked about in 1 Peter 2 and 9. The Bible says we are a holy nation, and then it says we are a peculiar people. That's the King James word, peculiar. Now, that doesn't mean weird. If you're weird, don't blame that on God. Deal with your own weirdness. Let somebody help you straighten that out. That'll be a hindrance to your witness. But you want to be someone who proclaims the glory of Jesus Christ. And you're peculiar as you do so. You stand out because you stand up for Christ. You're on the record. You're out of the closet. You are a child of God. You serve him everywhere you go. On your job, you don't really work for them. You work for him. You work for him. That'll make you stand out when you're working for him. Everybody else is working to see, is the supervisor looking? No. Well, then let me do what I want. But the child of God is saying, no, my supervisor's looking all the time. Looking all the time. He sent me to this job to be a good witness. So first of all, I have to give these people a good day's work. Oh, somebody doesn't want this. Give them a good day's work. If they don't want me surfing the net during work hours, except maybe on lunch, then I have to stay off the net because I want to serve God. And I don't want to get written up in Jesus' name. Some folk listen to the broadcast. I hear from all the time. Oh, I listen on the job. And I know many jobs allow people to listen to the radio as they're doing what they're doing. I'm so glad that I'm blessed to be able to come not only into homes on the broadcast, but on the jobs. I've heard from folk who everybody in their department stops and listens to the broadcast when it comes on their station. I just pray that it's a job that allows them to do that. Because if you're listening to the word of God, I'm giving you a word right now. Do what they want you to do. Or else you will be fired in Jesus' name. Then you'll be writing me, Pastor, pray for a job. Well, I pray for a job, but were you faithful on your last job? Because you want to honor God everywhere you go. You're a student, honor God on the campus. You're there to serve God, and you're there to learn, because that will glorify God. Don't be there to get a diploma, a degree. You're there to learn something. Come out knowing something in Jesus' name, that he can use you in a profession. Don't just barely make it through. Know as little as possible, because nobody wants to go to a Christian doctor who doesn't know anything. That's not the time. You ought to have a prayer life, but it shouldn't be with a patient sitting up on the table. Came out of med school, barely passed your way through. Now you want to set up a Christian practice, and you don't even know how to help heal the people. And they sitting on the table, life in your hand, and you over in the corner looking through a book, talking about, oh, Lord. I believe these are days when we ought to stand up and stand out for Christ. Be the best at what he's called you to be so that you can honor him. Use your sphere of influence to glorify his name. But you glorify him not just with what you do, what you say. You glorify him every moment because you want both the words of your mouth

0: 1, make sure that Jesus is glorified. Number 2, make sure that others are edified. And number 3, make sure that you are sanctified. I call that the joy principle, J-O-Y.
1: That's tomorrow as we continue our message, Living by the Joy Principle. Until then, remember, He who began a good work in you will bring it to completion. In Christ, you are destined for victory.

0: What does true, lasting confidence look like? I'm Angela. You're listening to Faith Radio. You know, when your world is chaotic, I have a friend walking through something and she described it as that she's trying to walk through quicksand. And I was like, oh, I mean, can't you feel that? The sinking and the resistance of trying to get any movement. And it feels like you're just going deeper and deeper into the sand. Well, when the world around us is chaotic, when our circumstances feel like quicksand, shifting sand, how do we stand assured in Him? Mary Kaskian is going to take us back to Psalm 34 for the answers. I love Psalm 34. Stick around for Revive Our Hearts with Nancy DeMoss Wahlgemuth and Mary Kaskian coming up in just about 2 minutes.
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6: 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We go through life putting out 25 cents here and 50 cents there.
5: What does it mean to offer 25 cents at a time? 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Don't forget that each 25-cent sacrifice is significant in God's economy. With Seeking Him, I'm Nancy DeMoss Wahlgemuth.
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8: 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And dare I say it, being used by God can be fun. Not a mere drudgery, not mere duty. It's a joy.

0: It's a privilege. It's an opportunity. You're blessed to be a blessing.
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4: Hi, my name is Chris, and I live in Mississippi. My faith has been nurtured through this ministry since 2004. The teaching is always practical, encouraging, and scripturally based. I've been a ministry partner now for several years, and what I really love about that is that I get to be a part of helping other women to grow in their love for God and His Word, and to also make Him known to those around them.
3: When her mother was diagnosed with cancer, Mary Cassian was shaken, but her mom, well, she displayed a quiet confidence in Jesus.
5: Mary, she said, "The Lord is always faithful to deliver. He delivered me through the dangers of war, through starvation as a refugee, through poverty, struggle, loneliness as an immigrant. He has been faithful every step of the way, through every impossible moment. So why should I doubt His faithfulness now?"
3: This is Revive Our Hearts with Nancy DeMoss Wohlgemuth, co-author of You Can Trust God to Write Your Story. For Tuesday, June 30th, I'm Dana Gresh. Is true lasting confidence in God really possible? When the world around us is chaotic, when our circumstances feel like shifting sands, how do we stand assured in Him? Mary Cassian wants to help you answer these questions today. We're listening to the second half of her message from the SEEN conference in Alberta, Canada, a message that was all about becoming steadfast and stable in Christ. Yesterday, she opened Psalm 34 and pointed out two marks of an unshakable woman. 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
5: Finally, an unshakable woman is confident. She stands firm on the promises of God. Verse 19 to 22. "One who is righteous has many adversities or troubles or afflictions, but the Lord rescues him from them all. He protects all his bones. Not one of them is broken. Evil brings death to the wicked, and those who hate the righteous will be punished. The Lord redeems the life of his servants, and all who take refuge in him will not be punished." Now, do not think that being a Christian means that you will live a painless, easy, trouble-free life. On the contrary, this stanza begins with a hard truth. We will face troubles. And not only that, our troubles may be many. A righteous person may have many troubles. And then comes the pivot, a small word with this incredible power, but the Lord delivers him from them all. Now, God doesn't promise a trouble-free life, but he does promise deliverance. And notice the verb here. It's not "he will deliver" or "he delivered." It's "he delivers." And that's an imperfect verb. And that means that it's not confined to past, present, or future. His deliverance is an action in progress. It's unfolding. It's ongoing. It's continuous. And the reason you can take this promise to the bank is found in the next sentence. He protects all his bones. Not one of them is broken. What? Huh? No broken bones? I just about broke a bone when I fell off that pier. May have cracked it. My youngest son, Jonathan, broke his arm several times, same arm, three times. Broken so badly that he needed a rod surgically inserted to make it heal straight. It's not just athletes that end up in the emergency room with broken bones. So what on earth are we talking about here? Now, if you're taking notes or you like to mark your Bible, I want you to highlight verse 20. He protects all his bones, not one of them is broken. And beside it, I want you to write the reference of two verses. Exodus 12:46, and John 19:36. John 19:36. So the Lord promises to deliver his people, to rescue his people, and then he gives a clear hint of how. So verse 20 holds an astonishing, prophetic, connect the dots, game-changing, breathtaking promise, the promise of a deliverer. Let me explain. When the Hebrews were slaves in Egypt, God sent a series of plagues to compel Pharaoh to set them free. And the final plague was devastating, the death of every firstborn son in Egypt. But God provided a way of escape. The angel of death passed over the homes marked with the blood of a lamb. And that night, God's people were spared, and from then on, they remembered his rescue through a yearly celebration called the Passover. For the Passover, each family had to choose a young, perfect male lamb without blemish or defect. And every detail mattered. Every command carried meaning. And Exodus 12:42 notes another striking detail. Not a single bone of that lamb was to be broken. Not during the preparation and not during the Passover celebration. Okay, so fast forward to the cross. Crucifixion was brutal. Men were often dismembered or had their legs broken before burial. Yet when the soldiers came to Jesus, they found him already dead and they did not break his legs. So John 19:36 makes it clear, these things happened so the scripture would be fulfilled, not one of his bones will be broken. The Passover lamb was a shadow. Jesus is the substance. He fulfilled what the shadow promised. David had no idea what he was writing about, but the Holy Spirit through him was saying, there's a deliverer. There's a deliverer. Through the Passover lamb, the Lord provided deliverance. In Jesus, he provides a deliverer. We can stand firm. We can stand steady and confident and unshaken because our deliverer has come. And the one who, it says here in verse 22, redeems the life of his servants. Now, to redeem is to buy back, to rescue, or to restore by paying a price. At its most basic level, the Hebrew root means to transfer ownership. When you redeem something, you transfer ownership of it and you set something free from bondage by paying what's owed. So in the ancient world, if somebody fell into debt or into slavery, a redeemer, often a close relative, could step in, pay the ransom, and buy back their freedom. And that's exactly what God did for us. Sin keeps us captive. It keeps us enslaved. We are unable to free ourselves. We cannot pay the debt, but Jesus paid the price to redeem us. He buys us out of slavery and restores us to God. But redemption is bigger than that. It's much bigger. Scripture redemption is not only about rescuing souls. It's about God rewriting, redeeming the whole entire story. Just think of Joseph, who said to his brothers after their betrayal, "What you intended for evil, God intended for good." So Joseph recognized that even sinful, evil, harmful actions are redeemed. They're woven by God into a story that ends with life and blessing and purpose. And that's what God does. He takes pain and evil and tragedy and loss and hardship, and he flips the story on its head. He buys the storyline back. We know in all things, God works for the good of those who love him, said Paul. So no matter how messy or chaotic or broken your life feels, you can trust God to write your story. Every twist, every turn, every chapter, every line, he redeems it and shapes it into something beautiful and eternal. And again, notice the verb. It's not he has redeemed nor he will redeem, but he redeems. His redemption is ongoing. It's an action in progress. It's unfolding. It's ongoing. It's continuous. He's weaving an intricate, exquisite tapestry, glimpses of which we only see from its unfinished side. My friend John Piper is fond of saying, God is always doing 10,000 things in your life, and you may be aware of three. The Lord rescues. The Lord redeems. And because he redeems, you can trust him to write your story. When the tasks are too many and the time is too short, he redeems. When the bank account is empty and the bill is due tomorrow, he redeems. When the crash comes out of nowhere and damages more than steel, he redeems. When the Doppler monitor cannot find a heartbeat, he redeems. When conflict tears a gaping fissure through a cherished relationship, he redeems. When the acid of slander burns a caustic hole through your gut, he redeems. When betrayal slices through your chest like a jagged blade, he redeems. Stunned by the diagnosis that sentences your child to a lifetime of struggle, he redeems. Holding her tight, praying for mercy as the death rattle racks every breath, he redeems. Trembling in disbelief as you receive news of the unspeakable tragedy, he redeems. When pain and exhaustion blur the edges of day and torment you at night, he redeems. When hope feels like a language you've forgotten how to speak, he redeems. I'll never forget the conversation I had with my mom after she received the diagnosis of ovarian cancer. I was distraught. I knew what that meant. I knew it was going to be a lot to go through a hysterectomy and go through treatment. So I was kind of flipping out a little bit, but she was calm and she was confident. "Mary," she said, "the Lord is always faithful to deliver. He delivered me through the dangers of war, through starvation as a refugee, through poverty, struggle, loneliness as an immigrant. He has been faithful every step of the way, through every impossible moment. So why should I doubt his faithfulness now?" So Psalm 34 indicates that we can remain unshakable, confident, even when we step into a sticky, slimy, mucky, utterly awful mess. We can be constant, anchored in the fear of the Lord. We can be courageous, strengthened by the nearness of God. We can be confident, standing on the promises of God. I'd like you to stand right now. Or actually, no, don't do that quite yet. But you can bow your heads because I want to take this home. And I want you only to stand right now if you're going through a tough time and you need a little bit of constancy, some courage, and some confidence. Would you do that? Just bow your heads. And if you're going through a tough time, will you stand, please? These sisters came here this weekend in need of some oxygen so they could breathe. So we're going to just hold them up. Because we've all been there, and if we haven't been there, we will be. And if we have been already, we will be again. Let's just cry out to God on their behalf. God's face is turned towards each one of us. Holy God, I just pray for my sisters. I pray, Lord, that you will strengthen them. Give them hope where they don't feel hope. Keep them constant where they feel shaken. Where the problem is just so big and so long and so hard and so all-consuming. May they look at you and see you as bigger and see your goodness, see your love, see your kindness, and know that you know the end to this story. It's already been written. Father, I pray that you will infuse them with confidence. Not confidence that they've got what it takes, but confidence that you are near. Confidence that you are holding them. Confidence that when they cannot take another step, you've got their backs. Confidence that when the tears have run out and they just keep coming still, that you hold every one of them in your bottle, that there has not been a cry you have not heard, there has not been an ache you have not felt, there has not been a sleepless night where you have not been with them through that night. You're so good. Let's all stand. I want to just end, as we end our time, with just this sense of the goodness of God. Taste and see. God is so good. He's good in the good times and he's good in the yucky times. He's good whether we perceive him to be good or we don't perceive him to be good, or whether we are going through a hard time or not. He is good. And we invite you to taste and see. And you can be a woman who is unshakable, a woman who is constant, a woman who is filled with courage, and a woman who is confident. And that's what we want you to walk away with. That certainty of being grounded in Christ, because God is good. Will you say it with me? God is good all the time. God is good. Amen.
6: Wow. 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Well, tomorrow is a new month. Can you even believe it? July is going to be all about true womanhood. And my friend, buckle up, because we have some huge announcements coming tomorrow. I'm talking a new resource from Mary Cassian, a brand new teaching series answering one of our world's most unanswered questions, and an announcement about early registration for an event I know so many of you love. You're going to want to be back for Revive Our Hearts. Now, yesterday, we listened to a little bit of Nancy DeMoss Wolgemuth's teaching from Psalm 34 to wrap up our time together. I'd love to spend a few minutes with her again today, teaching from the same passage as Mary, but from her unique perspective.
7: So where do we run to find refuge from condemnation, the condemnation we deserve for our sins? There's only one place to run, to Him, to Christ. Christ is our refuge. Christ is our protection from the wrath of God. He is the one who can preserve us, and the only one who can preserve us from the consequences of our guilt. We're all guilty. We all deserve to die. It's no wonder that people on this planet are feeling hopeless. We're under God's condemnation. But our hope, and isn't that what people are looking for today? Hope. Our hope is found in fleeing to Christ for safety. How can He protect us from condemnation? Because when He went to the cross and died on that cross that we call Calvary, He took our guilt. He took our punishment. He died the death that we deserved for our sin. And that's why the Apostle Paul could say to the Romans, "There is therefore now no condemnation for those who are in Christ Jesus." He says at the end of that chapter, "Who shall bring any charge against God's elect? It is God who justifies. Who is to condemn? Christ Jesus is the one who died. More than that, who was raised, who is at the right hand of God, who indeed is interceding for us. None of those who take refuge in Him will be condemned." Christ died for us. He was raised for us. He intercedes for us in heaven. So what does all that have to do with meltdowns? Well, the starting place for dealing with every issue in life, the starting place is to look to Christ, to flee to Him. We need daily, moment by moment, to preach the gospel to ourselves. When you know that you've been delivered from condemnation, from eternal condemnation, you've got the answer to life's biggest problem. And in comparison with that, whatever your other problems are, nothing else really matters a whole lot. You see, that last phrase of Psalm 34 puts everything in perspective. None of those who take refuge in Him will be condemned. You get that part solved, and you can go through the rest of life holding your head high. You can face what life throws at you because you have fled to Christ for refuge. And you know there is no condemnation. Life's biggest issue is settled. And oh, Father, I lift up to You today, sisters and any brothers who may be listening as well, who are just facing hard times, discouraged, feeling hopeless, discouraged, oppressed, depressed, weary in the battle. And whether it's because of gray skies or something much, much larger than that, thank You, Lord, that when it comes to the major things in life, for those who are in Christ, the issue is settled. There is no condemnation. So help us, Lord, not only for our salvation, but for all of life, to flee to Christ for refuge and to find in Him safety and security and confidence and joy. May we realize how very alive we are, even in the midst of difficult circumstances, because we have fled to Christ for refuge. And we pray in His wonderful name.

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1: What does repentance look like? I'm Angela. 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I mean, first thing we probably think of is it looks like forgiveness. You know, apologizing to someone. But is that it? 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No, absolutely not. It's making sure that you turn 180 degrees and you walk away from the thing, whatever it is, that you're asking for forgiveness for. You're repenting of your old ways and setting yourself on a path of new ways. Coming up on Time of Grace, Pastor Mike Novotny breaks down what true repentance looks like in your life. We're going to learn how believing God, turning from sin, and calling on His mercy changes everything.
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4: 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Hi, I'm Chuck Bentley with My Money Life from Crown. A youth conference in Zimbabwe held a financial stewardship session for 120 students. Participants were between the ages of 13 and 25. Although most are still in school, a few had already been employed. The goal was to equip the next generation with foundational principles for managing their money in a healthy, God-honoring way. Training focused on the virtuous cycle, which is based on 5 key pillars of financial stewardship: work, give, save, spend, and invest. To ensure meaningful engagement, the students were divided into 4 groups of 30. Each received 1 hour of focused teaching and discussion. The key lessons included mindset transformation, debt awareness, and early stewardship. 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They learned to avoid debt, embrace contentment, and practice wise stewardship early in life. The feedback was overwhelmingly positive. Many expressed gratitude for receiving this teaching for the very first time. 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The hope is this next generation will reset their view on how finances are handled. Now, will credit card debt prevent you from good stewardship? 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
9: If you recorded it in the Bible, if he said it's bad, it's worthy of punishment and hell, to repent means to believe him. I'm not going to redefine right and wrong. I'm not going to follow my heart. I'm not going to check the latest survey in America. I'm going to listen to what God says, believe him. That's where repentance begins. And if you remember one of the very first temptations when the devil came to Adam and Eve, did God really say you shouldn't eat that fruit? Yeah, he said we shouldn't touch it. Psh, nah. You won't die. Don't believe God. The repentant hearts are humble enough to say, if he's God and I'm just me, if he's been around for all eternity with the peak and pinnacle of wisdom, and I'm 42 and a half and forget like the passwords to my own accounts, well, why wouldn't I believe him? Repentance starts with humility that leads to believing in God. Number two, repentant people are sorry for sin. Let me say this really clearly. Repentant people, Christian people, do sin. They sin a lot. They're tempted by sin. They fall into sin. Every one of us for the rest of our life is going to struggle with sin. We're never going to get to that spot where sin is part of our past instead of our present. But here's what repentant people do. They have a sorrow over sin. I can't be proud of my sin if God isn't proud of it. I can't live in a lifestyle if God doesn't like it. Yes, I might relapse. Yes, it might draw me like a magnet. But I can't wake up and say, I'm proud of it. I do it again. I'm planning on doing it tomorrow. That is not what repentant people feel, because repentant people believe God. They love God. They want to follow the Spirit of God. And so the difference isn't between good behavior and bad behavior. The difference happens in the heart. You know, two people might commit the same sin. One is proud of it. One is grieved by it. That's repentance. We believe God as those who've been loved by God, and we're sorry for sin. Three, repentant people show that they are sorry. All right, so I can't see your heart. You can't see mine. I don't know if you're proud of the thing you said or deeply grieved by it. And so throughout the Bible, there's this theme, and we can't dictate the details, but repentance will show up just like fruit shows up on a living tree. All right, John the Baptist actually talked about the fruit of repentance. You're sorry? Praise God. How can you show the world that you're sorry? You didn't love your neighbor as you should. I'm glad you realize that's serious to God. Now, how can we let your neighbor know that you want to be a different kind of person? For the king of Nineveh, it was sackcloth and ashes. For you and me, it might look different. Finally, though, repentant people call on God's compassion. Remember what the king said? Let everyone call urgently on God. Who knows? God may relent and with compassion turn from his fierce anger so that we will not perish. You know, the king didn't fall into that modern trap where, well, God is love, so he'd never be angry at anyone. No, I mean, we get angry at deep injustices, at children being hurt, at abuse, at things that we think are evil. We get emotional about. God does too. But the king said, I deserve the fierce anger of God. His wrath should fall down from heaven. But maybe if I call out to him, he'll have mercy. Maybe he won't treat me as I deserve to be treated. I'm not worthy of his love and affection. Maybe he'll give it even though I'm not. Maybe he'll show me grace. And you put all of that together and you get a good snapshot of repentance. Repentant people believe God, which leads them to be sorry for sin, which leads them to want to do things differently and show the world that they're sorry. And the whole time they're calling upon God for grace, mercy, and forgiveness that they don't deserve. And you won't believe, unless you're a believer, what God does next. Verse 10, get this. When God saw what they did and how they turned from their evil ways, he relented and did not bring on them the destruction that he had threatened. What? The people of Nineveh? The terrorists in Assyria? They humbled themselves. They dropped to their knees, covered themselves in sorrow. And God's heart was so compassionate, so big, so loving. He didn't make them balance the scales. He didn't make them fix their karma. He just offered them the one thing that no one would think they had coming, his mercy, his love, and his forgiveness. And so I would summarize Jonah chapter 3 in this way. Write this down. God relents when we repent, and we repent through the word God sent. Right? What's my grade for cheesy church rhymes? You like that one? Yeah. No, God relents. We see that literally. He relents when we repent. He saw what they did. He backed off from his anger and justice. God relents when we repent. But before any of us think, well, how great that I'm a repentant person. Know this, they would never have repented if it wasn't for the word that God sent through the prophet Jonah. God gets the credit for forgiving them. God gets the credit for changing their hearts, which is why we say being saved, even faith itself, is a gift that comes down from God. I can't teach you everything about repentance today, but I hope you remember this key truth. God relents when we repent, and we repent through the word that God sent. Yeah, about 500 years ago, there was another pastor who gave his church a report card. He was reading his Bible and thinking about his church culture, the denomination he was a part of. He noticed some things that lined up really nicely with the scriptures, and there were some other things that didn't seem to fit. And so the pastor started to make a list of things he wanted to talk about. And he wrote down one thing, and then five things, and then 10 things, and then 30 things, and then 50 things, and then 70 things. The pastor liked to talk, huh? And then he reached 90 things and 91, 92, 93, 94, 95 things. And he took that whole list to the local bulletin board of his town, the door of the local church. He hammered it there to start a conversation. Do you know the story? There was 1517, the man was Martin Luther, and the 95 things are what we call the 95 theses. Let me show you a picture of the 95 things this pastor wanted to talk about. You might have heard that story before. If you're new to church, maybe not. But do any of you know the very, very first thing on Martin Luther's long, long, long list? I'll show you. Forgive the typo on my quote. Luther wrote this in the very first thesis. When our Lord and Master Jesus Christ said, repent, he willed, or Jesus wanted, the entire life of believers to be one of repentance. What was he saying? He's saying when Jesus said, repent and believe the good news, he was telling us the whole thing. This was on a little footnote in the story of the Christian faith. Repentance, believing God, taking sin seriously, earnestly desiring to serve God with your life, calling upon his mercy and compassion. This is what it's all about, right? In other words, repentant people are Christian people. And anyone who's not repentant is not Christian. And anyone who is repentant is. Anyone who's proud of their sin instead of sorrowing for it, no matter what they call themselves, is not good with God. And someone who is grieved by their sin and believes in Jesus, no matter how much they struggle with it, is good with God. Because the one who repents and believes in the cross of Jesus is the one who will be saved. Which is why I want to leave you today with four quick takeaways. I don't have room in your notes for this, but if you want to write them down, you can. There's just four things that I'm taking away really practically from my life today. And I want to share with your life too. Number one, ready for it? Repent. Shocked? was actually Jesus' first sermon, I think, Gospel of Mark, chapter 1, verse 15. The kingdom of heaven has come near. Repent and believe the good news.
10: This is Time of Grace. 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
9: Some of you here today, you know, you're holding on to sin. You kind of like it. There's some short-term benefits. Jesus would say, do not throw away the kingdom of God, eternal joy and happiness, just to hold on to something like this. Change your mind about it. Change your heart about it. I have no doubt it feels good. I have no doubt it's going to be hard to follow me, but I'm offering you eternity. Don't throw it away for the things of this world. It's better to die to yourself now and have life with God than, if that doesn't describe your heart just yet, repent. It's not too late. Maybe it's why God brought you here today. Number two, the Bible. I'm about to tell you, as a pastor on a Sunday morning, to read the Bible. Whoa, shocked. Here's why. If God relents when we repent, but we repent through the word God sent, then how important is the word God sent? You know, we often think, you know, if we're raised with a lot of church or we've read the Bible before, like, okay, I know that. I know where my faith is. Maybe I don't need an organized religion or a morning devotion or a Sunday church service. I'm still going to pray. I'm not going to become an atheist tomorrow. But here's what happens. The human heart is a lot like the alignment on your car, right? It's going perfectly straight. And then even if there's not a major accident, it starts to drift. And if you know anything about math, just 1% or 2% off over time ends up with a big gap. I call this the Christian kid at college effect. You know what I'm talking about? I know so many really great young men and women who are raised with a ton of church, ton of Jesus, ton of law, ton of gospel. Maybe they go to a Christian school where there's chapel services and memory work. They know a lot about the Bible. And so they get to graduation, they go off to college, and you know, college is crazy and things are busy. And maybe you don't have a car on campus and your church home is so far away. So Christian kids start to think, well, my faith is going to be fine, even if I'm not connected to the word of God right now. And it is for a bit. But then as the alignment starts to shift a little bit, when God doesn't have a chance to shape your thoughts and your values and your actions, maybe you remember what the church back home teaches, but you start to forget, why did I believe that? What was the passage that led me to that conclusion? What was the chapter in the verse that gave me that conviction? When that starts to fade from your mind, it's like studying Spanish verb forms back when you were in high school, right? If you don't use it, you start to lose it. The same thing happens with faith. And so for all of you who are maybe going through a time of transition, maybe you're sending a kid off to college or you're going to college, maybe you're close to a big move or you won't be close to this church anymore. I just want to urge you and beg you, if repentance matters this much to Jesus and repentant hearts happen through their contact with the word of God, just like the Ninevites and Jonah, then I'm just begging you, don't presume that your faith will be fine without the thing that creates and strengthens faith. Right? I don't get royalties when you download the Bible app. Download the Bible app. We're not selling Bibles in the lobby. We're giving them away. Grab one. Whatever it takes for you to remain connected to this word so that your faith and your future is lined up towards the kingdom of God is worth every second. Number three, produce fruit. I remember I said that people who are sorry for sin, they try to show that they're sorry. It's what John the Baptist called the fruit of repentance. And it is So powerful. If you're ever reading your Bible or you're here in church and you're listening to a message and the Holy Spirit convicts you of a way that you've treated another person that isn't good and loving, that's a great start. Right? To not be proud of a sin you've committed, but to be grieved by it, to want to change and be a better person is amazing. But the person, maybe that you've sinned against, that you haven't treated well, doesn't know what's happening in your heart. And that's why it's so important to produce fruit, to do something that they can see. I can't dictate the details of what this looks like. It's different in every situation. But if you can think of someone, like maybe you haven't had the strongest relationship with them, there's some tension at work, you had an argument with an old friend, you know, things in marriage aren't terrible, but they're not great. What would it look like for you to produce fruit? You know, if you're the husband who's maybe reading the Bible and you come to that part, you know, husbands, love your wives as Christ loved the church, gave himself up for her to make her holy. And you think, oh man, like I have a contract with my job and I have a covenant with my wife and I pour my time and energy and passion into one. I'm not so sure how much I've poured into the other. And you just realize you've literally worked harder to make the boss happy who will soon replace you and have presumed upon the sacred vow and covenant that you've made with your wife. If that hits you, praise God for that moment. Now it's time to show it. It's time to sit down and take her by the hands and say, wow, I've taken our marriage for granted. I don't know how to be less busy at work just yet. It's going to be messy, but I want you to know that you're a priority in my life. I love our kids, but you came before the kids. I love my job, but it's just a job, right? I mean, wives, you tell me, what would it mean if you could see that kind of fruit? It gives you hope. It lets you know that this situation, we're trying to get it back on track. Like producing fruit is what people need. God can see your heart. Your neighbor can't. Or if you're that mom who's gotten like totally caught up in America and child raising culture, you know what this is? The kids got to be cute little onesies and we got to have a fancy birthday cake. When they're, and it just hits you in that moment. Wow, I put 7 hours into a crazy birthday party for my one-year-old who will not remember. When's the last time I spent 7 hours thinking about how to love my husband? And that's backwards, right? And we all know it. Like when that conviction happens and that's coming from God, how can you show him, right? How can you wing the birthday party, but plan the getaway? For the sake of the one-year-old itself, how can you make sure that this is strong instead of flipping it upside down? And I don't know what that looks like. If it's a text, a date, a vacation you book, an apology. But I'll tell you this, when people see fruit, it gives hope. And maybe you got in an argument with someone and there's fault on both sides. But I'll tell you what, that relationship's just going to drift until someone produces the fruit and says, you know what? I know it was a hard conversation, but my God wants me to be patient and kind. And when I said that to you, that was not patient or kind. I'm asking for your forgiveness. Human beings, families, churches can get through almost anything if there is repentance that is visible through fruit. And so when the word of God convicts us to get back to the love of God, let's produce the fruit of the Spirit that other people can see. Fourth, finally, Jesus. Write that down. Put a box around it. Put a bunch of stars. Whatever you got to do, Jesus. Remember the king of Nineveh said, who knows? God may relent and with compassion turn from his fierce anger. If you know about Jesus, your hand's going to go up and say, dear king, I know. Will God relent? Do I have to hold my breath? Is the fireball of his judgment going to come down on me? If you know Jesus, you don't have to wonder about such things. We know that God has turned from his fierce anger. We know that Jesus said in John chapter 3, he did not come 2,000 years ago to judge the world, but to save the world. We do know that even though we struggle with so many things, that we have a Savior who wiped us clean, that the fear of God looking down on us, judging us, punishing us, it's gone because we have a Jesus who took the punishment in our place. The God looking at us like sackcloth and dust and ashes and ugliness. No, no, no. That's not how God sees his people. As the blessing says, his face shines upon us because we're clothed in the perfection and righteousness of Jesus. Just like a shocking story of the people of Nineveh, they cried out to God for forgiveness. And in the very next verse, God gives it. He does the same thing today. The same God says to you as you're sitting there, wishing you could do things over, you don't have to make it up to me. There's no scoring system. I'm not into karma. I'm into compassion. I'm into grace. And right now in this moment, I've relented and smiled upon you as my forgiven child. Right? The heart of repentance It's not beating ourselves up and trying harder. At the heart of repentance is turning away from something that isn't Jesus, because at the end of the day, there is nothing like Jesus. God relents when we repent, and we repent through the word God sent. Thank God. Let's pray. Oh, dear Jesus, amazing to think that when we hit bottom, that you just respond lightning fast with mercy. You did it for the wicked people of Nineveh. You've done it with us as sinners, and we're so grateful for it. It sounds appealing, God, to make us earn it. Maybe we feel a little bit better when we deserve a spot in heaven, but how could we ever make it after all of our sins? So we're so grateful for a system of grace that those of us who struggle to be good people or selfless spouses or great compassionate neighbors, we can change, God. Yes, we can try. But at the end of the day, we know that we're good with you because of what Jesus has done. May this be the heart and center of our teaching from this day forward. Let every person who comes here know the seriousness of sin, the seriousness of your love, how repentance fits, and how it all leads to Jesus. It's in his holy and perfect name that we pray. And all God's people said, amen.
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5: Should you go to church with your boyfriend just to make him happy? Someone recently asked me that question, and I love the honesty behind it. Maybe you're in a relationship and your boyfriend or your girlfriend is super into their faith and into their church, but you're not so sure just yet. If you weren't dating them, you wouldn't go. Honestly, before you started dating them, you didn't go. So should you just go? Should you join them, sit next to them on a Sunday morning just because faith is a big part of their life? Here's my answer. For sure. At least in the beginning, at least for a while, I would strongly encourage you to explore this thing that has captivated your partner's heart. You might have a ton of questions about Jesus and about the Bible and about the Christian faith. Maybe you had a bad experience in your own life or in the life of someone you love. Maybe you've heard these rumors about what Christians and religious people are like. But I would just encourage you to go and to see what has been so powerful in this person that you care about, in their life and in their heart. In the Bible, actually, in John chapter 1, there's this amazing story of some guys who are really excited about Jesus and another guy who's really skeptical about Jesus. And I want you to hear how this story ends. It says, the next day, Jesus decided to leave for Galilee. Finding Philip, he said to him, follow me. Philip, like Andrew and Peter, was from the town of Bethsaida. Philip found Nathanael and told him, we have found the one that Moses wrote about in the law and about whom the prophets also wrote, Jesus of Nazareth, the son of Joseph. In other words, Philip is super excited. He wants to tell his friend Nathanael, Jesus is the guy. I want to follow Jesus. He invited me to follow him. But look at the response. Nazareth? Can anything good come from there? Nathanael asked. Like, he's got this question. Like, no, the little dinky village of, you think like the Messiah, the Savior, the one that you're going to follow came from that little podunk village up in the hills of Galilee? Come on. Nathanael has way more questions than convictions about Jesus Christ. But look at the response. Come and see, said Philip. And Nathanael, to his credit, he did. He wasn't convinced just yet, but he was humble enough to go and to see, and he saw Jesus, and he spoke with Jesus, and within a few paragraphs, he was praising the name of Jesus. I want you to take that chance too. I want you to go to a church and to really listen. Man, the pastor might not be like a TED Talk level public speaker. The music might not be like your favorite concert. I want you to go and hear the heart of the message. What is it saying about Jesus, and why have billions of people right now and in the past found him the most compelling and amazing person in the universe? I hope that you can discover what I have about Jesus, that no one loves me like Jesus loves me. No one is there for me like Jesus is there for me. My parents are great. My wife is amazing, and I love my daughters. I have great friends, but there's no one who has

0: took a skeptic into a man who sang the praises of Jesus. Maybe it's just because I'm a Christian, but I hope and pray that that happens to you too.
1: 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Thanks for being part of what God is doing through Time of Grace. We'll see you next time.
2: 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And the Bible tells us that God's word is a light unto our path. And that's just for what, I mean, think about that. When you're on a path and you've got a light, like maybe you're using the light on your phone or a flashlight, and you can just see the little space in front of you, the next steps. And sometimes we just have to keep taking those steps toward what God is calling us to, not, you know, really knowing where it is that we're walking, but all along trusting in God. Coming up on Bold Steps, Mark Jobe is concluding a series called Move in Us with a word on consecration and a challenge that cuts to the core. 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Ooh, it's a convicting and liberating message that you do not want to miss coming up on Bold Steps.
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2: Take a step into the deep. Say, God, I will follow you, not before you do something, but even when it looks difficult, when the river is flowing strong, when the current is difficult, I'll step right into it trusting you, and you have to make a way that I can't make, God, because you are God and I am not.

0: Welcome to Bold Steps with Mark Jobe, president of Moody Bible Institute and senior pastor of New Life Community Church in Chicago. I'm Wade Shepherd. In our series called Move In Us, we've been learning about seasons and how to prepare for the next and how to step into where God is calling us. Mark has made a point that's simple but not easy. Tomorrow's breakthrough only comes after today's obedience. If you missed the start of our lesson called Tomorrow God Moves, head to boldsteps.org to catch up. Right now, let's pick up where we left off. Here's Mark Jobe.
1: Proverbs chapter 3, verses 5 and 6 says, trust in the Lord with all your heart. Don't lean on your own understanding. In all your ways, in everything you do, acknowledge Him, and He will make your path straight. In other words, you will end up in the right place if you follow Him closely. He tells us in verse 4, then you will know which way to go, since you have never been this way before. None of us have ever been into 2026. You've never been there, I've never been there. But I know someone who knows how to navigate the future. Stay close to Him. Because if you stay close, He'll guide you, lead you, and protect you. So, first of all, follow the present. Following the present shows us where to go, but it doesn't prepare us for what it will cost. Before God moves us forward, He must prepare us. Direction requires devotion. So that leads me to my second point. Number two, consecrate today. Look what it says in verse 5. Joshua told the people, consecrate yourselves, for tomorrow the Lord will do amazing things among you. Consecrate yourselves, for tomorrow God will do amazing things among you. I want you to notice what he's saying. Before you cross over, before you step into your next season, before you embrace your future, consecrate yourself, and it allows God to do amazing things. If you don't consecrate yourself, then you are setting your future up for not such amazing things. There's a prerequisite for us to embrace tomorrow, and that is what we do with today. What you surrender today creates space for God to move tomorrow. You say, well, Pastor, what does it mean to consecrate myself? The Old Testament is written in the Hebrew, so this is a Hebrew word. And consecrate literally means to set oneself apart, to dedicate oneself fully. When you consecrate yourself, you are saying to God, God, I fully belong to you. My heart, my body, my dreams, my mind, my future, who I am, what I do, it belongs to you. I surrender to you. You are the Lord of my life. And so I consecrate myself and say, God, if there's anything in my life that doesn't belong to you, I want it out. If there's thinking that I have that you don't want me to have, I want it out. If there's habits in my life that you want out of my life that you don't approve of, I want it out. If there's relational garbage I have, I want it out. Whatever it is, God, I don't want anything in my life that you don't want. I consecrate myself to you. The Bible says that it requires some, consecration requires some self-examination. Notice he doesn't consecrate them. He says consecrate yourself. It's a personal decision, even though they're doing it corporately as well. I would compare it, consecration, going back to the airport, to what happens sometimes in airports. I end up traveling a lot, speaking at different events and so forth, so I have to travel, and sometimes internationally. And occasionally I'll take someone with me or with us who's never really traveled that much. Invariably, they overpack. Invariably. They overpack. Do you know that international flights have a weight limit and they also have a size limit? And I'll see someone show up and think, whoa, you got four bags there, and those bags are almost as big as you are. Let me help you there. Ooh, man, what do you got, gold in this bag? And when they get to the counter and they put the bag on the scale, the attendant will say, you are 50 pounds overweight. And they'll look at me and say, what does that mean? And that means that, hey, you either have to pay a lot of money or you can't take your bag. You can't go on this. And so they'll, in a very panicked way, they'll open up their suitcase and they'll say, what can I leave behind? And I don't need this. And do I need this? And where's the garbage can? And can you take this? They're panicking because, listen, unless they get themselves to the right weight, unless they eliminate stuff that they don't need, they're not going on the trip. Spiritually speaking, consecration means that you come to the border of the next season and you have to say, God, is there anything in my suitcase that I shouldn't be taking into my next season? Is there garbage I need to get rid of? Is there junk that doesn't belong in my future? And if there is, I need to get rid of it. You say, Pastor, like what kind of junk? Every life is different. There are some of you here that have a spirit of bitterness. That, you know what? It torments you, gets a hold of you, fills you with anger, vengeance, takes away your joy. You can't be in the same auditorium with a person when you have an anger like that. And God says, release it. There's some of you that have habits. Habits that you need to release and let go of. There's habits in your life, maybe that the Spirit of God has convicted you about for some time. Maybe you're, I don't know, what you're doing. Maybe there's habits that you say, well, I can't really live without it. I've had a bunch of people in this place tell me about the habits that they're leaving behind. I don't ask them. They tell me. They say, pray for me. I'm trying to finally release vaping. I think I got it. But it's a struggle. Others that have told me, hey, Pastor, I walked into my house and I heard your message and I took all my weed and I flushed it down the toilet. Because I was excusing why I needed to do it every other weekend when I was stressed, but I flushed it down the toilet. Let me tell you, that moment in your bathroom, I call that a holy moment of consecration. It's a holy moment of consecration where you are saying, God, I'm going for you rather than this thing that's holding me back. There are some of you that are addicted to pornography. You excuse it and you say it's not too bad, but you are filling your mind with junk that eventually will affect your future. Your marriage affects you in negative ways that you don't know about. There are people right now that you are in toxic relationships that you know have no future to them, but you depend on them and they depend on you. And you know what? You need to do this the right way. Some of you are dragging decisions about what you need to do. You've been together for 10 years and you keep telling yourself it's not the right time to get married. You have four kids together and I'm saying, when is the right time to get married? You need to bite the bullet and say, yes, I will not drag into the future just living together, asking God to bless our relationship if we're not willing to do it God's way.
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1: I just had a couple after our second service come up to me, both of them together, and they said, we've been living together for 2 years. We want to get married, like, now. I said, well, we can't do it right now, but we need to get the license down at City Hall, but we'll do it quickly. Because of a decision, I will not drag postponement into my next season. There are some of you that have never made a decision to surrender your life to God fully, repent, believe, and gotten baptized. And you're just dragging it. But some of you need to finally decide, I'm not going to drag that anymore. I'm going to do what's right to do before the eyes of God, even though it may be difficult or challenging to me. I don't know what you need to take out of your suitcase, but now's the time. Because in 5 years from now, your life will be the same or worse unless you make decisions today. Today you make decisions that allow God to do amazing things among us. But we have to take the choices. We have to make the choices today. Be willing to follow the presence. Be prepared to consecrate yourselves. Consecration prepares the heart. But preparation alone doesn't move us through the river. At some point, we have to take a step of obedience. Which leads me to my third and final point. Step first. For tomorrow, God moves. So all the people of Israel gathered around. Finally, the priests lift up the ark. All the people get out of their comfort zone. They know the presence is moving. Here's what the Bible says in verse 11. See, the ark of the covenant of the Lord of all the earth will go into the Jordan ahead of you. Now then, choose 12 men from the tribes of Israel, one from each tribe. And as soon as the priests who carry the ark of the Lord of all the earth, set foot in the Jordan, its waters flowing downstream will be cut off, and you stand up in a heap. Do you hear what's happening? They say, choose 12 people from every tribe. Now, go to the river. Go to the Jordan. I know it's flowing strong. I know the current is hard. God doesn't say, let me stop the Jordan and now you can pass. God says, step into the Jordan before it stopped. Can I tell you something? There are certain people here, you're waiting for a miracle to happen before you obey. And God is saying, obey and then let the miracle happen. Some of you are saying, God, when that husband of mine, when he finally changes his attitude and gets his heart right and softens up his heart, starts treating me right, then I'm going to start loving with him, loving on him and praying for him and talking to him. But God, change him first. Break him. In Jesus' name. Can I tell you something? God doesn't say wait until he changes. God says step into the deep river. Start loving him, forgiving him, treating him in a different way even before he changes. Because it's easy to treat someone different once they change. Start loving him and blessing him before he changes, and then let me do what you can't do, which is change him. I know some of them are saying, hey, I'm going to hang on to this girlfriend. I know she's not right. I know she doesn't follow Jesus. I know she's not really living for God. I'll never marry her, but I'm going to hang on to her. God, bring me a godly woman. When you bring me a godly woman, I see her attracted. We start, then I'll let go of her. What? Well, Pastor, if I let go of her, I may be alone. Yeah? Take a step into the deep. Say, God, I will follow you. I will trust you. Not before you do something, but even when it looks difficult, when the river is flowing strong, when the current is difficult, I'll step right into it trusting you, and you have to make a way that I can't make, God, because you are God and I am not. Amen. And that's exactly what he asked the people of Israel to do. They step out. And I believe that God's power is released not before the step, but because of the step. He says, step out. And he says, stand in the river and don't forget to stand. Don't stop standing. He told the priests that they were to take the ark and put it right in the middle of the river and that God would make a way. So I imagine 12 brave men saying, okay, if I drown, honey, I love the family, and they step out. And then suddenly as they step out in obedience with fear, but knowing God had asked them, they see the miracle start to happen. And the water starts to rise in a mountain. It's not flowing anymore. And there's a path right in the middle. The ground starts to dry up. And then suddenly when all the Israelites see it, they start following through. Because can I tell you something? Your step of obedience opens up the doors for other people. Your step in following God. Hey, can I tell you something? God is working among men, young men, in this generation. But God needs some seasoned men to stop throwing spirituality on your wife. To stop acting like all you do is go to work and protect the family and bring the money in. And that's honorable. But can I tell you something? God needs some men that step up to the plate with some spiritual leadership. That you initiate praying for your family. That you bless your kids. That your wife's not dragging you to church, but you're saying, come on, family, we're going to church today. We go as a family together. And I tell you something, something powerful happens. When men start taking spiritual leadership, when you start loving your wife the way that God asks you to love her, willing to sacrifice your life for her, when you start living that way, it has a splashover effect. There's a lot of people that cross with you when you start living God's way. And I want you to know that your life is not an island. When you start following God's way, there's other people that pass in the path that you've helped create. The Bible says that the entire people of Israel crossed over on dry ground because the priest stood their ground and God provided a way. The Bible says, then the priests who bore the Ark of the Covenant of the Lord stood on firm, dry ground in the midst of the Jordan, and all Israel crossed over on dry ground, Joshua 3:17. So as we close our time together, here's my challenge to you. Possibly the beginning of a season in your life. I don't know what your season is, but life is full of seasons that close and seasons that start. How close are you to God? I'm assuming if you're here in the house of God, it's because, well, if someone goes to a gym, I figure they're in the gym to get in shape. If you're in the house of God, the church, I figure you're here because you want to get close to God. So my question is, how close are you to God? And if you're not very close today, I think today can change that. The Bible says, draw near to God and he will draw near to you. When you take a step and say, God, I need you. I don't want to live like this. I want to be closer. God responds in mercy and compassion and he steps into our life. The second thing I would ask you is, what is it that you need to leave behind? What is it that God has been speaking to your heart for some time? Because God speaks. He whispers, he shouts. What is it that God has been saying? Why are you still carrying that? What is it that you say, this doesn't belong in my future? This habit, this thinking, this way. What is it that I need to leave behind? This critical spirit, this whatever it may be, that I say, this needs to be out of my life. And why is it still in your life? Usually it's in your life because it meets an immediate need. It's in your life because it makes you feel good for a moment. What if we would say, I leave it, God, and I'm asking that you would fill my need, that you would complete what I'm getting from whatever I'm doing. And then the third thing I'd like to ask you is what step of obedience is God asking you to take today? What's the river that seems hard to step into, but you're saying, God, I'm going to trust you and step into it, even though it looks dangerous, and I'm trusting you to do the miracle that I can't do? What's your river?
2: Tomorrow, God moves, but today we obey. That's Mark Jobe on Bold Steps and the conclusion of Tomorrow, God Moves, the message from Mark. And before we close, Mark, would you speak to that listener who's standing at their own Jordan River today and ready to take that most important step?
1: Every season is different, and some of you have steps of obedience that you need to take. I just talked to someone today that came up and shook my hand, and they're an attorney, and they said, I heard you speak when I was living with my girlfriend, and you challenged us to the people that were there to get married. And he said, I just want you to know that I got married 2 years ago because of your challenge to make things right with God.
2: That's fantastic.
1: And I don't know what your challenge is, what your river is to step into, but if God has asked you to go there, you need to obey and leave the results to God. Today, obey so that tomorrow God can move.
2: Mark, I have a very special announcement that we want to make here today, but it doesn't affect this radio program at all. It doesn't affect listeners at all, but you made a decision to change a season of life. This was announced publicly a few months ago. Maybe listeners are hearing it for the first time now, but as of today, you are leaving the presidency of Moody Bible Institute.
1: That's right, Wayne. You know, 7.5 years ago, I stepped into a river that, well, it was a step of obedience, and it kind of jolted me out of what I was used to, and I said yes to becoming the president of Moody, kind of unexpectedly, but clearly knowing that God wanted me to do it. I did sense at that time that this was for a season, and I believe that season has come to a close. I told someone yesterday I entered in as a fan of Moody, and I'm leaving a super fan of Moody.
2: You love this place, don't you?
1: This place has been incredible. It's been a blessing to lead it. But I also know that my heart is a pastoral heart.
2: Well, when you became president, you didn't leave the pastorate. I mean, you continued as senior pastor, founding pastor at New Life Community Church.
1: And so I've continued to preach and speak and pastor, and we're just seeing so many people come to Jesus. And so we wrestled through this for a while, my wife and I, but we clearly sense that it's time to return full time to pastoral ministry, evangelism, church planting. We told the team a while back, they've been preparing for it. It doesn't really mean much to our radio audience, besides the fact that, the messages you hear are normally preached from the church anyways.
2: We'll be here next time, regardless of who's president of Moody, right?
1: Right. But it does mean a change for me personally in leading Moody. Continue to pray for Moody. This is an incredible place that God is using. So we're continuing to pray for the next president, that God will give this person the strength and the power to lead well. But we wanted our radio listeners to know about this. We will continue. I'm still in Chicago, so I'll be dropping by this place.
2: Good.
1: I just won't be the president.
2: Good.
1: We wanted you to know that. And Bold Step is going to continue on the air.
2: Well, let me reiterate that Bold Steps is not changing.
1: Right.
2: We will be here every day with Bold Steps, just as we have been for the past several years.
1: Yeah.
2: 7 years, I think it's
1: 7
2: been
1: years
2: at this point. So thanks for your ministry here on the radio, which is going to continue. You are going through a season of change, and God is calling you to your passion, which is evangelism, church planting.
1: Yeah.
2: And we really applaud that, because it's God at move in your life, Mark. So let me pray for you.
1: Thank you, Wayne.
2: As you make this transition. Father, we're so grateful for the leadership that Mark Jobe has given to the Moody Bible Institute these 7 years. Lord, you've been gracious to give us this man, and we know his heart is here. We also know you've given him a heart of evangelism and a passion for the church and church planting. And Lord, we just ask that you would bless him in every possible way, both Mark and Dee, as they serve you together as church planters and evangelists. And we're just so excited for their future. And we are excited about the future of Bold Steps as it continues to minister to listeners around the country and even around the world. So thank you, Lord. You're so good and gracious to us, and we appreciate it very much. In Christ's name, amen.
3: Amen. Thank you, Wayne. And Wayne and I will continue to be on the air together. You're not going to get rid of me that easy, Wayne.
2: So. Nor me. So.
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5: There are few things more encouraging than hearing how God is moving in somebody's life. I'm Angela. You're listening to Faith Radio. Coming up on the next Susie Larson Live, it's coming up in just a couple of minutes, she's talking with Karen Eggerberg, her sister, and Karen's going to share her story of being bullied at the hands of cruel kids in school, how she learned to be firm in her identity, how she learned to grow in the practice of prayer. And, you know, maybe as I'm saying that, you're like, oh, prayer, it's so hard, it's so awkward. And yes, it is. And I want to remind you that it's a practice. It's something that we can always practice. It's something that we can always try to keep doing. And because the Lord is forgiving and he just wants to spend time with us. And that's what prayer is. So stick around for Susie Larson Live with her sister coming up next.
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0: Welcome to Suzy Larson Live. Always so honored to get to spend this time with you. In fact, I look forward to bringing you conversations every single day that hopefully inspire you in your faith walk, that deepen your understanding of God's Word, and that heightens your awareness of His very real presence in your life. Well, we've got an important show for you today. First of all, I'm thrilled to say that my guest is one of the most important people in my life, and she's one of the most amazing women I know, and I'm talking about my sister, Karen Egeberg. And I'm sure if you listen often enough, you recognize her name and you'll recognize her voice. She was on a few months ago with me as we talked about heart healing, and so much ministry happened during that time. Today, we're going to do something that I've never done in 17 years of radio. We're going to connect for a conversation and see where God leads. And you just need to know that I don't wing things and Karen doesn't wing things. We both plan ahead. We're both hyper-responsible. We never want to just show up and see what happens. But to be honest, we're sort of doing that. We want to come together and just have a conversation. I've got a few thoughts and questions. I want to talk about a little backstory on both of our faith journeys. What are some of the most transformative moments, you know, and trajectory impactors in our story, like those pivotal moments, the good and the bad, the hard and the holy? What were those places and spaces in our story that really ended up shaping who we are today? And how do we learn to hear from God? And what are some of the most significant answers to prayer that we've ever seen? Those kinds of things. But all around the block, I'm just telling you, we got our hands open, our heart open, and we're just trusting that God is going to lead us in the way that we should go. Quick announcement before I let you hear from my guest. If you're brand new to the faith journey, especially after you hear today's conversation, you might just develop a hunger and a thirst to go, I want to follow Jesus. I want to know Him like that. I want His Spirit to be alive in me the way He's alive in them. If you're listening, but you've never made a decision to trust Jesus for your salvation, for your eternity, and you've got some questions, we have partnered with the Billy Graham Evangelistic Association to help you get those questions answered. All you got to do is text the word faith to 41224 and get that conversation started. All right, let me tell you about my guest. We'll get her on the show. Karen Egeberg is Suzy's much younger sister. And I will just say she wrote this bio, okay? Suzy's much younger sister. She's been married to her husband, Rich, for over 34 years. They have two married sons and are expecting their, second grandchild very soon. She's a full-time photographer at His Image Photography. She spent 20 years working in youth ministry and is now women's ministry director at the Highlands Church in Delano, Minnesota. She loves her time with the Lord. Her passion is discipling and doing prayer ministry, helping hearts heal, watching the Lord speak healing and truth into people's lives. She loves gardening, birds, and being with her pups. And I'll add to her bio, and being with her sister. She loves that too. Karen, welcome back to the show.
1: Hi, Sue. So excited to be with you today.
0: Hope you don't mind me editing your bio a little bit, just adding a little onto the end.
1: Well, we all know that we're each other's favorites, right?
0: That's right. So we have total liberty to do that. Absolutely. Yeah. Well, looking forward to the conversation, and you and I connect on a regular basis and walk intimately on this journey. I would love to know still, as you spend time with the Lord these days, just as His daughter, as someone that He loves, what's He been impressing upon your heart?
1: Well, I first of all, I just wanted to make a quick note about my favorite comment, because that's a big joke in our family. We have a big family and everybody's the favorite. So that was my little comment about favorites.
0: Yeah, just so you know, we're always fighting over who's the favorite. And just our mom's got a little board. Our sister-in-law made it for her with our names at Velcro. And anytime anybody's over there to help her, they pull their name off and smack it to the top. And I will say Karen wins the prize because she's over there the most, helping my mom the most. But we do joke about that. And wouldn't you say it's amazing about mom? Our dad is in heaven, but that mom, all those trying years of everything she endured, she, with seven kids, made us each feel seen and known and loved and heard throughout our life, didn't she?
1: Yes, and it's funny, before we even got on the phone here, I was actually thinking about, you know, I'm the sixth of seven, and I don't ever remember like feeling overlooked, or I don't know how she did it. You know, mom grew up in a pretty tough home, and I always say that there was no evidence of her home in our home. Somehow was able to parent from such a healthy, strong, beautiful place. And I feel very blessed to have her. And here she is still with us at 93 and just serving at her church and loving on other people. And it's just beautiful.
0: When Karen and I went with her to, and Kev and her, Karen's husband, Rich, went with her to church on Mother's Day. We were like a total side note. I mean, she's like the homecoming queen. I mean, she, like Karen says, you need a homecoming wave because everybody flocked her and hugged her. And she's like Miss Popular there. She's there every week, multiple times a week at 93 years old. I marvel. But anyway, so yeah, when you hear us fighting back and forth about who's favorite, that's what that's about. And I love that you said that because, yeah, it's so great. But you probably really are the favorite, but it's okay. It's okay. So what is God talking to you about these days?
1: So I am going through the Bible cover to cover right now, and I'm in Exodus. I'm kind of making my way through that. But a couple of days ago, I was at the part where Moses and his peeps are wandering away. Pharaoh has let them go. But now Pharaoh is like pursuing them, and they're about to go through the Red Sea. And something that really stuck out to me that I don't remember ever reading was how, the presence of God was in the cloud and he would lead them through the wilderness. But at that moment, it says that the angel and the cloud went and got went behind them and actually got between them and the enemy. Hmm. And he repositioned himself prior to parting the sea and letting them walk through it. Wow. And I don't know why, but that just kind of hit me in such a beautiful way, that the Lord will position himself between you and your enemy. Sometimes he's leading us, and when he needs to, he gets behind us in order to get in between us and whoever is pursuing us who doesn't love him. And so that just really stuck out to me, and I spent a long time just kind of journaling through that after I read it.
0: I love that. Oh, that reminds me of a passage that jumped out at me during church the other day, and it was Psalm 57:2. I cry out to God Most High, to God who will fulfill his purposes for me. He will send help from heaven to rescue me, disgracing those who hound me. My God will send forth his unfailing love and faithfulness. I mean, you think about that, sending help from heaven to rescue us, and to put himself in between us and our enemy. I think that is so powerful. Another one that I keep finding myself going back to again and again is Psalm 103, the whole chapter. But I prayed through the first part, never forget his benefits. Bless the Lord, O my soul. May I never forget the good things he does for me. He forgives all my sins, heals all my diseases, ransoms my life from the pit, crowns me with loving compassion, satisfies my desires with good things, and my youth is renewed like the eagles. I mean, who doesn't need your sins forgiven, your body healed, your life renewed, your life rescued, your youth revived, But then it goes on to say, he revealed his deeds to the people of Israel and his character to Moses. It was like the Israelites never got past a transactional relationship with God. They just only wanted what they could get from his hand, where Moses sought him as a friend. And so God revealed him as a friend. And then it's like the rest of Psalm 103 is almost like, and if you want to move past a transactional relationship with God and you want to know what he's like, well, let me tell you what he's like. He's kind and compassionate, slow to get angry, filled with unfailing love. He doesn't punish us as our sins deserve, as high as the heavens are above the earth, so great as he removed our transgressions from us. I guess I've just been in awe of who he is and how he is. And Karen, you and I were talking on the phone about this earlier. We still make him a means to an end. We still run after small g gods, things we want more than him. And he's everything. And I want an awakening in my heart on an upgraded level of who he is and how he is,
1: Yeah, and isn't that when our faith really is increased? It's so easy to, trust him with money when you have it, and it's when you don't have it, or you don't have your health, or you have relationships that are out of sorts. And, that psalm you just read, it's like he really is all of those things. But I think, we have two choices, right? We can pursue him when things don't feel right, or we can kind of give up and say, nope, he's not the God that he said he is. And he absolutely is. It's in those moments that we continue to press into him when things don't look right. You can't see a way out, and yet he is providing in ways that we cannot see. And I think that's when our faith is really strengthened for the long haul, here on earth.
0: Yeah, got a book coming out we've been talking a lot about, you know, called More Than You Can Imagine, What God Does When You Trust Him. And something I've just learned as I've thought about trust, studied about the difference between faith and trust. You know, faith is your vision. Mm-hmm. Trust is your decision. Faith is the substance of things hoped for. But trust is like, I am shifting my weight. Faith has decided this is who God is. I believe it in my core. Mm-hmm. Trust is saying, because of that, I'm taking some action. And sometimes trust is letting go. Sometimes it's rising up. And just the idea of what that means to God when we trust him, to me, is so powerful. And I realize that trust comes a little easier for us in places in our story where we've had some victory in our past. Do you know what I'm saying? Where mm-hmm. it's like, if you've mm-hmm. overcome some things and the enemy comes knocking, you're like, you know, I've been here before. I know a few things yep. about this battle. And you can overcome because you've got some battle strategy and some history. But then there's also these places where it doesn't come so easy. And it's those places where God has allowed the answer to be a prolonged one, you know, the delay to be a prolonged one, allowed you to suffer beyond what you'd ever imagined. And that's mm-hmm. where the questions of the enemy come in. And don't you think that's where either we can, as you say, you know, respond and react to our fears and our doubts and our angst, or start to build some resilient trust before the breakthrough comes?
1: Mm-hmm. You know, that kind of reminds me of, I was just sharing on a podcast for our church about generosity, because that's something that Rich and I together has always been important to us since we were just married. And I shared the what happened in our story was when I was 18, I was at Church of the Open Door, and the Lord asked me to write a check for $150 to tithe. And I didn't have $150. And I was like, I don't have that. And he's like, Karen, give it. I want you to trust me in this. So I wrote the check. And I put it in the offering plate, and I remember thinking, my goodness, I'm going to bounce my first check at my church, you know? And it's funny because that's my first tithing story. And the night before the podcast, I was shopping, and the Lord, on my way home, the Lord said, Karen, do you know how you delighted my heart that day? Because you obeyed without the faith to back it up. I obeyed when he asked me to give, but I thought that check was going to bounce. I didn't have faith that was going to get covered, but I did it out of obedience. Then you go all these years later, and our son Brody had a lot of college debt. He went to school to be a youth pastor, and I was praying about that, and the Lord said that he was going to take care of his college debt with the strike of one pen. And so I wrote that in my journal, and a year went by, and it hadn't happened, but I was still saying it. And another year went by, and people started to say to me, you know, maybe you should stop saying that. And I said, no, I know what I heard. And 3 years later, we were at a wedding, and someone came up to him and said, hey, bud, what do you owe? Send me the link. I'm going to take care of that. Hmm. Well, you look at over all the years where he asked me to give when we didn't have it. He asked me to give to strangers that I didn't know. Like throughout the years, like the generosity stories are all over the place. So the first time I gave was out of obedience, but I didn't have the faith for it. But just like what you're saying, after all of this history with God showing up with generosity, here I was all these years later with a much, much bigger amount, thousands and thousands and thousands of dollars. And I was so bold, and I dug my heels in and said, no, I know what I heard. Like, I'm not going to stop declaring what God said. And then it happened. Wow. And so that is a perfect example of how when we decide to press in and believe what we can't see and what does not make sense, all of a sudden his heart is just quickened and we start to see the fruit of that. And it's just a beautiful way to do life. And you're right. He has to teach us in areas where we don't have that faith or maybe that history with him. But boy, bring it on, you know? What I say is bring it on. Yeah.
0: That was an invitation to build resilient trust, and you took him mm-hmm. up on it, even though the emotions weren't there, the feelings weren't there.
1: Nope.
0: There was no, you know, your perspective, not any promised outcome. You just had to obey. And friend, maybe as you're listening today, you've got this space where you've got angst, you've got stress, and yet he's made his question to you clear. He's made his request clear. Yours is to obey. His is to write the rest of the story. We're going to take a break. When we come back, I'm talking to my sister, Karen Egerberg, and we gathered today just to see where God would lead us. And I'm kind of excited. We're both sort of scared. We're both sort of throwing up in our mouth a little bit because we plan, we don't wing, and we're not winging today. We're going on a wing and a prayer. I said, just show up for me. Let's talk and see where God takes us. I had a few thoughts about questions, and we're going to see where God takes us. So on the other side of the break, I want to talk about some of those, you know, transformational trajectory defining moments in your backstory, and I'll share a few from mine, and we'll talk too about just how we both learn to hear from God. Don't go away. More with Karen Egeberg in a moment.
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0: Hope you're having a really great day. Thanks for tuning in to Suzy Larson Live. I sure appreciate you. I'm here with my sister, Karen Egeberg. I love her so much. And you may have heard our conversation together months ago where we talked about heart healing. Some major ministry happened during that conversation. And I just felt prompted to get her back on and to really just see where God leads us. So if you just tuned in, once the live show's over, it goes up to podcast within an hour. Go back and catch it from the beginning because I really believe you're going to find your heart strengthened today. Let's move into the idea of those God moments in your backstory where maybe you don't see him as that. I mean, when I think of some of the trajectory shifting moments in my story, some of them were absolute trauma. Other times that were, you know, places where God met me and spoke to me. So how about you, when you look in your backstory, give me a couple or a few examples of moments that really impacted your life, your even maybe perception of yourself, and then how God intervened.
1: Well, I shared this the last time I was on your show when we were talking about soul care and hurt healing, about being bullied for several years in school. At home, I felt so loved and so safe, but at school, it was just really, really hard. And I think what was so transformative to me was when I got to be about 21 years old, I had been a Christian now since I was a kindergartner. You know, I had asked the Lord into my heart. But when I was 21, I could tell that my self-esteem was so low. And the Lord said, I want you to go find yourself a Christian counselor. And I did. And when I shared with him my story, he had me write down every lie I believed about him, about myself, which is where most of them were, and my circumstances, which were, you're ugly, you're stupid, you're never going to have good friends, no one wants to be your friend, nobody cares. Mm-hmm. And he had me look up Bible verses to cover those lies with his truth. And it wasn't until after I did that, I connected his love for me, which I knew the depth of his love for me. If you listen to my story, just through the bullying and him having a conversation with me in seventh grade where he told me the depth of his love for me, I did not connect that love to my worth and my identity. And I did it that day after that counselor gave me that little project to do. That radically changed my life. And then shortly after that, going to, I was already at Church of the Open Door, but that is really where I learned to dig into God's word, because that's what they did every Sunday. People brought their Bibles. You were taking notes, learning about the prophetic, and different things like that. That was transformative to me in those early 20 years.
0: Wow. How about you? Well, first I want to hear how you learned to start. You did hear his voice. You heard him when you were even a child. But how would you share that with someone who's an adult listening going, I don't know how to hear God's voice. What advice would you have?
1: I would love to say that this is one of my favorite parts of my life with Jesus, is he did start speaking to me in about seventh grade. Like I said, I had an encounter at my locker with him where he spoke to me about the bullying and his love for me. But this is what I would tell people, learning his voice is a lot like learning a brand new friend's voice. You know, if they call you, you may not recognize them right out of the gate. But as you get to know someone, all they've got to do is say, hey, and you already know who's on the phone with you. And so that is something that I started doing. He started speaking to me and having me do some crazy things, like going up and speaking to strangers and different things at different moments. And the more that I obeyed him and listened, even though it seemed out of the box, I didn't know what he was doing, he would start to increase the amount of things that he was asking me to do. And so that's what I would say, is just kind of lean in and listen. One example would be, and I'll attach it to the money story. I was a youth leader at the time. I had my boys with us, with me, and we were at a youth conference, and I had $50 in my checkbook or in my purse for me and my two boys to eat while we were away for the weekend. Money was tight. That's all I had. And the Lord said to me, give it away. And I said, wow, like to who? And he said, get up out of your seat and I'll show you. So I got up out of my seat and it was like the Red Sea parted. That's how I tell that story. And I saw this woman and her two daughters sitting there, and he said, her. And so I went up to her and I said, I am sensing that the Lord would like me to give you $50. Would that be okay with you? And she looked at her daughters and she looked at me and her eyes kind of welled up with tears. And I said, would that be okay? And she said, I am a single mom and my husband took everything that I had. And we had our tickets donated to us by someone at our church. And I told my girls, we are going to go to that conference in faith that God is going to provide money for us to eat while we're there.
0: Wow.
1: And yes. And it was just like, oh my goodness. So I gave her the cash and then I sat down and I was like, so how am I going to eat?
0: Next question, God.
1: Yeah. About a half hour later, I got a phone call from our church and they said, hey, we forgot to tell you that we would like you and your boys to use the youth account to eat while you're away at these conferences. Now, if that call had come in before God asked me to get up and give away everything that I had at the moment, that would have been tough. That would have been an easy give. But he let them fall that way to see if I would obey and actually give, to leave myself with nothing and my boys, literally, to have for ourselves to eat. And so I love that he does that. I love that he'll call us out in those moments. And then he always shows up. One other one I'll share real quick was, it was Mother's Day. We were running to our family gathering and I had my arm full of things. I was at the grocery store grabbing what I brought to, was going to bring to share. And I walked by a woman who was filling the deli. The Lord said to me, go tell her that I notice her and I love her and happy Mother's Day. And I was like, ooh. Like, yeah, no, I'm not going to do that. And I went and I got in line and all of a sudden my heart started to pound and my palms started to sweat. And he said, Karen, I asked you to go tell my daughter that I see her, that I love her and happy Mother's Day. And so I got out of line and I went over and I said, you might think this is just crazy, but the Lord wants you to know something today that he sees you and he loves you and happy Mother's Day. And the tears just came and she just hugged me so tight. And I said, bless you today. And I got in line and I got in the car and I told Rich, I don't know what her story is, but either a child has passed away and she's not going to hear those words today, or someone, she has a child, but they're estranged from her, or maybe she had an abortion. I don't know what the situation

0: It's how you live. And so it's such an inspiration. You're never short on stories. But as I'm listening to you, it's making me think of that passage. I wish I had it in front of me. But it's in Luke's gospel. It might be chapter 4. I have to think about this for a moment. But he talks about that, you know, when you hear, be sure that you're listening and that you're hearing what he's saying. And if you steward it, this is my paraphrase, more will be entrusted to you. But if you're not listening and not responding to what you're hearing, even what you have will be taken from you. And that theme is throughout the New Testament. Stewardship matters so much. Yes, we're saved by grace, but I, you know, for lack of a better phrasing, I say the anointing comes from obedience. You want an anointing in your life, you obey God even when it doesn't suit you. And I have not told anybody this, but more recently as I've been thinking about just honoring God above all else, and I just said, ask me to do something I don't want to do, but that would bless you. And it was like probably 2 days past, and we're on the flight and this crowded, and you know, Kevin's 6'3", and so he doesn't fit in any middle seats, but I like the window seat. So even if he gets the window seat, he goes, oh, look, I have the window seat again. Like he just gives me the window, which is so sweet, but he's so giant that whoever's on the other side of him, we're all squished, you know? And I'm sitting there and the Lord whispered to my heart, I want you to make your seat an altar on this plane and I want you to kneel down. And I paused for just a moment and I thought, I have to. And I love when I fly is when I have my most powerful prayer times. And I honestly sometimes wonder, is it because I'm above, you know, so high, you know what I'm saying? You're above the warfare that kind of hovers over cities. I don't even know, but I just know my connection with God is so rich when I'm on planes. And I was praying and telling him how much I loved him, and he just thundered in my heart. And I just am now, think about how big Kev is in that tiny little space that I got down and then turned around and then knelt down and I bowed at my seat. And I just was telling him how much I love him. And Kev just put his hand on my back. I could cry when I think about it. Like he just put his hand on my back because he just knew what I was doing. And I just stayed there till I felt like I was done. And I sat back up again. And he whispered, I just really love you. Which is like, I feel like he was representing God's heart. But he just knew I had to kneel before the Lord. And it's like, whoever knows, if nothing ever came of it, except for that was an exchange with God and me, he's worth it. And, you know, oftentimes when you ask the question, how do you hear God's voice? You hear people talk technique. I hear you say, respond, you know, just respond. Mm-hmm. When you get the prompt, do what he says. Because in that passage in Luke, it's like, to those who are listening, more will be given. We're going to break here. And I honestly, friend, don't know where we're going next, but I'm talking to my sister, Karen Egeberg, and I pray that your faith is inspired today. We'll be back in just a minute.
1: 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God heard, and his glory filled it, to the people's awe and his own praise. God listened to Solomon. He's listening to your prayers and praise, too. Connecting faith to life. 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
2: 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Stay away from stupid and senseless arguments. I would add, especially on the internet. God's servants must never quarrel. I didn't say that. God did. It's right there in the Bible.
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0: Oh, I'm so glad you tuned in today to Susie Larson Live. I'm Susie talking to my incredible sister, Karen Eggerberg, and she's been on before. In fact, last time she was on, we talked about her heart healing ministry, really how God has used her past. She was bullied relentlessly as a child. It's just heartbreaking to think about what she endured, and yet how God and how she partnered with God and God pursued her and brought healing to her to the point where now this is her call, is to minister healing to the hearts of many. And it's so cool to see. And today we're just talking about the Lord and how he's meets us, how we hear his voice, how we follow him. And I want to move into the idea of healing. How, in what ways has God healed you? And what has this process been like with you?
1: Well, I feel like there's been so much of it throughout my life. The first one that comes to mind is I was dealing with some incredible fear when my boys were little, just over them being abducted or hurt or myself. Like, I was planting tulip bulbs one fall and Satan just whispered to me, "I don't know why you're planting those. You're not going to see them come up." And it was just like constant every day, to the point where it's like I was living terrified. And I had never had that happen to me before. And I went to my pastor's wife, who I learned to do prayer ministry with. And so if I found myself stuck, you know, her and I would get together. And it was funny because she asked me to repent of the fear. And I was like, "You want me to repent? Like, am I not a victim of all of these, of Satan's attacks?" You know, and she said, "That is something that the Lord, he does not want you to fear. He tells you, do not fear." And so I repented of bowing down to fear and letting and not holding my thoughts captive. And so she had me repent through all of that. So about a week later, I was kind of paying attention to my body. And I had a friend of mine come up to me and say, "Hey, what acid reflux medicine are you on now?" And I said, "You know, like I'm not taking anything right now." Well, I really tie the acid reflux and my allergies to the fear, that the intense fear that I was living in. And once I repented of that, and the Lord just took that spirit of fear away from me through that repentance, that I received a physical healing of acid reflux. I didn't have that anymore. And I think that was my first really notable time where it was like, oh, these things are all connected, you know, and I need to keep watch over my body. And then the next one would probably be like my infertility story and just walking with God through years and years of infertility for both boys. He asked me to fast and pray during that time. And when I fasted and prayed and petitioned for a child, it was during that time of submission and bending a knee to him and letting my will go, that I did finally conceive our first, Brody, and then again, Noah, 3.5 years later. But, you know, I feel like, God makes us so spiritually, emotionally, and physically intertwined. You talk about that a lot. And I feel like it's so important to take note of when we have some kind of physical ailment, to at least talk about with God, like, when did this symptom come on? What might have triggered it? Is there something going on in my life that I need to pay attention to? So even when I do soul care with people who are dealing with infertility, or maybe even are terminally ill with cancer or something, I've done some prayer ministry with them. I don't tell them, "I'm going to walk you through this, and then because you did this, you're going to be well." But what I do tell them is, "Hey, let's walk through your life. Is there anybody that you need to forgive, that you're bitter towards? Let's walk through that. Is there any shame or grief that you're carrying from something that you've done? Is there anything that you need to forgive yourself for and put that before the Lord?" And I kind of walk them through their life and say, let's dump. Let's do a spiritual dump. Let's walk through forgiving people that we're withholding that from. Let's forgive ourselves and get rid of the shame and the guilt that have come with your past. Let's repent of things. Because when we're asking our body to physically heal, but we're carrying around all of this emotional, spiritual baggage, we're asking a lot of our bodies to take whatever treatments we're doing to heal. And so again, I don't say you're sick because of all of these things, But what I am saying is let's do a walk through your life, and let's do some emotional spiritual cleansing. So when you're asking your body to do something new and fresh and to heal, it can better partner with what you're doing, if that makes sense.
0: Oh, it makes so much sense. In my book, Strong in Battle, I talk about that on a different angle, but the whole idea of clear the playing field so you know what you're dealing with. Like the stuff that you can do something about, do something about. Because if you have so many things that are crowding the battlefield and they're coming at you from every direction, and there are things you have to take care of. So let's say that your day of graduation to heaven is a couple months from now. Don't you want to live in peace? Don't you want to forgive those you need to forgive? And don't you want to know God's love on a deeper level? And so often, I say this often, that we think God is holding out on us when we're the ones holding out on Him. And He's so gentle and loving. But to dare to go those places with God, to let Him speak to our hearts. And I've talked about this verse on the show before, and it's hope deferred makes the heart sick, but a promise fulfilled is a tree of life. And when I, in the relapse that happened a decade ago, that the worst of it lasted for 7 years, it was a nightmare. And I've talked about that plenty. But, and I've shared this, so forgive me, friend, if you've heard this before, but I was quoting scripture back to God where I was whining and I was complaining. And I'm like, my heart is sick because my hope is deferred. Like I was so upset that I was like getting nowhere. It was crickets and it was army crawl for 7 years. You know, I'm like, where are you? And the Lord said, look it up. And I knew I was in trouble. I mean, I could feel His love, but His fatherly, like, look it up. And I looked up hope deferred, and the word deferred is a verb. It's an action word. So it means hope postponed. Like if you defer a payment on a loan, so you say, I don't want to pay off that debt right now. I'm going to get a deferral. You know, I'm going to defer that payment. I'll start up again a year from now. You're kicking the can down the field. Well, to defer your hope is to make your heart sick. Your heart cannot live without hope. And around that time, Karen, I don't even know if you know this, but that's when God was dealing with me about, you know, you have to have hope in your heart. You can't make it without it. You showed me a picture. And it's just so like you to enter into everybody else's joy and breakthrough while you're privately suffering. And you showed me this picture, and it was an 80s or 90s picture when we had all the big hair, if you remember that. And it was Christmas time. And you were holding our brother's third child. And you're such an auntie. You're always so great with all of our kids. When you're holding, you know, your little nephew up in the air, and you were sad on the inside going, he's had his third. I haven't had even my first yet, and wondering when is my turn going to happen. But what you didn't know in that picture was you were pregnant. And I've used that picture as an example when I teach this verse, that it's like so often, you know, because it says a promise fulfilled is a tree of life. And the word fulfilled comes in many shades and sizes, where it could be a promise born, where that promise was fulfilled for you, but it was in seed form in your womb. You just didn't see it yet. You know, there are a lot of people right now, you're shaking your fist. The promise has been fulfilled. It's just in seed form and it hasn't bust through the ground yet. And why it's so important to never live without hope. But isn't that something, you know, while at times we're complaining, He's over there answering?
1: Oh, yes. I mean, and to think of that picture, I know what picture you're talking about. I was 3 days pregnant in that picture.
0: Oh,
1: three days into every prayer had been answered. And I didn't even know it yet. And I think of that word hope, what you just said, hope deferred. It's a lot like the word wait. Waiting on the Lord, that is also a verb. And it means, it doesn't mean like you're sitting on a park bench waiting for God to show up with the thing that you want on this bus. You know, what it actually means is when He pauses, I pause. When He walks, I walk. When He runs, I run. It's actually a very active word to wait on the Lord. And so what does that look like to steward that time? It means to, looping back to what we were just talking about, being sensitive to His spirit, listening to Him, you know, like, you know, it took years for our financial breakthrough to come. And a lot of people might have said, wow, you know, the Lord was really like holding out on you. He absolutely was not. He was cultivating in us hands to steward the breakthrough. And we had a lot to learn emotionally and spiritually about money throughout all of those years. And I'm so glad He didn't give it to us a day earlier than He did. And He actually gave it to us during a worldwide pandemic when I was not working. And so I love the story to tell, where he's like, yeah, you want to see me come through? I'm going to do that while you're in lockdown and not even able to work. I am going to break that financial dam. And he did. And so that idea of waiting for Brody and Noah, waiting for the financial breakthrough, whatever you're waiting for, what is he cultivating in you during that time? So when it comes, you're ready to steward it. And he said something to you too one time you were asking about a healing, and he said, if I healed you today, what was that? He said,
0: you'd lose it tomorrow because you don't have the infrastructure for healing. You think like a sick person. And I've talked about this on the show in the past, but it's worth mentioning here. How many of us think that the answer, like we're ready for the answer just because we want it, when we don't have the infrastructure to carry it? Think about lottery winners. Almost all of them are worse off than before when they won, because they don't have the infrastructure to steward such a weight. God is a good father, and he makes us wait because he's making us ready. And so these delays, as you say, require active waiting and even active hope. And as we get ready to go to break, I want to give you an acronym for HOPE just to help you maybe think about not letting your heart get weary in the waiting. HOPE, H-O-P-E, H, healing. We're all going to be healed when we see Jesus face to face of everything that we need. But as you follow Jesus in the land of the living, you're going to experience some forms of healing, healing of your story, healing of your emotions. You might get a physical, miraculous healing of your body. But when you follow Jesus, you follow the healer. So you can live with an expectancy that God's going to do a deeper and deeper work of healing in your life. Wouldn't you say that's true, Karen, that he just, I mean, you think of who we both are now compared to who we were even 10 years ago. Much healing has happened, hasn't it? Yep.
1: So much healing. Yeah.
0: Yeah. O is overcome. You are called to overcome. You have the spiritual DNA to overcome. Overwhelming victory belongs to you because you belong to Jesus. You will overcome. If you don't partner with the enemy, if you don't agree with his lies, you can and you will overcome. H-O-P, you have a purpose, and there's a purpose in your pain. You've got a God-given purpose, and whatever's coming against you right now is something God may use to train you and activate you and help you be ready to carry out the purposes of God on your life. And then E is eternity. God wants us to, because we don't grieve as those with no hope. Hope is the anchor to our souls. Our story is always bigger than in this life. It's way bigger, and it involves so many more people. And God wants us to think eternity. So when you have the temptation to be hopeless, God wants you to be hopeful. He wants you to look up, because there's an accumulative weight of glory being added to your life with everything you suffer, everything you overcome, everything you endure. There's an accumulative weight in your life. What we suffer now is nothing compared to the glory that will be revealed to us when Christ returns. There's an added weight of glory every time you choose to stay hopeful, full of faith, to trust God when everything in your circumstances are screaming otherwise. Something's being formed in you. You can trust him. Healing, overcoming, purpose, and eternity. That's the acronym for HOPE. Don't go away. We'll be back in a minute.
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0: Hope you're having a really great day. Thanks for tuning into Susie Larson Live, having an amazing conversation with my sister, Karen Egeberg. And if you missed the show we did a few months ago, you might want to go back and listen, because that one, we got really detailed backstory of Karen's earlier years when she really suffered at the hands of bullies when she was young. It totally impacted, just as you would imagine, her sense of identity until the Lord broke in and met with her, spoke to her. And now in this season of her life, and has for many years, she's what I call a heart healer. God uses her to help heal and minister to hearts. So that last show, we did some heart healing, even live on the show. It was an incredible time of ministry. Today, I asked her to come back just to talk about the Lord, to talk about ways that we hear from God, the transformative markers in our story, how God has brought some healing to our story. And right now, I want to talk about purpose. How and when did God first kind of reveal his sense of purpose to you? And how has he kind of confirmed your purpose and shaped you for your purpose?
1: I love that. When I mentor some younger women, we kind of talk about this, how, we all have, things that are unique to us and things that are all of God's children partake in it, right? To glorify him, to make him known, to be known by him and know him. But then there's like a unique purpose. Jamie Winship talks a lot about that. Like, what is your unique purpose? And sometimes I feel like it's a goal, like people are like, I want to know my purpose. Why am I here on earth? But I guess for me, I really feel like there's an ebb and flow to purpose. So when my kids were young, I was called into youth ministry. And, you know, I hadn't been around teenagers. My kids were still in diapers, and yet he called me into youth ministry. And I ended up doing that for 20 years. And that was my purpose. While I was a youth leader, I learned how to do soul care or prayer ministry about the third year in, I would say, is when my pastor's wife and I got trained in that type of prayer ministry. And so I was doing that for 17 years with youth group kids. And then my purpose shifted. And now I work with the women's ministry team at our church, and I'm doing soul care with women. And so it's kind of shifted over into women and adults and different things like that. And so I feel like it's not a location where we end up and we do it all our lives. I think we have to be open for our purpose, even our purpose, to kind of shift and change. Who am I now? You know, where do I fit in? And mentoring younger women, I think, is such a position that you and I have, you know, once you get into those more seasoned years of life. Mentoring and pouring into that younger generation is another thing that I feel called to, which is a little different than youth ministry. And so I feel like that it's important to stay in the moment and say, Lord, right now, what do you want me to do? And if that is staying home with your kiddos, that's your calling and your purpose is to pour into kids and be on a tight budget so you can do so, then that is it right there. You are not wasting a moment of your time. But, you know, even that acronym that you gave before the break of hope, healing, overcoming, the purpose, and eternity, those are things that come when we spend time listening to the Lord and we spend time with him, regardless of what season of life we're in. We have a million little kids, whatever it is, being intentional about talking to God and with God and listening to God. That's when we are going to start feeling those words come alive in our lives, and purpose gets revealed when we start saying, I'm feeling a shift. Lord, where do you have me now? And so then it's more of a journey through life where the purpose has an ebb and flow. It might have a common thread through it, but to keep our eyes open to him pulling up those tent stakes and saying, honey, I actually need you over here now. And maybe that's taking care of an elderly parent or whatever it is. And it's like, oh, now I'm not doing what I used to be doing and feeling bad about that. But looking at that through kingdom eyes, you said eternity as the E. Like, what is my purpose is to not look at the world as my home, but to look at eternity. And if stewarding your older parents' life is where God has you, to bend a knee to that and press into that with everything in you, you know? So I think there's an ebb and flow to it.
0: 100% agree. And I think if you focus so much on what's my purpose, you make an idol out of your purpose. Yes. You get your identity from your purpose. And I think that's why one of the reasons I like Jamie Winship's approach, because like he one of the his imprinted identities from the Lord is an untier of knots. He resolves conflict in conflict areas. One of the imprinted identities I feel like God gave me, which is just meaning like what he wired me for, is prophetic encourager is what he gave me, to seek God for a prophetic, you know, insightful word and bring it to encourage and strengthen the church. And how I may do that will look different. It might be one-on-one. It may be behind a microphone. It might be with, you know, with my computer typing and writing a book. It may be just praying with my neighbor. And I think, like you said, if you get really hung up and tied up in your title or the lane, you're going to miss God. So I think to look deeper, to go like, Karen, I think you're a heart healer. That's just one of, and God has done that through you in a facet of ways. And so maybe the encouragement then is to ask the Lord, what have you created me to, you know, do? Like, who am I? And again, your identity, that's not your, like, your valued identity. But when we talk about imprinted identity, it's connected to what did he wire you to do? And then you'd be flexible for God to define that every which way. And we just got about a minute, or a little over a minute left. And I don't know if I asked you this question last time, but I'm going to ask you this time. What do you know about God now that you didn't know as well, let's say 5, maybe even 10 years ago?
1: Whew. Boy, I just feel like I am constantly learning. I think watching our and listening to our 93-year-old mother say, I'm still here, I'm still learning, I still want to share my testimony. Like, I think she is somebody who I really look up to, because I feel like the Lord is constantly opening up my eyes to different ways that he heals people, where he meets them where they are at. To hear one person's story, to say, wow, it was during this worship song that I forgave my dad for abusing me for 10 years, or hearing you or one of your stories on the air, or me sitting in my living room alone with someone. Like, he uses so many creative ways to heal, and he's constantly showing me new ways that he shows up in people's lives to reveal himself to them. That's amazing. And to myself. And so I'm always keeping my eyes open to new things that he wants to teach me. I'm so enamored by his word. I feel like as I've gotten a little older, and the more time I spend in there, the more I sit there and grab little tiny nuggets, and then I can spend a whole hour just writing about that nugget that he just kind of showed me. And so I love every bit of it, of listening to him speak to me when
0: I got to go. You know, sorry, we're out of time, sis. Thank you for tuning in today, friend. We sure love you. You follow the healer. You follow the redeemer. Trust him. Press in to know him more. And we'll meet you back here next time.

0: God, you say in the Bible, fear not, stand firm. The Lord will fight for you, and you have only to be silent. Would you show yourself to me today? Will you remind me that I don't have to choose fear? I want to get better at trusting in you. Help me to surrender and be content with my situation. Thank you, Jesus, that I don't have to walk alone. Connecting faith to life. 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
2: Open the Bible with Colin Smith.
3: In the years of King Uzziah, God's people enjoyed a remarkable period of prosperity. This generated a feeling of confidence, and as their confidence grew, they became increasingly casual toward God. Vast crowds pressed into the temple, offering their sacrifices, observing the feasts and the festivals, but their religion made little difference to their lives. The temple that was once filled with God's glory was reduced to a symbol of traditional values. And far from being pleased with all this religious activity, God saw it as an obnoxious trampling off my courts. Cease to do evil, God said, learn to do good. And then God says, come now, let us reason together. Though your sins are like scarlet, they shall be as snow.
2: Are you open to learning the Bible story? Well, then come to openthebible.org.
4: Scripture tells us that life and death are in the power of the tongue. Are you speaking life into the valleys of your story right now? I'm Susie Larson with another Grow and Go Moment, helping you to discover and enjoy what God wants to do in and through you. In the book of Ezekiel, chapter 37, verse 4, we read this. Then he said to me, speak a prophetic message to these bones and say, dry bones, listen to the word of the Lord. God called Ezekiel to prophesy to a valley of dried out bones. They've been dead a long time. Not just any dried dead bones, but a nation buried in despair and hopelessness. God called it a grave of exile. Yet God can bring life to anything, anytime, anywhere. The wind of the Spirit blew. The valley of old bones reassembled, and they came to life and formed a great army. Note the progression of restoration. First, there was a sound of rattling old bones coming back to life. After the bones came together, muscles formed, and then skin. And then suddenly, there was a great army. This is such a picture of God's order of things. First, he builds an infrastructure. Then he adds strength. Then he mobilizes us into our God-given purpose. And he works from the inside out. He first puts lives back together. Then he builds strength. After that, he mobilizes us to conquer enemy territory as the army of God. So dare to look at the barren parts of your life and the dead bones scattered in your valley and speak life. Believe, wait, and watch for God to do the impossible. Identify the valley in your life that needs the breath of God and speak as though you're speaking the very words of God. I'm Susie Larson with another Grow and Go Moment. For more resources, go to growandgotoday.com.
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9: Oh, don't you know, it's the Bill Arnold Show. It's Bill.

0: to the Bill Arnold Show. I'm so glad to be with you today. We've got such a busy week coming up. We got a holiday coming up this weekend, the big old Independence Day celebration. And Wyatt, it's so nice to be back with you. You were out for a week and you took a little bit of a break and went as far as Nashville and had dinner with Carmen.
1: Yeah.
0: Oh my, that must have been fun.
1: It was fun. Got to see Carmen and be out there. And we were road tripping, Bill. We spent over 50 hours in the car. So it was a lot, but it was a lot of fun too. So
0: yeah. And also you were spending time behind the wheel. Gives you a lot of time just to have conversation.
1: Yeah.
0: And I think that's worth a lot, too.
1: No question. Windshield time, time to think.
0: That's
1: and
0: what
1: talk
0: I was looking for. Windshield time.
1: Yeah, windshield time.
0: Yeah.
1: You're just looking ahead and just seeing God's creation. That's one of the things that me and my wife love to do is to get outside, get outdoors, and see the country, see the world. And we're able to do that this past week. But good to be back in studio with you as well.
0: Thank you. So when we celebrate Independence Day coming up on Saturday, there's a book that Robert Morgan wrote called 100 Bible Verses That Made America. And I'm so glad that he's made time to be on the show today. Not only is he just one of my all-time favorite people and guests, but this is a powerful, powerful book. And I almost want to encourage everyone to make a point of getting a copy of this because it is fascinating. Robert, thanks for doing this today.
2: Well, thank you. I'm just so glad to be with you, Bill. I always am.
0: Well, you know, I've got a soft spot in my heart for you, and I know you know that because the very first time I went solo as a host, I was working without a net. You were my guest and you were so,
2: I remember.
0: You were so gentle and assuring and you gave me such encouragement that day. So I will forever have you in my Hall of Fame.
2: That means a lot to me, but I enjoyed that day. I remember it. You did a great job.
0: Thank you. So let's talk about the way the Bible has really played a starring role in American history.
2: Yeah, well, it's underreported. It's underappreciated. It's terribly important to us to know the impact the Bible had on the colonial period, on the Revolutionary War period, on the establishing of the Constitution, and on the ensuing decades and centuries of American history. Nothing has impacted the nation of our world more than the Bible by its influence on individuals and on events. And I've taken 100 of these and put them in a 3-page story. This book has 100 stories. They're 3 pages each, but they are very seminal moments in American history. I try to tell the story in a very readable way. I want parents to read this to children, and I want senators and congressmen to read this as well, because we just need to remember when every other group is demanding that their contributions to American history be recognized, and I'm not against that, that no one has a greater contribution to make and to be proud of in terms of our American history than those who hold a Judeo-Christian viewpoint and to those who hold a Bible in their hands.
0: Mm-hmm. Robert, give me a little understanding of, I know you have a deep, deep love for God's word, but were you also a little bit of a history buff? I mean, how did these two intersect?
2: Yeah, when I was a freshman in college, I had a professor who I took history under him, and he was so good and so interesting, and he would pace back and forth, wringing his hands and telling us stories from different events in history, and I just fell in history because of that, and I also enjoy traveling, and just as you were talking about, when you're behind the wheel of a car or you go places, you can actually see where things took place. We have great archives of historical records. So I enjoyed doing this deep dive into history. I was able to visit a lot of places and track down a lot of documents, and I was absolutely astounded. I mean, I knew the Bible and a biblical worldview had a lot to do with the establishing of our nation, but I was astounded at how much more then I even realized the Bible was involved not only in the establishing in our nation, but in so many events that have happened in the last 250, well, really 400 years, going all the way back to the Pilgrims and even before then. But we especially think of the Puritan migration that began with the Pilgrims in 1620. It enabled this nation to be established in a way that is utterly unique in mm-hmm. human history.
0: Robert, let's talk a little bit about the biblical passages that are associated with the pilgrims.
2: Yeah, so the pilgrims were a group of Puritans who ran afoul of the British monarchy in the late 1500s, early 1600s. They wanted to have autonomous, independent churches instead of being a part of the state church. And many of them were very well-educated people. They were businessmen and lawyers and educators and artists and theologians and pastors. Many of them were graduates of Cambridge University. And they were just driven out of England. They were severely persecuted. And so they went, many of them, to Holland. But they ended up coming in terms of tens of thousands of them over the years. They came to the free world. They came to America. The first group were the pilgrims who came in 1620. And their pastor, John Robinson, he was not able to come with them. This was a congregation, a local congregation that got on board the Mayflower and came over. And Robinson was not able to come with them, but he prayed with them and had a service with them before they left. And his sermon was based on Ezra chapter 8, verse 21, about how the remnant who were leaving Babylon to return to the Holy Land, to Jerusalem and to Israel, might have safety along the way, that God would protect them and keep them safe. And that prayer, based on Ezra 8:21 and his sermon, became the spiritual foundation that flung the pilgrims out of Europe and into America. Mm. And then on the way here on board the Mayflower, the weather was terrific. I mean, they had this little boat. I've been on a replica of it at Plymouth Harbor. But it was about the size of a tennis court. There were 102 passengers, wow, all of them stuffed in the middle deck, not even able to stand up. And the weather tossed that little boat. They were soaked to the skin. It was awful.
0: Wow.
2: But at the very worst moment, they found Psalm 107 about those who go down to the sea, and God will lift them out of their trouble and bring them to the desired haven. And it was verses like that that sustained the pilgrims as they came to establish a place where they could worship freely in what was called the New World.
0: Mm-hmm. So, Robert, let's talk a little bit about the death of Alexander Hamilton, certainly one of the most famous and tragic events in American history. And what are some of the biblical passages associated with that?
2: Yeah, well, Hamilton and Burr had their terrible duel, mm-hmm, over in New Jersey across the Hudson River. And so Hamilton, of course, was wounded. He wasn't killed immediately, but he was wounded. So they put him on a boat and brought him back over to Greenwich Village, to a house there, put him in bed. And he wanted to make peace with the Lord, and he wanted to have communion. And so he called for two different pastors who came. And the first pastor began quoting scripture to him. And one of the scriptures was from the book of Acts. There is no other name given among men under heaven whereby we must be saved. And he said, do you believe this? And Hamilton said, yes, I do believe it. I want to commit my life to it.
0: Wow.
2: And another pastor came to serve him communion. And this pastor also said, do you aver and avow that you are trusting Christ in this moment when you are dying? I'm paraphrasing, but Hamilton raised his hand to heaven, and he said, yes, I am trusting in the merits of Jesus Christ and his shed blood to forgive my sins and to take me to heaven. And he received communion. That was about the last thing he did, except he looked at his wife, and he said, remember, dear, that you are a Christian. And with that, he died and was buried in Trinity Church. You can visit his grave to this day. But this never shows up in most of the biographies of Hamilton. It certainly wasn't in the Broadway play that I saw.
0: Mm-hmm.
2: The secular historians are trying to expunge all of the Christian references from our founding fathers. But if you study carefully the life of Alexander Hamilton, after that Thankfully, he was wounded, but he didn't die until he could make a clear profession of faith in Jesus Christ.
0: Boy, Robert, when you told that story of Alexander Hamilton, I felt like we were just doing church.
2: This is the way I felt as I studied Christian history.
0: Yeah.
2: When you're at Yorktown and you hear Israel Evans preach a victory sermon from the book of Samuel, here we raise our Ebenezer, hitherto by thy help we've come. When you listen to George Washington as he gives his inaugural address about no one can miss the providential hand that has guided us to become a free nation. I mean, American history is almost like a church service. The problem is that our modern historians have tried to erase everything so that we don't see it. And that's why I've sort of erased the eraser and I've wanted to come back and tell the stories.
0: I love it. Robert Morgan is my guest. His book is 100 Bible Verses That Made America. As we're celebrating America's 250th anniversary, you will love this book. Let's talk about the birth of the Samuel Morse's telegraph. That's something I know nothing about.
2: Yes, this was such an interesting story to me. Samuel Morse was really, he was an artist. This is what he wanted to do. He wanted to be an artist. He was a believer. He trusted the Lord, but he had tremendous artistic ability. But he became very disillusioned with that when he failed to be appointed as the artist who would draw the great murals in the Capitol building. That's what he wanted to do. I was just in Washington and saw those murals that are in the Capitol building. And he just, he was denied that. And so he turned his attention. He gave up art and basically began working with electricity. And he stretched lines, power lines and electrical cords all over the place, trying to invent a way in which people could communicate instantly over distances. And finally, in 1844, he unveiled his invention. He had people in the Supreme Court, the U.S. Supreme Court, which at that time was meeting in the Capitol building. And he had another group of people in Baltimore. And he tapped out a quotation, and it was the birth of the electronic era, actually. It was Numbers 23:23.
0: No.
2: What hath God wrought? And that message flew across the wires like lightning. The response came back, and the age of instant long-distance communication was born. And when someone asked him, why did you choose that as the first message, Numbers 23:23, what hath God wrought? He said, because I wanted to baptize the American telegraph with the name of its author, God. And so he is another example of someone who made an incredible, I mean, he gave birth to all of our age of instant communications and modern communications, but he was propelled by his love for the Lord. His father, by the way, was the father of geography, Jedediah Morse, and he also is a tremendous Christian. I tell his story here, but he is the one who helped to do the mapping of America. So father and son, both, one is the father of geography, the other is the father of modern communications, but they both attributed all of their success to the Lord whom they loved and whom they served and whom they quoted.
0: Robert, that's so interesting. And how are we going to find this information out? Again, the secular world will sweep all this under the rug.
2: Yeah, it's very frustrating. There are some good people, Christian historians, who are trying to do some good work. I just read George Washington's Sacred Flame, and it tells the story of the faith of George Washington. You know, until the 1930s, Bill, no one thought that George Washington was anything but a very devout, Bible-believing Anglican. And in the 1930s, with the secularism coming into the schools, some of the historians began saying, well, really, he was a deist. And now everything you read about George Washington talks about his being a deist. which is someone who does not believe in a personal God. And that just is not true. Washington was an Anglican. He was a low church Anglican, but he said the creeds. He believed the Bible. He was a man of prayer. When he was inaugurated president of the United States, he was the one who decided not to put his hand on the Constitution or on the Declaration of Independence, but on a Bible. And I tell this story in the opening of the book. When he took his hand off the Bible, the first thing that he did as the first president of the United States was to bend over and kiss the Bible. So we've got to have historians today who will go back and recapture the richness of the Christian contribution and the way the Bible shaped the United States of America. We have some now. I'm not an academic historian, but I have read them, and I've collected 100 of these stories that I really think every school child in America should learn, and every pastor should be using as illustrations in his sermons, and frankly, every senator and representative and Supreme Court member and leader, political leader in our nation, they should know these stories.
0: Yes, they should. And it's Robert Morgan is my guest. There's 100 stories, about 3 pages a piece. You're going to absolutely devour this book. So I can't encourage you enough to give it a look over. 100 Bible Verses That Made America, Robert J. Morgan. We're going to take a break. If you have a question or comment along the way, let me know. The text line is open, 877-933-2484. And Wyatt will have us back in 90 seconds.
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0: Robert Morgan is my guest. We're talking about his book, 100 Bible Verses That Made America. And as we're getting close to celebrating America's 250th anniversary, you're going to pick this book up and not put it down. All right, Robert, this has always interested me. Talk about, if you would, the founding of Harvard in 1636.
1: Yeah, so I mentioned about how the Puritans came to the New World in order to escape religious persecution in England. And these were very well-educated people. As I said, they were lawyers and attorneys, and they were educators and theologians and pastors. And so the first thing they wanted to do after they got established was to establish a school, especially for the training of ministerial students.
0: Mm-hmm.
1: This was very early in our nation's history. I mean, the Puritans had barely begun to establish their presence in what was called New England. But one 1643 booklet put it this way: after God had carried us safe to New England, and we had built our houses, provided necessities for our livelihood, reared convenient places for God's worship, and settled the civil government, one of the next things we longed for and looked after was to advance learning and to perpetuate it to posterity, dreading to leave an illiterate ministry to the churches when our present ministers shall lie in the dust. And so they established Harvard University. It was named for a young man named John Harvard, who was a pastor in Boston, who died very young from tuberculosis, but he bequeathed half of his property and all of his library of 300 volumes to the new college. And so the college was named for him, and it was established for the teaching of God's word to both ministers and to professionals. And the key verse, which was put on the seal of the verse, was from John chapter 8, "You shall know the truth, and the truth shall set you free." So the first college in the New World, and the first college ever in America, was established by Christians for the training of ministers based upon objective, absolute truth and the reality of God and the trustworthiness of Scripture. And students were expected to study the Bible and have their devotions and pray. Worship pervaded the campus, and until it began going liberal, it was a place, a bulwark for evangelicalism and for a reliance on God's word.
0: Has Harvard drifted from that mission statement? I can't even say that with a straight face.
1: Yeah, Harvard is a long way from that, although there are students and professors at Harvard who are absolutely devoted to the Bible and
0: fabulous
1: to Jesus Christ, and they are maintaining a presence for God at Harvard. But as an institution, like all of the Ivy League colleges, like most of academia,
0: mm-hmm,
1: 95% of academia today, it is a place of godless immorality and mistaken beliefs and false theories and ever secular, ever increasing secularization. So yes, there is this tendency among colleges and universities to drift in a liberal direction, and I really don't know all of the reasons why. I know that even under the present administration, there is a lot of pressure on colleges. If they're going to receive any federal funds, if they're going to be able to get accreditation, they have to make certain compromises to a secular culture that I think are anti-Christian and anti-Semitic in
0: mm-hmm
1: nature. But we go back to the founding of the universities in medieval days and to the founding of the colleges that made America. All of them, except for the University of Pennsylvania, were started by Christians for the training of young people to read and to study the Bible.
0: Wow, that is fascinating. I'm glad to hear that as well. All right, Robert, let's talk about the biblical passages that we associate with Abraham Lincoln's last words.
1: Well, Lincoln is the most interesting character in all of American history based upon the number of books written about him. There are more books and biographies and monographs and studies done of Abraham Lincoln than of any other figure in American history by far. And we know that when Lincoln was a young man, he was an atheist or near an atheist, and he actually wrote a book attacking the credibility of the Bible. He despised the Bible, and he wrote a book trying to tear down anyone who believed in the Bible, and a friend of his threw it in the fire and said, if you publish this book, you will never be elected to any office anywhere in America. And but he was not a particularly good man. I mean, he knew what the inside of a prostitute's house looked like. He was a secular, very fierce, independent Western fella. But after he married Mary Todd, her father died in Lexington, and Lincoln went to clear out the estate. And in the man's office, there was a book there on apologetics, on evidences for the truthfulness of Christianity. And as Lincoln, who loved to read, he began devouring that book and realized that all of his prior objections to Christianity were on much thinner ground than he thought. And he began to have a new respect and reverence for the Bible. And as he got into the presidency and the pressures he faced both personally and politically, he turned again and again and again to the Bible. He quoted it constantly to people. It's constant.

0: is an example of a man who went from atheism or near atheism to Christianity or near Christianity, and whose opinion of the Bible totally changed over the course of his lifetime.
1: Just fascinating. Robert Morgan is my guest, and we are talking about his book, 100 Bible Verses That Made America. So the Great Depression, you look at the history books on the Great Depression, and it's so overwhelming. Tell me about how the Bible and the biblical passages that we connect to the Great Depression.
0: Well, it's not just the Great Depression. It's all of the various depressions that we've had in American history. The most famous impact was the 1857 Depression.
1: Okay.
0: There was a financial panic in 1857. They just almost destroyed the nation, brought it to its knees, and that's literal. In New York, Bill, if you ever go, or the next time you're in New York City, there are so many biblical/patriotic sites in Lower Manhattan, you can hardly believe it. The place where Washington's troops evacuated from Brooklyn to Manhattan in an amazing act of providence, where the fog rolled in as they prayed and shielded them. The place where Washington was inaugurated, Francis Tavern, where Washington said goodbye to his generals, 9/11. All of these places are right there near Wall Street. But Fulton Street, which goes right into the 9/11 site, was where Joseph Lamphere, who was a lay evangelist in Lower Manhattan, he called for a prayer meeting one day during this depression. And about four people showed up. But he said, let's do it again tomorrow. And the next day, about 10 people showed up, and then 20 people, and then 100 people. And before you knew it, there was a revival, an awakening that spread across this nation to all of the major cities. People would gather. There's not one particular famous preacher associated with it like there are some of the other revivals. But people would gather in stores and offices and firehouses and police stations and courtrooms every day at noon all over the country. And it was a revival that really, it's hard to describe the impact this had or the number of people who came to the Lord during the revival of 1857, which is often called the layman's revival. That's a very important story. During the Great Depression you're referring to, this is really connected a lot with Franklin Roosevelt, how he came out of it. And we don't think of Franklin Roosevelt as a particularly spiritual man, but he really did know the Bible. He was a student of the Bible, like so many of them are, and he had a great belief in Scripture. And I don't know if you have ever listened to Roosevelt's D-Day address. There are recordings of it that you can listen to. And it is the most extraordinary speech, I think, in American history. This is a little after, of course, the Great Depression. It's at the critical point in World War II. But I'll tell it to you anyway. I'm sorry I'm rambling a little bit, but all of these things are just swirling in my mind. But Americans realized that the D-Day invasion had begun. And that evening, Roosevelt said that he would address the nation. So all over America, everyone stopped what they were doing. They sat by their radios. And when Roosevelt came on, he said, our troops are mounting the liberation of Europe at this moment, and we want to pray for them. And he said, Almighty God. And he offered the most powerful prayer. And I've got it quoted, most of it in this book. But to listen to is extraordinary. I've been to the Roosevelt Museum in Hyde Park and seen the actual draft of it that he read from. But he prayed for our troops. He prayed for the success of the mission. He prayed for the fathers and mothers and husbands and wives and children of our troops who were worried and back here at home. He prayed for the success

0: of our mission. He ended the prayer saying, "Thy will be done, Almighty God." And it has been said that that moment in American history represents the greatest corporate united prayer meeting in the history of the world, as people all over America and really around the world were kneeling by their radios. Wow. As the President of the United States led them in prayer.
1: Wow. That is fascinating. Thank you so much for sharing that. We're going to take a little break and come right back with my guest, Robert Morgan, Robert J. Morgan. His book is 100 Bible Verses That Made America. As we are getting ready to celebrate our 250th anniversary, this is a book with 100 stories, about 3 pages per story. You will enjoy this book so much. We'll be right back.
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3: 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He's not just going to help me overcome a sense of shame. He's going to fill me with an awareness of how much he loves me, even in my fallenness, and how he has covered me through what Jesus has done for me.
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4: This is Max Lucado. The moment you sense a problem, however large or small, take it to Christ. Max, if I take my problems to Jesus every time I have one, I'm going to be talking to Jesus all day long. Now you're getting the point. An unprayed-for problem is an embedded thorn. It festers and infects the finger, then the hand, then the entire arm. Best to go straight to the person who has the tweezers. We can only wonder, how many disasters would be averted if we'd first go to Jesus? Philippians 4:6 says, "Don't worry about anything. Instead, pray about everything. Tell God your needs, and don't forget to thank Him for His answers." Here's my challenge for you. Every day for 4 weeks, pray 4 minutes. Then, get ready to connect with God like never before. This is Max Lucado.
5: If you have a need, plant a seed. That is the way agriculture works. The Bible calls it sowing and reaping.
6: But Dr. Tony Evans says too often reaping becomes keeping.
5: A blessing is not what God does to you. 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

0: So glad to be with Robert Morgan today. We're talking about his book, 100 Bible Verses That Made America. So, Robert, this is just one of those books I just want to be so encouraging to have people pay attention to and go check it out, because I know that this is has got so much thought in it, and there's so much connection to God's Word, and how many people, how much of our history is connected to Scripture, and these aren't stories you're going to hear from the secular media.
1: No, and it's heartbreaking to me. One of the things I do in this book is tell the story of the various revivals that have been instrumental to America's greatness. There is, of course, the Great Awakening, which in colonial times galvanized the colonies. It was George Whitefield. It was Jonathan Edwards. Mm-hmm. They really brought the colonies together spiritually in a way that prepared for the writing of the Declaration of Independence. Many historians think there would be no Declaration of Independence and no United States of America if it hadn't been for the Great Awakening. And then, after the adoption of the Constitution, there was a second Great Awakening. And then there was the Prayer Revival of 1857 that I talked about a few minutes ago. And then many people don't realize that during the Civil War, there were tremendous revivals and awakenings that broke out both in the Northern Army and in the Southern Army. And both armies, somewhere between 100,000 and 200,000 soldiers came to Christ. And then we had the great era of D.L. Moody and the revival era in the last half of the 1800s and the gospel song era. Fanny Crosby wrote so many of her hymns that America was singing. And by the way, she lived in Lower Manhattan too, very close to where the Brooklyn Bridge was or is. And then we had a revival during the World War II era that spawned the starting of so many great parachurch organizations like Campus Crusade and the Navigators and Youth for Christ and InterVarsity and the Billy Graham Evangelistic Association and Child Evangelism Fellowship. All of these organizations just sprang into life almost immediately after World War II. Then we had the Jesus Revolution in the 1960s and 70s, which I was a part of, and these periodic revivals have shaped the soul of our country. And it's an integral part of the history of America. So I try to devote at least one story to each one of these revivals in the book, but it is the spiritual core of the American story. Mm.
0: So Robert, would you talk about what happened, let's go back to 1800, and Noah Webster and his dictionary?
1: Yes. Oh, I love
0: that. Caught
1: story.
0: My attention.
1: Yes. Noah was, he was born, he was in college during the Revolutionary War. That was his particular era. He went to Yale. And when he graduated and the Revolutionary War was over and America was trying to get established, he could not get established himself. He tried to teach school, but he failed. He tried to be a lawyer, but he couldn't sign up any clients. He fell in love, but two different women turned him down. He started a newspaper, but it wasn't successful. He finally did get married, but what he finally decided he wanted to do in life was to develop the first dictionary of American English. So he took his wife and his two daughters to New Haven, Connecticut. This was in about the year 1800. He had a big round table and a second floor study, and he worked there and worked there trying to pull together these words and their definitions, but he just about lost his mind. He had a breakdown and just didn't think he could continue. But this was during the aforementioned Second Great Awakening. And his two daughters were converted to Jesus under the preaching of Moses Stewart, who was a local pastor. Mm-hmm. And Webster was not very happy about that, so he went to see Stewart. But Pastor Stewart led him to Christ. And Noah Webster became a very dedicated Christian. He came back and told his family what had happened. And when his brother accused him of fanaticism, he wrote a book, really a pamphlet, in which he defended being enthusiastic for the gospel. Well, he later said that it was his newfound conversion that let him pull his nerves together so that he published this first great dictionary of American English in 1827, or 1828, rather. It was Noah Webster that defined these words, that gave us our American spelling, that gave us our American pronunciation. The reason we sound differently from British is because of Noah Webster. And he had 65,000 words he defined, and most of them he illustrated with biblical concepts or themes or references. So we credit the father of the American dictionary and the father, really, of our American English language to a man whose nerves were pulled together and who found tranquility of mind because of his conversion to Christ during the Second Great Awakening.
0: That is absolutely fascinating, Robert. I love that story. Thank you. Thank you for sharing that. All right, let's talk about the biblical implication and verses that surround the Allied invasion of Europe on D-Day.
1: Yes, well, you know, I talked earlier about Franklin Roosevelt.
0: Yes.
1: And what he had to say to the nation. His key verse there was "Thy will be done."
0: I love that.
1: He prayed that, but you know, there was also the matter of the weather, and that weather, as you know, there was a recent movie about this, about the weather on D-Day, and George Patton was very, very concerned about getting the weather correct for this important time. And so he commissioned his chief of chaplains to establish and to write a prayer for all of the troops. And there wasn't a prayer in the prayer book, but the chaplain, this is what the chaplain later said, Patton, General Patton, said to him. He said, "Chaplain, I am a strong believer in prayer. There are three ways that men get what they want: by planning, by working, and by praying." But he said, "We have got to pray. We've got to have our people praying for us." And so the chaplain, O'Neill, James O'Neill, wrote out a prayer, and it was printed and given to every one of the soldiers of the Third Army, calling on them to pray for the right weather.
0: Wow.
1: And they did pray. And as a result of that, 250,000 soldiers had Patton's prayer in their hands. Thousands of copies of it went everywhere. And O'Neill later wrote that, to the consternation of the Germans and to the delight of the American forecasters, who were equally surprised, the rains and the fog ceased, and for a better part of a week came bright, clear skies and perfect flying weather. He said General Patton prayed for fair weather, and he got it. So, you know, there are many times, Bill, and I tell some of the stories in this book, when the weather made all of the difference in whether America was defeated or victorious in various battles. I think the most, to me, the most fascinating example is the evacuation of Washington's troops from Brooklyn that I talked about later. But, you know, when you talk about Dunkirk, when you talk about D-Day, when you talk about the Patton's prayer, so many times the whole destiny of our nation was determined by the way the weather patterns cooperated, and that was often determined by the way people were praying. There is an unwritten history of our nation that is bound up with the providence of God that has brought us to where we are today.
0: That's so interesting. Robert, I want to take a little break and come back. If you just joined the program, Robert J. Morgan is my guest, and his book is 100 Bible Verses That Made America. It is a great, great book. 100 stories, about 3 pages apiece. You will pick it up and then not put it down. We'll take a very short break and we'll be back in just a minute.
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0: So glad to have Robert Morgan on my show. His book is 100 Bible Verses That Made America, Defining Moments That Shaped Our Enduring Foundations of Faith. Robert, let's talk about Roe v. Wade.
1: Yes. Well, when I wrote this book, the Roe v. Wade had not yet been overturned. But it was a very bad decision to begin with, and that is the opinion of Roe. The woman who was, her name was Norma McCorvey, and she was, when she was 22 and unmarried and pregnant, there were two pro-abortion lawyers who confronted her at a pizza joint in Dallas and persuaded her to let them present her as Jane Roe in this case. And later, she came, McCorvey became a Christian. She was so devastated by the way that her life had turned out that she came to the Lord Jesus and was wonderfully converted. Her key verse became what Jesus said to the woman by the well of Samaria, that she wanted to have this water of life. And so she came to see the horrors that she had unleashed in the killing of all of these babies. Millions of children who have perished. And so on June the 23rd, 2005, she appeared before a Senate subcommittee. And she said, I'm going to quote her directly. I'm the woman once known as the Jane Roe of Roe v. Wade, but I dislike the name Jane Roe and all that it stands for. I'm a real person named Norma McCorvey. And I want you to know the horrible and evil things that Roe v. Wade did to me and to others. Instead of helping women in Roe v. Wade, I brought destruction to me and millions of women throughout the nation. So this is an example of someone the liberals now want to distance themselves from because she saw the light and she got a wonderful drink of the water of life that quenched her spiritual thirst.
0: Yeah, it's an amazing turnaround. So what about the terrorist attacks of 9/11?
1: Well, you know, I was in New York not long ago, and I went back to the 9/11 site, and I was surprised that I broke down and wept there. I guess almost everyone does. But there are so many different stories of how the Bible comforted people during those days. There are thousands of stories of people who turned to the Bible, not only in New York, but in Washington at the Pentagon and in Pennsylvania. Maybe the most well-known passage during that time was Psalm 23.
0: Mm-hmm.
1: People kept going back to the 23rd Psalm. On board Flight 93, Todd Beamer quoted that psalm before he said, "Let's roll," and he and his buddies stormed the cockpit.
0: Wow.
1: When President Bush addressed the nation from the Oval Office, he referred to Psalm 23 and quoted the words, "Even though I walk through the valley of the shadow of death, I will fear no evil." Billy Graham gave a reference to that when he spoke at the National Cathedral in the memorial service later. It was just something about that passage, the 23rd Psalm, that comforted people. And it showed up again and again. And when I read the testimonies of people who endured that day in one way or the other, so often the 23rd Psalm shows up. But nothing is as poignant, I don't think, as Todd Beamer's story. And Bill, you know, when I talk to young adults now, they don't know who he is.
0: Yeah, amazing.
1: You know, it's to me, it's as though that happened yesterday.
0: I agree.
1: And then, but I have to realize that people who are 25 years old were not even born when this happened.
0: Right.
1: So I'm hoping that I will be able to remind them of some of these stories and 100 Bible verses that made America.
0: Mm-hmm. Robert, you've got 100 stories in your book, and I've asked you about a bunch of them. Did I miss one that you like to talk about in particular?
1: Well, I could go on and on and on, but let me just end with the story about Ronald Reagan, because this story came to my attention while I was writing the book. After Nancy Reagan died, someone went through a cardboard box that was in her closet of her bedroom at her home in Bel Air, and there was a copy, or there was actually the letter, handwritten letter on White House stationery that Ronald Reagan had written from the White House one Saturday to his father-in-law. His father-in-law was named Loyal Davis. He was an atheist, and he was dying of cancer. And Reagan had 3 or 4 pages in his tight little scribble begging his father-in-law to consider turning to Jesus Christ. And he told him about Christ and how Christ had been predicted in the Old Testament and how no one had ever lived that was like Jesus Christ and how Jesus had risen from the dead. And he quoted to him John 3:16, "For God so loved the world that he gave his only begotten Son, that whoever believes in him should not perish but have everlasting life." And it's one of the most evangelistic letters I've ever read. I don't think Billy Graham could have written a more evangelistic letter than that. And one of the things that showed me is that Ronald Reagan's remarkable optimism and his Morning in America philosophy was not just a trait of his personality. It was based on a sincere understanding of the gospel of Jesus Christ.
0: Mm-hmm. And that remarkable story is in the book 100 Bible Verses by Robert J. Morgan. It's story number 97, and President Reagan signed that letter to his father-in-law, "Love, Ronnie." That's so sweet. Robert, thanks for doing the show. We're just running a little bit thin on time here, but closing thought?
1: Yeah, well, I was just saying the Reagan Foundation gave me permission to use that letter if I quoted all of it with the misspellings and the mispronunciations or punctuations as well. So it was a delight to be able to find and to use that letter as I got to the end of the project.
0: Well, thank you for doing the show. Thank you for writing this book, and have a wonderful weekend and happy Independence Day.
1: Same to you, Bill. Thank you.
0: You bet. Robert J. Morgan has been my guest. The book is one you will completely enjoy, 100 Bible Verses That Made America. All right, we're going to take a little break, and then we're going to be back with Dr. Tim Walsh. We're going to talk about purpose. You're not going to want to miss this. Be right back.

0: 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What chapter? 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
2: We have a great report today from one of our partners in Africa. I'm Chuck Bentley with My Money Life from Crown. A youth conference in Zimbabwe held a financial stewardship session for 120 students. Participants were between the ages of 13 and 25. Although most are still in school, a few had already been employed. The goal was to equip the next generation with foundational principles for managing their money in a healthy, God-honoring way. Training focused on the virtuous cycle, which is based on five key pillars of financial stewardship: work, give, save, spend, and invest. To ensure meaningful engagement, the students were divided into four groups of 30. Each received 1 hour of focused teaching and discussion. The key lessons included mindset transformation, debt awareness, and early stewardship. Many had never been taught about finances. 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They learned to avoid debt, embrace contentment, and practice wise stewardship early in life. The feedback was overwhelmingly positive. 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The hope is this next generation will reset their view on how finances are handled. Now, will credit card debt prevent you from good stewardship? 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
3: This is Hope with God. I'm Andrew Palau. In the Bible, Deborah was a powerful woman appointed by God. She was appointed to be a leader and a judge over Israel. She faced dangerous enemies and uncertain times, yet she stood strong. Why? Because she trusted God. Through her courage, her voice, through her obedience, God brought hope and victory to his people. God often calls ordinary people to do extraordinary things. Your voice, your life, it matters. And the same God who gave Deborah courage wants to meet with you today and give you courage. He wants to walk with you through it all and guide your life and show you that he does care. Do you want to get to know him and discover his plans for your life? You can begin this way. Say, God, I want to know you. Reveal yourself to me. Show me your love and guide me in the right path, and I will follow you and serve you. Amen. Always remember, there is hope with God.
4: 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But if you give up your life for my sake, you will save it. And what do you benefit if you gain the whole world but lose your own soul? Is anything worth more than your soul? 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
9: 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It's Bill.

0: And a warm welcome to the Bill Arnold Show. I know one of the big questions we ask in life is, what is my purpose? How might I be used by God? Or what am I going to do with my life? Those are questions that I think we all have, and we have them maybe more than once in our life, because we go through seasons and times in our life and we try to do some redirecting and almost like your GPS says, I'm going to redirect. It's now time. So we're going to talk about purpose today with Dr. Tim Walsh, and he is the CEO and president of Beauterre, which is his 64-bed adult residential treatment center. If you're struggling with substance abuse or mental health disorders, that'd be a great place to check out. It's BEAUTERRE, Beauterre.org. Tim, thanks for doing this.
1: Thanks, Bill. Good to be with you again.
0: Yeah. So I've already got people on the text line wanting to know, looking forward to hearing about your guest regarding purpose. I think it's one of those hot topics in the Christian walk. Everyone is saying, oh, I'm praying to God to find out what's my purpose. And I think we forget that the Bible seems pretty clear that our purpose is to share the gospel walk with God. Pretty good comment.
1: That's really good, and a beautiful lead-in. When we're talking about the gospel, and especially, of course, it means the good news. And whenever you and I talk, Bill, we talk about the good news. That's really what we're talking about. And I tie specifically all the research that we know, at least the good research in science, on how do we live a good life? How do we live a purpose-filled life? How do we have successful outcomes, being physically well, mentally well? How do we have good relationships, and so all of that, and so we tie together what the Bible says, and see if does research actually support it. And of course, I've never had any trouble, Bill, getting the science that supports what the Bible says about how we should live. Mm-hmm. And so that's the good news. But oftentimes, what I like to do, just as a really good backdrop to the good news, is I talk about the bad news. And actually, in this case, as we're talking about living a life on purpose, our purpose-filled life, the trends that I'm seeing right here in my program, in people in treatment, and what I'm seeing in popular media and throughout the world are very concerning on this topic of purpose. And so what I'm seeing is actually purposelessness. And there's an interesting term in popular media, Bill. I don't know if you've heard this one, but have you ever heard the term a doomer?
0: No, I haven't.
1: Yeah. And so, yeah, you got like boomers and zoomers, and now we have what's called doomers. And I mean, people have heard of what's doom scrolling, where just going from one bad news tragedy after another as they're scrolling on social media. But this is a certain mindset that we're seeing trending. And I see it trending, especially with our younger folks that we treat here. What we see is people that might be called doomers, they're opting out of church. They're opting out of advanced education. They may not work a career. They are opting out of relationships. Perhaps they have online relationships. Put that in quotes. Compared to other generations, they're opting out of marriage and intimacy. They're having less children on average compared to other generations. And there's this sense of hopelessness about the future. And the way it kind of sounds is that it's a feeling, it's not just apathy about not caring, it's like a nihilism of nothing really matters. And it's having a feeling of disconnect from the whole thing, like the things are pointless, like why even invest in things? And actually a prediction about the future that things are not going to go well, and why somebody would know how things are going to go in life at a tender age, I don't know. Mm-hmm. But that is what is characteristic. And it's actually, when I see that, I think it's quite sad. These are like really basic life issues. These are like existential issues that people are struggling with. And one way to sum it all up is lacking a sense of purpose.
0: Wow, that is a fabulous start, Tim. And you're, I know, ringing a lot of bells right now, because that is, in fact, especially with people that I have observed in that younger generation that seem to just be drowning in digital consumption, where they're not connecting on a more intimate level. They're just not having relational things the way, I guess I'm going to sound like the older person right now, but the way I grew up.
1: Yeah, no, that's exactly right. And, you know, even things, you know, Bill, you think about, yes, that growing up, we had a sense that, you know, work was purposeful, that having a family and supporting a family was, and we had a sense that, you know, perhaps if we invested in relationships, that was actually quite, meaningful, and so on. And so there's a lot that was supporting that. Well, there's now a ton in the social media that kind of tears down our devalues, all of those things. And it seems to me that to be like systematic, devaluation of the things that really, matter. And then, you know, the thing that I started noticing right around the year, 2010, 2011 is, these apocalyptic themes start showing up in like everything, you know, the end of the world and all like the science fiction, all that was talking about that. And then, you saw that in popular media, you know, the world is going to end. They actually were predicting in 10 years. Well, you know, we're more than 10 years beyond that. And we're still around. But, and so this is what they were led to, believe. So, and, you know, I mean, there's some reasons why people would be frustrated. You know, the economy is really difficult for people. Finances are difficult for people. So I totally understand it's really hard to, you know, to maintain marriage and kids and a house and all that. So I get the frustration piece, but having a sense of, you know, despair about that, I think we can correct that here by diving into, the scripture, about what the Bible says about purpose.
0: Mm-hmm. Now, we're going to talk about our purpose to glorify God. We're going to talk about our purpose to advance the kingdom. We're going to talk about our purpose to love God and others, and our purpose to be transformed and for service and good works and purpose to the Lord. So this is a full agenda, Tim. So you got work to do, my friend.
1: So we'll see how far we get, Bill.
0: Yeah, roll up those sleeves and get to work.
1: Yeah. Oh, so, you know, things that take volumes and volumes and volumes and a lifetime to, we'll do it in an hour.
0: Right.
1: So, it's interesting, you know, of course, the famous book by Rick Warren, The Purpose-Driven Life, sold 50 million copies at last count. So this is obviously something that's really, really critical, integral to life, and that's why people are focusing on that. And I would say, you know, just to start off, that I think the whole book of the Bible is about God's purposes. You can read it as God's purposes. You know, you start off at the beginning and go, okay, right at the very beginning, and you find out that we are actually, even before the fall of humankind, we were assigned work, you know? It's like, oh, okay, work is purposeful, and, you know, marriage is purposeful, and being creative and multiplying is part of our purpose, you know? So you just read the whole Bible like that, and you go, okay, and then you're filled with a sense of purpose. And one of the things, of course, as a psychologist, I look at, Bill, is that, you know, even the design of our very minds is all about purpose. Whether we know it or not, whether we're conscious of it or not, that our mind is always predicting the future. We're always anticipating what comes next.
0: Yes.
1: What's going to happen? Yes. And so it's fascinating. Even when we're thinking about the past, the reason we're thinking about the past is because we think the past will determine the future. You know, and I even heard one person say, this is a neurobehavioral scientist, and he said that our current identity is actually about our prediction of the future. And I mean, it's really tough to wrap your mind around that. But if you just meditate on that a bit, you know that it's true. And so we're anticipating not just what's going to happen, but what we should do in the future and what the outcome will be and whether that's valuable to us or not. And we even start playing out scenarios in our head, either consciously or unconsciously, about what we think will happen. And then we act accordingly. In the moment. So all of that, you know, of course, explains things like anxiety. You know, I heard a joke about, you say I have anxiety, but you didn't give me any credit for predicting the 12 scenarios and all of my plans to reach for the future. Yeah.
0: Right.
1: So, anyway.
0: Oh, that's funny.
1: So you go ahead. Yeah.
0: No, I said, that's just really funny.
1: Yeah. I mean, it is. And then of course, you know, you and I have talked about hope and where hope comes from. And,
0: yep.
1: And hope is very much tied to a sense of purpose. Without a sense of purpose, where is the hope,
0: mm-hmm.
1: you know, and where does that all go? So you had said it at the beginning, Bill, but it's, we have this question, the main questions, being here on the planet, who am I really? And why am I alive at this specific time in this place with these people? You know, yeah. I mean, we're kind of thrown into the world and we have to figure this out. Like, who are these people? What are we doing? You know, why am I born at this time and not other times? We start thinking that way, which I think is just fascinating that that's the way our minds work. And then we go further into what am I here to do or to be? To do or to be, I think those are two important ideas. And then I think we go further as Christians and we say, and whom am I here to serve?
0: Mm.
1: You know, those are the questions all wrapped up in purpose. And we do a lot of work as Christians talking about our identity. And I think identity also has a lot to do with purpose, because if we find out, for instance, you know, if you're a believer, you are a child of God, you know, well, that actually speaks to, well, what am I here to do? As a child of God, I'm an ambassador of Christ. Well, that's amazing. I represent Christ here on this planet. Great. How do I represent him here on the planet? You are a royal priesthood. Oh, wonderful. Well, what does a priest do? You know, see what I mean? Saying it's,
0: oh, yeah.
1: Our identity is totally tied up in our purpose. And I love the way Rick Warren said that. He said that we're all ministers. And I believe that, you know, we learn, I mean, that was called the Protestant ethic, but we learn from the Bible that all work is sacred. Everything we do is sacred. There's really no division for us between the secular and the sacred. All that we do is supposed to be dedicated to God. So that's, I mean, that just provides a frame around what we mean when we're talking about purpose.
0: Mm-hmm. And Tim, I don't want to give too much precious airtime to that loser, the devil, but obviously he's going to come after us with, you have no purpose.
1: That's right.
0: You don't have anything going in life and never will. And I know there's some people that start to hear those lies rambling around in their head and they go, oh, this might be true about me. And that is a big lie.
1: It is. Hey, Bill, you know, what might be interesting, let's do a quick exercise, you know, and we can just ask your listeners to follow along.
0: Okay.
1: And what we're going to do is we're going to confront that lie right now.
0: Okay, let's do it.
1: Okay. So according to the Bible, and I would say according to just all science and reality, I am a unique, special person, and there is none other like me. Would you say that that's true?
0: Absolutely. I'm an image bearer of God.
1: Yeah. Amen. Amen.
0: Yes.
1: Out of the estimated 117 billion humans in the world, there has never been anyone like me, nor will there be anyone like me. And even if they were close, no one will live my experiences. Nobody thinks my thoughts, has my feelings or experiences other than me. So if that is all true, and you think about this, like I was looking up the science of, you know, between our mother and our father, how many different humans could they have possibly created? Mm-hmm. And now scientists, based on understanding of the cell, the human cell, say it's virtually infinite.
0: Wow.
1: And yet You know, and yet, Bill, you and I, here we are. It's just unbelievable. And so if that is true, so then the thing I pose to my clients, I'll say to them, what is more precious, gold or silver? And of course, what they say is?
0: Gold.
1: Gold, yeah. And then they say, why? It's because it is actually rarer. Okay, based on what we just said, what's more rare than you?
0: Right.
1: Yeah. So if that's true, that means we would have infinite value. You can't even put a price tag on it. And then if that's all true, that means I must have a purpose, a mission here on Earth that has some sort of lasting significance. And I would even go so far as to say eternal, but you know, we got to warm up to these things with the people I work with. So if that's true, life therefore has meaning. What I do and how I treat myself and other people actually matters. Can you see the logic and the flow there?
0: Mm-hmm.
1: Yeah. And so then the bottom line is, okay, so I think that all suggests that we are spiritual beings. And to be a spiritual being, it's all about our relationships to God, others, my world, and myself. Yeah, do you see that flow, you know, and it just confronts, that's all the truth, and that just confronts, you know, those lies of the devil.
0: Mm-hmm. It's a fascinating conversation, Tim, when you think of every person's iris is unique.
1: Mm-hmm.
0: Even if you have an identical twin, you have different irises, the colored part of your eye. That's what I was talking
1: right.
0: about. And you think of fingerprints and there are no two that are alike.
1: No, that's exactly right. And of course, our DNA.
0: Yes.
1: Yeah, it gets right down to the DNA. I just love that. The science where that's going now is that there's intelligence in our DNA and our very cells, you know, and it all points to an intelligent creator. So it all points in the same direction.
0: Yeah.
1: You know,
0: we are
1: on this planet for a purpose.
0: Yes. I mean, even ears are all different. You would think, come on, an ear is an ear. No. They're all different.
1: Yeah, that's so good.
0: Yeah.
1: Good
0: and
1: stuff. That's a good meditation that gets us in the mind of seeing that purpose is actually it's the very part of our being as humans.
0: Mm-hmm.
1: And we are driven in that direction. We're literally driven in that direction. That is our motivation for living, and it's what moves us forward. It's what we actually groove on. It's where we derive our sense of life, is that from that sense of purpose. I don't quote Friedrich Nietzsche much, but the one quote that I use, and probably the only one from him, is those who have a why in life can actually meet any what.
0: I love that. Life. I love it.
1: Yeah.
0: All right, we're going to take a little break. Yeah. Dr. Tim Walsh is my guest. We're talking about purpose today. If you have a question or comment, send it over 877-933-2484. Tim is the executive director at Beauterre. You can learn more about that at beauterre.org. It's B-E-A-U-T-E-R-R-E, beauterre.org. Be right back.
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6: Bill took a minute and now he's back.
7: Oh, I do love this topic. We're talking about purpose today with Dr. Tim Walsh. And really strong first segment, Tim. Let's keep this train running.
8: Yeah, let's.
7: So, where do you want to go next? Do we want to talk about our purpose to glorify God? Where do you want to go? I know I put a lot on your plate.
8: Well, sure. Yeah, so we can go to glorifying God. So, here's the picture that I get when we talk about glorifying God. We use this word glory or glorify, and I don't know if we pause much to think about what that actually means. And it does refer back to what you're talking about. We were made in the image of God, you know, Genesis 1:27. But a good way to think about that, I love this way of thinking about it, is we are God mirrors. God mirrors.
7: Mm-hmm.
8: And so the idea of glorifying is to reflect back. That's what glory is all about, is reflecting back. And so then you're saying, well, reflecting back, what? And so one answer is we're reflecting back God's very heart and His image, His character, in all that we do, in all of our relationships. And so, to glorify God, which, you know, according to the Westminster Confession, I think you probably know that. They ask, what is the chief end of man? Mm-hmm. The answer, man's chief end is to glorify God. And I like this next part too, and to enjoy Him forever. To glorify God and to enjoy Him forever. Now let's get really basic about this. Well, who's the projector of that image? Well, that is actually God Himself. God is the one projecting onto us. Does that make sense?
7: Yes.
8: Okay. And then where I go with that further is, of course, we find out later in Scripture through the perfect revelation of Christ that He is the perfect image of God the Father. If you've seen me, you've seen the Father, He says. So actually, to be image bearers is to become more and more like Christ, not only His character, but His behavior, and then also the way He lived. We must be as a mirror, we have to be aligned with the one who's projecting that mirror image. So, that is Christ. So, according to Romans 8:29, we are to be conformed to the image of the Son of God. So, you know, what's beautiful about that is that would suggest that we have this amazing, intimate relationship with God, where we are gazing upon Him, knowing Him better and better, being in relationship to Him. And by doing that, we then start reflecting that image, and then that image becomes a part of us. And then that image is then projected outward to the world as we represent Christ in the world.
7: So Tim, let's talk about becoming conformable. You know, when I try to hook up a Bluetooth device, you have to make the device discoverable so it can connect. And I thought, well, yeah, if you don't make it discoverable, it can't connect. And if you don't allow yourself to become conformable, how will you be conformed?
8: That is exactly right. Yeah. So if we go to Romans 12, 1 and 2, one of the things that people tend to miss in that whole set of verses is it talks about not being conformed to the world, right? But it says to be ye transformed by the renewing of your mind. And we go, oh, so we better work hard at changing our mind. No, who's the actor? Who's the agent in that Bible verse? Be transformed. Well, it's God who's transforming us. You see the difference?
7: Yes.
8: It's be ye transformed. In other words, it's something that's happening to us. And so then you go, okay, so then how does that happen? So we're, especially as American Christians, we tend to get wrapped up in all the stuff we should do. And there's a lot of, you know, the spiritual disciplines are all very important and so on, but there's the disciplines of doing, and then there's the disciplines of being. And when it comes to the disciplines of being, it's not passive, but it's receptive. And so it's things like, how do we listen to God and to his word? So it's listening. So that is a receptive posture. And how do we wait upon the Lord? You know, so in other words, being in his presence, but waiting to see if, you know, what the message or image is coming from God. And then what Christ talks about, especially in John 17 over and over again, is to abide in him. And that means to make your abode, or actually make him like your house, your home. We are to be in Christ that way. And so he says, like, stay in me, stay within me. So then it's abiding in him. And if you think, you just,

0: this, which I think is really cool, but is the idea of the emptying of the sense of ego and of self. Like, it's not all about me. It's about, wow, it's about God himself. And then we're then in the receptive mode for God to then send us what we need to know in order to transform, in truth, our minds. So yeah, that's I don't know if I intended to go into all that, Bill, but I think that is when we're talking about not being conformed to this world, but being transformed by the renewing our mind, and then being conformed on the outside to the image of Christ. The word in that verse to be transformed is metamorphosis, which I know pretty much everyone knows.
1: Oh yeah,
0: we all know but what it really gets down to is, in essence, your identity is in Christ Jesus. That is who you are on the inside. That is who you are. And so through metamorphosis, who you are on the inside then starts getting reflected on the outside. And that is the part of being conformed to the image of Christ. Now we're showing on the outside who we truly are on the inside. And that's what it means to be conformed to the image of Christ.
1: And Tim, all we really want to do is be conformed to the image of Christ, because who we are apart from Christ is full of problems and full of sin and full of brokenness and full of things that aren't good for us. When you are in Christ, you stand the best chance of understanding what your purpose is. I go back to 1 Thessalonians 5. It says, you know, in 16, 17, and 18, rejoice always, pray continuously, give thanks in all circumstances. This is God's will for you in Christ Jesus.
0: Yes, yes. Beautiful, beautiful. No, that's exactly right. When you go to Romans 8, it talks about, and I think it means this literally, you are either operating in the spirit or you're operating in the flesh.
1: Right, right.
0: And of course, when we're operating in the flesh, we're going back to Romans 7, and we're actually deliberately, willfully stepping into the flesh and operating within that mindset, and that's what precedes sin. But if you're in the spirit, you're not going to be sinning, you know? So I love that, just really basic. Are you in the spirit?
1: Yeah.
0: Are you in the flesh? So it's just cool. And then, so what I love, to tie this into purpose, is then, so what? So you can discern or prove, I like that translation, you can prove what is the good, acceptable, and perfect will of God by following the process that we just talked about. You know, you want to have a sense of purpose, well, this is how that happens. And that is when we talk about sanctification or being a disciple or following the way of Christ, that is what we mean by that. But it's, at first, it's a receptive process from God of surrendering, of accepting, of waiting, of yielding to him, of trusting in him, and then receiving from him.
1: Yeah.
0: Do you mind if I say that one more time, Bill?
1: Please do.
0: I think that was So it's a spiritual practice of surrendering to him, accepting that he is the one that's the source of our truth in our life, that we wait upon him. We then yield to whatever he's telling us to do or to be. We trust in him and we receive it. And then, of course, what comes next is obedience.
1: Wow, that's fantastic. Tim, I'm going to take a break. When we come back, I have one other thing I want to add to this conversation before we move on that causes me to cringe a little bit. And I'll tell you why when we come back. Dr. Tim Walsh is my guest. We're talking about purpose. And if you missed any of this, I'm pretty sure you're going to want to hear it from the beginning. Make sure you check out the podcast at myfaithradio.com. Thanks for listening. Thanks for supporting. White and I are so glad to be doing this show today, celebrating what God has done in your life. And I hope God is showing himself to you today in miraculous ways, because he loves you and he's got a great purpose for your life. Be right back.
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1: Father, thank you that I'm never alone. 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
3: So here's how it works. You come to God the way you are, but you don't leave the way you came. You repent. You ask for the cleansing of God, the power of God to wash you. You submit yourself to the Lordship of Jesus. You invite the power of the resurrected Jesus to begin to change you. And he begins to transform and change you from the inside out. That's what the Bible calls being born again. It's not you trying to measure up to religious standards. It's God working in you to transform you and change you from the inside out.
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4: Talking about purpose today, it's a big word, one that gets all of our attention because we all want to understand what our purpose is. And I think the Bible makes it very clear. So that's the good news. Dr. Tim Walsh is my guest as we are chatting about so many ways that we can understand God's purpose in our life and what God wants us to do. He wants us to be transformed. He wants us to do good works. He wants us to advance the kingdom of God. He wants us to love God and love others. So, Tim, one of the things that makes me cringe from time to time is when I hear this, when people say, I just need to be my true self. And I think to myself, that's the last thing I want to be, is my true self. You know what? That's not good news.
5: No, it's not. And then, of course, the other common saying is you have to follow your truth. And you got to do what's right for you.
4: Yeah.
5: You know, and I just love that you brought that up, Bill, because, you know, that whole psychology can distort things, and the philosophies of this world can distort things. And so when we make purpose all about ourself, and we start talking about my significance, my purpose, my calling, my vocation, God's will for me personally, you know, when we start talking in that way, we forget that it's all about God's purpose, you know? And so even that verse where it talks about, you know, that God works all things together for the good, we kind of end there.
4: I know.
5: Oh, wait a minute. For those who love God and are called according to his purpose. So that is the place to start when you're talking about purpose, is what is God's purpose? And you started with that, Bill. You see, you nailed it, that God's purpose is to redeem and reconcile all of creation. And even with those verses, like God so loved the world, we say, oh, God so loved me. Well, that's true, but Christ's salvation and his role is the redemption of all of creation, all things, as it says. And I love that verse out of Revelation. Behold, I make all things new. You know, it's just so cool. Ephesians 1, 9 to 10, God's plan is to bring all things in heaven and earth together in Christ. So then that points back to what you're referring to, Bill, you know, that Matthew 28, is that what are we supposed to do then? We're supposed to bring this gospel then to the four corners of the earth, mm-hmm. to all peoples. We are the ambassadors, we are the ministers and the representatives of that message. So, you know, we approach purpose with a sense of humility, you know, and some things we just don't know, right? You know, when say, oh, what is God's purpose? And I don't like when we try to make ourselves God's psychologists. In fact, when people start doing that and they start talking like they know the mind of God without referring to the revelation of God in the Bible, that makes me really nervous. There's a lot of things about God's purposes we don't know and can't know. And let me run this by you, Bill. I think it's basically on a need-to-know basis.
4: I couldn't agree more, you know, because there are things that happen in life that go well and people say, well, God is good. And then when things mm-hmm. go bad, you say, well, you know, God's got his plan and it's a mystery. And I think, no, God is in control of everything.
5: Yes. Yeah, that's good. And in the book of Job, you know, the one of the just verses that pop off the page and kind of hit you over the head is when Job says, let me see if I get this right, that though he slay me, still I will trust in him. And so that's the idea that you're not going to always know what God's purpose is at any given moment. And in fact, people will say things like, oh, everything happens for a reason. I'm like, I don't know, in a fallen world with, you know, fallen human beings and then other evil beings that are around and creation and so on, does everything happen for a reason? No, I believe everything happens according to God's purpose, mm-hmm. which I think is a big difference, you know, because it talks about God is redeeming all things, you know, for the good. God is the one that's redeeming the good in all of that. So I don't know if you got the distinction I was making there.
4: Yeah, I think I did. And I want to go back to the fact you mentioned Revelation 5 today, which is something I was reading this morning slowly. And I took a screenshot of this verse, which is Revelation chapter 5, verses 13. And I just want to read it. Then I heard every creature in heaven and on earth and under the earth and on the sea and all that is in them saying, to him who sits on the throne and to the Lamb be praise and honor and glory and power forever and ever.
5: Amen. Wow.
4: Yeah.
5: Love it.
4: Yeah.
5: Absolutely. Absolutely love it. You know, so that, I mean, that's what it looks like. And I think that's, you know, how we can give people hope too, you know, however it is that heaven comes down to earth, you know, and how God's kingdom is realized on the planet. I mean, the Bible says a fair amount about that, but I leave some of that to mystery as well. But it's absolutely incredible the way that you're describing, you know, in that verse in Revelation 5, that it's just, it absolutely blows my mind what God has intended for us. And that's a, by the way, another clue, Bill, is one way to find out purpose is you go to what the Bible says about the end of the story.
4: Yeah.
5: And then you say, oh, okay, how are we judged? You know, and of course, all the Bible says that it's faith in Christ that saves us and that it's faith in Christ that redeems us. So that is, of course, the primary judgment. But then it goes on, of course, and God's purpose in the end is what? You know, you look in Revelation that people are judged according to their works.
4: Mm-hmm.
5: And the eternal reward is based on what a person has done. And then Matthew 25, you know, where it talks about the sheep and goats and God's and Christ separating the sheep from the goats. It's what you did or did not do for Christ. Wow. And so that tells you, I think it gives you a sense right there. If that's the end of the story and that's how we'll be judged, well, that tells you what your purpose is here on the planet. Even when it says by faith, you know, are we saved through grace and it's not of yourself, it's and that any man should boast, right? Not works, lest any man should boast. It goes on to say in that verse, for we are what? His workmanship. To do good works that he intended for us to do beforehand. So he has made us to be on this planet to do the things that we're talking about. You know, and that, like one of those things that's so obvious, like when Jesus is challenged to say, what are the greatest of the commandments? And they're always trying to set up Jesus, you know, when they ask questions like that. But he of course, he says it perfectly. He says, what does he say? You shall love the Lord thy God with all your heart, and with all your soul and with all your mind. This is the greatest and first commandment. The second is like it. You shall love your neighbor as yourself. So in all of your relationships, if you're looking for purpose, your purpose is to love. And of course, we know love because God loved us first. And so you got to meditate on and know how God loves us. That's, by the way, one of the, just to be completely transparent, Bill, that's one of the areas where I struggle is actually not knowing God's love, but receiving God's love. That's the one thing that he works on with me over and over again. And then, you know, once I have a grasp of that, and especially how God's love was shown on Christ's sacrifice on the cross, that then will fill me with the Spirit to know how to love other people.
4: So, Tim, if I'm hearing you correctly, are you saying that you have a difficult time receiving God's love? Did I get that right?
5: Yes.
4: Okay.
5: Yes. Yes. And it's a lot of things that block that. And then he deals with me on, you know, like not feeling worthy, not feeling good enough, you know, and feelings like that. This is how God deals with me and why it is, or even feeling like I, you know, may not be lovable. And a lot that comes from a lot of different directions for me, but he works on me. And then when I start to receive his love, it just, I become undone, Bill. It's just, his love is so amazing and so overwhelming.
4: But when the floodgates open, it's pretty spectacular, isn't it?
5: It is. It is.
4: Mm-hmm.
5: Yeah.
4: All right. We're going to take one more short break and then come back with Dr. Tim Walsh as we're talking about purpose today. I hope you are enjoying this conversation. When I come back, I want to talk a little bit more about doing service. Tim just referenced Ephesians, I think it was 2:10 that he talked about that God has designed us to do good works. Let me read it. For we are God's handiwork, created in Christ Jesus to do good works, which God prepared in advance for us to do. So it's God's work in us, and we make we have purpose when we do what God has designed us to do. So we'll be right back in just a minute.
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6: Maybe you're a member of the church, and you go to Sunday school, and you go to church, and you try to live a good life, but deep down inside, you know that you are away from God.
7: 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Billy Graham.
6: 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Come back to Christ. Surrender your life to Him. God is waiting on you. And God is waiting with love. He loves you. He'll put His arms around you. He'll be closer to you than a brother, the scripture says.
7: No matter what you've done, God wants to be part of your life. And He's ready to welcome you with open arms. 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
4: Great topic as we talk about purpose with Dr. Tim Walsh. And right before the break, Tim, I read Ephesians 2:10, for we are God's handiwork, which is really exciting to hear. I'm God's handiwork? Really?
5: Yes.
4: Created in Christ Jesus to do good works, which God prepared in advance for us to do. I feel like I have purpose reading that.
5: Yeah. Yeah, right on. Yeah, yeah. He knit you together in the womb, and you. He has been forming you ever since, and you are actually His. And say by handiwork, it's like an. I hear it's like a craftsman or artist who's making us. You know, his piece of masterpiece. You know, that's the sense of that word handiwork. Yeah, cool stuff.
4: Mm-hmm. So let's talk about how people can spend decades trying to find their purpose. Where they go, how long have you been thinking about this? Or maybe you reach a point in life where you have to pivot and you go, all right, I think my purpose is changing now. And then you're back on this, this pivot train. How many times do we do this in life?
5: Yes. So I believe it's a lifelong process. I think the Bible says it's a lifelong process. That's what we call a process of sanctification, which is, you know, becoming more and more like Christ over time. And so here's the thing is we might have this thinking based on what we read in the Bible that we're going to hear some sort of booming voice from heaven, or we're going to have a supernatural encounter, maybe involving, I don't know, angels or visions, a burning bush. It's going to be dramatic. It's going to be epic. You know, almost like there's going to be a big flashing neon sign that drops down out of the sky and points, you know, this way, Bill, this way, Tim. And I just don't look at it that way. I really don't. I think when it comes to the revelation, you know, of our purpose, you know, especially when we get into calling, which might even be a different, you know, topic altogether. I think there's a humility of accepting that what we might refer to as the ordinary is part of our purpose. You know, you read in the epistles, like a man's supposed to take care of his household, his family, right? Well, that's pretty ordinary stuff, you know. Or people say, here's the verse, 1 Corinthians 7:17. Let each person lead the life that the Lord has assigned to him and to which God has called him. And then there's another verse, which I think people are fairly familiar with. Whether you eat or drink or whatever you do, do it all for the glory of God. And so there's an acceptance there of like the ordinary, you know. I'm to be, you know, in that sense, a good son, a good father, a good brother, you know, etc. You know, that it's the everydayness of living according to God's purpose by doing these other things, glorifying God, worshiping God, studying His Word, and then serving other people, loving other people. You know, that's supposed to be every day, every moment by moment, how we live according to God's purpose. So, and the other thing, the other thought that's kind of in there, which I love, and this I think goes back to Psalm 1, is, you know, your tree planted by the still waters, right? Well, you know, the question is, well, what kind of tree are you? You know, what kind of fruit do you bring, you know, forward? And what I mean by that is, I think God has given us a set of givens, meaning like our, you know, our personality is largely, you know, something we're given in life. A lot of our traits are given. I think we're planted, you know, in a certain place with certain time and certain people. I think that's all part of God's purpose. You know, and when we buck against that, I think we're in a sense bucking against God's purpose, because, you know, here we are. And I think we're here for that, for a very specific purpose. So I love that saying, grow where you are planted. You know, some people are going to become missionaries, you know, and they're going to go overseas, and some people are going to do something spectacularly different from how they grew up and that kind of thing. But most of us actually will minister to people right here where we are planted. And I think that's all right. We grow where we're planted, and we're the tree that we are, and we give out the fruit that God intended us to have, you know? I don't know. What do you think all that, Bill?
4: Well, I think it's right on. And I also love the point you made about how there are extraordinary things that can happen in life, but there's also a lot of ordinary things. And how, let's not overlook the ordinary, the little small things that happen every day. Those are so purposeful.
5: Yeah, that's exactly right. You know, and I know where our mind goes, which is perfectly okay, but a lot of folks make a distinction between purpose and calling, although I think the two are related, you know. But, you know, let's go with where I was going with that thought, that we're a particular kind of tree with a particular kind of fruit. We're made a certain way. We're planted at a certain time, certain place with certain people, and that is our ministry, our mission field. And I think that's a really good and powerful thought. But, you know, we can start to discern a specific calling within that purpose. And I'll just give a few clues to that, because we don't have a lot of time for all that. But, you know, one is, we can start to discern what our role is in the body of Christ. So, for instance, teaching is one of my things, you know, and you know, it's another thing is, you think about, okay, God is working through me to advance the kingdom of God. What's my function in doing that? Like today, right here and right now, what's my function in advancing the kingdom of God? And, you know, the Bible says we're given different gifts of the Spirit, and those are unique, given to us, and that is to serve and equip, right? Mm-hmm. That's actually what it says. That's what we're supposed to do with those gifts. Our gifts are given to us to serve other people. And so then we start to discern, both in the Spirit, but also in communion with other people, what it is that our particular gifts are. And I think, you know, even getting a sense of our strengths and that kind of thing, it starts to point in a certain direction. But here's the last point in all that. You know, we are supposed to exist as part of the body of Christ. We're supposed to be in a community with other Christians. And that verse, I think it's verses that say with one another, mm-hmm. one another.
4: Yes.
5: I believe it's like 59 times.
4: Uh-huh. One another verses.
5: One another verses. So please do a study on that. But that's what we're intended to do. It's not, you know, it's not all about us and our calling and our works and what we're, you know, all of that. It is primarily about your role as being in Christ, as part of the body of Christ, working in his church for his purposes.
4: Amen.
5: To serve other people.
4: Amen. Tim, thanks so much for doing the show. It's always great talking to you.
5: Yes, it is.
4: Thanks.
5: Yeah. And
4: thanks.
5: Good to talk to you, Bill. And hey, Wyatt.
4: Thanks so much. That's all the show we have for today. Thanks for joining me. If you missed any of it, check out Robert Morgan in Hour 1 and Dr. Tim Walsh in Hour 2. See you tomorrow.
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13: Scripture tells us that life and death are in the power of the tongue. Are you speaking life into the valleys of your story right now? I'm Susie Larson with another Grow and Go Moment, helping you to discover and enjoy what God wants to do in and through you. In the book of Ezekiel, chapter 37, verse 4, we read this. Then he said to me, "Speak a prophetic message to these bones and say, dry bones, listen to the word of the Lord." God called Ezekiel to prophesy to a valley of dried out bones. They've been dead a long time. Not just any dried dead bones, but a nation buried in despair and hopelessness. God called it a grave of exile. Yet God can bring life to anything, anytime, anywhere. The wind of the Spirit blew. The valley of old bones reassembled, and they came to life and formed a great army. Note the progression of restoration. First, there was a sound of rattling old bones coming back to life. After the bones came together, muscles formed, and then skin. And then suddenly, there was a great army. This is such a picture of God's order of things. First, he builds an infrastructure. Then he adds strength. Then he mobilizes us into our God-given purpose. And he works from the inside out. He first puts lives back together. Then he builds strength. After that, he mobilizes us to conquer enemy territory as the army of God. So dare to look at the barren parts of your life and the dead bones scattered in your valley and speak life. Believe, wait, and watch for God to do the impossible. Identify the valley in your life that needs the breath of God and speak as though you're speaking the very words of God. I'm Susie Larson with another Grow and Go Moment. 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
20: Hello and welcome to Pastor Rick's Daily Hope with Rick Warren. We are so glad you're here with us today. We're going to continue our series called The Keys to a Blessed Life. Now in these messages, Rick walks through Jesus' Sermon on the Mount and shows us how to live a truly hopeful and purpose-filled life. And now here's part two of handling opposition to your faith.
21: These are the three things I need to remember whenever harassment comes in my life. It can make me more like Jesus, it can deepen my faith, and I'm going to be rewarded for it in eternity forever and ever and ever. Now, there are six things you need to do. You need to do. Before we look at those six things, I want us to look at a short video clip of some of the kind of harassment that's going on around the world right now. Watch this on the screen.
22: I'm from a Muslim family. One of the days in the year 2003, my father called me and he gave me two options. Either to leave Jesus or to leave the family. My belief in Jesus is much stronger than any other relation that I have got. That's why I quit everything and kept Jesus.
23: The Muslim radical shouted, demanding heavy punishment, as heavy as possible. They came every day. After my father was told of my imprisonment, he said, I am proud of my daughter for the suffering she experienced for Christ. This is a great thing that God is doing in your life. So don't expect to get out of prison too soon. Just finish what the Lord has assigned you to do. Just keep on preaching the gospel.
24: In a letter dated January 10, 1994, my father wrote, I praise the Lord that in the midst of the heavy attack on the fast-growing Church of Jesus Christ, the Lord has given the joy of the privilege of suffering for His name to all members of the Church. Please don't worry about me. I'm quite ready for anything. Nine days after this letter that was written by Hayek, he was martyred.
22: 2 months ago, one of my father's neighbors gave me a call and told me that your sister had just died. I went to the funeral, but my whole family came against me. They kicked me, and they beat me, and I had two broken ribs.
23: This is truly a time of suffering because I got separated from my family. My children need their mother beside them because they are still small. And I miss them terribly too. But God's grace is sufficient.
25: Pastor Hayek, he was so humble and he had peace in his heart.
26: When I see him in heaven,
0: I'm going to say, thank you. You are the one who caused me to love Jesus.
25: At his funeral, they gave us a booklet with Brother Hike's biography.
0: And this verse was written in the first page. I read it there and I will never forget it.
1: The persecution and the suffering we went through, really, it is nothing compared to the glory of God. I came to understand the beauty of the unity of the body of Christ and how when one part suffers, all the parts suffer. So in the future, I want to do the same thing for other Christians who are suffering for Christ.
22: My sister is gone now, but what gives me more comfort about her is that before she died, she made her decision to follow Jesus Christ, and she died serving him.
25: When Brother Hike was with us, his wards were with us. He ministered to us each day. But even in his death, God did such great things.
0: I want him to know this. I want him to see that his blood was not useless. After they killed you, so many like me came to Christ. And now I am ready to die for Jesus too.
21: I'll say it again. Christianity is not for weaklings, for wimps, for the faint of heart. It takes courageous men, it takes courageous women to follow Jesus. Now, these people are suffering in so many areas. We will never suffer as Americans. But what is it costing you to follow Christ? As I said, you're never going to, it's unlikely, you're never going to have to deal with violent oppression. But you deal with silent repression every single day in this culture as America becomes more and more anti-Christian and more secularized. Now, the Bible says, what are we supposed to do? And it tells us six things. You might write these down. Here's what you do when you handle opposition for your faith. Number one, don't be surprised. You should not expect the world to support your decision to follow Jesus. Why would you expect them to think that's, oh, that's a real popular thing to do? 1 Peter 4:12 says this, dear friends, don't be surprised. Don't be shocked when you go through painful trials that are like walking through fire, as though something unusual is happening to you. Jesus had told us, he said, in the world, you're going to have tribulation. It's going to happen. So don't be surprised. Number two, don't be afraid. Now, how do I get rid of the fear of opposition? How do I get rid of the fear of disapproval? How do I get fear afraid? How do I get rid of that fear of being rejected? You need to be filled with God's love. The more you realize how much God loves you, the Bible says there's no fear in love. Perfect love casts out all fear. You focus on God's love for you. See, healthy people aren't afraid of rejection. Healthy people aren't afraid of disapproval. Healthy people don't need everybody's approval. Healthy people know they're loved by God. The Bible says in 1 Peter 3:13-16, if you suffer for doing what is right, you know, at work or at home, in your family, wherever, God will reward you for it. So don't be afraid and don't worry. Instead, worship Christ as Lord of your life. And if you are asked about your Christian hope, always be ready to explain it. Now, circle the word worry and the word worship. Those are the two alternatives you have when you feel put down, when you feel pressured to be quiet about your faith in Christ. You can either worry or you can worship. You can panic or you can pray. You can focus on the problem and the pressure and the persecution, or you can focus on God. He says, turn your attention away from the pressure you feel and turn it toward God. That's what worship is, focusing on God. The Bible tells us in the Bible that when Stephen, who was the first martyr, was stoned to death, it said he looked up into heaven. He worshiped instead of worried as they were throwing all those rocks at him that killed him. So don't be surprised. And he says, don't be afraid. Worship instead of worry. Number three, he says, don't be ashamed. Don't be ashamed. You should never be embarrassed for standing for the truth. Never be embarrassed for doing what's right. 1 Peter 4:16 says this, it's no shame. You shouldn't be ashamed. It's no shame to suffer for being a Christian. Instead, thank God for the privilege of being called by his name. Question, is an insult gonna kill you? No. Is a put down gonna kill you? No. Is somebody calling you a name or labeling you something because you've made a stand for Christ and for what the Bible says? No. Is somebody, some troll on the internet who's trying to bait you and get you in an argument? Is that gonna hurt you? No. It's not. It's not going to kill you. So he says, don't be ashamed. Don't be afraid. Don't be surprised. Now, I want you to write this sentence down. And if you get this, it will liberate your life. I don't need other people's approval to be happy. If you learn this, if this is all you get in today's message, it'll change your life. Because otherwise you are living your life for what other people think rather than what God made you to be. And you can't be who God made you to be if you're worried about pleasing other people. I don't need others' approval to be happy. That person you've been trying to get their approval for so many years, like maybe it's a parent, they maybe even died. If you haven't got it by now, I hate to tell you this, you're not gonna get it. But the good news is you don't need it. You don't need anybody's approval in order to be happy. You're as happy as you choose to be, and you focus on God rather than the people who disapprove. If I spent my life worrying about all the people who disapprove of me, I'd be in bed with deep, deep depression. But that's not what life's all about. I focus on God, and I focus on what he wants, not what other people think, because I don't need, and you don't need, anybody's approval in order to be happy. Happiness is a choice. Now, the Bible says this in 1 Peter 5, verse 9. Take a firm stand. Take a firm stand against Satan and be strong in your faith. Remember that your Christian brothers and sisters all over the world are going through the same kind of suffering you are. So what's he saying here? He's saying, well, I don't need to be ashamed. First place, you're in good company. This has happened for 2,000 years. And there are people who are suffering right now for being a believer in Christ. You're in good company. If you want to, go read Hebrews 11, which is God's Hall of Fame. And in God's Hall of Fame, he says they were beaten, they were tortured, they were imprisoned, they were pushed down, they were ridiculed, they were maligned, they were laughed at, and on and on and on. I don't know how to say it any clearer than this. Don't ever let anybody laugh you out of following Christ. Don't ever let anybody laugh you out of living for Christ. 1 Peter 3:17, remember, it's better to suffer for doing God's will than to suffer for doing evil. Now here's the point. No matter what you do in life, somebody's gonna not like it. There's nothing that you can do that everybody is going to like. Does everybody agree with that? You can't make everybody like you. So there's nothing you can do that can make everybody like you. So you may as well do the things that God likes rather than the things that other people like, because they aren't gonna matter in eternity. If you're gonna suffer, if you're gonna have people who oppose you, if you're gonna have people's disapproval, you may as well have the disapproval for doing the right thing rather than the wrong thing. That's just logic. Because somebody's gonna disagree with you no matter what you do. You can't avoid disapproval. Now we come to the fourth step, and here, this is important. Recognize the source of the opposition, and it's Satan. It's not other people. It's not coworkers. It's not some other political party. It's not some other nation. It's not some other religion. It's not some competitor. It's not some person who just doesn't like you. The real source of the pressure you feel to cave in, to not have integrity, the pressure you feel to be quiet and to not stand up for what you know is the right thing. That pressure's not coming from other people. It's really coming from Satan. In Revelation chapter 12, verse 10, Satan is called, quote, the accuser of the Christians. That's his job. His number one job is to put you down. Now follow me on this. Satan hates God, obviously. And so he hates anything God has created. And what he hates most of all are God's children. And so Satan hates you. He doesn't just hate God, Satan hates you. You know, you've heard that phrase, God loves you and has a good plan for your life. Well, Satan hates you and has a bad plan for your life. And so he hates you. Now, follow me on this. Satan wants to hurt God, but he can't. He can't hurt God, but he does have access to you, and he can hurt you. And the quickest way to hurt a parent is to hurt his kids. The quickest way to hurt a mom's heart is hurt her children. The quickest way to hurt a dad is hurt his children. And so Satan can't get at God, so what's he want to do? He wants to get at you. He wants to hurt you. And there is an unseen spiritual battle going all around you, and this pressure to make your life miserable and to make you cave in and to keep you from doing the right thing, it's not coming from other people, really. You got to look beyond that. They're just pawns. They're just tools. They're just weapons. And a lot of times they don't even know, most of the time, they don't even know they're being used. But the real issue is this spiritual warfare. Ephesians 6:12 says this, we're not fighting against human beings, which is why you don't win this in the ballot box. We're not fighting against human beings, but against wicked spiritual forces in the heavenly realm. Now, let me explain this. You need to understand that Satan knows it's stupid to attack Jesus Christ directly. Why? Because he was the only perfect person who ever lived. How do you attack Jesus? I mean, the Savior who taught love and grace and peace and joy and forgive other people and died, gave his life for others. How do you attack Jesus? So he knows rather than attacking Jesus directly, he wants to attack those who follow him. And today he uses the media and he uses music and he uses comedies and he's doing anything he can to ridicule those who follow Jesus and they say, hey, they're out of date. They're on the wrong side of history. They don't know what they're talking about. And on, and they're fuddy-duddies. They're bigots and on and on and on. Here's what the Bible says you should do. 2 Timothy 2. Stay away from stupid and senseless arguments. I would add, especially on the internet. These only lead to trouble. God's servants must never quarrel. Star that, circle it, put a line on it, 15 exclamation points. God's servants must never quarrel. I didn't say that. God did. It's right there in the Bible. And so you should not get into heated arguments. God's servants should never quarrel. That's what the Bible says. Instead, when you're under oppression, when you're in opposition, when people are harassing you for being a Christian, when they look at you strange for what you believe, instead, be kind to everyone, including the opposition, and be patient with the opposition, and be humble when you correct people who oppose you. They've been trapped by the devil, and he makes them obey him, but God may help them escape. Now, what's he saying here? He's saying, those people, they're just pawns. And see, if you don't have the Holy Spirit in your life, you don't have God's power in your life, you have no defense against Satan. He could just whipsaw you this way and that. He can master your moods. He can lead you into depression. He can do all kinds of, he can make you angry. You have no defense against Satan until you've got God's Spirit inside of you. You're not strong enough. Sorry, you're just not. And so these people, they're just being used as tools. And what you need to do is recognize a source and treat the opposition the way Jesus did. How did Jesus treat those who opposed him? Even on the cross, he's saying, Father, forgive them. They don't know what they're doing. They don't know what they're doing. That's what it means to be Christ-like. They don't know what they're doing. These people who attack me, they don't know what they're doing. The people who attack you, they don't know what they're doing. The people who put down Jesus and church and Christianity, they don't know what they're doing. Father, forgive them. Now think about this. Jesus was lied about constantly. If you could go make a list of all things they lied about Jesus in the Bible. They said, he's a revolutionary here to overthrow Rome and take Pilate's place. Wrong. But they used that to get him to the cross. They said, he's got a demon. Wrong. At one point they said, he's a drunk and a glutton. Wrong. They said, he's the devil incarnate. Wrong. And how did Jesus respond to all those lies that were told about him? Look at the next verse, 1 Peter 2. When they hurled their insults at him, Jesus did not retaliate. When he suffered, he made no threats. Instead, he entrusted himself to God who judges justly. Look at this verse on the screen. I love this in the Message. It says this. They called him every name in the book, and he said nothing back. He suffered in silence, content to let God set things right. This leads us to the fifth thing you need to do when you're under attack. Refuse to retaliate. Refuse to retaliate. You are most like Jesus Christ when you don't strike back at somebody who's hurt you. You're most like Jesus when you don't attack back and somebody who has attacked you with a personal insult or threat or statement or gossip or whatever. In this eighth beatitude, the last one, it says this. Let me quote it to you again. Blessed are you when men shall revile you and persecute you and say all manner of evil against you falsely for my sake. Rejoice and be exceeding glad, for great is your reward in heaven, for so persecuted they the prophets which were before you. That's the eighth beatitude. And he says this, you will be insulted. That means people are going to say names. They're going to call you names. They're going to give you labels. You will be insulted. He says, that's the first thing. He says, you're going to be persecuted. That means you're mistreated. You may be passed over. You may even be abused. And he said, and you're going to be lied about. And he said, people will say all things that are false against you to discredit you, to dishonor you. And I've learned they'll even say them on TV. And he'll do all of these things. The world loves to find fault with Christians. And if they can't find anything to find at fault with you, you know what? They'll make stuff up. Now, here's what the Bible says. Romans 12, verse 17 and 18. Never pay back evil with more evil. If it is possible, as far as it depends on you, live at peace with everyone. Now, you know what I love about the Bible? It always tells the truth. And what it tells there is, if it's possible, as far as it depends on you, live at peace with everyone. There's some people you just can't live at peace with. Don't look at them. But you know who they are. And he says, and never avenge yourselves. Circle that. Refuse to retaliate. Never avenge yourselves. Leave that to God, who has said, I'll be the judge and I'll take care of that.
2: Such a great message by Rick today and every day. I sure hope you were just as encouraged as I was. And now here's Rick with an important message.
6: 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I just wanted to say I am so grateful for your prayers and your financial support. 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

0: cents at a time. Well, God may be asking you to sacrifice the next 30 minutes to call a mother-in-law who can be so negative, or to talk with your teenage kid, or to give up a normal night's sleep to care for a sick child. Maybe it seems like your day is so routine and nothing you do really matters. Don't forget that each 25-cent sacrifice is significant in God's economy. With Seeking Him, I'm Nancy DeMoss Waugmuth.
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4: "Do not repay evil for evil. Vengeance is mine, saith the Lord."
5: Dr. Tony Evans talks about what God expects of us when we've been wrong.
4: Forgiveness is not pretending like it didn't happen. Forgiveness is the decision to release a debt in spite of how you feel.
5: This is the Alternative Broadcast, featuring the timeless biblical teachings from the archives of Dr. Tony Evans. Of all the people we'd want to invest in, you'd think our adversaries would be at the bottom of our list. But today, Dr. Evans talks about the gift we give our enemies that turns out to be a gift that comes back to us. Let's join him as he explains.
4: Romans chapter 12 starts off by the big gift to God. God says, when the offering plate passes, you jump in it. Present your body a living sacrifice, holy and acceptable unto God, which is your spiritual service of worship. God wants all of you. But he comes to this final message, and he's going to talk about something that is not going to be comfortable. Because now he's going to talk to us about giving to our enemies. Giving to our friends, that's pretty easy. Giving to folk you don't like, Houston, that's a problem. Now, the reason why this comes last in the chapter is because if you haven't first given to God, you ain't gonna do nothing for nobody who you don't like. But yet he concludes this chapter with an extensive section that when you are properly related to him, flowing out properly related to others, you can even give to people who you are at odds with. How many people here, by the raising of your hands, are still carrying the scars of a wound against you that's happened at some point in your life? You're still scarred from that pain, that wound. Hands going up all over. You're still bearing the scab of the mistreatment, of the abuse, of the desertion, of the betrayal. It wasn't right. It wasn't fair. You didn't deserve it. You didn't ask for it. And yet, it has wounded you. Not only has it affected you, perhaps physically, but emotionally. Perhaps it's affected your relationships with other people because of what happened to you. You're kind of now questioning everything and everybody. Maybe you're living with discouragement, depression, or anger. It is in verse 14 that Jesus, through the Apostle Paul, speaks

0: these uncomfortable words. Bless those who persecute you. Bless and do not curse. He says, I want you to bless them and not curse them, not condemn them, not call down judgment upon them. Now, that ain't natural. The word bless here is the Greek word for eulogy, and it means to speak kindly concerning. It is praise rather than condemnation. Now, we shouldn't be surprised that Jesus would say that, because it was Jesus who on the cross said, forgive them, Father, for they know not what they do. It was Stephen in Acts 7 who was being stoned to death who said, forgive them, for they know not what they do. Forgiveness is not pretending like it didn't happen. Forgiveness is not acting like it wasn't real and that it doesn't hurt. That's called lying. If it happened, it happened, and if it hurt, it hurt. But forgiveness is a decision of the will to no longer charge the bill. Forgiveness is the decision, watch this, to release a debt in spite of how you feel. Forgiveness does not start with a feeling. People often ask, how do I know if I've really forgiven? Simple. You're not continually charging the account. In other words, you're not relating to them based on what they did. Now, there's a difference between forgiveness and reconciliation. You can forgive people, but it may take a while to reconcile with them. That's different, and we'll explain that difference a little later. But right now, it is the decision of the will to release the debt incurred by the other person. Why? Because until you release the debt, you're still carrying the charge. He says in verse 15, rejoice with those who rejoice and weep with those who weep. He's telling you in verse 15 how to do verse 14. Most people quote verse 15, rejoice with those who rejoice and weep with those who weep. They quote that about people they like. Because I don't mind rejoicing with your rejoicing if I like you. And I don't mind crying with your tears if I like you. But if you've been trying to do me in, if you've been trying to mess over me, if you've been trying to hurt me, then I'm going to get mad if you're happy. And if you're crying, I'm going to find another reason to get more tears. And yet he says, to the one who has persecuted you, hadn't done right by you, I want you to be real practical. If something happens in their life that makes them happy, I want you to join them in their joy. And if something happens in their life that makes them sad, I want you to join them in their sorrow. Now, you can't do this if you haven't done verse 1 and 2. Because if you haven't given yourself to God, ain't no way you're going to give yourself to the enemy. He's not saying ignore the reality. He's not saying lie and pretend it didn't happen. He's talking about how you are treating them in spite of how they have treated you. In fact, he goes on to say at the end of verse 16, do not be wise in your own estimation. Don't appeal to human opinion to address the situation. Your own thoughts, wise in your own estimation. Don't think you know how to do this. Don't think you know how to deal with this. I know you got your human emotions going. I know you got the reality of the circumstance you're facing in, but don't lean to your own understanding here, because we're operating on another plane. Remember, you've given yourself to God. You've got a sober self-assessment of yourself. Remember, you're relating properly to other believers, people you like, but now there's another group of people out there that you don't want to have nothing to do with. Because of what they have done, they have persecuted you, they have harmed you, they have dishonored you, they have abused you. And yet he says, bless and don't curse. In fact, he goes deeper, verse 17. Never pay back evil for evil to anyone. But now what messes with me are the two bookends of that line, never and anyone. Because God, you got to allow me sometimes. Sometimes I just got to get it out. I just got to get the words in my mind. You might as well let me say them. I just got to get it out. But he comes with something that just doesn't seem real. He says, never, never pay back. I'm going to get you. You did that to me. I'm going to get you. You ain't going to know when. He says, never pay back evil for evil to anyone, which means your situation is not an exception. So this is deep, uncomfortable, and if the truth be told, unfair. Because in this scenario, I've been the one messed over, not the one doing the messing. But God says to not do that. That is, what he doesn't want you to do is seek personal retaliation. That's what he's discussing. Personal retaliation. What he's not saying is don't use legal means to deal with the problem. You know, if somebody stole from you, chapter 13 says that the government exists to deal with wrong. So he's not dealing with the things you've got to deal with legally to address a problem. He's talking about getting even personally, seeking what he calls your own revenge. So this is personal retaliation. He says, don't seek personal retaliation. He goes on to say, but leave room for the wrath of God. For it is written, vengeance is mine, I will repay, says the Lord. One of the reasons God may not have dealt with your enemy yet is you might be in the way. Don't seek your own revenge. Leave room for the wrath of God. Translation, God can get them better than you can. But if you seek your own revenge, you've canceled out room for the wrath of God. Because if you're going to take care of it, why should he? Now, I know what you're feeling. God, you taking too long. And God, you ain't hurt him enough. Because if you let me at him, I would do double what you just did. I understand that. That is the natural human emotion. But yet God says, I want you to leave room, get out of the way, stop blocking my involvement in addressing that person who did you in. He's not talking about not using the law if it's a legal problem or not using a legitimate structure. He's talking about your own revenge, he says. That is personal retaliation. I'm going to get you. Repaying evil for evil, he says, you are not to do that because God didn't miss what they did. He didn't miss how they did it, and he didn't miss how it affects you. He has not missed that. But you must not get in the way of God by your personal retaliation.
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0: In football, in basketball, there are officials. Those are the legal representatives of the league to orderly oversee the play on the field or court. If a player fouls another player, and the player who's fouled turns around and hits the one who fouled him, he will be judged too. Well, wait a minute. He hit me first. He fouled me first. Why are you going to get mad at me? Because the official is going to say, that's why I'm here. If he messed over you, I'm here to take care of him. You are not to take matters into your own hand. So you get penalized too, or you get put out with him, even though he started it. Because there is an official on the court who has been assigned to assess the penalty. But if you take matters into your own hands, because he hit you first, pushed you first, and tripped you first, not only will he get judged, but you'll get judged for being out of order. Because there has been an authorized person to address that. When you take matters illegitimately into your own hands, you've taken the place of official God. And so you wind up in the same bucket as the person who messed over you. Because you've become evil like them, even though they started it. He says, do not repay evil for evil. Vengeance is mine, saith the Lord. I'd be interested to know how many of you have plotted to pay back. It's like the woman who found the jar all coming off the ocean and she opened it up. Poof, out comes this fog and a genie pops out of the bottle. And the genie says, because you let me out, I will grant you 3 wishes. And then I will double whatever you ask for in the life of somebody else. She said, well, I want you to give me my 3 wishes and double it in the life of my husband who just left me. She said, number one, I want $1 million. Poof, $1 million is right in front of her. And her husband looks down and he's a long way away and there's $2 million that pops up in front of him. What's your wish number two? Number two, I want a 10 carat diamond. Poof, 10 carat diamond shows up. Husband a long way away, poof, he finds 20 carat diamond. He says, well, what is your third request? She said, my third request is to scare me half to death. Take your time, take your time. Gentleman who was sick, he went to the doctor. Doctor checked him out. He had been bitten by a dog, only to discover he has rabies. He picks out a pad and starts writing on the pad in the doctor's office. A doctor said, oh, no, no, no, no, no. We can heal you. You don't have to write out your will. We can heal you. Old man said, I wasn't writing out the will. I was just writing out the names of everybody I want to bite. Because we want vengeance. We want to get back at the people who have hurt us. Vengeance is mine. I know how to pay. And I know how to pay back, and I know when to pay. Verse 20, he gets practical again. But if your enemy is hungry, feed him. Don't tell him, I hope you starve. If your enemy is thirsty, give him a drink. For in so doing, you will heap burning coals on his head. The principle of burning coals was an Egyptian habit of putting hot coals on a pan on the head of somebody to burn out wrong thinking. That's where the the picture comes from, of these hot coals in a pan. They would wear them to burn out wrong thinking. If you want to burn out the wrong thinking of your enemies, put some coals on his head. And he says the coals you will put on his head is doing the opposite to what he would expect. The opposite to what she expects. He expects for you to do them in. He says, instead of that, you find out he's hungry, cook him a meal. He's thirsty, give him a drink. That's going to mess up his mind. That's putting hot coals on it. He won't know what to do with that kind of heat because that's not what he expects. That's not what she expects. She expects you to go the other way. She expects you to hissy fit. She expects you to be mad and not speak. He expects that. That's what they expect given the problem. But you throw them a curveball. Now, he's already said as much as is within you. Now, I know what you're saying. Ain't much. Ain't mine got much. As much as you can. You are to relate to your enemies this way. That is the extra effort. There are some people who have been wounded by other people. Perhaps they are here. Perhaps they're in your house. Perhaps on your job. Perhaps in your neighborhood. And God is asking you to change your approach. Why? He's asking you to change your approach because verse 21 says that you overcome evil with good. You don't overcome evil by being evil too. Those of us who grew up in the civil rights era are well aware there were two dominant forces fighting for rights. There was Martin Luther King and there were the Black Panthers. The Black Panthers' position was we're going to fight fire with fire. We're going to fight back. We're going to put our arsenal in only to discover that their arsenal only created a bigger arsenal over here. And here comes Martin Luther King Jr. preaching this thing called love, marching peacefully, breaking the back of a Jim Crow South. There are Martin Luther King parades all over because he was able to break the back of evil by being good to bad people. In South Africa, Nelson Mandela, incarcerated for almost 30 years, he comes out, and if you've seen the movie Invictus, he comes out and he's in a no-win position because the blacks want revolution, the whites want men to maintain segregation, and he comes out with this, using a soccer field to bring people together and says, we will not live in anger and in animosity. We will overcome this. And as a result of his approach, South Africa achieved in a few years what it hadn't achieved in its whole history. Because God knows what he will be involved with and God knows what he won't be involved with. And like it or not, God forgives. Don't burn a bridge over which one day you will need to cross. Somebody may have done something to you and that is terrible. That is wicked, that is evil. I hurt for what they did and its effect on you. But look closely at you. Have you done anything to somebody else that's hurt them? And will you need the mercy that the other person who hurt you need? Don't burn down a bridge. You may need to cross over yourself. And that's why when Jesus talked about forgiveness, he says, if you want your Heavenly Father to forgive you, then make sure you have given to others what you are going to need him to do for you.
1: 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And a quick reminder that you can hear Dr. Evans in a completely different setting on his Unbound podcast. These candid conversations between Tony and his guests can be listened to anytime, wherever you get your podcasts. You can't grow what you don't sow. It's as simple as that. Tomorrow, Dr. Evans talks about planting grace seeds and the return God promises when we do. Right now, though, he's back to wrap up today's message with his closing thought.
0: Now, I know what I'm saying is not popular, because it goes against our nature. But that's why he starts off with giving yourself to God, because that allows you to live based on a new nature, based on a new reality. I am not suggesting you skip it, you ignore it, you don't talk to the person about it, you don't seek restoration from it. I am not saying we're going to dismiss wrong. I am saying we are not to let it to control our lives and our decisions, that what that person did to you 5 years ago ought not be ruining your life today. But if you're still holding on to it and trying to be God, even though you have no power to change it, then you're blocking God from doing what he wants to do for you.

0: Intentionality. Consistency. They're needed to show up where it matters most. To not be passive. To not be reactive in what you say and do. But to be proactive in how you want to show up. Specifically, in your community. Maybe you've heard it said before, you should do a better job at loving your community. Well, it can be easier said than done to actually live that out. Don Everetts joins Dave and Ann Wilson on Family Life Today in 4 minutes to share what it means to truly love your community. He'll specifically be sharing how you can intentionally care for your neighbors today.
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3: We have a great report today from one of our partners in Africa. I'm Chuck Bentley with My Money Life from Crown. A youth conference in Zimbabwe held a financial stewardship session for 120 students. Participants were between the ages of 13 and 25. Although most are still in school, a few had already been employed. The goal was to equip the next generation with foundational principles for managing their money in a healthy, God-honoring way. Training focused on the virtuous cycle, which is based on five key pillars of financial stewardship: work, give, save, spend, and invest. To ensure meaningful engagement, the students were divided into four groups of 30. Each received 1 hour of focused teaching and discussion. The key lessons included mindset transformation, debt awareness, and early stewardship. Many had never been taught about finances. It reshaped their understanding of money, management, and personal responsibility. They learned to avoid debt, embrace contentment, and practice wise stewardship early in life. The feedback was overwhelmingly positive. Many expressed gratitude for receiving this teaching for the very first time. They found this session both practical and transformative. 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He then challenged them to help sponsor someone else to attend. A meaningful seed has been planted in the hearts of these young people. The hope is this next generation will reset their view on how finances are handled. Now, will credit card debt prevent you from good stewardship? 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
7: You know, we're pulling in and we're moving boxes in. Actually, it might have even been before that. Our neighbor right across the street, who looks exactly like Anthony Hopkins.
8: He does. Oh, wow.
7: Comes walking down to the end of the driveway with this big smile. I mean, I think
8: Polish accent.
7: Genuinely was excited to introduce us to the neighborhood. Mm-hmm. And he's become a really good friend.
8: Really good friend. He came here when he was 18 years old from Poland. Mm. Got to hear his story, how his wife's from Poland, from the village he grew up in. And they didn't even know each other, but they met here in the United States and got married.
7: Yeah, and now every time our garage doors open, he texts and says, hey, your garage door's open. He's just that guy watching out for us. And here's what I thought.
8: And our other neighbors, too, have been great.
7: Yeah, and I thought the way we feel about Roman, just this genuine, love-filled man. Does anybody feel that about David Ann Wilson in this neighborhood? Because I think that's what we're supposed to be, the light of Christ. As we come into a new area, we should represent that. So we're going to talk about that today.
8: But I also think, Dave, we've gotten really lazy. Like back in Michigan, you know, sometimes it's easy just to pull in the garage, put the garage door down, and go in without talking to anybody, especially if you haven't had a very good day.
7: Yeah, so today we're going to change that. We're going to change us.
4: There we go.
7: And we're going to change others. We got Don Everts back in the studio with us. Don, welcome back to Family Life Today.
0: Always love being with you guys.
7: Now, you're sitting over there smiling. I mean, you've written a book called The Hopeful Neighborhood.
0: Yeah.
7: The subtitle is What Happens When Christians Pursue the Common Good. So you're over there smiling because what we're talking about is exactly what you're hoping happens, right?
0: Well, and I'm smiling because I just moved into a new neighborhood too.
8: Oh.
7: And so, and by the way, this is your 31st.
0: It is my 31st for those who are keeping track at home. That's right. That's right. I've moved around a lot and maybe it'll be my last. I'm hoping. But yeah, we just moved in and it's been fun to get to know the neighbors. So I'm smiling because we're kind of navigating the same thing of like, what is my relationship?